0: the greatest country on earth. I mean, I'm proud to be an American, hardcore to the day I die, and follow God wholeheartedly.
1: Russia vows revenge for a major Ukrainian drone attack on the city of St. Petersburg. More World Cup success for France as a Kylian Mbappe penalty against a bad-tempered Paraguay secures their place in the last 16. Our chief international correspondent meets Iranians who've travelled to Tehran for the funeral of the assassinated Ayatollah. Thousands of protesters target the annual conference in Germany of the far-right AfD party, and more than 50 years on.
2: When you hear that, you know it's sharp.
3: It's coming.
1: We head back to the beaches where life was never the same after Jaws. First, the latest world news.
4: BBC News with Eileen McHugh. Events are taking place across the United States to mark the 250th anniversary of America's independence from Britain in what's been hailed as a moment of national celebration and reflection. However, a severe heat wave and storms in parts of the country have seen some festivities scaled back or cancelled. The flagship Salute to America Gala on the National Mall in the capital, Washington, D.C., is due to go ahead, but attendees were told to seek shelter during the build-up as thunderstorms swept through the area. Our reporter Rich Preston is there.
5: We are being evacuated. My team here behind me having to pack up. The U.S. Secret Service has told us to get off the press risers. That's because, despite the terrible heat that we've had today, there's now a warning of a huge thunderstorm incoming. So everyone around us is being told to get to a safe area, including the press, of course. So we're having to pack up, and who knows whether the events tonight will go ahead.
4: The head of Venezuela's National Assembly, Jorge Rodriguez, has insisted that rescue operations are still underway to search for survivors of last month's twin earthquakes. He was speaking after the Information Ministry announced that almost 3,000 people were now confirmed to have died. Warren Boone reports.
6: In his statement, Jorge Rodriguez said more than 16,000 people were injured in the huge earthquakes that struck on June the 24th. He defended the Venezuelan government's response, saying more than 20,000 people had received medical care so far and that 30,000 Venezuelan officials had been deployed alongside international rescue teams. They are now largely refocusing their efforts on recovery operations. Thousands of people are still in temporary shelters or even on the streets, and tens of thousands remain missing.
4: The Kremlin says President Vladimir Putin has spoken by phone with Donald Trump hours after the US president held a similar call with the Ukrainian leader Volodymyr Zelensky to mark US Independence Day. Earlier, Russia warned that Ukrainian attacks would not go unanswered after an oil terminal in St. Petersburg came under attack overnight. Sarah Rainsford reports.
7: Ukraine is explaining that strike by saying that the oil refinery is used to supply Russia's military. We also know that Ukraine is targeting the fuel inside Russia to affect the Russian economy, which depends very heavily on exports of oil, and also because what we've seen in recent weeks in particular is real fuel shortages for consumers across Russia.
4: Iranian state media say senior representatives from Hezbollah and Hamas have attended the first official day of mourning for the country's former supreme leader. They were among vast crowds of Iranians loyal to the Islamic Republic who have been paying their respects to Ayatollah Ali Khamenei. World News from the BBC. France's health minister says a doctor who tested positive for Ebola after arriving in France from the Democratic Republic of Congo has recovered and left hospital. The Congolese doctor has been in the DRC's eastern province of Ituri, responding to the major Ebola outbreak there. His was the first confirmed case of the virus in France. The current outbreak of the disease has killed more than 400 people. Officials in Egypt have announced the discovery of an ancient city in the province of New Valley in the western desert. They say the well-preserved settlement at the Dakhla Oasis dates back more than 1,600 years, when Egypt was part of the Byzantine Empire. The mud brick city offers a glimpse into daily life in the remote desert outpost. Greek authorities have issued evacuation alerts near the northern Greek city of Thessaloniki, where a wildfire is spreading out of control. The fire broke out on
3: on local events, businesses, entertainment, and community resources for the LGBTQ plus community online at tampabaygay.com.
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9: Welcome to the Big Gay Radio Show. My name is Chris Gorman. I'm your show twink here, show host, joined by the vivacious Vin Swasian.
10: Good morning.
9: How are you doing?
10: I'm exhausted.
9: You were working it this weekend.
10: I was feral.
9: Yeah. You were one of those puppies that were running around with the pup hoods?
10: No.
9: You were like a
10: Everybody
9: little feral?
10: Everybody saw my face being feral on stage.
9: Well, we are also joined by the electric trans queen of radio, Miss Esme Russell.
11: Hello, everybody. How's everybody doing?
9: I'm good. Actually, I'm not as tired as I thought I was going to be. I was very well energized the weekend. We bought like an entire case of Celsius for everybody to enjoy.
10: Nice.
9: We brought ice pops. We brought like a ton of different waters and everything for anybody to. We were actually. I sent all the people who were with us out to go ahead and give out ice pops to everybody else.
11: It was hot.
9: It was.
11: I was
9: hot.
11: Not there, but I know it was hot.
9: It was hot.
10: I went through 5 shirts.
11: Yeah. This was hot.
10: And then St. Pete Pride gave me 2 shirts, and I went through 7 shirts. Oh, that's yucky.
11: it's hot. The weather has just been brutal.
9: Well, speaking of St. Pete Pride, we've got a lot of people in the studio right now. But most specifically, we've got Brian Nathan, Florida State Senator. Welcome to the studio. We also have Rachel Covello of Sapphic St. Pete and Bjorg Guini from St. Pete Pride, the Executive Director. Welcome into the studio, everybody.
12: Hey, guys.
13: Hello.
11: The house is full of very important people.
9: Yes, we have a very important lineup today of guests. So first and foremost, thank you, Bjor, for everything that you went ahead and did for working this weekend.
13: Because
9: it was, in my opinion, I think it was a very successful St. Pete Pride.
10: How are you feeling?
13: I am on my last little brain cell that's dancing around, but I keep getting fueled by all the social media posts that are going up and just seeing everyone's happy, smiling faces. You know, when you're in the thick of it, you're kind of dealing with all the issues, but almost forget that there are people that need this and that are, you know, having love for the first time or those hugs or that experience. And so please keep posting those things. It's just so incredible to see. I didn't even get to see the whole parade at all. So I get to see it online. But thank you for everyone who
11: I think it was 350,000 people.
13: Yeah. 350,000 is the current. I might be a little bit more than that. But yeah, it was a big one. Big, beautiful one. So.
9: Well, it's a really important thing that you guys go ahead and do. Because, I mean, when I was 17 years old, my whole plan was to move out of this place, go as far away from here as possible. And then I went to, first off, it was Pride Night at the Rays, and then it was the St. Pete Pride Street Festival, and I fell in love with the community. I fell in love with the city of St. Petersburg, and it what you do matters because it makes people feel loved and recognized, and so thank you for continuing the work that you do. And Rachel, so you are a new partner of St. Pete Pride with Sapphic St. Pete, right? What's your relationship there?
14: Yeah, so I'm thank you again for having me here, and didn't even know she was coming on the radio until yesterday. I was like, I'll give her the weekend to recover. And then I hit her up yesterday afternoon. I was like, do you want to be on the radio with me today? So I'm excited she's here with me. So last year, I've been going to a couple of the different women fests around Florida. I've been to Key West Women Fest, Wilton Women's Week out in Fort Lauderdale. And I was, you know, we have such a huge sapphic. And when I say sapphic, just because it's not always a term used by everybody, it's really this umbrella phrase for people who have kind of like that feminine attracted to feminine on any level. So it could include bisexual, pansexual, non-binary, transgender. It's a little bit more of that umbrella phrase. So for anyone wondering why I'm not saying lesbian or women, it's more because we're trying to be a little bit more inclusive. But the whole concept was, we have so many Sapphic community members in St. Pete. Why are we not having some kind of Sapphic week or women's week or lesbian week, et cetera? So I started last year by hosting a week-long event first week in November that was really catered towards kind of when I say female women, I mean inclusively, but really catered towards that demographic within our LGBTQ plus community, because we don't always want to do big, crazy, crowded parties.
9: Right.
14: We love those in small doses, but when you look at, you know, I'm in my mid-40s, so I'm not the club scene anymore. You know, I love a quieter space where we can communicate. Women like to talk. We like to connect on a different level. So I wanted kind of a space where it was a mix of different kinds of activities, events, from comedy to lounges to clubbing to all the things. So this year, last year when I did that, it was great, but it was a lot to take on myself. And I really want it to continue. I have a lot going on in my life right now because I take on too much. And so reached out to Byron and Bior and said, hey, what do you think about partnering up to just take this to a different level so we can really compete with some of the other women's weeks out there? And Byron and Bior are like, yes, let's do this. So that's really where this came from. And St. Pete Pride now owns the trademark and the brand. I'm just here to sit on the advisory board and help keep it going.
10: Is that why the Sapphic energy at the park was so heavy? Oh my gosh. It was so awesome. The festival day was like the Sapphic energy in the park all day. Yeah. It was incredible. It was so welcomed. It was the first time that I feel like it was the first time I really experienced it in that level of power. So it was really cool. I didn't know about this partnership. This is incredible.
14: Yeah. Yeah, and there's so, I mean, it's a huge Sapphic community in this area. And
10: yeah.
14: What's been fun to see is, you know, I have another brand called Love Her Events, where I host what I call liquor pops, kind of just little pop-up parties, like to play on words. And so I've been doing those. And then Sapphic St. Pete was really just to create this week-long celebration.
10: Yeah.
14: But I've also noticed since some of those pop-up parties have happened, we've seen like queer expressions, we've seen Dyke Night, we've seen the Sapphic Sun, which is an amazing publication. Like, it's amazing what's happening in our community, and it's great to see these other groups. And our goal with this week is not just to plan our own events and make it about us, it's really to partner with some of these other organizations, business owners, people who want to host their own events that we can add to our calendar and just help cross-promote it. It's supposed to be for the community, and so I know I want to support small businesses that want to host something. So absolutely, that's really what the whole goal was when I started this.
9: Incredible. That's absolutely amazing. And I want to go ahead and go back to what you said a little bit ago about not really wanting the major parties all the time. And mm-hmm. I think that's something everybody can relate to. And you know, I definitely have my places that I go to where I feel comfortable. And everybody should have those kinds of spaces where they feel as if they are welcomed. So when you think about, like, obviously we're at the end of Pride Month, what was your highlights of this Pride, of this St. Pete Pride?
12: Oh my goodness, that's such a good question.
14: Yeah, as president, what were yours?
12: For me, I would say the end of the night, and not because it's over, but the end of the night, I remember I had gone into Nordstrom and it was just about time to wrap it up, and the breeze finally started coming through from the bay, and the music was going, the lights were on, and people were just having such an incredible time. Just that feeling of joy that we were able to see, even after spending all day in that hot sun, like, people came out, people showed up, and people were truly celebrated, and we were able to enjoy every bit of that to the very last minute. So that was wonderful to see.
14: And I think for me, for these celebrations, you know, unless I'm running an event or like on stage emceeing an event, I'm not one to want to go into a huge crowd or party. Maybe it's a control issue that I have to work through with therapist. I'm not sure, but you know, essentially I think for me, what I liked, this has been an overwhelming month. I've been dealing with some things. And I was in my art studio. It's within walking distance to Grand Central. And I think what I loved about the weekend was you could kind of choose your own adventure. So if you wanted the big party downtown, you could do that. If you wanted to just go down just for the parade, you could do that. Or if you just wanted to walk into the Grand Central District, which we were getting a lot of overflow from the party downtown. People just didn't necessarily want to be in the crowd downtown. But I was popping into the ball, you know, kind of hanging out. And I think I love that part of it. And the festival the next day, just walking around and being goofy with some of the vendors and taking little photo ops. And it was fun.
9: Something that I seen on social media, and I don't know if you guys have seen the video of the protesters who are being drowned out by the young individuals in the band.
10: It was so great.
9: That was probably, that was a highlight.
14: Wasn't that Gibbs High School?
9: I think it was. I can't confirm or deny. I think it was Gibbs, though. But I love the idea that the way that we can go ahead and drown out these negative people is through love and music and harmony and just being the best loving individuals that we possibly can.
11: I don't know why they come. It's such a waste of time.
9: Yeah. Nobody's been convinced not to go to an event because you're out there.
11: I've been doing these prides since 1977, okay? So I'm not a novice at this. We've always won. We keep coming back. You can march, you can cry, you can stand at the door with your crosses. It doesn't matter. We keep coming back. We're like that mosquito that you kind of swatted away and you keep hearing it.
14: Eventually you become immune to them,
11: Yeah, it doesn't matter. You're wasting your time. Yeah. We don't listen to you. We're in such a moment of euphoria, of celebration, of family, of unity, of togetherness, to see all of us and the allies as well, everybody looking at each other, celebrating the fact that we're diverse, that we're all different from each other, and yet we've come together. We're in that zone. What you're saying doesn't matter if you're mad, if you whatever. One of the things that shocks me about those groups is the profanity that they use.
14: Oh my goodness.
11: That really surprises me. Holding a Bible and a cross in your hand and screaming out profanity. Like, I'm like, what? Oh my God, what church do you go to? It's just crazy.
10: The band is called The Sound of the South.
11: Wow.
9: Oh, wow. Yes.
10: The band that played in front of the protesters. Thank
14: Gibbs,
10: you so much,
14: though,
10: Grace.
14: Because they thought maybe there's not a connection. I thought that was what was being shared.
15: So they were in the parade as well. And that was, remember when they reached out, I was like, oh my goodness, I would love to have a band. This would be absolutely fantastic. And to see that video afterwards just made my day. And anywhere that you went, the protesters were being drowned out. And
11: by the way, the sisters did it too.
15: Yep. Mm-hmm.
10: Yes.
11: The sisters got together.
14: Well, and you know, these protesters, it's not just because they're angry and they're for whatever reason they're hating. They also have there's also a monetization component to what they do, because if you touch them or if you push back or if you hurt them in any way, they're hoping in a way that you do that, because then they get to sue you. So, and that's why, like, anytime. Oh, yeah. So
10: that's why they have cameras.
14: Yeah. So I grew up in Maryland, but I lived outside of Philly for about a decade, and I started an LGBT nonprofit up that way. We started a Pride Fest. Now it doesn't even compare to the 350,000 people. I was up there this past weekend. What I had started a decade ago was 200, 300 people, and it's now 20 to 30,000 people, which is amazing growth. And it's a small town. It's like going to a DeLand or like a Mount Dora or something. But even there, you get the handful of protesters. And we always used to tell our staff and our volunteers, just, you have to ignore them because they want you to push, because that's how they make money, by the lawsuits that come with that. So I think it's more than just being angry and being supportive of God in their perspective. I think there's... Yeah. You know.
9: Well, it's very similar to because I post every single Pride event that a nice little warning saying, hey, if you see a content creator or an individual who doesn't necessarily seem right, ask them for their information, where they're going ahead and posting their profiles and everything. Because at the end of the day, you never know why somebody's out there, and they might be there to instigate, might want to go ahead and cause violence and either to others or to themselves, so that they can sue. I want to go ahead and bring in Brian real quick. Brian, what was your experience for St. Pete Pride?
16: We had an amazing time. So my campaign and I and my legislative staff, we all marched with Equality Florida, and we had a great time, besides standing in that field waiting for the parade to begin, which was interminable. But I also wanted to thank you for the ice pops that made it that much more bearable. But we had a great time. We got to go out there, you know, be in support of the community. I actually got catcalled for the first time, which was an interesting experience.
11: So, from gay men?
16: Yeah, I assume so.
17: You are so funny. I love it. That's so wonderful. I'm so glad that you take it in such great spirits. I think that's great.
16: I mean, we took it in the spirit in which it was given.
17: Of course. Of
16: everybody course. Was just there to have a good time and be supportive. And
17: well, you are very cute, by the way. I thought.
15: It's
17: so.
15: The beard.
17: Yeah, it's the beard. He has a daddy look. I get it. I totally get it. Without being disrespectful. But yes, I totally understand.
15: He's blushing.
17: He's got that daddy look, you know.
10: You can work politics and be attractive.
17: Yes,
10: it's
17: absolutely
10: okay.
17: You
10: it's
17: can.
10: Easy.
17: And I'm going to tell you what makes you attractive, and because I've seen you walking around in a room full of people, is you're very kind.
10: Yes.
16: No, thank
17: and
16: you.
17: Kindness really makes people attractive. Mm-hmm. You know, kindness and just generous of spirit. Mm-hmm. You know, you're just trying to do the best that you can, you know, off camera as well as on. So, yeah. And that's what it is.
16: Yeah, when we went out there, we just, again, the community's was very supportive of me during the special election. And, you know, it's my job now as a state senator to represent everybody. Everybody in my district who lives there, regardless of what they look like.
17: They all vote?
16: They all vote, and it is literally my job. So I just wanted to go out there and, you know, support the community as much as they supported me. And
9: well, you know, so I want to talk about your specific support of the community, because obviously Republicans go ahead and deal with culture wars all the mm-hmm. time. And I was talking to Brant Robinson on an interview when I was working with iHeart, and I asked him, because he's going up against Anna Paulina Luna, who's very much a poster child for the cancel culture and the hate politics and everything like that. What is your response when somebody goes ahead and attacks a specific demographic such as the trans or gay community?
16: Well, first, obviously, like, we have to stop that as soon as it starts. But at the end of the day, the government is there to serve the people, and that includes everybody. So right now we need to focus on what does it mean to be in the LGBTQ+ community in Florida right now, and figure out the best way to support these folks, because for everybody, this is true. Life isn't easy in Florida right now. We hear, you know, we've got an amendment coming up on property taxes, home ownership. It's becoming more and more difficult. Staying in a home you have is more and more difficult. We're last in teacher pay across the entire country. So these are very real problems that affect everybody, regardless of which community you're in. And these are the things I'd like to focus on and start pulling away from these attacks against the gay community, the lesbian community, the every minority community. We don't need to be focusing on singling out minorities. We need to be focusing on making the lives of regular, everyday Floridians who just want to go to work, support their families, make those lives as best as we can.
17: Yeah,
9: I agree. And I'm glad that you said that.
17: Food prices, health care, those are the things everybody's worried about. Paying your rent, those are the things.
16: Yeah.
17: Your car insurance, house insurance.
16: Homeowners insurance. We were at an event over in Town and Country that there's money now out there to help the victims of Milton and Helene to get their homes fixed. I actually live in Town and Country. My house flooded. Yesterday, the last coat of paint went on the drywall in my house, and it's been over a year and a half. There are still homes over there that have tarps on the roof. There are still people that have holes in their walls. Again, these are the kinds of things that everybody should get behind. And we need to stop with the culture wars. We were talking earlier that this seems to be the lightning rod that my opponent's party loves to use, that this is how they turn out their base. It's not what can they do for regular Floridians. It's how can we make people angry? And what I've heard time and time again over the last year and a half is regular Floridians are just kind of tired of being angry all the time. They want government that works for them.
9: I think that a lot of it boils down to, and we talk about this all the time, is the flood the zone political strategy that Steve Bannon has gone ahead and done. Like, they want to go ahead and flood the media, specifically certain candidates that are currently running for Florida governor, want to go ahead and flood the media with as much nonsense as possible so that they look at, so Floridians think that we're just stuck in some Republican stronghold. I mean, don't forget, we went ahead, we voted for Obama.
17: We did.
9: We can do it again.
17: Yes, we can.
9: So, yes, we can.
17: Yeah. Yes, we can.
9: Yes, we can.
17: Yes, we can. Yes, we can. I always think the Obama years were great years for us. I just loved him. He wasn't a perfect president, but no president is, you know.
16: That is something I think also needs to be reiterated. Yeah. Politicians, I say this as a politician, are just people.
17: I'd throw many flip-flops at the TV when he was talking, and I would get mad. I'd say, no, and I'd throw a flip-flop at the TV. I did. People say, what? And I voted for him, but, you know.
16: And there's, you know, if your listeners don't know me, I'm obviously a Democrat, but I'm also a veteran and union organizer. So I go into a lot of rooms where I'm not necessarily welcome in political work because unions are not popular in the Florida legislature right now. We're one of the few forces that can actually stand up to these entrenched interests in the defense of working class people. We argue for wages and benefits. So I have to go into these rooms where they're already hostile towards me and then try to convince these people that, no, we can work together if you're going to respect the dignity of work and working class people. And time and time again, you know, they say the nice things to my face, and then I find out after the fact that they have no intention of working with me. They just took the meeting to say they took the meeting. And what we need to get back is to kind of that Obama-era politics where people are maybe a bit more honest. Even in some of the views that I might not agree with that they hold, I'd rather have them tell me that up front.
17: Yeah.
16: Rather than feed me a line and then find out that they're actually working.
17: Show me who you are. Don't do it behind the scenes. Tell me to my face.
16: Against me, if you don't like me, I prefer you to tell me with your full chest.
17: Yeah, so we can talk it out.
16: Absolutely.
9: I agree. Well, we're going to continue our conversations with all of you guys in a little bit, but we're also going to go ahead and talk about birthright citizenship and the Supreme
17: Court.
9: Which
17: I'm very happy about that.
9: Yes, but first, let's go ahead and throw it over to Claire Leeson from Project No Labels for our LGBTQIA+ news, and then over to Joanna Grosso for Joe on the Go, our community calendar. We'll be right back.
18: I'm Claire Leeson from Project No Labels, and this is your LGBTQ+ news from around the country and right here in Tampa Bay. In St. Petersburg, from WMNF, thousands of people gathered in downtown St. Petersburg and the historic Kenwood District this weekend for St. Pete Pride's signature parade and street festival. Saturday's Pride Parade brought community organizations, businesses, and advocacy groups through downtown as crowds lined Bayshore Drive. WMNF Community Radio and the Big Gay Radio Show also took part handing out carnations to spectators along the parade route. The celebration continued Sunday with the St. Pete Pride Street Festival featuring local vendors, community organizations, food, entertainment, and live performances. 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In national news from Fox 13, a new report from the LGBTQ+ Victory Institute highlights the growing level of harassment and intimidation faced by LGBTQ+ candidates running for public office. The report surveyed 215 candidates from 42 states, Puerto Rico, and Washington, D.C. Nearly 9 in 10 respondents said they worried that running as an openly LGBTQ+ candidate increased their risk of harassment, while 4 in 5 feared physical violence. About 2/3 reported experiencing in-person harassment during their campaigns, and 80% said they faced online abuse. In Michigan, former Transportation Secretary Pete Buttigieg says Child Protective Services investigated his family after receiving an anonymous report that was later determined to be false. In a post published Friday, Buttigieg said a police officer and CPS worker came to his home and his 4-year-old twins were required to undergo forensic interviews without their parent present. He said the children stayed with their grandparents until the investigation was completed. The incident drew bipartisan support, including from Republican Congressman Derek Van Orden, who said his own family had experienced something similar. And finally, in New York, from NBC News, a federal judge temporarily blocked prosecutors in Texas from obtaining the medical records of transgender patients treated at New York hospitals.
19: Judge Catherine Polk Fila ruled the request was unconstitutional and criticized the Justice Department's effort to obtain years of sensitive patient records as part of a criminal investigation into the marketing of certain FDA-approved medications. Please remember to stay safe and treat yourself and others with kindness. 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
20: 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On Monday, July 13th, from 6 to 7 p.m., the QT Self-Defense Workshop offers a welcoming, judgment-free class focusing on practical self-defense skills and building confidence. 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
9: And the beautiful, vivacious Vin Suasion.
10: You think I'm beautiful?
9: Sometimes.
10: I'd take it.
9: On stage, yeah. Definitely. Yeah.
10: I'll take it.
9: Yeah. Yeah, sure.
17: Men can be beautiful.
10: I'm beautiful for radio.
17: Yeah.
9: Yeah, you got a face for radio. We're also joined by...
17: That is one of the oldest, back in the old days, the drag queens used to tell you that. They go, you are so gorgeous. You have a perfect face for radio. And then they walk away and you'd have to think about it for a second, but you're like, I think she just let me have it.
9: Well, we are also joined by Bjork Weenie from St. Pete Pride, the executive director, Rachel Covello, Sapphic St. Pete. Pete and the Lover Events. Okay, because I remember it used to be the liquor.
14: Yeah, and then I realized I had to also put this on my LinkedIn profile. So I was trying to get corporate funding from outcurse.com. Yeah. So I was like, let's be a little bit more tasteful on the LinkedIn platform and just a little bit more edgy at the parties.
9: I love that. Yeah. And we're also joined by Florida State Senator Brian Nathan. Welcome into the studio.
22: Thank you.
9: Thank you so much for joining us. It's very awesome to have everybody in here as well. Miss Esme, you called me yesterday actually asking me for my opinion on the Supreme Court's potential overturning. And I was right that they weren't going to go ahead and do it. So
17: it was the one that I was most worried about, probably because it directly connects with me on the birthright citizenship. Not because my parents were illegal. Both my parents came to this country in the 1950s with visas and passports and all that. But it was because they weren't American citizens when I was born. I was born in 1961. Neither my mom nor my dad at that time, they became citizens in the 70s. But in the 60s when I was born, they were not American. So I would technically not be an American citizen if they changed the law. You know what I mean? And that kind of freaked out. Had I been born at that time and the law would have been that. And I was kind of like, it freaked me out that some kid would be deprived of what my dad, God rest his soul in heaven, used to call his sueño americano, the American dream, was to be an American. The American dream wasn't the money. My dad said to be an American was the American dream. Just to be an American. That was a big thing for those Cubans of that generation. So I didn't want any other kid to be deprived of that. Because I'm an American, yeah. Right? And that's something that I'm really proud of, you know, extremely proud of. So, el sueño americano, as my dad would say. Yeah, so you were right. Yeah. You were right. You said it's probably not going to get overturned because it's already precedence, right?
0: Yeah. Well, it's the constitutional amendment is very clear. Yeah. It's not.
17: I was scared, though.
0: It's not a cut. It's not a question mark. It's not like, oh, this can be up for interpretation. It's pretty clear.
17: If
0: it's
17: you're born in the United States, you're American.
0: Yeah. Yeah. Oh, I want to go around the room. Brian, what's your perspective on the Supreme Court not overturning the Constitution, basically?
16: I'll have to say that I don't know what to say. Almost, it seems like it's an obvious answer that like you said, the amendment is fairly clearly written, so I don't know how else you would interpret it. So, I'm glad they upheld the plain reading of the text. But the fact that we're in this place is also a bit disturbing to me, to be honest.
17: What was the balance of numbers? Was it like, what was it? How many voted yes? That's my question. I'm wondering how close was it, you know? Because how close was it for it to collapse, right? Because that's...
0: I'm looking it up right now. But I'm just glad that, you know, I was really concerned with people like Amy Comey Barrett and the appointments of three Trump judges. But they've honestly been fairly, you know, pretty understanding of the Constitution. There's been a lot of things that I disagree with.
17: Yeah.
0: There has definitely been. But honestly, you know, if you read the decisions, and I encourage everybody to always read the decisions because they put them out there, you can kind of see why they made these decisions a lot of the time. You might not still agree with the decision, but you can kind of see the logic behind everything in there. And I'm just honestly, I want to go ahead and live in a world where the Constitution isn't challenged. But that's what we have when it comes to a checks and balance system. You know, one section of the government needs to be checked by a different one because sometimes there is the... What were you going to say?
17: I was going to ask you a question.
0: Yes.
17: Because you would probably know the answer. So has the Constitution throughout history always been challenged?
0: Pretty much. Yeah. I mean, because you can argue that even during the Biden administration, when he did all the student debt relief that he did, that what is overturned by the courts, that in some aspects was a constitutional challenge for certain people in their belief. So it really goes both ways. By the way, it was a 6-3 opinion.
10: So yeah, I was going to say that
17: six said yes. And yes. Three said no.
0: Yeah. Yes.
17: Okay, that's pretty good, though.
0: Yeah,
16: it isn't a 5-4, which is
17: no, because it scares me when it's a low. I'm like, so they're waffling on this now. So yeah, I mean, come on, if you were born in this country, you're American.
0: The people who were dissenting was Thomas Gorsuch and Alito.
17: Wow, shame on them. Ugh. Come on, man. You were born in this country. You're American. It's not that complicated to understand. If I was born in Cuba, I'm Cuban. I mean, it's just not even complicated to me. I don't understand what part of that is so complicated.
10: Racism.
17: Yeah. God. That was a quick answer.
0: That was a true answer.
10: Let's not play the game of pretending.
17: Yeah,
10: right?
17: Let's not play the reality of pretending
10: that this is anything else aside from racism. So we can hide it behind big words and big actions, but like, this is racism.
17: So today, el sueño americano, my father's words, the American dream is still alive, at least for birth, mm-hmm. You know?
14: I think what's sad though is like, our country was founded on people coming to America. Like I'm Jewish, so my background, like we had that, my family came here from Ellis Island and it was just part of the history of our country. And I just don't understand why we go back and question things that just are so common sense to the foundation of what we were built on.
17: Like it's all exhausting. It's the answer is racism.
10: Mm-hmm. Because
17: that's it. That is the answer.
10: There's a confidence now in racism.
17: There is.
10: There's a and it's all just this has existed. Well, they just haven't been loud about it.
0: Oh, that's absolutely. True. I mean, yeah, it's true. A very bizarre way that the Civil War ended, because everybody just kind of went home. There wasn't really punishment for the Confederates for seceding from the Union. And so those people just allowed for their beliefs to continue to be passed down. And, you know, the people who say the South will rise again, they're still alive. They're still around. It sucks. It's terrible.
17: Nothing sounds dumber than the South will rise again. This sounds so dumb, though.
0: It's terrible.
17: It sounds so infantile and silly.
0: It really is.
17: You lost the war. You got to get over it. I mean, I don't...
14: Well, the only part of the South that's rising again is the sun in St. Pete. So, like, let's...
17: Yeah. It's so silly. You sound like a child, like a little kid going, I'm going to win this game. You know, it's just so silly. The South will rise again. What is that? Stupid.
0: Yeah.
17: You sound stupid if you say that. It just does. We're all Americans. We should all be unified. It shouldn't be the South and the North. And it sounds like 150 years ago. Yeah. It's crazy. Oh, my God.
0: Well, I mean, you can also remember the fact that, what was the little girl? Ruby Bridges is still alive. She's still really young.
17: Yeah. She's on TikTok. I just sent her a letter the other day.
0: And the people who were yelling at her and protesting her, those people are the people who are currently in Congress.
17: I'm trying to get her on the show, Chris. I really am working on it. She's still alive.
0: Mm-hmm. Yeah.
17: I got to ask her about that day. I want to talk to her. She's like a super American hero to me, right? She didn't even know she was a superhero. Oh, my God. Just thinking about her just makes me all goofy inside.
0: Another Supreme Court win I want to go ahead and highlight is the Supreme Court, who declined to hear President Donald Trump's appeal of the $5 million civil verdict that he found that he sexually abused and defamed writer E. Jean Carroll.
17: Yes.
0: Leaving it in place. No, they didn't even take it up. They refused to take it.
17: Yeah, just come on. You did it. A jury of your peers convicted you. You have been convicted of this. Fine, you're the president. We'll accept that. But you got convicted of this. It shouldn't be overturned. No. And especially the severity of the crime. We're talking about sexual assault. This is a very serious crime. I don't know. I just, my brain just can't handle it. I'm just so glad that one didn't get over. That was my second one.
0: It didn't even get heard.
17: No.
0: Didn't even get looked at.
17: Yeah.
0: But I want to go ahead and I want to start an argument between you and Vin real quick. Because I think that you guys are going
10: to. Why would he do that to us?
0: The Supreme Court ruled 6-3 that states can ban transgender athletes from competing in women's and girls' sports, rejecting challenges to laws in West Virginia and Idaho. Brett Kavanaugh, writing for the majority, said the laws do not violate the 14th Amendment or Title. I forget what that was. Roman numerals suck. Title IX, I think it is. Concluding that neither requires states to allow transgender girls or women to compete in female sports categories. So, Vin, let's talk. What's your opinion?
10: Okay, so here's the thing. As a trans man, I get so excited when I beat cisgender men. And I know I can. Here's the thing. I grew up playing sports with boys. I grew up, like, competing with boys in dance. Like, I grew up in urban culture in Atlanta where breakdancing was not for girls, right? So I find it a struggle for me if I'm told I can't compete against men, because that tells me that you don't, like, men don't want to be beat by AFAB people, you know what I mean? And AFAB, for those of y'all listening that don't know, is assigned female at birth. So I can understand the concerns, right? Because hormonally, especially when you're an adult transitioning to like later on in your life, hormonally, there's going to be factors to consider. So there's a lot of things that we have to consider in, like, hormonal balances and imbalances. I think a lot of the competition comes from fear. Mm. Women go against men and men fear that. And I think for women to be afraid to go against men is also an interesting category. It's an interesting conversation. I feel like the experience that I have of women competing against men is, like, also quite powerful. I have powerful women in my life, cisgender women in my life, that are fearless against competing against men. So and also fearless again with competing against trans people. right? So yeah. I find it full of fear. I find this entire conversation full of fear. If we can compete as a humanity, as a whole, and be able to understand that, like, it's bigger than gender, then I think the picture would be different. I understand, though, where I can understand where the fear comes from. I just don't agree with it.
0: So when I was a kid, I was really young, but I actually competed in a world championship in karate. And I actually ended up in third. But my I was beaten by a sibling, one man, one boy and one girl. But at the end of the day, you know, we still went. We didn't. It was co-ed. It wasn't necessarily. And I didn't feel like I was at an advantage against the woman or the girl, I should say. And I also didn't feel like I was at a disadvantage because I was going against them either.
17: So y'all ready for mine?
0: Yeah, let's hear it, Miss Esme.
17: Okay. I'm not a female. I'm just not. I live like one. I've lived as one since I was 14 years old. I don't belong competing with women. I just don't. I'm a transgender person of another generation. It's not important to me. It is for some people. It's just not for me.
0: But did you ever want to compete again?
17: I do not
0: compete in anything.
17: I wanted to have a job. I wanted to go to school.
0: Well, I mean, like in terms of did you do any sports when you were a kid?
17: I did. I did sports. Once I started living as a woman, I just stopped competing against boys and girls. I just didn't compete because I went to 11th and 12th grade as a girl, which was a big deal here in Hillsborough County. That's another story, which my poor mother and father, what they went through was incredible. But that's another. That was another time, 78, 79. So, but yeah, I just I agree with the Supreme Court. I just don't. It's not an issue for me at all. It's not a priority. Again, I'm from another generation. You have to respect my opinion. I am not. But yeah, I just I agree with the Supreme Court. I just don't. It's not an issue for me at all. It's not a priority. Again, I'm from another.

0: want to put myself in that. I have biology that no matter how we twist this or turn this, gives me advantages. And I've been on hormones a long time, and I still feel advantage. I'm not aging the same way my mom aged. I remember my mom in her 60s was going through menopause and this and her bad. I don't have any of those problems. A male doesn't have those problems. So I have advantages. And it's just, I'm from another generation. My generation just doesn't have those needs. My generation wanted to work. We wanted to be able to go to the grocery store and not have people throw rocks at us. We wanted it to be legal. It was illegal for me to live as a woman in 1978. It was illegal. I couldn't even go to school. It was a big deal for me to go to school. There was a big ordeal. So my needs were different. So my brain is wired different. But I understand the desire to assimilate into society and be accepted as a woman. But, you know, you got to... Biology is biology.
1: I want to
0: God
1: make clear,
0: does what he does. It is what it is.
1: I want to make clear that I never had the desire to compete against cisgender men.
0: Yeah,
1: I never had that
0: same
1: desire.
0: Same with me with women. I don't...
1: But I've been put in so many positions because I present masculine that I've been, like, put in situations where I couldn't compete with girls. Or, like, I was put in positions, like, especially when I was playing sports, like... people feeling uncomfortable to have their girls play with me because I was presenting masculine, because I'm lesbian at the time when I didn't have the terminology for trans, right? So, like, I didn't desire it, but I damn sure enjoyed it when I had to do it. You know what I'm saying? I'm curious to ask for Bior and Rachel's opinions about this as cisgender people, right?
2: Absolutely.
1: Where are your brains in regards to this?
3: I'm gonna let Bior go first because she's the athlete in this situation over here.
4: So I had to grow up. I chose to do combat sports, and so wrestling was a big one. And in high school, there were no female opportunities to wrestle, so I had to wrestle on a boys' team. And I just remember, this is coming from a place of sympathy where we just need to figure out how to have participation be available for all, right? Participation wasn't available for me. I had to force it. I had to fight for it.
2: Right. That's the same thing that my sister had to do. Yeah. She didn't have, there wasn't enough kids on her soccer team to go ahead and play, so she had to join the boys' team.
4: Yeah.
2: And I think that that's going to be an unknown consequence, that there's going to be a lot of cisgender women who are just simply not going to be able to play any sports because there's just not going to be enough people.
4: Exactly. And the frustration was there were conversations being had about me that I wasn't involved in. I'm talking grown men talking about my period as a 14-year-old. People talking about why I'm joining the sport. Like, she wants to wrestle to be around boys. Yeah, because that's what I'm thinking about when I'm getting my butt kicked, you know?
1: Right.
4: But I was very competitive. I was very fortunate to be able to then wrestle for an all-women's team in college. And that took a lot of time. In the 90s, we didn't have that opportunity. In the 2000s, we did. And then I was able to pursue Olympic dreams at that point. That wasn't available again in the 90s and the 2000s. So for me, I don't know what the answer is, but I do know that there needs to be a place for those who want to be able to do.
1: I agree.
4: Yeah.
1: I agree.
2: And Rachel, what's your perspective? And then Esme, I'll go back to you.
3: Yeah, and I walk into this conversation carefully because I'm a cisgender woman. I'm not the athlete. I was the one that would finish the mile race last, and my mom reassured me. She's like, somebody has to finish last, or you don't know the race is over. So I'm that athlete. There's no.
0: Is hilarious.
3: She's
0: is she alive?
3: Yeah, absolutely.
0: Your mom is hilarious. You let her know that I approve of her message.
3: Like, I was the chubby kid. I was the overweight kid. I was like one of two or three at the time because there weren't a lot of chubby kids back then. So I say all this going into this having no experience as a transgender person and no experience as an athlete. And although I definitely have many, many trans people in my life, and my nephew is trans, so I definitely have that in my world though. And I think it's a complicated conversation. And I think there's so many factors when you look at these conversations that it's so easy for us to say it's a black and white conversation. And we've all learned that our world is not black and white, you know, from sexual identity to gender identity to all the things. Like, I live somewhere on a spectrum. I was raised Jewish. I don't fully buy into all that, but I'm also kind of like, I love the teachings of Jesus. So everything to me is a spectrum, right? So I think when it comes to been like, you know, a trans male playing with cisgender women,

0: I can see where that might not be as much of a challenge so much as maybe someone who was born in, biologically in a male body who transitions and may not have gone through puberty or transitioning like prior to puberty and fully developed certain muscular, you know, structures or bone structures. Even if you take hormones, your muscles, yes, your muscles get weaker for sure, but your bone structure is still developed into a certain, you know, form as someone who was biologically born a man. So, and I don't have the answers either. And I think these are conversations that need to continue to happen. Studies need to happen in a way that respects people. But I do think there needs to be a space if someone wants to compete in a certain sport. Like if I want to be a volleyball player, I should have a space for that, even if it's joining a team that makes I think there should be spaces for all.
1: I was going to say that Chris said that I could finish it up. I was going to say that if somebody agrees to it, let's say I want to compete in volleyball with girls on the team. If the girls agree, mm-hmm. everybody says, yeah, let's do it. I'm good then. Then it's fine. I think that's what it comes down to. I don't think the Supreme Court is saying it's against the law. It's just... The schools have the right, or the institutions have the right.
2: States can.
1: And the states can turn them away. That's so, but what if somebody decides, well, we want trans girls?
3: Right. That's exactly what I'm thinking.
1: So if they want them, then, and they're okay with it, then go for it. If everybody's, in other words, if everybody's comfortable with it, I don't want to be somewhere where I'm not wanted. Mm. I tried that when I was a little kid going to school and I wasn't wanted there. And I had to still go to school as a girl, but I wasn't wanted. I ended up having to go to night school because they couldn't go to regular school because they didn't want me there. They just did not want me. So I don't want to play a game with a bunch of girls if they don't want me.
0: Well, and I think also we have to remember that I'm not, so I have a degree in nutrition. That is my science expertise background, but this is not, so I can talk about like, you know, changing the food you eat based on the hormones you have in your body and all of that and your muscle mass. I can't speak to this because this is not my, I'm not an expert in biology.
1: Well, I'm trans and I'm not an expert.
0: Right, and I think that's also, we need to look at the experts.
3: Yeah, can I say one more thing before we close? This is the distinction between biology and dimorphism, okay? Mm-hmm. That's the conversation. Yeah. If we can get out of the gender biology conversation and understand that the female can exist in two distinct or more distinct forms, that'll be great. Dimorphism. So if y'all are listening, just like take the opportunity to like dive deeper into that terminology.
2: So I want to go ahead and talk a little bit more to Brian Nathan because he's kind of been overshadowed by all the Supreme Court
3: nonsense
2: today.
3: Thank you for your patience.
1: Brian says, I just want to live my life as a man. I don't.
3: Right.
2: So Brian, I'm so grateful for you to come on to the show because honestly, what I get really, you know, confused about is an individual who wants to represent an entire constituent base, but won't talk to individuals who want to have conversations with them. And the perfect example is I've reached out to multiple Republican candidates to try and get them on the show as well. And they just simply choose not to. And I think that they're a little bit turned off by the big gay radio show being big and gay. But I think that, you know...
4: I mean, it's a lot of fun. I don't know what they're scared of.
2: I know. And it's not like we're striking anybody down.
1: And if you come on the show, I promise you, you're not going to turn gay.
2: No.
1: It doesn't work like that.
2: What? Well, actually, Brian, you turned gay? Are you gay now?
1: No, he's got a wife.
2: So.
1: I talked to her.
2: You don't think so? Yeah.
1: I can tell you that Brian is definitely not gay. He has two daughters, right?
4: Correct.
1: And I speak to it. I've just got off the... I'm on the phone with your wife right now, actually.
4: Oh, really?
1: We're like texting back and forth.
4: Just checking on me?
1: No, she's not... I was a message I had sent her earlier. Okay. Yeah, so she's the real deal.
3: She's checking to make sure
1: she really
3: still...
1: does have a wife. Yeah.
2: Well, so my main point is that, you know, at the end of the day, you seem as though you're an individual who wants to actually have a dialogue. And that's what we're missing nowadays in politics, is having that conversation. I know you commented on how we need to get back to the Obama era politics, where, you know, we can respectfully disagree with each other. There was the McCain, one of the most notable moments of the McCain campaign was when a protester talked negatively about Obama and he shut it down, saying that Obama was a lovely individual. He just is an individual I just simply have disagree with. And so I want to go ahead and see what, when somebody goes ahead and attacks you and throws a jab at you, what is your sort of mentality? How do you go ahead and continue to go forward?
4: So this has been an evolving question for me because, you know, I already mentioned I come from a union background. When we're dealing with employers and who may not be doing the right things, there's a kind of certain path you have to take that is not necessarily applicable when you're working in politics. So you can't react to everything people are going to throw at you. There's just too much out there. A lot of it is negative, and you can't let them live in your head rent-free. So when people are taking shots at you, and it frankly, it does get personal sometimes. Like mm-hmm. they say some awful stuff about you. I got some great advice from a friend early on that when you start seeing these negative comments, that means you're doing something right because they're scared.
3: Yep.
4: Yeah. That means you're starting to win. You're making an impact. It's kind of a truism in political circles that you only go really negative when you're behind. So if you start seeing that really nasty stuff come out, that means that the other candidate is pushing ahead, that they have gotten to a position of strength. So that is something that I like to remind myself. When I started seeing some really nasty flyers come out about me, and you guys will appreciate this, it was a headshot of me with my glasses, but they had the trans flag covering the lenses and all sorts of wonderful things they had to say about
1: so
4: me and the
1: crazy.
4: Trans community.
1: Yeah. It's just crazy to me. What is wrong with people?
4: So when I started seeing that, I was like, you know, we actually have a chance to win this in the special election. That was my first thought. And it was amazing to be able to just kind of let that go a little bit in that I wasn't going to let them control my emotions because that's really kind of what this is about.
3: Thanks for the graphics.
1: This is crazy.
4: So,
1: by the way, maybe we should make those glasses. I've never seen trans.
3: You know, that we could turn of events. Yeah. So
4: I actually asked everybody who got these mailers, and there were like 24, 27 of them went out to save them because I want to make like a collage or a scrapbook or something. You know, I won my first political campaign, and here's all the nasty stuff they said about me, and I still won.
0: You know, it reminds me of like when two people like break up, and then the one that's like the loudest and the ugliest for me is always the one that I never believe. It's like, I would, if you're the one not getting ugly, you're probably the one I'm going to be putting my support behind. So I appreciate that. I've never thought of it from a political.
1: James Tallarico running for Texas.
4: Perfect example. Perfect example.
1: One of the guys on Fox News the other day called him, said, I know he's transgendered. The guy's
3: good gracious.
1: Called him transgender. This is a man. But it's hilarious to me.
3: He's not transgender.
1: It's just ridiculous.
3: I love that people use that terminology as if it's going to be offensive.
1: Like it's going to be offensive, and it is what it is.
2: Well, it's because they think of me and Vin were having a conversation because they think that we're less than them.
3: Yeah.
2: But in reality, we're just the same. We just so happen to be gay. We just happen to be trans.
3: Yeah. I challenge that with like the fact that we have more confidence. We have more authenticity within ourselves.
2: Ooh.
3: So.
2: I like that.
5: Yeah. I think to your point, that confidence actually has led to a lot of, I mean, I know stuff over. And, you know, we can proudly say that we had 350,000 people in one of the safest events.
3: Yeah,
5: that
3: absolutely.
5: We could host. And it's because of the community coming out and all the measures that we take to do that. But even less protest with the nastiness. Like, I don't know how you deal with it. At least I can just shut it off and I don't have to address it.
2: Well, thank you guys so much for joining us, Bjorn, Rachel, and Brian. 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
7: This is Alex Ritson with the newsroom. Americans turn out to mark 250 years since the Declaration of Independence as a dangerous heat wave sparks an evacuation of celebrations in Washington.
8: It was like a heat stroke. It was all these crowds, angry people, angry mobs. We all waited all day to get in here. There was very misdirection, lots of miscommunication throughout the day.
7: Russia vows revenge for a major Ukrainian drone attack on the city of St. Petersburg. More World Cup success for France as a Kylian Mbappe penalty against a bad-tempered Paraguay secures their place in the quarterfinals. Our chief international correspondent meets Iranians who've traveled to Tehran for the funeral of the assassinated Ayatollah. And more than 50 years on.
9: When you hear that, you know it's sharp.
10: It's coming. It's coming.
7: We head back to the beaches where life was never the same after Jaws. First, the latest world news.
11: BBC News with Eileen McHugh. Severe weather is continuing to disrupt events in the United States being held to mark the 250th anniversary of America's independence from Britain. The flagship Salute to America Gala in the capital, Washington, D.C., has been delayed with attendees evacuated, as our correspondent there, Rich Preston, told us.
12: We are being evacuated. My team here behind me having to pack up. The US Secret Service has told us to get off the press risers. That's because, despite the terrible heat that we've had today, there's now a warning of a huge thunderstorm incoming. So everyone around us is being told to get to a safe area, including the press, of course. So we're having to pack up, and who knows whether the events tonight will go ahead.
11: The influential head of Venezuela's National Assembly, Jorge Rodriguez, has insisted that search and rescue operations are still ongoing to find survivors of last month's twin earthquakes. But as our correspondent in Venezuela, Yogita Lemurier, told us, hopes of finding survivors are fast fading.
13: Search and rescue teams in northern Venezuela are running operations to extract dead bodies from the rubble of collapsed buildings, as there is now barely any possibility of finding survivors. Diggers and heavy machines are being used to clear the debris, but the scale of the destruction is so massive that there isn't enough equipment or manpower to conduct operations at all of the collapsed sites. And so, families who are worried that their loved ones might never be found are trying to dig through the rubble themselves using basic tools like pickaxes and spades, and in some cases, their bare hands.
11: The Kremlin says President Vladimir Putin has spoken by phone with Donald Trump hours after the US president held a similar call with the Ukrainian leader Volodymyr Zelensky to mark US Independence Day. A Kremlin aide said Mr. Putin briefed his US counterpart on the situation on the battlefield and that Mr. Trump offered to find a solution. France have become the second team to reach the quarterfinals of the Men's Football World Cup after beating Paraguay 1-0 in their last 16 clash in Philadelphia. Our correspondent John Bennett was watching.
14: In extreme heat in Philadelphia, France dominated the ball first half but struggled to break down an extremely organised Paraguay. It was only the third World Cup knockout game since 1966 to not have a single shot on target before half-time. After the break, Manu Kone finally tested the Paraguay keeper, then sub Désiré Doué was brought down in the box, and after a VAR check, France finally had their chance to make a breakthrough. Captain Kylian Mbappé made no mistake, and he's now level with Lionel Messi as tournament top scorer on 7 goals.
11: Earlier, Morocco also progressed after beating the co-host Canada 3-0. I'm Eileen McHugh and you're listening to the latest world news from the BBC. Iranian state media says senior representatives from Hezbollah and Hamas have attended the first official day of mourning for the country's former supreme leader. They were among vast crowds of Iranians loyal to the Islamic Republic who have been paying their respects to Ayatollah Ali Khamenei in Tehran. The Greek authorities have issued evacuation alerts near the northern Greek city of Thessaloniki, where a wildfire is spreading out of control, threatening homes and businesses. It's the latest fire to break out in Europe, which in recent weeks has struggled with searing temperatures. Meta Tsikrika has the latest details.
15: The fire broke out on Saturday evening in an area with low vegetation and dry grass in the suburb of Oreokastro, northwest of Thessaloniki, but spread rapidly driven by strong winds. Reports in the Greek media say the blaze has destroyed homes and industrial premises, with multiple explosions heard from the building.

0: This is, I mean, it's usually supposed to be Maker's. Ooh. I know. This is Four Roses.
1: Nice.
0: It is a bourbon whiskey.
1: Ooh. Oh, yeah.
0: That's not too much, is it?
1: What is too much?
0: Yeah, that's what I said. Okay. There we go.
1: All right.
0: Okay.
1: Well, my friend, here to the go. Last one.
0: To the last one. From NPR. From NPR and from NPR and WNYC, coming to you from the... It's not as smooth as I thought it was going to be. From NPR and WNYC, coming to you from beautiful Brooklyn, New York, it's NPR's final hour of puzzles, word games, and trivia. Ask me another. I'm Jonathan Colton. Now here's your host, Ophira Eisenberg.
1: Thanks, Jonathan.
0: You're welcome.
1: Oh, so, you know, just for to let everyone in, we would do a shot of whiskey. We would do Maker's Mark, usually, before we went on stage.
0: That's right.
1: Before every Ask Me Another show.
0: Before every show, yeah.
1: And the reason, I'll tell you where that came from for me, is that I had the opportunity to go on the road back in the day with Radiolab, and they did that before their show. And I was like, why does everyone take a shot? And they were like, because you just have to remember that, like, you know, you're just here to have a good time. And right. I was like, that is great.
0: Yeah. It's a nice way to set the tone. There is a lot of hard work that goes into the show, but it's supposed to be fun. At the end of the day,
1: yes.
0: You do the hard work in advance so that when you get up on stage, you can just relax and have a good time.
1: Right. And if any time you go, wow, this is really serious, or there's stress, or there's problems, then you all have a moment to reset and remember that you're about to do a trivia comedy show. <That's
0: right. laughs> And for those of you who have never been backstage at the Bell House, you know, I really do miss the Bell House.
1: It's the greatest.
0: And but the thing that I love, I don't really know the explanation for why it is there, but in the green room, hanging on the wall, there is a flag that says, "Don't give up the ship." And I don't know. I have thought of that flag so many times. But we have this last show to do.
1: You know, so what we've done is we have basically the best friends of the show. People we love, mm-hmm. people that have been involved in the show.
0: Yeah.
1: And it's going to be a good toast.
0: Yeah. So thanks everybody for listening over all these years.
1: Oh my goodness. Thank you so much.
0: It's been a great privilege to work on the show. Here it comes, your last episode.
1: That was the bourbon talking.
0: It's just your last episode. Here it comes, your last episode. Don't give up.
1: Ask Me Another has been through a lot of changes over the years, but one thing has remained constant. Best friends of the show, composers Kristen Anderson Lopez and Bobby Lopez, have come back time and time again, including today. Kristen, Bobby, hello.
2: Hey, hello.
3: Thanks
2: for having
3: us
2: back for the last one.
1: Thank you so much. I have to ask you a question. We've had you on, well, this I think is the seventh time.
0: Yeah.
1: I mean this sincerely. How is it that we were able to get you back so many times? Why?
0: Yeah. What are you thinking? Well, don't you have
2: think maybe
0: fish
2: you've
0: to
2: made
0: fry?
2: A you've made a miscalculation about the value of having us on the show.
3: I think it's a bit of a supply and demand kind of formula that you've got some skewed data on.
1: All right. Well, I like that. It's in your favor. We're like, you are so amazing. You're like, we accept all calls. I don't know what you're talking about. I'm just going to ask that the truck that is about to unload a mound of Rubik's Cubes onto your driveway, drive away. Aww.
0: We have a lot left over, as it turns out. So,
1: How are your bats? Aren't there bats in your driveway?
3: We have bats in our breezeway.
1: Breezeway? What is a breezeway?
3: A breezeway is a...
2: It's a covered
3: it's a
2: pathway.
3: It's a New England thing because snow. And so it connects a house to a garage, in our case. And
1: okay.
3: The bats, for a while, like, we actually built bat houses. We have no mosquitoes up here because there's so many bats.
1: Nice.
3: They eat all the mosquitoes. That's a beautiful thing. But also, at the end of the night, they come, they hang out in our breezeway, and they digest all, like, hundreds of pounds of mosquitoes directly onto the walkway, which Bobby just got a bat poop blower.
2: Yeah, it's kind of like a leaf blower, but it's for bat poop.
3: Bat poop.
1: Nice.
0: Is it an appliance specifically for guano? Is that true? Or?
2: Yeah, it's the Guano Air Guano 3000. Yeah. Well, why are bats the only animals that poop guano?
3: Is that true? Mm. So wait, what do penguins poop?
1: Well, you know what? But I'm realizing now this is the quiz we should have been playing. We're going to give you...
4: Whose poop is it?
1: Whose poop is it? I mean, when you're talking about a finale...
2: Poop me another.
0: So this internet is telling me that guano is specifically for bats and seabirds.
2: Hey.
3: Thank you.
2: Oh. You're right.
3: Thank you. Wow. Ask me another.
0: Yeah.
1: So we have a very fun audio quiz for you called VIP Voices.
3: Ooh. Ooh.
1: We are going to play you a past clip of an Ask Me Another VIP, which means a very important puzzler. And you are just going to listen to the audio clip and you're going to tell us who you think it is.
3: Oh, this is where it's really bad that I remember faces. Not names. The visual learner is going to have some problems right now.
1: I think you'll be surprised.
3: Okay.
1: So let's play a clip and we're going to go back and forth. Kristen, this one is for you. This guest joined us in 2015. He came back from outer space to recite the lyrics to Taylor Swift's song, Blank Space.
5: Screaming, crying, perfect storms. I can make all the tables turn, rose garden filled with thorns. Keep you second guessing like, oh my God, who is she?
3: That's Patrick Stewart.
0: That is correct.
1: Yes, absolutely.
3: That is amazing.
1: Right?
3: Yes.
1: I mean, he could basically... turn anything to make it sound like Shakespeare.
0: He could read the phone book and I would pay $100 to see it.
1: I mean, I remember many things about when he came on the show, but he, at the time, lived in Brooklyn. And so he walked to the venue, which is just a funny thing to think of.
0: All right, Bobby, this guest starred in the Netflix series Russian Doll, and she joined us in 2016 to tell us what she keeps in her bag.
6: I always carry a spare pair of panties.
1: Smart.
6: Sunglasses and prescription glasses.
1: Right.
6: And Nicorette and cigarettes. Lighter, backup lighter. Metro card, $20. Amex, Visa, ID.
2: That's Natasha Lyonne.
0: That is correct. Yes.
1: That is right.
0: She brought her dog root beer, and her dog was backstage the whole time making a lot of noise, if I recall correctly.
1: Audio engineer is freaking out.
0: Yeah.
2: I'm having like sense memory back to like whether I listened to these podcasts in our car or in our kitchen.
3: Yes.
1: All right, Kristen.
3: Okay.
1: You know this guest from Broadway. In 2019, she joined us in Houston, Texas to share her love of 7-Eleven Slurpees.
7: It's the combination of the crushed ice with the Coca-Cola feel. So it's the burn of a Coke. Do you guys know what I mean? Some of you know. And then with the ice, and it never gets melty. I love Slurpee, okay?
1: Yeah.
7: And I love 7-Eleven. I'm not kidding.
1: Yeah.
7: And I'm not being paid.
1: No.
3: That would be the amazing Kristen Chenoweth.
1: Absolutely. You remember that show too, Jonathan, where Kristen all of a sudden, like she just decided to sing in the answer to a clue. And she just like without opera and like at an operatically high range. And I don't remember hearing her do a warm up or anything.
3: No, she can just go. That's her trick.
0: Yeah.
3: She goes like, except like
0: just like out of nowhere.
3: That.
0: Yeah, it's insane. All right, Bobby, this is the last one. It is for you.
2: Wow.
0: This reality TV mentor joined us in 2016, and he told us he wasn't always so confident in his sartorial choices.
3: I know who it is. I know who it is.
0: You already know.
8: I've been a fan of Pocket Squares forever, but I could never do it. I would experiment. I'd put my jacket out on my bed. I'd flatten it out. I'd stick the pocket square in. I'd think, it looks all right. Then I'd put the jacket on, look in a mirror, and say, you look like an ass.
2: Well, I know his name is Tim. It's Tim...
3: It's not a sword. It's not a
2: spear.
3: A spear.
0: Tim Spear.
1: Not a spear. It's not a candlestick. It's not a rope.
3: There can be water ones.
2: Oh, Tim Gunn.
3: Yes.
2: Yeah.
0: Tim Gunn is correct. Yes. He is the nicest, kindest man. When Tim came on the show, I went up to say hi to him, and he said, "Well, you must be Jonathan Colton. What a pleasure it is to meet you. I enjoy your work." And I was like, wow, that guy really, he did his research. He went out of his way to say hello, and I was very touched.
3: Aww. Is that what we should have
2: wait,
3: done?
2: Wait.
3: Should we have done
0: I know. You kind of blew it. You guys kind of blew it.
3: You must be Jonathan Colton. I hear you have a cruise.
0: And then years later, I was at a red carpet event, and I was wearing a tuxedo. And he was also at this red carpet event, also wearing a tuxedo. I went up to say hello to him, and I was prepared to do the thing where I was like, I don't know if you remember me, but you were on the show, Ask Me Another. And as I started to launch into that, he cut me off, and he said, "Well, it's Jonathan Colton. It's a pleasure to see you again, and you clean up very nice." It was just like, wow. He's a superhero of kindness, truly.
1: Yeah.
2: Wow. Oh, wow.
1: Thank you so much, Chris and Bobby. Thank you for being such great friends of the show. Always, always showing up and having so much fun with us.
2: Well, we've always loved this show. Thank you so much for making it. Thanks for making it for 9 years.
3: Thank you for not doing your research and thinking that we were bigger celebrities than we are. I really appreciate that. And truly, we've some of the best times we've ever had in the car with our family have been listening to your wonderful puzzles and songs and learning so much. And I just hope it comes back in another form or next month. As like,
0: that's
3: guess
0: very
3: what?
0: Sweet.
3: It's
0: Thank
3: Ask
0: you.
3: Me Another.
2: Holocast.
1: Ask Me Another.
0: It was all a joke.
1: It was all a joke. Yeah. Thank you so much. See you soon.
3: In the Broadway world, we say happy trails.
1: Oh, yes. That's a good one.
3: Happy trails to you.
1: Until next time.
3: Until we meet again.
1: After the break, we'll play our final music parody. One might call it our endgame. I'm Ophira Eisenberg, and this is Ask Me Another from NPR.

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1: This is Ask Me Another, NPR's final hour of puzzles, word games, and trivia. I'm Jonathan Colton. Now here's your host, Ophira Eisenberg.
0: Thanks, Jonathan. So here we are with our friends, comedians Aparna Nancherla and Joelle Nicole Johnson. They're joining us to play the very last word game I think we're ever going to play on Ask Me Another. So welcome back. I know.
2: Yay!
3: Oh, I'm honored to be here for the last.
0: So since this is our last show, just wondering, are you the kind of people who plan for endings?
3: I have a go bag.
0: You have a go bag?
1: Do you really have a go bag?
4: Yeah. Wow. If my go bag is just my purse I carry around, I mean, there is like many pounds of stuff in there. I don't know if any of it is useful, but if the apocalypse calls for receipts from 8 years ago.
0: Mm-hmm. You're covered.
1: Yeah.
0: Very good. So Aparna, Joelle, when things get hectic or stressful at the show, we have always said, you know, wait a second. Remember, everybody, there is no such thing as a trivia emergency. But you can never be careful enough. So just in case something goes wrong, we have set aside an emergency game for a very long time. We've kept it in a box behind glass, and that's it. This is the time. So I have it here with me, and now I've got a hammer ready. You have no idea how long I have wanted to break this, but here we go. All right, I'm going to pull out the game.
1: And I didn't tell you this, Ophira, but a couple of years ago, I was just curious, and I already smashed my glass box, so I have the script already.
0: Of course you did. That makes perfect sense.
1: I wasn't supposed to, but I really wanted to see what was inside.
0: All right. Well, let me look at it. I'm looking at it for the first time. Let's see. Oh, okay. In this word game, you'll mash up two terms linked by the word box. It's a little on the nose. Yeah. All right.
1: A little disappointing, actually. All right. So, for example, if we said, once they got this Microsoft video game console, these kids from a beloved book series stopped solving mysteries and became Twitch celebrities, you would answer Xbox Car Children. So you're mashing up the video game console, Xbox, with the book series, The Boxcar Children.
4: Great.
0: All right. Aparna.
4: Yes.
0: Movie theaters are attempting to lure back customers by installing this classic children's toy at their ticket counters. Keep turning the crank until a clown pops out to sell you two tickets to see Space Jam, A New Legacy.
4: Oh, Jack in the Box Office?
0: Yes, exactly.
4: Oh, boy.
0: Yes. Oh, nice.
1: Very nice.
3: Yes.
0: That was very nice. The old classic Jack in the Box toy.
4: I hated that toy.
3: Who is that for?
0: I know.
1: Nobody likes clowns, and nobody especially likes surprise clowns.
3: Surprise. Shocking.
4: Kind of clown.
3: Yikes.
1: All right, Joelle, open this infamous container from Greek mythology, and you'll be bombarded with all the world's evils, including a bag of Zinfandel.
3: Box wine.
1: Box wine. Box wine.
4: It's also it was a streaming music platform.
0: A woman's name.
4: Pre-Spotify.
3: Lizzo Box Wine.
1: Lizzo Box Wine.
0: I would buy that.
1: I'm going to accept that answer because I think that should be a real product and I would like to drink some of it right now.
3: What did I miss? What was the streaming?
1: We're looking for Pandora's Box Wine.
0: All right. Aparna, guess what? Canadians aren't so nice after all. Now, in hockey, if you break the rules, not only do you have to sit in the sin bin, you also have to strip down to your underwear.
4: Penalty boxer briefs?
0: Yes! Yes and yes and
1: nice
0: yes.
1: Nice work.
0: Well done.
1: All right, this is your last clue ever.
0: Ever.
1: Make a count.
3: I gotta get it.
1: Joelle, Nirvana's original version of this song was about the base of a very romantic bed.
3: Box Spring?
1: Box Spring is the second half, that's right.
0: Yeah, and then the, you know, little emoji that you would associate with love.
3: Heart Box.
0: Yes, and heart, shove it together.
3: Heart Box Spring. What's the Nirvana song?
1: The Nirvana song is Heart Shaped Box. So it would be Heart Shaped Box Spring. But we'll give it to you. You got
0: that.
1: Yeah,
0: you totally got that. I know that I will see you both in other places and in real life, but I just have to extend in this moment just a huge, hearty, over the Wi-Fi hug to you both. And thank you for being part of our shows so many and this final episode.
3: I'm so sad the show got canceled in person.
1: Thank you. We're so glad that you were here to be with us for the end. So
0: yes.
1: Thank you so much.
4: Thank you, guys.
0: So every so often, our house musician, Jonathan Colton, has somewhere else to be. Maybe he's on vacation, maybe a cruise, maybe he's cheating on us with another podcast. No matter what the case may be, our next two guests come in and save the day. Julian Villard is our guest house musician. His latest album is called Please Don't Make Me Play Piano Man. And Cecil Baldwin is our guest puzzle guru. He voices the podcast Welcome to Night Vale, which is now in its 10th season, and he co-hosts Random Number Generator Horror Podcast Number 9. Cecil, Julian, thank you so much for joining us. This is our finale. Welcome.
2: Oh, so bittersweet.
0: I know.
2: But mostly sweet.
5: You saying those words kind of gave me a little bit goosebumps. I'm like, oh yeah, this is, wow. Okay, this is the finale.
1: No.
0: Yeah.
1: This is it.
0: So you both have joined us in Brooklyn, outside of Brooklyn. On the road.
2: Yeah.
0: Anything stand out from these experiences?
5: I've had some pretty awesome experiences. My favorite one was, I'm pretty sure that Jessica Walter was indirectly flirting with me on stage. I'm pretty sure that was happening because I was singing and she was totally like, ooh, I like your voice. Like, I couldn't tell if she was Lucille Bluthing me or it was real, but I totally just went with it and it was great.
0: No, I sat beside her. I remember that she had like, a look of mischief.
5: There was a little bit. I was like, she's totally kind of hitting on me right now.
0: Yeah.
5: I'm into this.
0: That's right. Cecil, that's hard. That's no topping that. That's impossible to top. But what's some memories that you have from this crazy, crazy ride called Ask Me Another?
2: I got to say, out of all the Ask Me Another memories, when Anthony Porosky of Queer Eye told me I had really cool shoes.
5: Oh, that's great.
2: My little gay heart went a pitter-pat.
1: That's great.
0: And what were the shoes? Just remind our listeners what your shoes were.
2: Yeah, they were cool shape, had little stripey bits on them.
0: Yep.
2: Queer Eye approved.
0: Do you, as people who work in the entertainment field, as, you know, basically your entire lives is your career, any thoughts on endings and beginnings?
5: I feel really privileged that I even am getting to have an ending with you guys. Because I feel like, and that's it's like, especially in this time with everything that's going on, it's like we started together and we get to end together. And like, that's really kind of cool. Like, it's so tough. It's such a crazy way to make a living. You kind of have to become hardened to all these elements to actually get to have that. It's kind of emotional. It's like, wow, this is like a real thing that we did together that we built. And it's really awesome to, you know, get to do it all with you guys. And you're the best. I love hanging out with you.
0: Oh, Julian. I got to tell you, Julian, you just, what you said sent chills into my body.
5: Oh,
0: and also,
5: whatever.
0: I've never expected any wisdom from you. And
1: shots fired.
5: No, rightfully
0: he
5: so.
0: He knows that it's all with
5: no, love. It's my brain is, it's, I believe me, I'm amazed that just came out of my mouth too.
0: All right. So let's have a final game. Want to play a game?
2: Sure, guys, why not?
0: Guys, want to play a game?
2: One last time.
0: Okay, so you're in luck for your very last game, your last time here. Jonathan Colton is going to sing you the clues in a music parody game called The Ends.
1: Oh. That's right. We changed the lyrics of famous breakup songs to make them about things that contain the letters END. Things like calendar, Big Bend National Park, endocrinology, and so on. You can earn a point by telling me the end thing or by identifying the song I'm parodying or the artist who made it famous. And Julian, you can also earn a point by just telling me how you would have done it.
5: Oh, yeah, instead. Sure. If that's the, yeah, good, absolutely.
1: I'll take criticism is fine. Okay.

0: And I should say you're working together on this, so feel free to...
1: You got this, Julian? Julian, I feel like this is your wheelhouse right here.
2: Well, you know, the song is... It sounded like you were emulating Sinead O'Connor's version of the famous Prince composition, Nothing Numeral 2 Compares to You, and I think you are referring to Cecil. I'd let you... What's the bartender?
0: Yeah, that is correct. Julian, I appreciate your overly detailed answer.
1: Nothing compares to you.
2: That's right. I forgot the U, the letter U.
0: The Sinead O'Connor version of the Prince song. Hilarious. All right, here's another one.

0: Yes.
1: It's Gwen Stefani. It's No Doubt.
0: Yes. Yep.
1: But I was trying to like focus. I got stuck on Twix, and I was like, "Wait, why are you shaking your Twix bars?"
2: Mm-hmm. Mm-hmm. Julian, you have any thoughts?
3: I think the song that Cecil is referring to is actually recorded originally by the band No Doubt, and it's called Don't Speak. And you are referring to the contraption known as the vending machine.
1: Oh,
0: yes.
2: All right, here's your next one.

0: Okay, so clearly Dolly Parton's I Will Always Love You.
1: Yes.
0: That is correct. I don't know the answer. Julian, do you know?
2: He's referring to multi-Grammy and Oscar and Tony and Emmy Award-winning star of the live-action or televised version, live version of Jesus Christ Superstar, along with Sarah Bareilles, Mr. John Legend.
0: That is correct.
1: That is correct.
0: I feel like I'm on Wikipedia right now. I feel like every time Julian's like, it's like getting like Wikipedia live.
2: I just never get to be that guy on the show because that would make me obnoxious and you never hire me back. This is my last one, so I'm just going for
1: it. Fantastic. No, I love it. I love it so much.
3: All right, here's another one.

0: The only word I can think of is perpendicular.
1: Yeah.
2: That is correct. That is the word.
0: Is it?
2: Yeah.
1: That's the word, yeah.
0: I'm unconsciously a genius.
1: Julian, what can we
2: do? Julian, you want to give a detailed answer?
3: Yeah. That is a beautiful acoustic rendition of a Swedish songwriter and performer Robin's synth pop smash, Dancing on My Own.
2: That's right. Exactly. And I gave you 8th notes instead of 16th notes. I didn't think that was, I didn't know if you were going to still, you know.
1: Ooh, was that like a hidden way to try to trip a musician up?
3: Jonathan honored the song and not the production. And I, as a songwriter, I appreciate that.
2: We should have you guys on all the time. Okay, here's another one.

0: Julian, you got this. What is this?
1: You don't have this?
0: Well, I mean, the U2 song I got.
2: Yes,
3: that's right.
0: No, I'm trying to get the clue.
1: Okay, well, the clue is the Italian musical word for loudness is a crescendo. Mm-hmm. You're right, you too. It's their classic from the Joshua Tree, With or Without You.
3: Mm-hmm. That's right. Yeah.
2: Mm-hmm.
3: All right, couple more.

0: All right. The word you got nothing, Cecil? You sure? Should I just go
1: straight
0: in? Well,
1: it's go your own way.
2: Yes.
0: Go your own way. Yes. Is the clue innuendo?
3: Innuendo is correct. Oh. We also would have accepted double entendre.
2: Oh.
3: All right. Here's the last clue. The last of the last. Really enjoy it, everybody.

0: So you got to know Alanis Morissette. Yes.
1: You ought to know. That's right.
0: But it's like the Declaration of Independence.
1: Yeah. It is know. Declaration of Independence. Independence has an E-N-D in the middle.
0: Oh, okay. Gotcha.
1: So you had to go.
2: So you had it. You just made it better.
0: I just said it with a funny accent. That's
1: yeah, you just did it. You just added a layer that I really appreciated.
2: Thank you so much. Oh, my goodness. We love you guys. Thank you for everything. Thank you for always being there. I'm so glad we finally got together to do this. Julian, Cecil, thank you. See you again.
3: Yeah, it's been an honor and a privilege. Thank you so much for having me be part of the show.
0: Thank you. Absolutely.
2: Coming up, Jonathan and I will answer your questions in our final round. I'm Ophira Eisenberg, and this is Ask Me Another from NPR.

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1: This is Ask Me Another, NPR's final hour of puzzles, word games, and trivia. I'm Jonathan Colton. Now, here's your host, Ophira Eisenberg.
0: Thank you, Jonathan. So, here's what we're going to do, my friend. This is just for you and me. I'm going to ask you about things that have happened on Ask Me Another that our listeners actually never got to hear. All right, so in a cut segment from our 2016 Los Angeles Roadshow, do you remember that?
1: Yes.
0: Okay, I'll tell you what you said later.
1: Okay.
0: But we did a bit where we pretended one of our guests was running late and had Weird Al step in to do the interview instead.
1: Okay.
0: This was our idea of a hilarious joke. Who was the guest?
1: That was when we had Tom Cruise on the show.
0: Yes. It was Tom Cruise.
1: It was Tom Cruise.
0: And of course he was running late.
1: He's always late. Yeah, he's got a lot to do.
0: It was okay. It was not Tom Cruise.
1: All right, who was it?
0: Do you want to hear the clip?
1: Yeah, let's hear the clip.
0: Okay.
2: So, what a typical day?
0: Yeah, every day.
2: And the life of me, Jeff Goldblum.
0: Okay. No problem.
2: Well, on a typical day, my alarm would go off at 11 a.m.
0: Oh.
2: I would put on my rhinestone bedazzled morning speedos. And then I'd trundle onto the bathroom where my manservant would brush and floss my teeth.
0: Okay, so maybe you know the answer.
1: I mean, it's Jeff Goldblum.
0: Yes, exactly.
1: Can I just say, Weird Al is such a funny, funny man. And in my defense,
0: yeah,
1: Jeff Goldblum is the Tom Cruise of character actors.
0: You're right. Yeah. And he's been in a lot of movies.
1: He's been in a lot of movies. So I was very close.
0: Yep,
1: very close.
0: That are sort of action-based. Okay, that was very good. Here's a new one. We made quite an entrance in our 2018 San Diego Roadshow. How did we come into that theater? Do you remember?
1: This, I believe I remember this. I believe what we did is we got those electric scooters that some cities have,
0: yes,
1: like littering the sidewalk like garbage.
0: Yep.
1: We each picked one and we each rode in from the back of the house all the way down the aisle and just dropped them in front of the stage and jumped on
0: and
1: the
0: hopped
1: stage.
0: On the stage. And it was quite an incline, may I say.
1: It felt a little unsafe.
0: And it was the bird.
1: The bird scooters,
0: that's the bird scooters. And then I don't know what happened to the bird. All I remember is that I guess mine did not get returned immediately. So it was a hefty charge.
1: It was a very long rental.
0: But that's fine.
1: Yeah.
0: That's fine. Okay. We have a clip of Travis announcing our entrance. Let's listen to
1: Let's listen to this triumphant moment.
3: Please welcome to the stage of the historic Balboa Theater in San Diego, Ophira Eisenberg and Jonathan Colton.
1: I mean, let me just say, massive props to producer Travis Larcher.
0: That was amazing.
1: For his professional wrestling intro.
0: Oh my God. I felt like I was at wrestling inside of a monster truck. Good. Did you hear that cheer? People loved the scooters.
1: Yeah.
0: All right. Here's your next one. In a bit that we cut out of our 2017 show with musician Jason Mraz, we handed him an object and asked him to do something with it.
1: Hmm.
0: What was it?
1: We handed him Ask Me Another Rubik's Cube.
0: It's a good object.
1: And we asked
0: Solid
1: him
0: choice.
1: To stick it where the sun don't shine.
0: We're like, we're done.
1: Did he open an avocado farm?
0: Yes.
1: We handed him an avocado.
0: And?
1: Asked him to identify what kind of avocado it was.
0: Close. We just asked him to identify the ripeness. The thing that we go through.
1: We said, Jason Mraz, is this a ripe avocado?
0: Right. The thing you go through in your house all the time. How do you know? Is it time to slice it or not?
1: You're telling me that this got cut out of the show the moment where he asked Jason Mraz if the avocado was ripe?
0: Yeah. Well, let's listen. Is that avocado ripe?
4: Yes.
1: Even he knew at the time. He was like, this is not good for radio. What are you people doing?
0: Yeah, right. He was like, can I go?
1: I thought this was a real show.
0: Why are you giving me an avocado on a radio show?
1: You know that I'm Jason Mraz, right?
0: All right. This is a classic one that comes up in my brain when I think of all the different things. Like, when things go great, you want to celebrate them. But what you really want to talk about after the show is when it did not go as expected.
1: Yeah.
0: So in 2013, yeah, we forgot to hit record before interviewing one of our guests, and we had to do the interview all over again. Who was the guest?
1: I remember this. I will never forget it because it is one of my biggest fears is that I'm going to do a thing that is supposed to be recorded and just never hit record. So I will never forget. It was R.L. Stine, author R.L. Stine.
0: Yes, R.L. Stine. And what a professional, creative person, because he rolled with it. He was not upset at all. And he came back on and I asked him some of the same interview questions, some different ones to keep it fresh. And he answered all of them differently. He made like an entirely new, interesting segment.
1: Yes. Thank you for not yelling at us.
0: All right. So this year we spoke to a Presidential Medal of Freedom recipient who greeted us in an unexpected voice. Who are we hearing in this clip?
4: I've enjoyed your radio show for years because, you know, I love music. You know, the questions you ask people is so silly. I just don't know how you could ever answer these questions. It's wonderful. You're wonderful.
1: You know, what's shocking is we hadn't spent 10 seconds talking to each other when he started doing it. And it's like, it just goes to show what a wonderful mind and heart he has. That was Yo-Yo Ma.
0: That was Yo-Yo Ma, right.
1: And that is the way he chose to enter the room, with a goofy voice.
0: You know, and I was obviously psyched to have him on the show. Mm-hmm. I was also intimidated.
1: Sure.
0: I wanted to make the best use of that time. And then he entered like that. And I was like, oh, it was obviously psyched to have him on the show. Mm-hmm. I was also intimidated.
1: Sure.
0: I wanted to make the best use of that

0: ask us questions, anything you've ever wanted to know about the show or us or whatever.
1: Yeah.
0: But I say to do this, we should have a cocktail.
1: I think that's appropriate. The final round, as it were.
0: The final round.
1: Okay. Do you know, Afira, lately I've been having martinis kind of heavy on the vermouth.
0: Because interesting. Why is that?
1: I love a martini.
0: Yeah.
1: But the thing about a martini is it's a lot.
0: Oh, my goodness.
1: It's a pretty intense beverage. It's kind of boozy.
0: So, but because it is a boozy drink, that's why I like it with three olives, because I need some snacks along the route.
1: Right. You get through this difficult journey, and at the end of it, you have a meal waiting for
0: that's
1: you.
0: That's right. Well, I do one at the top for the prime, and then one halfway through, because halfway through, you're hungry, and then one at the end to settle your stomach.
1: Right. That's very smart. Okay, good. There you go. There's
0: yours. Oh, gorgeous.
1: Three olives, as that ordered.
0: Gorgeous. Cheers.
1: All right, cheers.
0: To you.
1: To you.
0: Okay. What 9 years? Where do we start? Okay, well, I'm going to just start with the most common question we get asked.
1: Yeah.
0: How are we so hilarious?
1: The truth is, people, we don't know.
0: I don't know.
1: If they knew how to do it, they would do it all the time.
0: That's right.
1: But they can't.
0: They tried to bottle it, and they couldn't.
1: They couldn't.
0: Yeah, so they were like, you know what we do with this brilliance? End it.
1: let's give them 9 years, and then that's enough.
0: Actually, the number one question we get asked is, who was your favorite guest?
1: Mm.
0: That is an impossible question to ask, because so many people have been on the show. I cannot believe how many people.
1: Yeah.
0: John Cameron Mitchell, who you know as Hedwig, you know him from Shrill and lots of television, but I saw Hedwig when I just moved to New York, and I became obsessed with that movie and John Cameron Mitchell. And then I saw it on Broadway maybe 12 times. So when he showed up on the show, I wore a tank top that I bought from Hedwig, and it was amazing because I remember he looked and went, where did you get that one? Like, I got some special edition.
1: Wow, you a deep cut for him. That's the hardest thing, that the like fan really fanning out is hard not to do. Loudon Wainwright, who most people will know as Rufus Wainwright's father, was on our show, and I try not to do this, but this was one case where I was like, I just have to be a complete nerd. And so I went up and I said, I just got to tell you, I learned so much from you, and everything I do as a songwriter, it comes from this base of like listening to your music and understanding what a song is. And then he said, well, I guess I'm entitled to 10% then. I said, so you are.
0: Excellent.
1: So you are, Loudon Wainwright.
0: Right. Oh, a musician and businessman all at the same time.
1: That's right.
0: No, that's true. We've had so many comics on the show. I mean, at the Bell House and at Zoom, so many I've looked up to. When we had Sarah Silverman on, this was in Zoom, we played a game with her, which was real or fake Kit Kat brand.
1: Right.
0: And Kit Kat sent me 100 Kit Kats. They got in touch with my reps.
1: That's wonderful.
0: And sent me 100 Kit Kats.
1: Wow.
0: And I ran into Sarah Silverman recently in New York at a comedy club. And I said, I got all these Kit Kats and I felt like I should have sent some to you. And she goes, they sent them to me too.
1: Well, wait a minute. How come I did not get any Kit Kats? Everybody in the room got Kit Kats except for Jonathan Colton?
0: I should have given them to you.
1: No, Kit Kat should have given them to me.
0: You're right. I'm sorry. Kit Kat, if you're listening, and you have before,
1: no,
0: as it turns out.
1: If I may, Afira, Kit Kat, if you're listening, it's too late.
0: Yeah, so many great things. RZA came on. I mean, that was an amazing get. Thank you again,
1: Nancy Sagehow,
0: our booker. So there you go. That is a whole bunch of information on our favorite guests. Okay. So about our games, people love the music parody games, Jonathan, and they would love to know, how do they come together? Who writes them? How does it work?
1: Yeah. So I do not write the music parodies. A lot of people don't know this, and I feel bad that I get all this credit for work that I haven't done.
0: Do you?
1: I mean, yeah. No, I do.
0: No, of course.
1: So we have a whole team of writers who write all of our puzzles, including the music games. And a lot of people write the music games, but I will give a special shout out to Karen Lurie, who has written.
0: Oh my goodness, Karen Lurie,
1: 100 of the music parody games.
0: A game show music parody writing.
1: I mean,
0: expert.
1: Yeah, she was sort of born to do this, and I think part of it is you really need to take it seriously. You really need to have the song be as equal a part as the jokes.
0: So the other thing that happens with a live show or even

0: But a Zoom show that is then cut down to be a radio show is you have some magic involved, which is called editing.
1: That's right. Which is to say they take out the bad parts.
0: Right.
1: And they leave the good parts in. Ramel Wood, one of our producers,
0: yep.
1: and James Sparber
0: yep.
1: edit the blocks together. They beautify it. And they make us sound as smart and funny as they can, given the meager materials that we hand them.
0: All right. So, how often does Ophira have to cut her bangs? You know what? This is the only thing I need to tell you. No joke. My hairstylist yesterday sent me flowers. So if that gives you any indication,
1: wow.
0: It is quite a bit.
1: Wow. You got like a corporate gift from your hairdresser.
0: Yeah.
1: That's impressive.
0: Trust me, if I move, they're going to be like, do we have to close the shop?
1: Yeah. Where are you moving to? And what are the rents like there?
0: People have asked, how did we meet?
1: Yeah.
0: Good question.
1: That is a good question. All well, right. There had been an early season, like sort of pre-practice season of the show. And I got involved partway through that. And then they wanted to get a different host. And so we were sort of, I guess, auditioning people.
0: Auditioning, yeah.
1: Yeah. And so Ophira was one of the people who came in. And I remember being in the NPR office. And I was, I guess I was out in the waiting room.
0: Yep.
1: And we just had a chat. And I think we just sort of, I don't know, we just sort of clicked immediately. It was just like a very comfortable, funny chat.
0: And it was just like, oh, this person seems totally normal.
1: It's a very low bar.
0: But that's a high bar.
1: It's actually a high bar,
0: where
1: yeah.
0: you go like, oh, I could just talk to this person like I would a person.
1: I mean, that's sort of what we're doing now. Here it is. Here it is, if you're at the end of the party. It's literally you and me.
0: I know, in a room.
1: In a room together.
0: With some gym.
1: And we're out of questions. We have nothing else.
0: And we'll keep going.
1: To say or talk about it, and we're still continuing to talk.
0: Right.
1: But I think it is time that we wrap
0: yes,
1: up
0: thank
1: and
0: you so
1: say
0: much.
1: Goodbye.
0: I got to say, it has been an unbelievable joy to hang out and play games with you, Jonathan Colton.
1: Yes, and you too, Fair. It's really been a gift. 9 years.
0: 9 years. Can't argue with 9 years. And it has changed so many times. We've been all over the country. We've been in a lot of different bars and dinner places and green rooms and clubs mm-hmm. and met so many people, and other people working at public radio stations have welcomed us. And wow, it has been, I guess, what they say, one crazy ride.
1: It has. And we're so grateful to all the listeners and fans. And we've really loved hearing from you, especially over these last few weeks.
0: Oh, my goodness. Thank you so much.
1: We have found our way to the end of this thing. And we're just so grateful. Thank you so much for listening and being with us and talking back to us. We really do appreciate it.
0: And obviously, it's not just us. There is an incredible team of people that puts this show together. And so many great games were written by so many great people. And so thank you to the Bell House. Thank you to the team. Ugh. Thank you so much for everything. And I guess I'll see you soon, Jonathan.
1: Yeah. Happy trails.
0: Happy trails. Till next time. Ask Me Another's house musician is Jonathan Colton.
1: Hey, my name anagrams to Thou Jolt a Cannon.
0: Today's music parody was written by Karen Lurie.
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0: Josiah Madigan.
9: 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Aha.
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0: Our other comedy writers are Ashley Brooke Roberts.
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0: And Emily Winter.
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0: And thank you to our puzzle gurus, Cecil Baldwin.
17: Blind Ice Claw.
0: John Chinesky.
18: 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Ninjas.
0: Art Chung.
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0: Greg Fliska.
7: Sparkle Gig.
0: and our guest musician, Julian Villard.
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0: James Barber.
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0: Ramel Wood.
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0: Gianna Capadona.
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0: And our intern, Zach St. Clair.
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0: Our senior producer is Travis Larchuk.
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0: Our senior supervising producer is Rachel Neal.
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0: And our boss's boss is Anya Grunman. Ask Me Another was brought to life by Eric Newsom.
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0: I'm her ripe begonias.
1: Ophira Eisenberg.
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26: I'm Jesse Thorne. Like a lot of folks before him, when Craig Ferguson moved to the United States, he came to New York first. New York City, the concrete jungle where dreams are made of. The city of big guys who hang out in Yankees hats in front of a bodega without much to do, which Craig Ferguson saw.
27: And he had a half-chewed cigar coming out of his mouth and talking about, hey, these guys over here. And I was like, wow, there's really people who are really like that. This is awesome.
26: From MaximumFun.org and NPR, it's Bullseye. This week, I'm podcasting over here. Craig Ferguson talks with me about his love of all things America and New York City. Plus, I'll talk with the director of a new movie about Robin Hood and ask him why he decided to make the folk hero a monster. That's all coming up on Bullseye. But first, the news.

0: It's Bullseye. I'm Jesse Thorne. Craig Ferguson is Scottish. He was born and raised in Scotland. That's probably not a big surprise to hear if you have ever heard him talk. Like, for example, on The Late Late Show on CBS, which he hosted for about a decade.
1: I remembered that I had $50 on my desk. I keep money on my desk in case I have a bad guest. Like, that would ever happen.
2: Yeah.
1: I keep, usually I have $50 in singles on the desk. CBS is money, it's not my money. I don't have that kind of money. But the CBS, and there's $50 in singles, and if there's a bad guest, and they're like, you know, I'm saying, like, what is it like on the movie? Have you met George Clooney? And they're like, I don't know. Then I give them a dollar. Then, you know, show business people will do anything for money. They're like carnies, but with less class. So. We had a lot of carnies in tonight.
0: Craig Ferguson is also American. He's lived here for over 40 years. He became a naturalized U.S. citizen in 2008. Ferguson, and I do not think that I am overstating this, loves being an American. He loves to talk about America, American history, about what it means to be an American. So much so that he has a new TV show about exactly that. It's called Craig Ferguson, American on Purpose. It's a 5-episode cross-country series where Ferguson interviews dozens and dozens of people about the stuff that makes this nation great, not so great, and everything in between. Here's a little bit of the show. In this scene, Craig comes face-to-face with Thomas Jefferson's very own copy of the Declaration of Independence.
3: This was literally printed on July 4th. 1776.
4: That is unbelievable to me. Are you allowed to touch it? Can I touch it?
5: Yeah.
4: No.
3: No, okay. No, don't touch it.
1: I'm so close to the Declaration of Independence, and I can't see a thing. I really wish I'd brought my readers. Dr. Anita Allen, legal scholar and member of the American Philosophical Society, is walking me through the thought process, the American philosophy, if you will, that led to the genius of the First Amendment.
3: No touching the document.
0: Craig Ferguson, welcome to Bullseye. I'm so happy to have you on the show. Thank you for coming.
5: Thank you very much for having me on the show. It's delightful to be here.
0: I think you are a really famous America enthusiast. What are you enthusiastic about the United States?
5: Yeah, I'm a big fan, actually. As countries go, I think we're pretty good. I became an American officially in 2008, but I think long, long before that. What am I fond of America? What do I like about America? This is too much to say. There's too much to say. I had to make 5 hours of documentaries for CNN in order to get some of it in. And I feel like I didn't reach all of it either. In fact, I know I didn't. It's just a very big place. There's lots going on. I don't know if you've noticed, but it's huge.
0: When you came to the United States, was it because you thought it was a land of opportunity, or because you were not getting what you wanted out of Scotland or the United Kingdom?
5: I think yes to all of that and more. I mean, what happened to me, it was a kind of formative thing for me. When I was 13 years old, and it was 1975, and in that year, a guy called Freddie Laker, who was an early pioneer of budget aviation, started running flights from Scotland, DC-10 airplanes from Scotland to JFK for like $25 or $50 or I don't know. I mean, he went bust pretty fast. But when those flights were on, my dad and I came over when I was 13 to visit my dad's little brother, my Uncle James, and my Aunt Susan, who lived in Smithtown, Long Island. They had emigrated here in the 1950s. So, and they're still around. They live in upstate New York. They're still going and still married. Things have worked out great for them. And I came to visit them when I was 13. So I came from directly, before I ever went to England, before I ever went to other parts of Scotland, I came from Glasgow to New York City when I was 13 years old. And it never left me, the vibrancy. It was almost like stepping into a cartoon for me. I mean, I felt like I had walked out of black and white into a Technicolor picture. It was unbelievable. I loved it. And I still do. Every now and again, when I walk down the street in New York, and I'm in New York now, I'm just shocked by the vibrancy of it. There's a story every 10 feet in this city.
0: I went to New York when I was about that age. Maybe I was 10. And the thing that I remember going to New York from my, you know, I'm from the city. I'm from San Francisco. It's not like I lived on a pig farm. But the thing that I remember from visiting New York City as a kid was that I was so sensorially overwhelmed, including by the smell of the air.
5: Weed has been added to it. It used to be just pee pee and pizza and rat, but now it's pee pee, pizza, rat, and weed now. So it's got an extra piquancy.
0: But I remember I was so physically overwhelmed that I threw up. And that's a true story.
5: Well, I think the breezes from the beautiful Palo Alto childhood estate that you grew up on had probably had kept your lungs clean.
0: First of all, Craig, I did not grow up in a Palo Alto lifestyle. Let's get this straight. I'm from the inner city.
5: Okay.
0: Jesse's from the Mission District, okay?
5: Oh, okay.
0: 15th and Guerrero.
5: Well, if you're from the Mission District, then, I mean, that's pretty. That's very New York vibe, the Mission District, isn't it?
0: It was a real place. However, New York City is next level. What was it like for you coming from Glasgow, which is a very real city in and of itself, but a very sort of industrial, it's not a skyscrapers big city in the same way that New York
5: is. Skyscrapers, no. Glasgow, the city in America, I think, is most like, Glasgow in Scotland, I think, is a cross between Cleveland, Ohio, and Portland, Oregon. And it's very similar. If you mashed those two cities together, you probably, and threw in a lot of Irish and Italian. So maybe Boston. But Glasgow, where I grew up, and the time I grew up, I mean, Glasgow's changed a lot. So I'm not describing a city which is there anymore. But when I was a kid, it was pretty rough, and it felt very bleak. And New York just felt like, I felt like everywhere was a movie. Everything felt like people talked in American accents. I don't ever seen that in the movies. I mean, American cars and dollar bills. And I remember one gentleman, and there are still this archetype of this gentleman is still very prevalent in New York City. He was a heavy set gentleman. He was bald. And he had a half-chewed cigar coming out of his mouth and talking about, hey, these guys over here. And I was like, wow, there's really people who are really like that. This is awesome. I really love it. And I had only ever seen it on TV in the movies. It felt like a fictional wonderland. America to me, New York is my gateway drug. You know, it was my gateway drug into America. And I find interesting in Britain, and certainly this impulse is in America, is in the United States as well, that they somehow think New York is not America as the rest of America. But I feel the opposite. I think it's like, it's steroid America. I think it's like full on America. I mean, New Yorkers will tell you it's kind of a nation state, but you know, Texans say that about Texas and, you know, people in the South, and people have their own little things, but it's very America. And it was my way in. I still love it. I still love this place.
0: It's Bullseye. I'm Jesse Thorne. I'm here with Craig Ferguson. He's the former host of The Late Late Show, and he's the current host of Craig Ferguson, American on Purpose. You dropped out of school pretty early. You stopped going to school in your mid-teens. Did you think that you were going to be an entertainer?
5: Yeah. I wanted to be a punk rock star. I wanted to be a rock star. And punk rock, when I was a teenager, punk rock was in its first real flush of, you know, being the thing. And I wanted to be, my nickname when I was a kid was Tubby. So I wanted to be thin and be in a band. And I got into a band. I never got particularly thin, but I wanted to be in a band and be part of the rock scene. I wanted to be cool. It's hard to explain it now, but punk, everybody was in a band during punk rock. Everybody. It wasn't a genre. It was the teenagers. It was what we were. And we didn't have Instagram, or we didn't have, you know, there was no social media or that kind of thing. So it was what set us apart from the other generations, including the, you know, slightly older flower power boomer people and all that. You know, we didn't want to be part of that either. And so that ethos, that rebellion, that madness was very attractive to me. I was a very troubled kid. I was very frightened all the time. And I think that probably wasn't helpful to a young person.
0: You were a drummer, which means that, you know, if you're a decent drummer, you can be in a lot of bands. Because everybody needs
5: a drummer.
0: Has their own drum set.
5: Yeah. I wasn't that good, but I did have my own drum kit. You're exactly right. I was like, so you get to be in a lot of different bands. I was okay. It was passable. I was in some bands that, you know, if you can tell whose dad has the van, because, you know, very few rock bands, punk bands need a clarinet player. But if you've got a clarinet player, it's probably his dad has a van or a large car. And that was indeed true.
0: Did you think that you were going to become a famous professional musician, or did you think that you were going to be a punk rock dirtbag and that was the cool thing to be?
5: I don't think I thought forward a lot. I mean, I developed alcoholism pretty early. So my kind of career plan wasn't thought out like that. You know, it's funny now when I talk to young comics, or I listen to young comics, and or young artists of any stripe, and they talk about their plans for what they want to do. I never had any of that. And I think it's very wise to have that, but I just didn't have it. And I kind of stumbled from one thing to the next. I really did. And it almost looks weird now, because if I look back on a lot of it, it looks like, well, clearly, you know, you had a plan. But I didn't. I really didn't have a plan of how it was going to turn out. I liked being in the company of musicians, and I still do, because I love music. I like to make it, and I like to be around it, and I like the way musicians think, for the most part. I love music. It's that, what was it, I think Basquiat said about music, art is how we decorate space, but music is how we decorate time, which I think is such a lovely approach to it. So, you know, I just wanted to be in that world. I found it acceptable to me, and it was very forgiving of who I was. You know, I was kind of a car crash drunk, really.
0: Yeah, I was about to say, by who you were, do you mean drunk?
5: Yeah, I do. I mean, I was, you know.
0: Drunk but interesting. Maybe drunk but interesting, let's say.
5: I don't know how interesting. I think maybe just noisy. I was noisy, and I was enthusiastic, and I like to have a good time. I like to hang in bars and, you know, and do all the stuff that we did. But when the others would go home after an evening or a day or a week, I couldn't. I just kept going. I couldn't stop. So it took hold of me. It whatever it was, it took me. You know, I wasn't following any plan or trajectory that I had in mind.
0: We still have a ton to get into with Craig Ferguson. Before he hosted The Late Late Show, he was a guest on it several times. Did it ever occur to him that he'd get the host job? It did not. We'll talk about it after the break. It's Bullseye from MaximumFun.org and NPR.

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1: Welcome back to Bullseye. I'm Jesse Thorne. I'm talking with Craig Ferguson. He is, of course, the former host of The Late Late Show and the current host of the game show Scrabble. In observance of the United States' 250th birthday, Ferguson is hosting a special documentary called Craig Ferguson, American on Purpose. It's 5 episodes. You can watch them on CNN and the CNN app now. A lot of American comedians who are your age,
2: yes.
1: In fact, almost all American comedians who are your age grew up obsessed with The Tonight Show, which was late night comedy in the United States until the, 1990 or whatever.
2: Yeah.
1: Because it was the center of the stand-up comedy universe, in addition to being one of the centers of the comedy universe more generally, right? Like the, in the 70s and 80s, The Tonight Show was how careers were made.
2: Sure.
1: In stand-up comedy.
2: Yeah. Drew Carey, that's how he came through.
1: And so every Drew Carey and, every Jimmy Pardo and all these great comics, they all aspired to do Johnny Carson's job.
2: Mm-hmm.
1: And you got a talk show and you didn't aspire to that.
2: No, I didn't.
1: What did you think of late night TV before you got into late night TV?
2: I didn't really pay any attention to it, to be honest. It's not that I wasn't a fan. I was happy. I would turn on Dave if I was in the house and, I'd watch Dave, or if Lena was on, I'd see the monologues or whoever. I'd flip between the two. But that's who I was aware of, Dave and Jay. That's all I knew about, really. And as I started working as an actor here, I would go on shows and I went on Conan's show and that was a lovely environment. And I liked him very much. And I became aware of him after that. He's very clever and very good. And it was really good to be a guest on a show. I really liked it. And then I would do other shows. And really the reason why I think I ended up doing Late Night is because I did my predecessor on the Late Late Show. Was Craig Kilborn, and I had been on that, a few times as a guest, and that's why I ended up in the frame to host it, because I had been a guest on the show, and that fit with really what it was Peter LaSalle. And Peter LaSalle was my producer and is the greatest mind who ever made these things, and was the... Peter worked with Johnny Carson for 35 years. And Peter worked with Dave for the first 5 years on CBS to get Dave set up. And then he wanted to go back to LA. And Peter had worked with Jon Stewart and he'd worked with so many different people. He was such a massive mind. He really understood, for some reason, the world of late night talk shows. And it was Peter's idea that I be a late night talk show host, not mine. I was a guest on the show. And then when Craig Kilborn left the show, they had this kind of like rolling guest spot to try people out. And I was offered 2 nights to be the guest host of the show. And I took it because it's a job and it's fun. And I never really, I wasn't thinking then about being a late night host. That evening I met Peter for the first time and he was the one that had put me in the frame to be a guest host. And he said to me, I will never forget, because I said, thanks for having me do this. This should be a lark. That's exactly what I said to him. And he said, he's a very gentle man. He said, this is not a lark, he said. If I have any discernible skills, it's spotting people like you. And he said, if I'm right about you, and I don't know if I am, but if I'm right about you, you're lightning in a bottle and you're going to spend the next 20 years of your life doing stuff like this.
1: I was thinking about the Larry Sanders Show because... I happened to read, I read the other day Judd Apatow's book about Gary Shandling, and or Gary Shandling's book about Gary Shandling that Judd Apatow put together.
2: Right.
1: And I think it was in that book that Conan O'Brien described that show as like a perfect distillation of making a late night talk show, except for it didn't depict the relentlessness of a Daily Show.
2: Yeah. That's a fair comment. Yeah, that's a fair comment.
1: Like the terror and the egos and all of these things were reasonably representative. But the fact that you had to put out a show every single day and then put out a show the next day as well was the thing that you couldn't capture on a, you know, on a semi-dramatic sitcom.
2: It is a grind.
1: And like, one of the defining characteristics of your show when you were a late night TV host was that you abandoned the thing that is the most convenient tool of the person who has to put a show on television every day, which is the news cycle, especially the political news cycle.
2: Yeah.
1: Like, if you're going to commit yourself to doing personal monologues, you very quickly run into the problem that, like, you have to do a monologue every day and you only have the 30 minutes between when you woke up and finished eating your oatmeal and headed into the office to develop something to talk about.
2: Yeah. Yeah. It was a challenge some days. I won't lie, but it was, it did create some interesting things. That feeling, I mean, look, eventually I burned out with it. And I think everybody, well, I don't know if everybody does, but I did. But for a while, there was things like the Latvian Independence Day monologue. I mean, would never have happened if I had that. So, you know, the Magic Week episodes where we tried to get, you know, C-list magicians. I mean, it was stuff that I'm proud of. And the improvisation that happened, particularly with people like, well, with Josh and I when we were doing the robot. But that it was all just like we would... People would send in tweets and say, hey, Craig, have you ever been to, you know, Spain? And then we would just go, Spain. And so it was improvisation. There's nothing wrong with improvisation, except if you're an executive and you want to know what everyone's going to say. But we had a great executive. The executive, Alex Jaffe, was the executive for CBS on our show, and she was really cool and hip. And she kind of, she got it. She understood it. And that really helped.
1: It's Bullseye. I'm Jesse Thorne. I'm here with Craig Ferguson. He's the former host of The Late Late Show, and he's the current host of Craig Ferguson, American on Purpose. When you became a citizen yourself,
2: yeah,
1: why did you decide to do that?
2: I'd been thinking about it for a long time. I mean, it didn't happen overnight. I didn't feel really like a decision. It felt more like a natural process. I had been... My children, well, my first son had been born. I had been living in America since 1994. At a certain point, actually, when I had my O-1 visa in Los Angeles, I had to take, I had to drive down to San Diego, walk over to the Mexican side, get my visa stamped at the consulate in Tijuana, and then come back and drive up to stay legal to work on the Drew Carey Show. And everyone who worked in the American consulate in Tijuana lived in San Diego. They would watch me on television and they'd come in and I'm like, it was such a weird little anomaly. But I'd been doing that for a while. And then it was during, I was towards the end of the Bush administration. And there was a lot of, it wasn't dissimilar to echoes of now, actually. There were a lot of kind of high dudgeon and a lot of kind of political hyperbolic rhetoric. And I suspect that you have read or know a lot about American history, so I won't patronize you with it, but it's always been like this. It's always been hyperbolic. It's always been a huge argument. That's the idea of a country that's born from, you know, you get to say, the idea is that everyone gets a say, then everyone gets a say. So we did this thing on the late night show in 2007, where I became an honorary citizen of all the different states. And then it kind of snowballed into, well, I should really actually take care of this properly and become an actual citizen. So it came really from a bit, I think, only. I mean, it would have happened eventually. I would have done it. I hadn't got around to it, I suppose.
1: I mean, there's an element of like pro forma to it. You'd lived in the United States a long time. There's an element of convenience to it. You know, it's a hassle to be going back and getting new visas and so on and so forth. There's an element of like, I don't know. I know when my stepmother became a citizen, Irish born.
2: Right.
1: She became a citizen because she told me, I'm going to hit a cop and get deported.
2: Yeah, she's Irish.
1: There's all these sort of like quotidian reasons, but when it actually happened, did it sink into you that
2: yes.
1: you had made a pretty profound choice in your life about who you were?
2: Yeah, it actually is quite interesting. And what I equate it to, if you live with someone and then you decide to get married to them and you think that it's not going to change your relationship, and then you get married and you figure it does change your relationship. I became much more patriotic, I think, after I became a citizen. I became a citizen in 2008, Pomona Fairgrounds. It was 2,000 of us. And I'm pretty sure everyone else was a Mexican-American that day. And, you know, and I was one Scottish-American. And it was great. And it was emotional, and everybody was, it was such a great feeling. And we were making a decision, and we were part of something. And I felt the same thing when we went to film in Ellis Island for the CNN show. And I got a very strong sense of it then, that sense of people coming here. It's an extraordinary thing, America. Extraordinary. We mustn't forget how strange and weird an idea in human history America is. For whatever, you know, whatever way you think it's going. I mean, whatever you like or don't like about it.
1: When you're on stage in Scotland, which I know you've done stand-up there a little bit.
2: Yeah, recently. I hadn't done it for a long time. Yeah, yeah.
1: When you're on stage in Scotland, is it like, that's our man that made good in American show business? Or is it like, that's our man that sold out and become American?
2: I think yes to all of the above. You know, I mean, I think it depends on who you ask.
1: How does it feel for you on stage or walking down the street?
2: I played Glasgow for the first time in about 35 years, about a month ago. And I will be honest, I was a little nervous about it. Because I thought, I don't wonder how this is going to go. And it was great. Because I forgot that Scottish people, just like everywhere else, they don't have a hive mind. Some people like you and some people don't. And I remember saying to my agent, and I actually said this on stage because I was nervous about, you know, so I said this to the Scottish audience. I said, you know, my agent in Los Angeles was saying, you know, I was saying I was nervous about going. And he said, well, you know, people that hate you, they're not going to pay money to come and see you. And I was like, oh, you've never met any Scottish people. and they laughed at that and I laughed. But that's kind of how I felt about it. But the truth is, I think some people think, you know, some people like maybe some people don't. Same like in America, same like everywhere else. Some people like it, some people don't. I'm not in charge of that. I'm in charge of who I am. That's all.
1: Well, Craig Ferguson, I'm so grateful for all your time and to get to talk to you, and I really enjoyed your show. Thank you for coming on Bullseye.
2: Thank you. Thanks for having me. I enjoyed your show, and I am enjoying it right up to the end, right now.
1: Yes! Craig Ferguson, comedian, actor, television host, novelist, now documentarian. You can stream all 5 episodes of Craig Ferguson, American on Purpose via the CNN app. The whole season runs on CNN starting Sunday, July 5th at 8 p.m. Eastern. It's Bullseye. I'm Jesse Thorne. There's a new movie coming out called The Death of Robin Hood. And you don't have to read much into the title to know what it's about. Robin Hood is played by Hugh Jackman, brilliantly. And the legendary folk hero is kind of getting up there in age. He's tired. His beard is long and gray. He looks almost like God in a Far Side comic. The decades of running, fighting, being beaten, and slashed have taken their tolls. Robin, badly hurt, ends up in a priory, a small community run by a nun. And there, he confronts his legacy. He thinks about the lives he's taken, the lives he's ruined, the wake of violence and blood feuds that trails behind him, and he reaches a pretty reasonable conclusion. Robin Hood, Robin of Nottingham, was not a good guy. So here in the Priory, staring death in the face, how does he reckon with that? The death of Robin Hood is not about prancing and shooting arrows. It alternates between brutal violence and meditative, almost serene thoughtfulness. It's written and directed by my guest, Michael Sarnowski. Sarnowski is also responsible for the movies Pig and A Quiet Place Day One. So glad to talk to Sarnowski about the movie. Let's get into it. Michael, welcome to Bullseye. I am so happy to have you on the show.
3: Thank you so much. I'm honored to be here.
1: Did you get the idea for this film because you were just hanging out reading the lyrics of 15th century songs or whatever?
3: Yeah, it's just what I do to unwind, kind of. So, yeah, that's pretty much... No, mostly it came from loving
1: like,
3: the...
1: Ooh, an S or an F. I don't know.
3: Yeah. No, it was just from watching the animated Disney Robin Hood. That was where that love started. But the poems helped too.
1: How did you discover the breadth of the story of Robin Hood?
3: Yeah, I think it was sort of one of those. It was at a perfect time in my life where I loved the Disney animated Robin Hood movie as a kid. Like, I would watch it with my dad. And the full story is that when my dad passed away, our neighbor, who kind of became this like mentor or father figure to me, gave me a copy of his childhood school book, Robin book. And it had all the old stories in it, like the finale of it being the death of Robin Hood story. And I think there was something about being a child, losing a parent, having seen the sort of childish version of Robin Hood, and then being exposed to the sort of more mature version of, not just the mature version, but like the idea that this folk hero could die, that that was like part of his story when you think of him as this just kind of immortal dancing fox. And then I think having to like grapple with that as a kid at a really formative moment kind of stuck with me. And then I was just like always fascinated by that death of Robin Hood story. And this was just kind of the result of 30 years of thinking about that.
1: What is the story as it exists in folklore and on paper?
3: Yeah, the classic story is Robin goes to this priory because he's sick or injured, and he asks the prioress to take care of him, to bloodlet him. That was like a medical technique back then. Turns out she's an evil prioress who's up to no good, bloodlets him to death. And then the part of the story that everyone kind of knows is, I mean, not everyone, but some people know, is Little John comes to see Robin as he's on his deathbed. And Robin says, "Give me my bow." And he shoots his arrow out the window and he says, "Wherever it lands, that's where you're going to bury me." So there's a lot of lore around that. People say his, you know, his grave is over there by Kirkless Priory and all that. But yeah, that's the very basic idea of it. And then this story kind of takes its own spin on it, mostly based on the idea that what if the prioress wasn't this evil lady, and what if Robin wasn't the good guy, and what if their relationship was a little more complicated and had more history and nuance to it? Because I always thought it was a little simplistic, like, you know, she's the bad evil nun and he's the goodly Robin. And like, I feel like the times back then were a little more complicated than that.
1: You shot the film primarily in Ireland, including Northern Ireland, right?
3: Yes.
1: When you were spending time in Ireland, what were you looking at?
3: I mean, all sorts of things, like the scouts. So the film scene in Ireland, a lot of it was built around Game of Thrones. So like they have tons of epic locations. I mean, they shot Night of the Seven Kingdoms just recently out there. So step one was doing a ton of location scouting. And the great thing about Belfast is that within an hour north or south, you can be in like the bleak Mourns and these like barren mountains, or you can go up to the north coast and see these gorgeous coastal environments. And because a lot of our movie kind of takes place on this coastal island, we needed a lot of that. And that was like most of the battle, was just being like, oh, I believe in this place. And like, I could see this world coming together.
1: We're going to take a break. When we come back, we will finish with the director of The Death of Robin Hood, Michael Sarnowski. When Sarnowski was a child, only 9 years old, he lost his father. He'll tell me how living through an unthinkable tragedy affects one's work. It's Bullseye from MaximumFun.org and NPR.
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On this show, you'll hear solutions journalism for social justice, fueling action, not despair. I'm Sonali Kolhatkar, host and executive producer. This week, we'll present a special on freedom and independence in the United States. As the nation marks its 250th anniversary, who really gets to be free? First, Heba Gawayed, a sociologist at CUNY Hunter College, will analyze the Supreme Court's shattering rulings on asylum seekers and TPS holders and what it could mean for more than a million lives caught in the crossfire. Then we'll turn to Lydia Koza, a prison abolitionist whose wife, Autumn Hill, is one of the Prairie Land defendants sentenced to decades in prison as the first victims of Donald Trump's crusade against the mythical organization of Antifa. And finally, we'll hear from organizer Erin Carter about Day One, a new campaign challenging the nation's whitewashed history and presenting a bill of essential rights. That's coming up in just a moment.

0: 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The United States Supreme Court on Tuesday, June 30th, handed down a rare defeat for President Donald Trump by upholding the birthright citizenship assertion of the U.S. Constitution's 14th Amendment. But just a week earlier, two shattering rulings upended long-standing immigration pathways. In back-to-back 6-3 rulings on the same day, conservative justices upheld the practice of turning away asylum seekers at the U.S.-Mexico border, and they affirmed Trump's desire to overturn the temporary protected status of 350,000 Haitians and 6,000 Syrians currently residing in the United States. Joining me to tell us all about it is Heba Gowayed. She's a writer and associate professor of sociology at CUNY Hunter College and Graduate Center. She's the author of the award-winning book Refuge: How the State Shapes Human Potential. And she wrote a piece in the Guardian newspaper about the Supreme Court's rulings. Welcome to the program, Heba.
1: Thank you for having me, Sonali.
0: I have to say, I honestly was kind of bracing myself for the Supreme Court to overturn birthright citizenship, just given how much it has affirmed the Trump administration's agenda, going as far as to, you know, focus on semantics, bending over backwards to rewrite the Trump, you know, Trump's own sort of the intention behind his words, etc. Let's talk about the TPS specific ruling. TPS, I understand, was basically as a designation that was created to protect people who wouldn't necessarily be eligible for asylum. Is that right?
1: Right. So, you know, unfortunately, what we saw today in terms of birthright, just briefly, is something that should have never, ever gotten to the Supreme Court. You know, the Constitution is quite clear on what birthright citizenship is, what it entails, and it is really a foundational building block for what this country is, which is a country of immigrants. And that brings us to the tragedy that is this TPS case, which is that asylum law by definition is very narrow. So the only people who qualify for asylum, and that's not just in the United States, but globally, as per the United Nations definition, which is adopted by these states, is for people who are fleeing persecution on the basis of race, on the basis of identity, on the basis of tribe. And so it's actually a very narrow definition of who qualifies for refuge. And so what's happened in the United States, as well as in other countries, is for a creation of an alternative category. In the case of the United States, that's what we call temporary protective status, which allows for the United States to provide refuge for people, or to provide a space for people to be safe from violence. And in this case, it's from endemic violence in their countries as a result of wars or other forms of conflict, as a result of pandemics, as a result of natural disasters, to be able to be safe as those things are happening in their countries. But the problem with TPS, Sonali, was that it never allowed a pathway to residency. And so what ends up happening is that people can get a renewal of that designation every 6, 8, 12 months, or 18 months, sorry, without there ever being a pathway for them to stay. And given that these violences in these countries are not stopping, given that environmental degradation is only on the rise, given that our world is becoming more and more unequal every day, what ends up happening is that these people have been here for over a decade, in some cases over several decades, have built lives, have U.S. citizen children, and now all of a sudden they're being told that that status is being canceled on the basis of racism against them and nothing more.
0: Haitians in particular, 350,000 of them residing in the U.S. under TPS. The TPS designation was created in, I believe it was 2010, when there was a devastating earthquake in Haiti. Over 100,000, I think it was 150,000, 160,000 people were killed, which is an unimaginable death toll from a single incident. And so these are folks who have helped to sort of revitalize Springfield, Ohio, for example, right? What's going to happen to them now?
1: So, you know, it's not only the devastation of the Haitian earthquake. Haiti has been a victim of global colonial devastation, whether it be the fact that, you know, the only reparations ever paid for enslavement were paid by the people who were enslaved themselves, the Haitians who paid it to the France in what some have called the greatest heist in history. Haiti was colonized by the United States. The United States played a role in maintaining authoritarianism there. And so when we're talking about Haiti, you know, we are talking about the earthquake, which is when this designation happened, but we're also talking about a country that has not had its fair shot. And then all of these people came here. They are extremely productive. I mean, you know, by some estimates, it's over $30 billion in contributions to the economy, you know, and not that anybody needs to contribute to have their humanity valued, but it's also just a fact of what immigrants do for this country, including these immigrants who also, Sonali, don't get to access any of the social service benefits. And so you have people who are paying into a system that they really cannot benefit from, and who are members of our communities. I mean, you know, something that compelled me to write this piece that you're referencing is that I have a Haitian student, and I have Haitians who work in my building. And these are lovely, lovely human beings that are just trying to live in safety and should have every right to, especially as the U.S. State Department continues to classify Haiti as a do not travel zone, a level 4, recognizing actually some of its gangs as terrorist groups for their targeting of Americans and for their for the violence that continues to exist there. And so to send all of these people back and to really give them the impossible choice of, you know, facing indefinite detention within ISIS prisons or to go back to a country in which they, you know, fled from due to this violence is really a horrific turn of events. And it's not just the Haitians or the Syrians that this is going to impact. There's 1.3 million people in the United States that hold temporary protective status, and all of their futures are imperiled by this decision.
0: Right. The Trump administration could choose to apply the Supreme Court's ruling to every single category, a national category that is here under TPS. And I want to pick up on what you were mentioning, that this is a status that has, you know, for depending upon the country designation, has been extended usually over and over again. And so people build lives here. So when you give people, and it's similar to DACA, I think, in the sense that when you give people the ability to remain here legally, but always at the whim of the state and never with a option to turn that temporary status into a permanent status, they live here with deep insecurity. And those lives they've built, but also the ways in which they've contributed to the economy, can just slip away. And you pointed out in your story that something like what, half of the bodegas in New York City are owned and operated by Yemenis.

0: On the right, but even on the left, you see, or even among, your mainstream Democrats, you see this language of securitization that has resulted in this behemoth apparatus in the form of ICE and the behemoth apparatus of our borders, which, by the way, the funding for them increased year after year, regardless of who is in power. And this, with this Trump administration, we've seen that exploded and ballooned, but the apparatus has long existed. But this way of thinking, the securitization way of thinking, always imagines the immigrant as somebody who is dangerous, as somebody that you need to control, as somebody that's costing you. But actually, the data has never borne this out. Immigrants are huge contributors. They really do make this country what it is. If there is a great America, it is because immigrants created it. And to deny these people, to push them into precarity, to push them into the margins of society, is going to shape every aspect of our lives, culturally, culinarily, socially, because there's so many mixed status families as well in the United States, as well as, of course, economically, because immigrants are time and time again proven to be net contributors to the economy. But as Trump has said, there's no price tag to this mass deportation policy that he envisions. It is a blatantly racist policy, and actually one of the most horrific, maybe, aspects of the Supreme Court decision, in addition to the substance of it itself, is the language that that Justice Alito used, where he dismissed all of the racism that has surrounded immigrants, saying these are reasonable policy declarations, right? And so this is a specifically and blatantly white supremacist position that's bringing us this. It's ideological and has nothing to do with the well-being or safety or prosperity of Americans, whether they are immigrant born or not.
1: The argument from the white supremacists is often because you broke the law, you should be deported. And if you want to stay in this country, you have to do it, quote unquote, the right way. But with this ruling, we see more and more legal pathways simply evaporate, right? And that is the point. And then also now there's a potentially large pool of hundreds of thousands, maybe 1.3 million people for ICE to round up and put into the giant cages that it has bought up around the country, many of which are sort of half empty. These are considerations, are they not, that we really need to understand this issue in?
0: Absolutely, right? So when we're talking about legal and illegal, right? Why don't people just come here legally? These are people, they were completely legal. A lot of them actually came in through parole. A lot of them came in with inspection. And whether or not they did, they were granted temporary protective status. They were seen to qualify for, and overnight, that's been canceled. And it's not just happening to TPS holders. We're seeing asylum seekers get systematically denied, get pre-terminated, which is a new term that a lot of people don't actually know, which means that people's claims are not even heard in United States courts, and instead they're sent to a third country to have their asylum claims heard there. We've seen the attack on H-1B visas, right, for workers. We're seeing permanent residency come under attack in terms of anybody who advocates for Palestine becoming ineligible.
1: And if you want to apply for a green card, you
0: To
1: have
0: go
1: to now do it from
0: back.
1: outside the
0: Exactly.
1: country. That would have
0: Exactly.
1: applied to me, to my parents.
0: And that you would lose the job, right? So say, for instance, you're getting your green card because it's through you've been working at a place, or you're around your family. That means you're distant from your family, you're distant maybe from your children, but also you may lose the job that is allowing you to actually maintain your residency in the United States. And so these are nonsensical decisions, but what they're doing is canceling legal statuses that existed, and creating now new enforcement opportunities for the state, because you're right, they are building these warehouses. And these are for-profit enterprises, right? So for every dollar that GEO Group or CoreCivic donated, sorry, contributed to campaigns, they got $11,000 back by some estimate. That's 11,000% return on your investment, which is an astronomical amount. So this is absolutely a profit-making institution. It's a profit-making, sorry, prospect. And if you're going to shutter the border,

0: in the ways that they're doing. You also mentioned the metering decision from the Supreme Court, and you're going to deny people from entering. Well, you need to be able to fill those warehouses that you're building somehow. You need to be able to turn a profit somehow. And so this aspect of the Trump administration's mass deportation policy, which is getting a lot less attention than the mass goons, is 100% central to the vacating of the United States of people of color, which is ultimately, I believe, the project of this administration. It is an ethnic cleansing project. And TPS is the single largest and potentially most fatal blow to immigrants that we have seen in contemporary United States history, because it is 1.3 million people whose lives are imperiled with the stroke of a pen.
1: You also point out, finally, Heba, that Congress could actually take action and presumably after Trump leaves office, put forward some kind of legislation because to undo what the Supreme Court has done, because Supreme Court's rulings aren't the last word on anything. We, the people, are, elect representatives whose job it is to make laws. That is really how anything can and should happen in this country. And so it is something that Congress can undo, right?
0: So what this decision has done is that it's precluded the courts from having any say. So it's said that the executive's decision here is unbounded, but you're absolutely right. We have a system of checks and balances that, to my knowledge, has not been canceled. And right now, before Congress, there are two things that they can do immediately. So the House has already passed a bill that would protect Haitian TPS. That's now before the Senate. The Senate has been dragging its feet on it, but the House bill actually passed with bipartisan support because people, I think, around the country recognize the contributions that people are making to their localities and recognize how unpopular it is to forcibly remove hundreds of thousands of people from their homes and their communities, and for neighbors to watch neighbors be brutalized in this way. But the second thing they can do is they can pass legislation, which honestly, this is the original sin of this kind of temporary status, which you mentioned also DACA, similarly, is that they can pass laws that allow for people to actually have a pathway to residency and a pathway to citizenship who are on these temporary statuses. It should never be that people's lives, people's futures, people's ability to parent their children and go to their jobs in the morning should be subject to the whims of politicians, especially in this moment in which our politicians are blatantly and openly racist against them.
1: Well, Heba, I want to thank you so much for joining us today. I really appreciate your analysis on this issue. Thanks so much.
0: Thank you for having me.
1: And we'll link to the story that you wrote in The Guardian about this. My guest has been Heba Gowayed. She's a writer and associate professor of sociology at CUNY Hunter College and Graduate Center. And she's author of the award-winning book, Refuge: How the State Shapes Human Potential. 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

0: 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It is the first application of President Donald Trump's designation of Antifa as a terrorist organization. This despite the fact that Antifa is not an organization and the fact that no one was killed. The sentences are shockingly long, with a total of 450 years between 8 people. Among them are Autumn Hill, who received a 50-year sentence and whose wife now joins me. Raised in Tempe, Arizona, Lydia Koza is a prison abolition activist. She's also active in the transgender community and has worked as a freelance web developer and studied mechanical engineering. She is married to Prairie Land defendant Autumn Hill. Welcome to the program, Lydia.
1: Hi. Thank you for having me.
0: So these sentences are unbelievable, and I cannot imagine what you're going through. I imagine this past year has been a tremendously anxious time. Let me first ask you to describe for our audience, just to put into context, what it was that your wife has basically been accused of doing, convicted and sentenced of doing. The incident was one where one lieutenant police officer was injured and nobody was killed. How do you explain it to people? What happened last year? July 4th, I believe it was.
1: It was July 4th, 2025. You can see how awake I am or not because of the amount of stress I've been going through. On July 4th, 2025, there was a noise demonstration at Prairie Land Detention Center in Alvarado, Texas. A noise demonstration is basically a demonstration of solidarity, a protest in support of people who are detained or incarcerated. My understanding is that the defendants wanted to show people who were put in this detention camp, which, by the way, almost nobody, you know, nobody there is, to my understanding, credibly accused of a crime. This is for civil immigration violations at most. You know, if even that, you know, ICE has taken these people and, you know, warehoused them after kidnapping them out of their, you know, homes and neighborhoods. The point of the protest was to show them, hey, you matter to us. We know your families miss you.
0: One person was injured, and the person who was convicted of injuring them was one of the Prairie Land defenders, Benjamin Song, who received the 100-year sentence. Is that accurate?
1: Yes. So after most of the protesters had already left, the facility staff told them to leave, and they left. An Alvarado police lieutenant showed up in response to what from the facility was a vandalism call. Note that they could not identify any of the defendants who were sentenced on June 23rd as having been tied to the vandalism conclusively or any act of vandalism. This police lieutenant showed up in response to what from the facility was a vandalism call, saw a fleeing unarmed protester, and pulled his service weapon and turned this service weapon on fleeing protester. And what happened next, you know, we can kind of reconstruct from the, you know, the trial exhibits and the testimony at trial. But one of the most, I think, relevant things here is that the defense was not really even allowed at this trial to argue their case in defense of the defendant because the judge granted a motion by the prosecution to block arguments in favor of a self-defense theory of the case before the defense had even had the opportunity to speak. And in response to this police lieutenant testifying that he pulled a gun on a fleeing unarmed protester.
0: So we have 8 people, including your wife, who were now sentenced. This, as I mentioned, was the first time that the newly designated enhancement of Antifa has been applied. It seems pretty clear to observers that the Prairie Land defendants are being made examples of, because this idea of Antifa being a terrorist organization is ludicrous. There is no organized, quote unquote, Antifa kind of grouping, right?
1: Well, no, there isn't. And this is one of the things that's especially shocking about the way that this case was prosecuted. Essentially, the government had cooperating, testifying defendants who did not go to trial. They accepted a plea deal and testified against these defendants, who even said, no, like, these people did not identify as a member of a group called Antifa. They said that, no, there wasn't a group called Antifa, and it certainly could not be described as a terror cell. And the judge even said, before or during the charge conference, something like, and this is a bit of a paraphrase, do we really need all of this Antifa stuff in there? Whether they were Antifa or the Methodist Women's Auxiliary of Weatherford, why does it matter? So even by the charge conference, the judge was very skeptical of this idea of Antifa. And I think the thing that the Antifa prosecutorial frame opened up was that it allowed them to materially make the trial not about the defendant's conduct, especially because a lot of the defendant's conduct, like, they didn't do anything that would have been describable, like, as violence. Like,
0: their actions did not rise to the level that justifies the sentences.
1: Right. And but what this allowed the prosecution to do was drag in the defendant's beliefs and the defendant's literature, the defendant's personal lives, the defendant's romantic lives, basically everything that you would expect the government not to be able to bring in, because that's essentially a violation of the First Amendment, because the First Amendment covers freedom of belief, freedom of speech, freedom of the press, freedom of association, freedom of petition. And the government was bringing in material that would have been protected under this, for which notionally they could not be criminal, like the defendants could not be treated as criminals for. And yet they used this material to scare the jury. And they use this material to dehumanize the defendants in the eyes of the jury.
0: The defendants who can be found online at prairielanddefendants.com is basically a website set up for them. I'm just looking at them. They are primarily women and people of color and trans folks. They represent the quintessential enemies of the MAGA project and the people that the Trump administration would like to designate as other. On top of that, of course, they were involved in activism around immigration detention. And so it feels as though so much of this entire case has been about symbolism and a sort of symbolic win for white supremacy, white male patriarchal cisgender, et cetera, right. Supremacy. Would you agree?
1: Yeah, I think that this is, I mean, the prosecutorial frame in this case, I think, is fundamentally a conspiracy theory, and it's fundamentally a white supremacist conspiracy theory, because their entire premise here is that, you know, the government has the right to do whatever it wants to people's bodies, to people's livelihoods. And I think that it's really illustrative, for instance, that they contrasted the defendants against a group of quote unquote good protesters at the detention center who had protested on the same day, the day of July 4th, 2025, who were yards away from the facility. The detainees could not see them, and they had received permission effectively to be on the site, is what, the to my recollection, the witness who they called, who the prosecution called up, testified to. And the idea, it's just bizarre to me and contrary to the entire idea of protest that they would contrast the defendants against authorized protesters. Because if you're an authorized protester, who are you protesting and what is the effect? Like,
0: By definition, protest is an act of dissent, and if you're asking for permission, it isn't dissent.
1: And not just that, but
0: And it's a protected, it should be a protected act under the First Amendment.
1: And on top of that, if it's a protest to do something that you're strictly allowed to do and you've received authorization in advance, then the state even kind of gets away with treating a bright line legal activity as something that you are just privileged to be able to do rather than something that you have the right to do. And I think that it's not coincidental at all that these defendants are largely people of color and trans people and women, because these are people who got involved in activism because they are involved in their communities, because they care about people who the government has marginalized and who society marginalizes. And this idea of a quote unquote terror cell, this is a very old argument. Really, this has been the entire rationale in a lot of ways for the FBI and a lot of these, three-letter agencies existing. Because, for instance, one of the FBI's first fixations was Martin Luther King Jr. They really, really despised him and they really despised the civil rights movement. And they launched COINTELPRO to break up a lot of the civil rights movement, to try to sow, discord within it, to try to quote unquote middle America, the more privileged and much wider section of America against them. And like, this is a shocking escalation. And at the same time, the trajectory of, as to how we got here is very sadly predictable, I think. And I think especially there are also through lines to the Reagan counter-revolution, to the Reagan increase in government paranoia and law enforcement militarization.
0: And this is where the abolition framework comes through, right? We've seen
1: Right,
0: these,
1: because
0: the defunding of the state and the funding of law enforcement, and that's come to a head. Abolition calls for the upending of that system, a reversal of that.
1: Because the US has, the largest prison population in the world per capita. And really, what this is, has been about has been that it's a way for private prison contractors to make money and for the US government to dispose of political opponents. We have this constitutional loophole where you're basically allowed to be in, the government is basically allowed to enslave you as long as it's punishment for a crime, quote unquote. And really, what we're seeing here and just across American history, really in the history of totalitarian governments worldwide, is that whatever they are allowed to do to criminals, whatever, the populace allows to happen to criminals, the government will eventually extend to anybody they want to do those things to.
0: I want to ask you, Lydia, finally, what happens next with the sentence? Your wife has been sentenced to 50 years. I mean, Trump has 2.5 years left in his term, and it's very possible that a future president might pardon the Prairie-landed defendants. But short of that, is there any possibility of appealing these sentences?
1: Yes, appeal is the next thing that we're pursuing. And I have to say that if there is any case that should be reversed on appeal, like in the last 30 years, it is this case. Because if you look at like a constitutional law professor's list of reasons why cases get overturned, this case like runs down the list and checks every box. Like, if every procedural protection that the defendants were supposed to have under the law, they were denied. Every obligation that the prosecutors had to due process, the prosecution shirked. There are arguable instances of judicial misconduct, like the judge declaring a mistrial when the jury pool looked unfavorable to the prosecution on a flimsy pretext, or as Jose Pagliari from Notice reported, the judge meeting with William Barr mid-trial. There are so many reasons why this case should be overturned that if the Fifth Circuit cannot pick even one of them and say, yeah, that was too much. It, not only at that point do we not have constitutional rights for criminal defendants, we don't have an adversarial justice system. Like, at that point, the judicial system has fallen apart and has abdicated itself to being an instrument of the executive will. So I'm very hopeful for an appeal, but I also want people to understand that if there was ever a time when structurally I think the judiciary needs to reverse a conviction, it is this case.
0: Tell me very briefly about Autumn, your wife, and you, the two of you have only been married a few years.
1: We were not even married a year at the time all of this happened. We got married in November 2024. I met her in 2020. We started dating in 2022. She's just the sweetest person in the world. Like, she's so kind and she's so resilient and she's gone through so much. She had a really, really difficult early life. Like, her, you know, family of origin was a very repressive, you know, very religious fundamentalist environment. And she has just over and over again come back from really difficult circumstances to, you know, not only recover for herself and not only build something remarkable like out of herself, but also she is always trying to help people. She was always trying to help people be the best version of themselves. And it's such a burden not to have her here anymore. It is so painful to be separated from her. Like, because she is so sweet and she is so good to other people. And, you know, we're all better off having her in our lives. And it's just abominable to me that the U.S. government wants to take this amazing, marvelous, sweet young woman's life away from her entirely. Like, that they want to put her in a box for the rest of her life. Like, that's awful. And I feel, obviously, you know, I'm her wife, but where is the sense in this? I don't understand, like, how this could be motivated by any kind of, you know, it's either, I feel like, hatred or the most cynical sort of rational self-interest. Like, there isn't a reasonable, wise, compassionate reason for any of this. This is unjust.
0: Well, I wish you the best of luck. I can't imagine what you're going through. Prairielanddefendants.org is the best website, I assume, or .com for people to find out more.
1: Yeah, I was just about to have to check that. I was like, I was not sure. Yeah.
0: And we'll link to that from... Yeah. We'll link to that from our website again, prairielanddefendants.com. Lydia, good luck to you, to your wife, to all the defendants. Thank you so much for joining us.
1: Thank you. Thank you so much.
0: My guest has been Lydia Gosa. She is a prison abolition activist married to one of the Prairieland defendants, Autumn Hill. I'm Sonali Kolhatkar, host and executive producer of Rising Up with Sonali, an independently produced, subscriber-supported program nationally syndicated to radio stations, free speech TV, and podcast platforms.

0: 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This year, the 4th of July marks the 250th anniversary of the United States. For Indigenous and Black communities, it has never symbolized independence. As Donald Trump turns the anniversary into a spectacle of white supremacy, Black and Indigenous activists have launched a new campaign to uphold what they call a Bill of Essential Rights. Here to tell me all about it is Erin Carter, an organizer based in Los Angeles with Day One, the newly launched movement marking the U.S.'s 250th anniversary. Welcome to the program, Erin.
1: Thank you so much for having me.
0: What is Day One? It's brand new, and I'd mentioned this Bill of Essential Rights. Give me the lowdown on this new campaign.
1: Absolutely. I mean, I think, you know, Day One is a lot of things, but at its core, it's a movement of people. It's a movement of families, of friends, of neighbors, of communities that have committed to a simple promise. And the promise is that there's not going to be another 250 years of the same kind of injustice that a lot of Black and Indigenous communities and other communities have experienced in the United States' history. So that's really at its core what it is. And what we're really focused on is thinking about what the past 250 years have held, and also really just trying to imagine what the next 250 years can be, and a real commitment to each other that whatever the next 250 years in American history is going to be, it's not going to be the same as the past 250 years. So it's a commitment to the future. It's a commitment to acknowledging the past. And it's a commitment, like you said, to really upholding this new Bill of Essential Rights that we think has a lot of application to a lot of communities, not only in the United States, but around the world.
0: And I want to get to that, but this idea that America is a land of, it is basically stolen lands built by stolen hands. Explain that a little bit more and why it's so important that it's a movement led by Black and Indigenous communities.
1: Well, like you said, it is the history of the United States is those two things. It's that America is fundamentally a stolen land. And it also, America's fundamentally has been built by stolen hands. And I think the reason why we have that is as one of the key pieces is that it really acknowledges the particular history that both Indigenous communities have experienced at the hands of white supremacy, at the hands of what systems of oppression have existed in the United States and Black communities in particular, what chattel slavery has impacted, has the way in which chattel history and the history of chattel slavery has impacted Black communities. So we really feel like those two things are at its core, and that in particular, Black and Indigenous communities have felt the yoke of white supremacy in a way that other communities have recognized has been particular in the United States. And so when we think about what the next 250 years are moving forward, it feels imperative, as we mentioned, for our two communities to come together, for us to acknowledge as both Black and Indigenous communities, not only the work that we have to do in the future, but I think it's also important for us as both communities to acknowledge some of the harms that we've done to our communities in the past. But it really is at its core, recognizing the particular histories of both Black and Indigenous communities here in the United States, and a recognition that whatever the future we build moving forward, it will be built at the core with recognizing the impact of stealing land here in the United States, which is how the United States was founded, and the impact of chattel slavery and the labor that stolen hands have done to in the foundation and the building of the United States. So it is just at the core of what we do, because it's at the core of how the United States was founded, quite frankly.
0: So there's the history, which of course has been whitewashed, is being whitewashed, is being the battle over history says so much. And then there's the ongoing reality, right? We see Black and Indigenous communities often leading, unfortunately, the statistics around systemic and institutionalized racism and discrimination around housing, employment, education, healthcare markers, etc. That's not a coincidence, right, given its link to the nation's true history?
1: It's absolutely not. And I think it's kind of, you know, I think there's not a question of whether or not the research reflects this. I think that's somewhat frustrating, is that There has been this dialogue in the past that there was kind of a need to explain or prove the direct connections between white supremacy, between anti-indigeneity, anti-blackness, and the systemic outcomes, both societally, economically, that both, like you mentioned, that both black and indigenous communities disproportionately experience. And to your point, it's across all markers, education, income, housing, you know, health access. And so, yeah, that has been, I think, that has been very clearly proven with data. And so it's no surprise to me that Black and Indigenous communities continue to be at the forefront of these movements. And I think, and that is the very reason why they are the forefront of the Day One movement. And also just to recognize, I think this is a beautiful movement of Black and Indigenous communities, and this is not the first time. To your point, not only have Black and Indigenous communities led this, but there is a rich tradition and rich history of our communities coming together with unyielding solidarity to build a transformative history, a transformative future, I should say, for the United States. So we think of ourselves as standing on the shoulders of our ancestors, of those giants of the past that did the same kind of solidarity work. Our goal is really to pull that thread through the 21st century and to continue, like I said, the work of our ancestors in the past that have really built this Black and Indigenous solidarity that again, we're just trying to continue to pull that through our history and to teach that to the young ones that are looking for a new world. That quite frankly, you know, that's who we work for, right? The young people right now that are looking for a future, that are looking for a community and a space where they feel equal, where they feel like they have the ability to grow and to be successful, and that they aren't going to be hindered, not simply just by their skin color or by their community, right? That it is really a merit question that folks are kind of facing moving forward. And so, yeah, to say this is a beautiful movement at day one, and we acknowledge the ways in which we're just continuing an incredible history of Black and Indigenous solidarity.
0: Let's talk about the Bill of Essential Rights. You know, we have the Constitution, we have the Bill of Rights, and both are under deep attack, and yet neither have fully protected people's rights, even when enforced to their fullest, right? They were hard won, and they're still deeply flawed. And they're also steeped in ugly history. Although the original Constitution was based on the Iroquois Confederacy. Tell me about this Bill of Essential Rights and why it's an important thing to, what's in it and why is it important?
1: Yeah, and just to say, I think that your point is really one well made, right? Which is that at the end of the day, these are words on a page, and from the Constitution to the Bill of Rights to our Bill of Essential Rights, they are only animated by the people that say they mean something. And so, you know, I think that is the same for the Constitution, where, you know, we're at the we're watching the Supreme Court make decisions in real time about precedent. And so to say there are words, there are aspirations that are written on the page, and then there are the people that will make them matter. And so we recognize that both of those are equally as important. It is important to put the words on the page. It is important to say that we as a people came together on this day, you know, on the anniversary of the 250th anniversary of the United States, to say that these are actually the rights, the essential rights that we believe in. 250 years from now, when hopefully people are celebrating the 500th anniversary of the United States, and they're celebrating the liberatory history of the United States, hopefully at that point, the hope is that they'll look back at this moment and recognize, hey, in 2026, these folks believed in these things that now we have, now that are so core to our culture, hopefully, and they'll be able to see that pathway. So we see both writing them down like we have with the Bill of Essential Rights, and then there's the second half, which is why we're here, why we've done this work, why we've gathered, because if people don't come together and say, actually, these do mean something to me, I will fight for them, I will defend them, I will go into my community and explain to people what they mean, then yeah, the words on the page don't mean anything. So we believe in both. And so that's why we've taken the time to write the Bill of Essential Rights, which, if you know, we want people to go to dayonemovement.org and read them completely. But you know, at their core, there really are, there's 11 of them. But the two central ones really focus on the right to land back and the right to reparations, which really connects, like I said, to our real core idea of understanding about the United States, which is that we are, you know, America was built on stolen land and built with stolen hands. And so the right to land back and the right to reparations really address those two key core issues. And then again, as you you know, if you go onto the website, you can see the rest of them. But the ability, the right to feel safe, the right to consent, the right to basic needs, there, like I said, 11. But yeah, really mixing what we write on the page and our aspirations with the actions that we have are core to actually building the future and the world that we want to live in.
0: Reparations and land back are both reparative actions to undo the harms of enslavement and of stolen and of dispossession, right? Those are that's the repair part of the work that there's been decades. Actually, more than centuries of work. Right from the start, there were people opposing enslavement and dispossession, right?
1: Absolutely. And I think, you know, the conversation around land back and the conversation around reparations is a long and storied one. And I'd say, you know, for me, the way that I've always understood it is, you know, there's nothing more American than, you know, a hard day's work and a hard day's pay. And there's nothing more American than being able to say, this is your land and this is where your family is from. And so, you know, there's deep connections with our own American, quote unquote, American culture and the right to land back and the right to reparations. And to say that those have been at the core of liberatory movements, not only here in the United States. You know, reparations and land back are not an American concept. They're something that we see across the world as the impact of global colonialism is what it is, as the you know, chattel slavery is not something that just impacted the United States. The diaspora includes parts of Latin America and Central America as well. And so, you know, these conversations around reparations and land back, I definitely acknowledge that they have been contentious, and they have happened for a long time. And I'll be frank with you, I'm a Black queer woman living in America, and so the framing of this can't happen just doesn't quite work for me. I live in a my life is organized around a number of things that simply could not happen. You know, 25 years ago, people told me that I could not be married to a woman. You know, 50, 60 years ago, they told my family that we could not go to college. You know, 200 years ago, they told my family that we could not vote. I do all of those things today with pride, with dignity, with love, and with grace. So I don't exist in a world where America can't repair itself from the mistakes that it's made. And it only happens because we animate, we make up the United States. The United States is not a bureaucracy. It's not a code of laws. It's a community. It's a group of 50 republics that have come together and say, we live in different places, we live in different communities, and we want to be together as a community. So I don't understand America as a place where things can't happen. I imagine it as a place where we do the things that people said we could not do. And so reparations and land back are imperative. They are an intertwined necessity to address the harms that we know have occurred to both Indigenous and Black communities. And what we know more than anything, even outside of the political context, is that it is important, it is necessary to be accountable. And it is just simply frank that America has not been accountable for the harms that it has caused. It is clear, and been shown through history, just the impact and the ways in which Black and Indigenous communities have been at the foundation of the building of the United States. And so I think it's something that again, we recognize that politics are the way they were. And I like I said, I just don't live in a world where America can't, because so much of my life just doesn't operate that way. And so yeah,
0: Aaron,
1: we yes, I'm sorry.
0: I want to talk to you about the sort of economic systems that the Bill of Essential Rights addresses. In particular, there's the right to move freely and belong, which may not sound like something that's based on economic justice, but we often hear people say that, well, if capital has the right to move across borders, why not people? So that, and of course, labor being able to move across borders is very much linked to the economy. There's also the issue of the right to basic needs, which is on this list of essential needs, which means that we all have the inherent right to basic things, and that shouldn't be based on a profit motive. And also, I liked seeing regenerative food systems in a protected plant. Planet, because capitalism has fueled climate change. How critical are these to uplift at a time when politicians are throwing their hands up in the air and saying, oh, we need to do something about inflation and affordability?
1: Yeah, I'll just say that I don't find them to be disconnected. The questions around affordability and living, I think questions of affordability get back to those basic needs. And also say, you know, I think it's really important for us to reestablish or just maybe reconsider what our relationships are to politicians and whom works for whom and whom represents whose voice. We elect politicians to reflect our opinions. We reflect politicians to reflect what the community wants and needs. And I think there has been a disconnect over the past, depends on where you want to mark it. But there has been a disconnect between what politicians do and what we want them to do. And so I think I'm not particularly concerned with politicians telling me this doesn't fit with what they want to do. If it doesn't fit with what they want to do, and the electorate says something different than the way in which our system works, they'll no longer represent that electorate. So I think reestablishing and reconnecting what our relationship with those politicians, I think, is really important. And I'll just say this also, you mentioned kind of the economics of the right to move freely and belong. And I don't want to discard the economics because I think they're a central piece to it. And I think when you reframe that question of moving across borders, of would you do anything to make sure that your child was okay? Would you move anywhere to make sure that your kid got food? Would you cross a border to make sure your baby had milk? When we phrase the questions in that way, they almost become a bit ridiculous because of course we would as parents. Everyone across cultures, across countries, everyone would do anything that they could to make sure that their kids were okay. That's an actual universal human feeling. And so when we say these things about the right to move freely, like I said, I know that there are economic systems that sit above them that I want to make sure we acknowledge. And I think to some extent, what's happened with a lot of our politics is that we've kind of forgotten our humanity. And that is the thing that connects us, right? I don't know a lot of what's going on in a Peruvian village right now, but I know like I'm connected to my kid the same way that they're connected to their kid. And so I think if we get back to our humanity, some of these rights and some of these questions that we have just become a bit more easier to answer.
0: Erin, give out the website again for day one and what's next? How can people get involved?
1: Yeah, so the website is dayonemovement.org. You can either write one or you can spell out one. We've got both. So go to dayonemovement.org. You can sign up right now to get on our info list where we're seeing events happening all across the country. Read more about the website. And again, this is really about getting our communities involved. And so I think a lot of these issues, whether or not you're in Los Angeles, whether or not you're in the Black Hills, whether or not you're in Oakland, DC, Nashville, what is consistent across is that, again, we all have these same human wants and needs of making sure that we take care of our families, to make sure we take care of our future. And so we want folks to go to that website, learn more about the Bill of Essential Rights, sign up so that they can learn more info and join us in the movement.
0: Thank you so much, Erin, for joining us today. Good luck to you.
1: Thank you so much.
0: My guest has been Erin Carter. She's an LA-based organizer with Day One. And I'm Sonali Kohatkar, host and executive producer of Rising Up with Sonali, an independently produced, subscriber-supported program nationally syndicated to radio stations, free speech TV, and podcast platforms.

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Also, we have comedy from Jimmy Dore and the Ralph Nader Radio Hour Friday mornings. 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

0: This is Alex Ritson with the newsroom. Donald Trump leads America's 250th birthday celebrations with a warning.
1: Our warriors did not fight communism on battlefields across the world, only to have that menace rear its ugly head right back here in America. We're not going to let it happen.
0: Russia's President Putin telephones Donald Trump to mark the occasion hours after President Zelensky of Ukraine made a similar call. France are the latest team to make the quarterfinals of the World Cup with a 1-0 victory over Paraguay. Our chief international correspondent meets Iranians who've travelled to Tehran for the funeral of the assassinated Ayatollah. And half a century on, it still has the power to shock.
2: When you hear that, you know it's sharp.
3: It's coming.
0: Our correspondent goes back to Jaws Beach. Before all that, though, a full bulletin of the very latest world news.
4: BBC News with Eileen McHugh. President Trump has delivered a major speech in Washington at a weather-disrupted gala to mark the 250th anniversary of America's independence from Britain.
1: For 2.5 centuries, our American Republic has stood as the crowning achievement of human history. This country is the home of freedom. This is the land of liberty. And this is a flag that's the banner of the most extraordinary, most exceptional, most incredible nation ever to exist on the face of the earth. And we're doing better now than we've ever done before.
4: The largely history-focused address did include some political moments, including an attack on communists and a vow to continue protecting America's right to bear arms. The Salute to America gala on the National Mall was delayed for hours after attendees were evacuated due to the threat of thunderstorms. The influential head of Venezuela's National Assembly, Jorge Rodriguez, has insisted that search and rescue operations are still ongoing to find survivors of last month's twin earthquakes. But as our correspondent in Venezuela, Yogita Lemurier, told us, hopes of finding survivors are fading fast.
5: Search and rescue teams in northern Venezuela are running operations to extract dead bodies from the rubble of collapsed buildings, as there is now barely any possibility of finding survivors. Diggers and heavy machines are being used to clear the debris, but the scale of the destruction is so massive that there isn't enough equipment or manpower to conduct operations at all of the collapsed sites. And so, families who are worried that their loved ones might never be found are trying to dig through the rubble themselves using basic tools like pickaxes and spades, and in some cases, their bare hands.
4: The Kremlin says President Vladimir Putin has spoken by phone with Donald Trump hours after the US president held a similar call with the Ukrainian leader Volodymyr Zelensky to mark US Independence Day. A Kremlin aide said Mr. Putin briefed his US counterpart on the situation on the battlefield and that Mr. Trump offered to find a solution to the Ukraine war. The authorities in Australia are ramping up surveillance and testing of wildlife and livestock after New South Wales became the country's third state to confirm a case of H5N1 bird flu. Officials said a migratory seabird found near the coastal town of Hawke's Nest had returned a positive result for the virus. Tara Moriarty is the New South Wales Agriculture Minister.
6: If we do need to work with industry to stop the spread, we can put biosecurity zones in place to stop movement. We're not at that point. We're not anywhere near that point. The plans are in place if we need to get there. But at this stage, it's one wild bird and it hasn't spread into the poultry or egg industry at all.
4: BBC News. A nationwide public holiday is being marked in Iran on Sunday, on the second official day of funeral ceremonies for the country's former supreme leader. Later, prayers will be said over the casket of Ayatollah Ali Khamenei, who was killed in joint US-Israeli airstrikes in February. Tens of thousands of demonstrators gathered in the centre of the Albanian capital Tirana on the 35th consecutive day of the so-called Flamingo Revolution against a resort project linked to President Trump's daughter Ivanka and her husband, Jared Kushner. Protesters again demanded the resignation of the Prime Minister, Edi Rama. Greek authorities have issued evacuation alerts near the northern Greek city of Thessaloniki, where a wildfire is spreading out of control, threatening homes and businesses. It's the latest fire to break out in Europe, which in recent weeks has struggled with searing temperatures. Meta Tsikriak has the latest.
3: The fire broke out on Saturday evening in an area with low vegetation and dry grass in the suburb of Oreokastro, northwest of Thessaloniki, but spread rapidly driven by strong winds. Reports in the Greek media say the blaze has destroyed homes and industrial premises, with multiple explosions heard from the buildings. At least one factory is engulfed in flames. The authorities have also evacuated a care home, moving the residents to alternative accommodation as a precaution. More than 70 firefighters have been operating in the scene. Two have been injured fighting the blaze and have been transferred to hospital.
4: France has become the second team to reach the quarterfinals of the Men's Football World Cup after beating Paraguay 1-0 in their last 16 clash in Philadelphia. Kylian Mbappe scored the winner from the penalty spot. Earlier, Morocco also progressed after beating the co-host Canada 3-0. The French and Moroccans will now meet in the quarterfinals on Thursday. That's the latest from BBC World News.
0: Hello, this is Alex Ritson with the newsroom. President Trump's popularity rating has been falling since the US and Israel launched a war against Iran in February. According to the British publication The Economist, it's picking up a little following the ceasefire, and Mr. Trump is hoping the events to mark the United States' 250th birthday on July the 4th will raise those ratings even more. He's just put himself center stage in Washington at the Salute to America Gala, where he said that the United States was the crowning achievement of human history and the most incredible nation on the face of the earth. Mr. Trump claimed that his country was now richer, safer, stronger and prouder than ever before. War veterans were brought onto the stage and the president warned that an old foe was threatening the US once again.
1: America will never be a communist country. Won't happen. Communism is a loser and it always will be. The communist system is the opposite of the American system, and the communist system has never worked. Our warriors did not fight communism on battlefields across the world, only to have that menace rear its ugly head right back here in America. We're not going to let it happen.
0: And as I speak, an amazing fireworks display is taking place, lighting up the Washington sky. Our correspondent, Hal Griffith, is there and joins me live on the line. Tell us about the fireworks, first of all, Hal.
7: I'm going to have to disappoint you in that I'm indoors and not able to see them live. A screen does show me spectacular fireworks, and it's been billed as the biggest fireworks display ever because there are 850,000 fireworks primed to go off over the course of an hour. Now, that beats a record set some 10 years ago in the Philippines. So as part of, I suppose, the theme of American dominance and being bigger and more beautiful than anywhere else on the planet, Donald Trump and his White House administration, who've arranged these celebrations, the Freedom 250, well, this was their way of showing that dominance and that magnificence in the skies of Washington, even though they're a bit cloudier and rainier than they would have hoped.
0: Yeah, it is an extraordinary sight. I've got it on the screens here too. His speech, though, not quite as political as the one he made in Mount Rushmore. Is he trying to unify a divided country?
7: It's very hard to say with Donald Trump what was scripted and what was his ad-libbing. I agree, compared to Mount Rushmore and the speech we heard on the Mall last week, there was less pure politics, there was less swiping at opponents, and there was certainly a great part of history in there. I mean, bringing on veterans from the war means, of course, he did have to speak about previous wars, American achievements on the battlefield, lives lost, and the service given by fellow countrymen. So there was a greater emphasis there, and that will be more unifying, maybe, because people from both sides of the divide can rally to that and honour and respect the commitment and the service given by others. However, there was still a bit of politics in there, and while we're on sort of the theme of the military, there was one bit that I was drawn to about him claiming that the the military had become more powerful, particularly in his first term. And then he said, about to say second term, when he said, maybe I should say my third term, obviously slipping in there for the fact that he still disputes the result when he lost to Joe Biden. And then saying that they'd had tremendous success. When you look at Venezuela, when you look at Iran, we wiped it out, wiped out their military. So for all the historical sweep, a lot of it did come back to the last couple of years and the last couple of weeks, really, of his presidency.
0: Why does he keep coming back to communism?
7: It's interesting, and it doesn't have a lot of structure. These are big swipes talking about the villainy and tyranny of communism, how it's a cancer, he said this evening. Listeners may be confused if they think through American history that, you know, the Cold War is long over. More recently, in domestic politics, we've seen a resurgent Democratic Party winning in primaries, and the mayor of New York seemingly having great success. And that is a left-leaning side, maybe, of the Democratic Party. But none of these people are members of a communist party, and they don't hold to a strict communist ideology. It is rather a way of tarnishing his critics and his opponents, particularly maybe as he looks to the midterm elections coming up in November, when they threaten the Republican control of the House and maybe even the Senate. So I think it is a way for Donald Trump and the right-wing media here, because these terms are echoed and amplified by some of the news channels here and people online, that they see the Democrats who are winning as communists and painting them in that way in order to put off the maybe undecided voters in the middle in America.
0: Howell Griffith in Washington, thank you. World Cup football now, and we're rapidly counting down the 16 remaining teams to 8 quarter-finalists. Co-hosts Canada are out after they were beaten 3-0 by Morocco, and so are Paraguay, who were beaten 1-0 by France. Our football correspondent Joe Linsky was watching the two matchups.
8: Well, yes, France coming through against Paraguay, but Paraguay set out with a very clear plan to try and stifle this superstar France team. That front four of Dembele, Elise, Barcola and Mbappe, four incredible players, and Paraguay set out to rough them up, really. They were helped by a referee who didn't give a Paraguayan player a single yellow card in the match, and it took France 69 minutes to break them down, and that was through a penalty, a clear foul on the substitute Désiré Doué, who went down, but it wasn't given on the field. But after a VAR check, it was given. Paraguay then even tried to rough up the penalty spot while they were debating that decision. But Mbappe, Kylian Mbappe, converting it, and that was enough for France, who were never really threatened from a footballing point of view. I think they probably were relieved that they managed to escape without any injuries too. So they had the last laugh in the end against a Paraguay side who I think many pundits thought perhaps crossed the line with some of the dark arts they employed to try and stop France. As you mentioned, Canada, they've become the first of the three co-host nations to exit this tournament. They've had a good World Cup overall, have Canada, but I think Morocco in the end, perhaps a little more experience, a little more tournament know-how. 3-0 winners were Morocco, with all the goals in the second half. Two really good finishes from Azzedine Unahi. Canada, I think, might look back on their defeat in the final group stage match to Switzerland. That was an important moment for them in this tournament because it cost them top spot and it meant they lost their home advantage. They could have been playing this round in Vancouver if things had worked out, and they were also crucially missing their star player Alphonso Davies for this match. I think they will hope to use this World Cup as a springboard for appearances at future tournaments.
0: And the next two matchups, Brazil against Norway and possibly one of the games of the tournament, Portugal versus Spain.
8: Yes, we have some really mouth-watering games coming up in this last 16 now. Norway against Brazil. Two superstars again. Erling Haaland for the Norwegians with 5 goals. Vinicius Jr. for Brazil on 4 goals for the tournament. Norway won their first World Cup knockout match against Ivory Coast, and they now have a match with Brazil, which is a replay of a very famous match in Norwegian football history, because they beat Brazil 2-1 back in the group stage at France 98, and that got them through to the knockouts back in that tournament. This one, they are backed by that wall of supporters we see at every match with their trademark Viking grow, and they will need to be right behind this Norway side to compete with Brazil, although Brazil haven't really reached their heights we expect them to just yet. They edged past Japan 2-1 in the last knockout round, and they were held by Morocco in the group stage. Of course, this time tomorrow we'll have England against Mexico in the Azteca as well. But yes, Spain against Portugal, a huge Iberian battle there. Spain have looked, alongside France, probably like the best footballing side in this tournament so far, certainly in beating Austria 3-0 in the last round. But Portugal had to come through that dramatic match with Croatia to win 2-1 in their last 32 match. And they have that Ronaldo conundrum still, don't they, Portugal? Mm-hmm. Cristiano Ronaldo, 41 years old up front. We will wait to see if he starts in this match.
0: Joe Linsky. The last game on Sunday will be co-hosts Mexico against England at the Azteca Stadium in Mexico City. The English team is already in the city, and our correspondent Will Grant has been following their progress.
9: It was interesting outside their hotel as the England team got onto their coach and left for what will be their final training session before the match. There was a really interesting combination of fans who were there to see their idols from English football, a lot of Arsenal fans looking out for Bukayo Saka and Rice and other players, a lot of fans of Captain Harry Kane, but of course, a large number of boos too, as people want to do whatever they can to slightly upset or kind of make uncomfortable as an environment for England as possible. It was all pretty good natured. The truth of the matter is they're going to face a far more formidable crowd in the Azteca itself, one of the cauldrons of world football, a place where Mexico have been performing very, very well, and of course a place where England doesn't have the happiest of memories.
0: No, I was going to ask you about that. This is a place with very unhappy memories for England.
9: It is. It was where in 1986 Maradona and Argentina beat England with the notorious, the infamous hand of God, as well as, of course, one of the, it was, I think, known as the goal of the century. I mean, it's one of the greatest goals ever scored. Both of those memories are sort of seared into people my age from England. And if the England team, if this England team hope to bury the hand of God in the Azteca on this trip, they're going to have to up their game a bit. They have played well. They've got through their games. Their first knockout game, and of course their group, they won. But it hasn't exactly set the world on fire. They don't look like they've clicked. And Mexico, on the other hand, are playing very, very well. They yet to concede a single goal.
0: Will, I hate to put you on the spot, but who's going to win?
9: You are absolutely putting me on the spot. I think England on paper. So it's not going to be an easy game. If football does what football is supposed to do, then it should be an England victory, maybe 2-1, maybe even 2-0. But World Cup football, as you well know, Alex, it doesn't always do what it's supposed to. And this could very, very well be a major upset. Nothing would make Mexicans happier.
0: And last question, Will. What's altitude going to play in the dynamics of this?
9: It is definitely a consideration. England have got a very truncated amount of time to adapt to the altitude, which is 2,200 metres above sea level in Mexico City. Normally, if this was just, say, the Mexico World Cup, rather than one that's being split between the United States and Canada too, they would have had their training camp here, they would have had weeks to prepare to by this point, they would be very well adapted by now. But of course, they're changing from sea level to 2,200 metres above it. Now, that's going to be energy sapping for them. There was, of course, this possibility that it was going to be played at midday too, which means the heat would have been consideration. But after opposition from both camps, FIFA rolled back on that. And the match will remain at 6 p.m. local time as originally planned.
0: Will Grant in Mexico City. And you can get much closer to the World Cup. 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You're listening to The Newsroom from the BBC World Service. Ukraine has struck targets in the Russian city of St. Petersburg, hitting oil installations and military sites, including the nearby naval base at Kronstadt. Moscow says it shot down dozens of drones over the city and the wider Leningrad region. Oliver Conway asked our correspondent James Landale why St. Petersburg was targeted.
10: St. Petersburg is on the sea. It has substantial oil terminals and facilities in that area. And it is oil refineries and oil infrastructure that seems to be in Ukraine's targets at the moment. We know that Ukraine has targeted this area and these targets before. And Ukraine clearly seems determined to keep the pressure up because it knows that it's beginning to bite and that Russia is beginning to suffer fuel shortages as a result of the striking these oil terminals. And, you know, the irony has not been lost on many people that you now have Russia, one of the biggest oil producers in the world, actually now having to contemplate importing refined fuel because it simply hasn't got enough itself because of so many Ukrainian attacks, reducing its ability to refine oil.
11: And how damaging is this for the Russian war machine? And what impact is it having on the mood of the Russian people?
10: Well, I think in the terms of the Russian war machine, not a great deal at the moment. This is a Ukrainian strategy to put political pressure on the Kremlin. The Russian war machine has a substantial amount of fuel in reserves that they say they can rely on for some time. In certain areas, particularly in Crimea, there are definite shortages there for Russia's military simply because of the geography and the fact that Ukraine has been targeting Crimea's supply lines for some time. But the broader point here, the reason why Ukraine is striking oil refineries in St. Petersburg and elsewhere, is to basically bring the war home to Russian people and hope that that puts political pressure on the Kremlin and Vladimir Putin.
11: Well, Russia vowing to hit back, and it has been doing that in recent weeks and months anyway.
10: Yeah, the Russian Defense Ministry has put out a statement saying that the Ukrainian attack would not go unanswered. I think what we're seeing here is a tit-for-tat exchange of airstrikes, missile strikes, drone strikes by both sides ahead of next week's NATO summit. I think there's clearly by the Russian side an attempt to try and get on the front foot. There is a feeling that the tide of war in recent weeks and months have been turning in Ukraine's favor. I think the Kremlin and Vladimir Putin are trying to generate some positive headlines for their side ahead of the NATO summit. So as well as the massive and deadly attack on Ukraine last Thursday, we've had in recent days President Putin being filmed in military fatigues, talking to military commanders, claiming advances on the front line and things like that. And I would expect similar messaging right up until next week's summit on Tuesday.
0: James Landell in Moscow. Iranians are mourning the death of the former supreme leader, beating their chests, wailing and chanting death to America. Ayatollah Ali Khamenei was killed in US-Israeli strikes in February, and his funeral, supposed to take place within a day, was delayed due to the war. His coffin is currently on display in Tehran, and those loyal to the regime are travelling from all over the country to pay their respects. Our correspondent, Lise Doucette, has been meeting them. She's reporting on condition that none of her material is used on the BBC's Persian service. These restrictions apply to all international media organizations operating in Iran.
12: Iranians from across this country queue, men in one line, women in the other, to get food and water and to rest. They tell us they're heading to Tehran. They want to be able to go to the vast Mosalla complex where the former supreme leader is lying in state. And then on Monday, what's expected to be a huge procession carrying his coffins through the streets of Tehran. Millions are expected to turn out. Many will, but many won't. Those who suffered during the restrictions and repression of his nearly four decades of rule. This is an intensely political moment. On the flags, a clenched fist, a symbol of resistance and also revenge. A message from the leaders of this Islamic Republic. The war assassinated their supreme leader and many others, but they're still standing and still in charge.
0: Lise Doucette reporting from Tehran. The official death toll from the twin earthquakes that devastated Venezuela has risen to 2,954. Many thousands more are still missing, and the government's response has been criticized as too slow and inadequate. The US-backed interim president, Delcy Rodriguez, is adamant that the authorities reacted immediately. Our correspondent, Yogita Lemurier, filed this report from La Guardia.
13: More than 10 days since the disaster struck Venezuela, what you see all around is pockets and pockets of destruction, heaps of rubble, possibly hundreds of bodies lying underneath debris. Local Venezuelans who had families who lived in these buildings still waiting for news of their loved ones. who are still hoping that at least the bodies of their loved ones will be found so they can give them a proper funeral, a proper farewell. It's going to take a long time for the true scale of this disaster to be known. While we've been here, when they pull out the dead bodies, what we're seeing is there are helicopters that are being used to carry these bodies to a makeshift morgue. That's because the regular morgues are full. So they're taking the bodies from these areas, they're taking it to a makeshift morgue, which has been set up in a place where they used to store shipping containers. And we've been there, we've seen families going there, looking at photographs of dead bodies, trying to identify the dead. And when we've been speaking to residents in so many areas, so many people I've spoken to now, most of them have said one thing, that the response to this earthquake came too slow. They feel their loved ones might have had a chance to survive. That's not happened. But frankly, it's even hard to put in words the scale of this disaster. And that's why it's quite clear that it's going to take weeks, possibly months, even to assess what it will need for this country to begin to recover.
0: That report from Yogita Lemoye in Venezuela. You'll probably recognise this. More than 50 years after Jaws first made swimmers nervous wading into the ocean, the thriller about a great white shark still has a hold on American cinema and culture. Tom Brooke visited a beachside community in the US to find out why the power of Jaws to terrify has not diminished.
14: Coney Island is famous for its international summer hot dog eating contest. It's there that I met cultural critic and journalist Tim Tiemann.
15: Do you like it?
16: Not really.
14: Not just to savour the local delights, but to hear how, for him, Steven Spielberg's Jaws is a classic American film that changed the movie landscape forever.
15: I think it is the archetypal classic horror suspense film. I think its influence can be seen in movies since its making, and I think it still stands up today as a film that scares and thrills.
17: Listen, we had a shark attack at South Beach this morning, man. Fatal! I've got a batten down the beach.
15: The plot of the film is something that appeals to me. It takes us to a beach, and it's summer. Everybody is on the beach, and it's just cerulean blue waters, beautiful blazing sunshine, and then horror, because there is a shark, and that shark is out to attack, maim, and kill as many people as possible. I don't think many people realize, because the tension and the point of view of a shark is made so clear throughout the film, that we don't actually see Jaws in full, the shark, the model shark, Bruce, as it was known in filming, until 82 minutes into the film, a very classic moment where Chief Brody is throwing Chum into the water to try and attract the shark, and suddenly it rears up and we see it come towards him. He sees it, he's terrified, comes straight back into the boat and says to Quint,
18: "You're gonna need a bigger boat."
15: Which is surely one of the most classic lines in modern cinema, if not all cinema.
14: Not far from the ocean waters in Coney Island, a group of hungry beachgoers gather for refreshments.
19: And I came to get a hot dog.
14: To them, Jaws remains a very thrilling and terrifying film.
2: When you hear that, you know it's sharp.
20: It's coming, it's coming.
14: But they say it's the ultimate summer blockbuster. Do you think that's true?
20: It is.
14: Why? Why?
20: It just keeps you on the edge of your seat. Like, okay, he's coming, he's coming. Oh, there you go.
2: And I don't care how many times I watch it, I still get the same adrenaline rush.
14: What's notable about Jaws is how skillfully it works to terrify, and with so few images of the shark on screen. In fact, the shark is only in vision for just 4 minutes in this two-hour-long film.
0: Tom Brooke with that report. The main news this hour: President Trump has delivered a major speech in Washington at a weather-disrupted gala to mark the 250th anniversary of America's independence from Britain. And a nationwide public holiday is being marked in Iran on the second official day of funeral ceremonies for the country's former supreme leader. We've just recorded a new edition of the Global News podcast. 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
22: This is BBC World Service. I'm Marie Goy from Asia Pacific with a discussion on why some cancer patients are flying to China for advanced cell therapy. CAR T-cell treatment is sometimes used for blood cancer if other treatments haven't stopped the cancer from returning. But it can be very expensive and hard to access. Now China is developing a medical tourism niche, offering it for a fraction of the price. That's on Asia Pacific after the news.
0: BBC News with Alex Ritson. President Trump has delivered a speech in Washington at a weather-disrupted gala to mark the 250th anniversary of America's independence from Britain. He largely focused his history address on, although it did include some political moments, including an attack on communists and a vow to continue protecting Americans' right to bear arms. The authorities in Venezuela say almost 300 people are now confirmed to have died in the devastating twin earthquakes which hit the country late last month. Some international rescue teams have now begun winding down their search operations. A nationwide public holiday is being marked in Iran on Sunday on the second official day of funeral ceremonies for the country's former supreme leader. Later, prayers will be said over the casket of Ayatollah Ali Khamenei, who was killed in joint US-Israeli airstrikes in February. Tens of thousands of demonstrators gathered in the Albanian capital Tirana on the 35th consecutive day of the so-called Flamingo Revolution against a resort project linked to President Trump's family. A European Parliament fact-finding mission has warned Albania that the project jeopardizes EU accession talks. The authorities in Australia are ramping up surveillance and testing of wildlife and livestock after New South Wales became the third state to confirm a case of H5N1 bird flu. Officials say the risk to the public health remains low. Efforts are continuing in Greece to contain a fast-moving wildfire that is burning near the northern city of Thessalonica, causing multiple evacuations. The fire ignited on Saturday evening in the suburb of Oreo Kazro. Driven by strong winds, it rapidly spread into an industrial zone, causing heavy damage to shops and businesses.

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1: Medical tourism has long been associated with countries like South Korea or Thailand. You don't often think China. But China is fast developing a medical niche, cutting-edge cell therapy for overseas cancer patients. And it's doing it at a much lower price than in the West.
2: China has a relatively easier regulation process to make China really the place where a lot of clinical trials are happening in the world.
1: So how is China crunching the costs and the treatment times for patients? I'm Mariko in Singapore, and this is Asia Pacific from the BBC World Service. Twice a week, we bring you Asia Pacific stories, unpacked by those who know them best. Well, the more we learned about the story, the more fascinated we became. Cancer patients from countries like Australia and New Zealand flying all the way to China to undergo cutting-edge cell therapy because it's cheaper and faster than doing it back home. And someone who has done just that is Amanda Harvey from Brisbane, who traveled to Shanghai in 2025 for treatment for blood cancer myeloma. Amanda, thank you so much for joining me on Asia Pacific.
3: Thank you, Marika, for asking me to come on your program.
1: Firstly, there's a bit of a twist, isn't there? You're not just a patient. So can you just introduce yourself to our audience, how you came to a position where you were looking for this treatment in China?
3: Well, I was diagnosed with multiple myeloma 7 years ago. And by the end of last year, I had run out of treatment options that were available in Australia. But as well as being a patient, I'm also a doctor and I have a degree in cellular pathology. So I guess I was well placed to start searching for CAR T-cell therapy in other parts of the world.
1: You just mentioned CAR T-cell therapy. I think it's fair to say that many of our listeners and viewers wouldn't be too familiar with it. So can you just explain what exactly it is?
3: What it is a way of taking a patient's T-cells, which are basically your white cells, which are involved in your immune system, and they are manufactured and programmed to then recognize and attack certain proteins that are on the cells of myeloma cells. So they harvest your own cells, they manufacture them, and then they infuse them back in. And your immune system gets to work and the manufactured T cells hunt out your myeloma cells, attach themselves to them, and then kill them.
1: Why did you decide to go to China instead of doing it at home or elsewhere? Was it about the price? What was it about?
3: Well, unfortunately, last year, CAR T cell therapy was not available either publicly or privately in Australia. It had been considered by the government for quite a few years, but we were still waiting for the funding to come through. So it wasn't an option in Australia. I looked at going to the USA and to the UK, but they were so prohibitively expensive, it wasn't possible. So I got on good old Dr. Google and started working out where else in the world I could go. And I came across some stories of New Zealanders going to China for CAR T-cell therapy. So I contacted 13 Facebook, we chatted, I got in contact with a professor in Shanghai and arranged to go there. So when I arrived, next day I was straight into the hospital for 3 days of investigations, which include bone marrow aspiration, which I will add is not done under sedation in China, a lot of blood tests and a CT PET. They then decide if you're suitable and if your bloods are suitable for the treatment. And once they've decided that, they have to harvest the T-cells. And that involves basically being hooked up to something that's essentially a little bit like a dialysis machine for 4 or 5 hours. There's a filter in that and that filters off your T-cells. I then was discharged from hospital the next day. The T-cells were sent off. Once they know that they're ready, I was contacted. I went into one of the big hematology hospitals in South Shanghai. I had 3 days of chemotherapy. And then the manufactured T-cells were flown down from Beijing. Funny enough, the reinfusion, it takes 45 minutes and it's really quite an anticlimax. But I can tell you 12 hours after that, I started to get sick with temperatures, feeling unwell. And you just have to put up with that, treat it, you know, paracetamol or whatever. Be mindful of infections. I think I felt really unwell for the first week. But by 2 weeks, I was feeling really not too bad at all. After 2 weeks, I had another bone marrow aspiration, and that actually amazingly came back as completely negative for myeloma cells. So they were very happy. I was very happy. I was discharged from hospital. I spent another 2 weeks in Shanghai, where I went to the outpatients department to be checked over. And then when that was all right, I flew home to Australia. Fortunately, my trip to China had been done with the full collaboration of my haematologist in Brisbane. So I went home, as you would after any hospital discharge, with a good discharge summary. My hospital and haematologist took over my ongoing treatment in Australia. But obviously, we keep in contact with the team in Shanghai.
1: If I may, can you tell me, you said the China's treatment was a lot cheaper than the one that you would have got in the United States. Can you give us kind of the price difference that you personally witnessed when you were doing your research?
3: So I worked out that to go to either the USA or the UK would probably cost me about $1 million Australian, and that was assuming that I had no complications, no prolonged stay, no admissions to intensive care. If I had complications, then it was probably going to bankrupt us. When I added up what we'd spent in China, I'd spent $110 Australian on the hospitals and the treatment, and then on top of that there was obviously the traveling costs and the hotel costs and the cost of living. So it's about 10 times cheaper. I was in China for a total of 7 weeks last year, from October to December. Some of that time was taken up with investigations before I was accepted for the treatment. But the thing that seems to be much faster in China than is in Australia, and certainly is reported in the United States, is once they've harvested your T cells and they send them off for manufacturing, mine were back from Beijing, ready to go within 8 days. Now, looking at the USA, they report it takes between 2 to 3 months to manufacture CAR T cells. And unfortunately, what that means is some people's myeloma develops so quickly that they are not able to receive the manufactured T cells because they're already too sick.
1: And how successful is this treatment, obviously for your case, but also, you know, generally speaking, in terms of the success rate of this treatment to treat this blood cancer?
3: For me personally, it's been very successful. I was lucky enough to get out there with a low tumour load, which statistically makes the treatment more successful. But after 7 months being back in Australia, I'm now in complete remission. I kept in contact with the person I contacted in New Zealand, and he was there 6 months before me, and he is also doing extremely well. For actual trials, I don't think the data's out there yet. Certainly, we have the trials from America and from Europe to compare it with, but this treatment, which is slightly different in the way it works in Shanghai, really we don't have the longitudinal data to compare it with the other trials yet, but from a personal experience, it's been fantastic. I haven't felt this good since before I was diagnosed.
1: I think many of us think of other countries in this part of the world, like Thailand, South Korea, for medical tourism. In your view, do you think China could possibly become a future destination for medical treatment, especially for this kind of cancer treatment?
3: I think it's already become a bit of a destination, but I think people don't think of China because that's not often how it's portrayed. It's portrayed as difficult to get to, not like going to other Asian countries. But they certainly seem to be positioning themselves for quite high-end treatments. So they do provide a lot of top-end or groundbreaking oncology treatments. Apparently people that go there for cardiac surgery and orthopedic surgery. People do think, oh, I'll go to China for treatment. Although I think I was very happy with it. I was very happy traveling with China. There are some differences between the way healthcare is in China and what you've come to expect, I've come to expect in Australia or maybe Europe. And that doesn't mean the standards are any less. It just means that the way their healthcare system runs is a bit different. Now, obviously, China has developed a healthcare system that has to cater for 1.3 billion people. And it is what I would describe as brutally efficient. Fantastic, but there's no fluffiness. And in that, I mean, your nurses, they're very medical. They are brilliant at taking blood, giving treatment. But you have to bring your own relative with you if you want someone to help you share, feed you, clear away your sick bowl. Nurses don't do that in China. And that's actually the same in other parts of Asia. So you know, if you don't expect to be offered counsellors or social workers or anything like that. They're there, they do the medical treatment, they're very efficient at it, but it's not necessarily the same as you would get in Australia.
1: This question is you more as a doctor instead of as a patient, mm-hmm. but we talked about how CAR T cell therapy is not, I guess, the first treatment that patients receive. It's kind of seen as the last measure after chemotherapy and other things didn't work. But do you think in the future this could actually become the first treatment that patients of this type of cancer would receive?
3: I think definitely it's going to move up in the amount of treatments that you have to have before you have it. Typically, at the moment when you're diagnosed, if you're suitable for stem cell transplants, then you have 4 to 6 months of chemotherapy or some sort of therapy to get your tumor count as low as possible before you get a stem cell transplant. I think what might happen in the future is instead of working towards stem cell transplants, they'll work towards CAR T cell therapy. With both of them, you need a low tumor load. So always the first thing with multiple myeloma is to get immunotherapy or chemotherapy to make your tumour load as low as possible. Certainly, I think it would be good to have it, to have not to have to fail at 4 different therapies before you get it.
1: Amanda, thank you so much for sharing such a personal story with us.
3: Thank you, Mariko. It's been a pleasure.
1: And it's important to note that while this podcast discusses cancer treatment and patient experiences, it's for information only and should not be considered medical advice. If you have concerns about your health or treatment options, please seek guidance from a qualified healthcare professional. So how did China become a leader in this cutting-edge treatment? I have Caroline Khan, who is a health reporter for Bloomberg News here in Singapore. Thank you so much for joining me on this podcast.
2: Thank you for having me here today.
1: So you recently wrote an article about China becoming this niche medical tourism destination. So can you just explain how that happened?
2: For many years, China has been trying to basically like promote like China as a medical tourism destination, like first about like 10 years ago, more than 10 years ago. And the aim was to attract foreign patients to China. But I have to say that it hasn't been very successful. And then like, you know, we had COVID and China was closed from the outside world for several years. After China opened, after 23, so many tourists coming to China. And since like last year, we saw a lot of people sharing on social media about their positive experience.
1: So when those people share experiences in China, what kind of treatments were they talking about?
2: I think it's a combination of everything, really. Like you see people going to see a dentist, go to like have their like body check, and sometimes they even like share experience of like AI-assisted diagnosis process. And also there are people going for more complicated treatment, like cancer treatment.
1: So you mentioned cancer treatment, and your article was about CAR T cell therapy, wasn't it? So how did China become kind of a leader in this cutting edge therapy in comparison to other countries?
2: CAR T started, the first product was approved in the US in 2017, so like 10 years ago. And China's first product was approved in 2021. Just in the past few years, the approved products in China is the same as in the US. So that shows like how fast the progress is in China. And China's like CAR T clinical trial, if you just look at the number, is leading in the world. China has a very, relatively easier regulation process to make China really the place where a lot of clinical trials are happening in the world. And in fact, a lot of foreign companies now are moving their clinical trials to China.
1: Is that why they can offer it at much lower cost? Because I was just speaking to a former patient who traveled to China to receive this particular treatment. And she was telling me how the price that she paid in China in comparison to the US is almost like, 85% lower. So how can China offer it at such an affordable rate, even though, as you say, it is still quite expensive?
2: Yeah, I think there are a few things. So like first, let's say like a drug you take in the US, even if it's the same product by the same company, they're always like put at different price. Like they have the companies, pharmaceutical companies has the power, have the power to negotiate when they enter into a market with the government. It really depends on the countries like GDP and the income. And second, as I said, CAR T

0: regulations, or what is this about?
1: I think both regulation and the policy wise, like China encouraged the sector to boom and even like take over some other countries. And also, as I said, China has enough like patients number. A lot of the advanced hospitals, they can just carry out the clinical trials much more easily than in other countries.
0: You said China has been trying to become this medical tourism destination for quite some time. So do you think it could one day maybe compete against the likes of Thailand and South Korea? Is that the goal, do you think?
1: I think the government definitely want to do that. And in fact, the Chinese government has been trying very eagerly to kind of like shift the country's image from a traditional like a manufacturing hub to one that can innovate and create and lead sectors. And we saw that in other sectors like EV, like AI, that is what exactly China is doing. And medical tourism can be very profitable. I think it's still too early to say China is definitely going to be like that. But China has the ambition, and I think it depends on how committed it wants to make this happen. But right now, there are a lot of obstacles still.
0: It's really interesting to hear what you have discovered in your reporting. Thank you so much for sharing your insights, Caroline.
1: Thank you.
0: You've been listening to Asia Specific from the BBC World Service with me, Marie Kawoi, in Singapore. 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
2: BBC World Service, and now history told by the people who were there. It's Sporting Witness. We're going back to July 1990 and the story of a legendary football shirt. In 2025, Guy Kilty spoke to its creator.
3: 30-year-old designer Ina Fransman is sitting with friends watching West Germany win the World Cup on TV. She's beaming, not just because her national team are world champions for a third time, but because they did it in the shirt she created.
4: For sure, I felt a little bit proud. When you see a design you have done on the streets somewhere, and in this case, in a very important game or play, you think back at the time where you did it, as a special moment, a special mood, a special place. You feel emotionally touched.
3: Like all of their home shirts over the preceding years, West Germany's that day was predominantly white. But for this one, Ina had introduced a radical change. Across each player's chest was a bold, jagged, zigzag stripe, black, red and gold, in the colours of the national flag. West Germany's home shirt for that World Cup is now one of the most sought after by collectors and is regarded as a design classic. At the time, though, a lot of people didn't like it. John Blair, author of A Culture of Kits, explains why it's seen as a classic today.
5: The thing that I think makes it really stand out is you've got to view it in the context of what went before, and the shirts were fairly plain and kind of simplistic in design. And so it's a combination of a real standout of the era, a real standout versus its peers, a winning team with Germany, West Germany in 1990, and then the first real kind of expressive design coming to the fore in football shirts that really makes this a standout.
3: It was, though, controversial for many. Too bold, they said, and too brash. And it was almost abandoned completely before the 1990 World Cup in Italy even started. Worn originally during West Germany's unsuccessful campaign at the European Championships in 1988, Ina and her team had been asked to design a new one for the World Cup. It was only an intervention from football legend Franz Beckenbauer, then manager of West Germany, that saved the design from oblivion.
4: None of them was as good, as strong as the 88 one was. And so the management took the decision, according to Franz Beckenbauer, who attended one of these meetings, to go ahead with this shirt for 90, which was obviously a very good decision.
3: It definitely was a good decision, one of many on the road to World Cup glory for West Germany. But what decisions had Ina made on her road to becoming a football shirt designer? Her journey began with learning the fashion trade at a young age.
4: After high school, after graduation, I did a kind of education, let's say a craft apprenticeship as a tailor. My grandfather was a tailor, So I

0: I've got familiar with fabrics, with patterns, with colors, with creativity in general. And after that, after these 3 years of apprenticeship, I studied fashion design in the north of Germany. And after a very short period in women's high fashion, I entered the active sports segment.
1: Ina was just 25 when she started working for the German sportswear company Adidas, who were looking for a new direction. Technology and 80s fashion meant there was an opportunity to do something different.
0: They were looking for an assistant designer with fresh ideas at the university I studied. So I entered Adidas in 84. The company has been very open-minded for new approaches, for new ideas, for new design philosophies, for fashion or, let's say, lifestyle.
1: Ina's contemporaries thought she was crazy going to work for a big sports brand. They all wanted to get into the women's fashion industry.
0: My friends, my colleagues, they were looking at me, asking me, what are you going to do there? Designing the three stripes in a new way? My God, there's nothing to do in terms of design. But I was quite excited when I did my first and second interview. It was an international company, and I thought that I could bring in a lot of creativity.
1: The company wanted fresh ideas, and Ina delivered. She designed shirts for tennis legends like Steffi Graf and Stefan Edberg. And then, in 1987, she was asked to create a new strip for the West German national team. It was a big honour, but the funny thing was, she wasn't much of a football fan. That didn't stop her believing she could create something special, though.
0: My interest was not that big, but I have to say, regarding designing a soccer shirt, this was, in my opinion, as well an advantage, because you started completely free in your head. You got not familiar with this sports activity, and then you go very open-minded in this process.
1: Creating the shirt started with a bunch of meetings with some of the company's top bosses, including Horst Dassler, son of the founder, Adi Dassler.
0: We were discussing in which way we should start. And for sure, functionality played always the major role. And then it was quite obvious to discuss about graphics, to discuss about colors. And for sure, the goal was, the briefing was to come along, let's say, with a little revolution. If I remember right, it was Horst Dassler himself who came up with the ideas, why not using a bit of color? And it was obviously then to use the German colors.
1: Once that decision was made, it was then a question of how to incorporate them into the shirt.
0: It was the combination of things going on in terms of architecture, of graphics, of high fashion, of movies, of everything. And when I started to think about a graphic, it was obviously clear for me to come along with a very geometric design, no rounded organic lines, and for sure with a very strong design, which makes kind of a bang. And if you look at the design, it shows an upward tendency going from one shoulder across the chest to the other shoulder, which for sure should symbolize winning.
1: Ina and her team were delighted with the design, but lots of people hated it.
0: Let's say it was not a celebrated design from all kind of categories of people. It was considered as too bold, too loud, too visible, too colorful. And then something happens, which happens always, or let's say very often in designs or in art, is something is completely unusual. It's considered with a lot of suspicion, skepticism. The shirt became an iconic or a masterpiece really a couple of years later, not during the first years.
1: Nobody really knew Ina had designed the 1990 shirt until 2018, when the Germany shirt for the World Cup in Russia adopted a similar design in tribute to her work.
0: The most exciting story for me is that it was not like this in 90 or 95. It started so many years later. I'm really proud how much interest there is in this shirt. Everybody wants to know the story behind it. Where did you did it? Where have you done it? What were your meanings, your think, your ideas behind it? Yeah, for sure it makes me proud.
2: Ina continues to work in sportswear design and teaches at the Technical College of Design in Frankfurt. She was speaking to Guy Kilty in 2025 for Sporting Witness.
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0: At a series of memorials in Montgomery, Alabama, Bryan Stevenson commemorates some of America's darkest chapters.
1: If we can lift up truth in the cradle of the Confederacy, if we can lift up truth in the heart of Dixie, then there's not a place in America that can say, well, they can do that there, but we can't do it here.
0: Confronting our past to chart our future on the next Reveal. Bryan Stevenson says justice is about struggle.
1: It's like being in a rowboat. If you don't stroke, you're going to float backward.
0: Rowing our way towards a more just America on the next Reveal. From the Center for Investigative Reporting and PRX, this is Reveal. I'm Al Letson. For the country's 250th anniversary, I'm in Montgomery, Alabama.
2: Montgomery was the first city in the South in which the entire Negro community united and squarely faced its age-old oppressor.
0: And still, this city is leading a push for civil rights.
1: It's like being in a rowboat. If you don't work, you're going to float backward.
0: I'm here to meet with Bryan Stevenson, who's built a series of one-of-a-kind memorials commemorating the sins of the past with an eye to a better future.
1: If we can lift up truth in the heart of Dixie, then there's not a place in America that can say, well, they can do that there, but we can't do it here.
0: The long pursuit of justice, 250 years and counting. That's today on Reveal. But first, this news.

0: From the Center for Investigative Reporting and PRX, this is Reveal. I'm Al Edson. This year marks America's 250th anniversary. It made me think a lot about the last big anniversary, the bicentennial in 1976. I know I'm dating myself. I was so young, I barely remember. Just the excitement, seeing the number 76 everywhere.
1: Last night, the Statue of Liberty and the sky around her were set aglow with great splashes of reds and whites and orange.
0: Fireworks and my father. He was a military man, and I have this hazy memory from around that time of sitting on his lap watching TV. Now, back then, TV went off air late at night. I know, crazy, right? But before it went to static, sometimes patriotic images appeared on the screen. There was one with an eagle flying in a blue sky and another of Mount Rushmore. My dad told me he wanted to see it and that one day we would go. Now, we went to a lot of different places, but we never made it to Rushmore. When I was older, I was in the area, and so I figured I'd go, take some pictures, and send them to my dad. But going to Rushmore broke my heart. When you live thousands of miles away, it's just a sculpture chiseled out of a mountain, an impressive feat to see. But when you're there, if you're open to it, you can see America's sins carved right there in the rock. The Black Hills, where Rushmore stands, is sacred to the native population. White settlers claimed the land for themselves anyway in the name of freedom. Many of the men who stare out of the monument's face professed high-minded ideals like all men are created equal, but what they really meant was all white men, not Native Americans, not people of color, not women. Looking at those massive faces, staring off into the distance, I couldn't help but think that my dad's America was looking at the monument from 1,000 miles away and appreciating its majesty. But my America is the one up close, where the dark truth lies in the shadows cast by the sculptures. For me, as we mark America's 250th birthday, I can't ignore those dark truths. And there's one place that acknowledges the honest history of this country better than any place I know. The National Memorial for Peace and Justice in Montgomery, Alabama. It's a site where victims of lynching are remembered. So right now I am in the memorial and I'm walking through and there's a lush green lawn in front of it. There are statues made of iron of enslaved people in chains. And then you walk up a pathway to the full memorial itself. And it is breathtaking. More than 4,000 race-based lynchings are documented here, from as early as 1870 to about 1950. There are rows and rows of monoliths with names of the dead that seem to stretch forever. Clay County, Roscoe Smith, July 6, 1913.
2: Duval County,
0: Bowman Cook, September 8th. John Marine, September 8th, 1919. Benjamin Hart,
2: August 24th.
0: Edgar Phillips,
2: 1923.
0: Eugene Berna,
2: December 30th, 1920.
0: As you walk through the memorial, it gently lowers you under the monoliths, down to another floor. One of the walls tells the stories of some of the victims.
2: Arthur Jordan was lynched in Warrenton, Virginia in 1888 for eloping with a white woman. George Briscoe was lynched in Annapolis, Maryland in 1884 for an alleged robbery.
0: As you get closer to the bottom, there is a waterfall. It's like going down the wood. It's beautiful. And there is an inscription on top of the wood. It says, "Thousands of African Americans are unknown victims of racial terror lynching, whose deaths cannot be documented. Many whose names will never be known. They are all honored here." For me, it's just sitting with it, right? Like, understanding what this country has done
2: what has been lost. And also, if we didn't have monuments like this, we wouldn't know or remember. I feel very much like this is sacred, holy ground.
0: Today, we're doing something special in honor of our nation's 250th. We're spending the entire episode focused on one conversation, a conversation between me and the visionary behind this place, Brian Stevenson. Brian has built a series of one-of-a-kind sites to preserve our nation's darkest history. He's also the founder and executive director of the Equal Justice Initiative, which provides legal representation to people who are marginalized and incarcerated. His book about this work, called Just Mercy, was a bestseller and later became a movie. My conversation with Brian is an expanded version of one we first produced for our interview podcast, More to the Story. Brian, thanks so much for taking the time to talk to me today.
3: Absolutely.
0: You know, I consider myself a Southerner. And when I got off the plane here, the humidity gave me a warm hug. And I felt like I am home.
3: Yeah.
0: I am home. But I also was thinking on the drive to the hotel, you know, what a contradiction that is in a lot of ways, being a Black man who was raised in the South and all the experiences that come with being a young Black man being raised in the South. But then also feeling like when I am here, that this is home.
3: Yeah.
0: When I think about the memorial and the legacy sites that you have built here, it feels almost impossible or a miracle. If you had asked me, a young man growing up in Jacksonville, Florida, that was supposed to go to Nathan Bedford Forrest High School, if I ever thought that there would be something like this anywhere in the South, I would have told you you're absolutely crazy.
3: Yeah.
0: So I guess my question is, how did you make what has happened here in Montgomery happen?
3: First of all, I so appreciate you giving voice to that dynamic where the South feels like home and the humidity embraces you. When I think about the Black experience in America, it is predominantly a Southern experience. At the end of the Civil War, the 4 million people who were emancipated were all in the Deep South. 90% of the Black population lived in the Deep South. It's only during the 20th century, in response to mass violence and terror, that we begin to see this exodus of 6 million Black people going to the Midwest and the West and all of these different places. But they carried a cultural awareness, an environmental sensibility, if you will, that was entirely Southern. And those traditions stayed. So I think it's important to acknowledge that when we talk about the history of race, or we talk about the history of African Americans. And there is a contradiction. There is a kind of tension in that. And I certainly lived that and experienced that. And so when I moved here in the 1980s, there were 59 monuments and memorials to the Confederacy, and you could not find the word slave, slavery, or enslavement anywhere in the city landscape. And the absence of any acknowledgement of that history bothered me. I saw it as a problem, but it wasn't a priority then. It wasn't a focus then. I was focused on trying to get people who were innocent out of prison, focused on getting people free from wrongful convictions, sparing people who had been sentenced to death, helping children, all of that. And then probably about 15 years ago, I remember a really fitful night trying to sleep and waking up, and I began to worry we were moving into an era where we might not be able to win Brown versus Board of Education. And today, I'm quite heartbroken that we probably would not win Brown versus Board of Education. I don't think our court today would do something that disruptive on behalf of a disfavored group of people. And what that just made me realize is that we were going to have to get outside the courts and change the narrative environment to make it possible to restore a primary commitment to the rule of law and protecting the marginalized, the vulnerable, which is what I'd been trying to do my whole career. And in thinking about how we change the narrative environment, confronting the legacy of race in the absence of any honest discourse about race just rose to the top. And it was a gradual process. I'd gone to the Apartheid Museum in South Africa and saw a powerful cultural institution that did not shy away from the horrors of apartheid. They have two entrances. One says white, one says colored. You buy a ticket, you have to go through the door that corresponds to your ticket. There was a room in there with nooses hanging from the ceiling.
4: Wow.
3: And I just remember thinking, we don't have any institutions in America like that. Then I went to Berlin and saw a cultural landscape that was so intent on reckoning with the history of the Holocaust. You can't go 200 meters in Berlin without seeing monuments and memorials and stones. The Stapelstein are everywhere, and the absence of any kind of iconography. There are no Adolf Hitler statues in Berlin. There's no monuments to the perpetrators of the Holocaust. There's a commitment to teaching people about the Holocaust. You can't graduate from high school without a demonstrated knowledge of the Holocaust. And the absence of that in America really began to kind of influence the way I thought we needed to create a new landscape. I mean, Germany was the villain of the 20th century, and now they're our most trusted, or one of our most trusted allies. And so to me, it was a path to redemption that we just had not taken up. Now, of course, a black majority took over in South Africa, so there was a change in power. The Nazis lost the war, change in power, and there really hasn't been a change of power in this country. So we knew we were going to have to take it on, and we just did it incrementally. We first put up markers in the city that just acknowledge the history of slavery in Montgomery. We began identifying the buildings and the streets where people were being trafficked. And that generated such a powerful emotional response, particularly in the black community. When we put up our first marker, people came out and were literally weeping. And it impressed me, the power that that had. And then we decided, after we did the research about lynching, to put up markers at lynching spaces and saw power there. And that's when we made the decision to create the National Memorial. And of course, you can't understand this history of lynching and terror violence without understanding slavery and the legacy of slavery. And so then we built the Legacy Museum, and now we have these four sites. And you know, it's just taken intentionality. We see them as narrative spaces. We're trying to tell a story about America. We don't see these as black museums. We see these as American museums that focus on the history of race, because obviously black people didn't lynch themselves. They didn't enslave themselves. This is an American story that needs to be understood. And it's been fascinating to get where we are now. And I didn't fully see it. You said somebody had asked you, would there be a place like this when we were young? If somebody had asked me 10 years ago, I would have said, not likely, not possible. But now I'm really proud that we have made Montgomery, Alabama, arguably the most truthful space in America when it comes to confronting the legacy of slavery and the legacy of lynching. This was once, and was acknowledged as the cradle of the Confederacy. And what excites me about doing something like this here, if we can lift up truth in the cradle of the Confederacy, if we can lift up truth in the heart of Dixie, then there's not a place in America that can say, well, they can do that there, but we can't do it here. And to me, that is the power of creating a new cultural landscape in a city like Montgomery.
4: I've done a lot of research in the past about lynching, and I think I came into it because I started researching Ida B. Wells.
3: Yeah.
4: And once you start researching her, it just kind of cracks it all open.
3: Sure.
4: And so before I came here for the first time, I thought I understood how many lynchings had happened in America. I had a book that, categorized a lot of the lynchings in America. And then I came here and I was just, the only word I can put to it is overwhelmed at the amount of people who have been lynched in this country.
3: Yeah.
4: And the fact that it is not something that we talk about in our daily lives.
3: Yeah,
4: the number is just incredible. And so what's to me amazing about the memorial is that, like, first of all, like, as soon as you get to the memorial, you're confronted with how many people mm-hmm. we're talking about here. And then you walk through it and experience it. Mm-hmm. It's a life-changing moment.
3: Yeah.
4: How did you, you know, think about the design and bringing people in and all of that?
3: Well, thank you. I think the first thing we realized when I went to Berlin to see the Holocaust Memorial there, which sits in the center of the city, it's very powerful, but there's just these concrete rectangular slabs, and you enter them and then they become dense and they kind of, and there's no narrative about the Holocaust. They trust people to come to Berlin with an understanding of the Holocaust so they can step into that memorial and be impacted by it because they trust people to have that history, that knowledge. I knew we could not do that with regard to the history of lynching. And so we knew we had to create a space that, again, took people on a journey. Mm-hmm. And I wanted people to walk briefly through the history of slavery, because without enslavement, we wouldn't have had, you know, 100 years of mob violence directed at Black people. And so we give them that narrative. The first thing you see when you come to the memorial is this sculpture by Kwame Okoto Bamfo of enslaved people in chains. And what was important to me about that was it depicts the brutality of slavery, but it also depicts the humanity of the enslaved. There's a mother holding her child while she's reaching for the man in front of her. The memorial square was important because, you know, I wanted something that represented people. Most people in this country can't name a single Black person who was lynched between 1877 and 1950. Just say, name one. Mm-hmm. They can't do it. That's how little we've talked about this history. And so for that first quarter, I wanted people to kind of see the names, to see the lives, and to see the dates. You know, our legal system is organized by counties. Our criminal justice system, our public safety system is organized by counties. And that was the reason why we organized the memorial county by county. And some counties have dozens of lynchings. Some counties have two or three. But to get that orientation that we're talking about people at the first level is important. And then we begin to elevate the monuments, because the truth is that lynching in America could have been done in darkness. It could have been done where the bodies were immediately buried under the ground, where you didn't see much evidence of it. But their intention wasn't just to kill people. Their intention was to terrorize Black people, to torment, to taunt, to force Black people to commit to and submit to racial hierarchy and Jim Crow. And so these bodies would be left hanging from trees and hanging from telephone poles and hanging from high structures, sometimes for days. The family would come and try to cut the body down, and they wouldn't let them. They would take bodies sometimes through Black neighborhoods and force people out on the steps to witness this brutality. Mm-hmm. And that's why we call it racial terrorism, because the intent very much was to terrorize the entire African-American community. And so we wanted something that gave people some appreciation for how this history of terror violence, this history of brutality, hung over the entire Black community. Mm-hmm. And that's what we want people to experience when they go through the memorial. And then we wanted them to understand what this was about. It was not about law and order. It was not about crime. They were lynched for social transgressions. They were lynched for not calling a white person sir, not getting off the sidewalk when white people pass, going to the front of the door instead of the back of the door. They were lynched for asserting their human rights and their dignity. Mary Turner, 8 months pregnant, was lynched because she complained about her husband's lynching. And the mob came to her house and lynched her, mutilated her body. And so we have in the third quarter those narratives because we think it's important for people to understand that this is not about public safety. This is not about law and order. This is about terrorizing people. And so that was very much important in terms of how we conceptualized it. And then, of course, we document over 4,000 lynchings at the memorial, but there are thousands more that we can't document. And that's what the water wall is there to remind people. There are thousands more people who have been lynched than we'll ever be able to detail.
0: Coming up, more from my conversation with lawyer and racial justice activist Brian Stevenson. He tells me that in order for America to move forward as a nation, we have to have an honest accounting of our past.
3: We are in the midst of a narrative struggle. That is, I think, the challenge that our generation must confront.
0: You're listening to Reveal. 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

0: From the Center for Investigative Reporting and PRX, this is Reveal. I'm Al Edson. It's America's 250th birthday, and to mark the anniversary, I recently traveled to Montgomery, Alabama, to talk with Brian Stevenson. He's built a series of groundbreaking historical sites there, acknowledging the dark truth of America's past. We talked just steps from the National Memorial for Peace and Justice, which commemorates America's history of lynching.
1: I'm curious how you see modern-day tragedies as fitting into lynching. And when I think about that, I'm thinking specifically about George Floyd, mm-hmm. Breonna Taylor, mm-hmm. Ahmaud Arbery. Mm-hmm. Like, will their names go into the memorial? How do you weigh that out?
2: Yeah. Well, I see the modern day challenges as a manifestation of the underlying narrative of racial difference, of racial bigotry that we are still fighting against.
1: Right.
2: And that's why I spend so much time talking about the narrative problem that we have inherited. For me, the great evil of slavery in America wasn't the forced labor, wasn't the brutality, wasn't the violence. All of those things were horrific. I think the greatest evil of slavery in this country was the narrative we created to justify enslavement. Because people who enslaved other people didn't want to think of themselves as immoral or indecent or unchristian. And how do you think of yourself as moral and decent when you're pulling a mother away from her screaming children, knowing that that mother will never see those children again because you're treating her as property? Well, you need a narrative. And in this country, a false narrative was created where it was said that Black people are not as good as white people. Black people are less capable, less worthy, less decent, more dangerous, need more control. And that narrative is what sustained slavery for 246 years. And it's the reason why the Civil War ended chattel slavery, but did not end the torment and terror that Black people faced. I often argue that the North won the Civil War, but the South won the narrative war, because those ideas of racial hierarchy, of white supremacy, continued after the Civil War. And that's what creates this century of terror violence. And so if somebody's being lynched because they didn't say the word sir, that's about this narrative that says you have to challenge anybody who asserts this. And that continues throughout the first half of the 20th century. Then we get into the civil rights era, where people begin to tear down the legal architecture of mm-hmm. Jim Crow and segregation. And we made progress. I'm a product of that progress. But that narrative, it still continued. And that's what I see as connecting the murder of George Floyd, the murder of Ahmaud Arbery, the murder of Breonna Taylor, and so many other people to this history. And for me, it's important to acknowledge the differences, right, so that people don't misjudge what the challenge is, right? You don't have to be killed to be the victim of a presumption of dangerousness and guilt mm-hmm. by a police officer. And because I'm getting older, I can tell you that when you have to constantly navigate a presumption of dangerousness and guilt, when the burden is on you, when you're stopped by the police to have to make sure that you come out of that safely, when you have to keep confronting presumptions of incompetence because of your color, it's exhausting. And so I see violence rooted in that narrative as a manifestation of this larger historical problem. It's connected to the legacy of slavery mm-hmm. As it is to lynching, as it is to Jim Crow and segregation. Uh-huh. I mean, 6 million Black people fled the American South during the first half of the 20th century. We have a wealth gap in America today.
1: Yeah.
2: Rooted in this forced exodus of millions of Black people, some of whom left lands that they own.
1: Yeah.
2: So they couldn't give wealth to their children and grandchildren because of terror violence. That's a consequence of lynching.
1: It's interesting that you bring that up, because I think a lot about the quote unquote great migration. Mm-hmm. And when I was in school, it was taught to me like, you know, oh, Black people are leaving for better opportunities. And I believed that for a very long time until, you know, Isabel Wilkerson's book came out.
2: Yeah.
1: And then it shifted the way I looked at everything.
2: Yeah.
1: But I feel like we are are moving back into that space mm-hmm. where history is being rewritten and forgotten intentionally.
2: Absolutely.
1: And so kids in school, like in my home state of Florida, they have changed the narrative. And now kids in school are being taught things like slavery benefited some of the enslaved people.
2: Yeah.
1: It feels like we move forward and then we move back five steps.
2: Yeah. Well, we are in the midst of a narrative struggle. That is, I think, the challenge that our generation must confront. And I really want to try to bring that into focus for people, because if we don't understand that that's what we're now contending with, we're going to not make the progress that we need to make. When you're enslaved, you have to focus on freedom. I can't blame our enslaved ancestors for not worrying about narratives. Frederick Douglass and others were trying to do that. Booker T. Washington, you know, W.E.B. Du Bois. But when you're enslaved, you have to focus on freedom. When you're being terrorized and lynched, you have to focus on security.
1: Mm-hmm.
2: It's only when you get to a level of security that you can then focus on civil rights, which is what people did in the 1950s and 60s, the right to vote, the right to be treated fairly and equally. But here in the 21st century, we're in a narrative struggle. We have to now fight to correct the historic record, to have an honest accounting of what happened to our parents and grandparents and their parents. Because without an honest accounting, we will not make it to the next step. And the next step for me is repair. It's reconciliation. It's restoration. It's recovery from. It's what you see happening in Germany, mm-hmm. what you see happening in other places where there's been transitional justice. And yeah, we have to really see the kind of manipulation of these historical narratives as big a threat to the future of a healthy America, a healthy community, a healthy nation, as Jim Crow laws were, as lynching was, as enslavement was. And the difficulty we have, as I said earlier, is that we have to do it without the kind of power you typically have when you're kind of writing the story. And so, sure, a lot of people would be comforted by the idea that slavery was a good thing for Black people, but it's just not honest.
1: Yeah.
2: It's just dishonest. There were 13 million victims of a violent crime, kidnapping, that were on the continent of Africa. And then on top of being kidnapped, they were trafficked. And then they were enslaved. And then they were brutalized. And then they were subjected to all of these things. And that went on for decades. And if we don't acknowledge the criminality of these things, of enslavement, then we're going to be vulnerable to narratives like that. Oh, it benefited Black people. Yeah. It was not that bad. And people who enslaved other people weren't that bad. And I just think that has to be seen as the essential struggle of this era.
1: A couple years ago, after the horrific massacre at Mother Emanuel in South Carolina, Breed Newsome climbed on top of that flagpole, pulled the Confederate flag down.
2: Yeah.
1: Soon after, the state of South Carolina pulled down all of the Confederate flags. And I have to tell you that as a Black man growing up in the South, Bree's action did not anger me, but the state taking it down made me angry.
2: Mm-hmm.
1: And the reason why it made me angry is because they were taking down the symbol, but not taking down the behavior that the symbol stands for.
2: Yeah.
1: The thing that I tell people about the South is that in many ways, I think the South is one of the most honest parts of the country, because you know. Whereas, like, in California, I don't know. People know how to hide it a little better. But I do think, you know, in the time since, I've grown a little bit in my thought process in the fact that, like, taking down those flags may have been a part of, like, the beginning of changing the narrative.
2: Mm-hmm.
1: I'm just curious what you think about all of
2: yeah,
1: that.
2: Yeah, well, I mean, I totally understand what you're saying. And, you know, we still have a landscape littered with all of this iconography, and it is a signal, although it's also painful, that you're surrounded by people who express these really hateful things with impunity, with confidence. It was a gesture, but it wasn't honest. It would have been more honest to say, we have been flying this flag because we have been trying to stay aligned to these narratives that we inherited from those who tried to defend slavery, that tried to defend these ideas of racial hierarchy. And part of the problem that I see us facing now is that we make it too easy for people to do something performative, to make a gesture that doesn't get to the core of the problem. A lot of companies in this country embrace DEI after 2021. They said Black Lives Matter, but it wasn't rooted. I wanted those companies to say, okay, for decades in this company, we have denied promotions, we have denied opportunities to Black people and women because we didn't feel comfortable putting Black people and women in leadership positions. The Black people and the women were the most qualified. They were the most capable. They were denied these opportunities unfairly. That's what we did. Mm-hmm. And so we're now going to acknowledge that for decades, we have denied the most capable, most qualified people promotions in leadership roles because of their gender and their race. And we're not going to do that anymore. We're going to commit to a more diverse leadership community based on merit. Mm-hmm. We're going to now not give in to bigotry and fear based on gender bias, et cetera. We're going to change all of that. And if that's what they had said, then it would be unacceptable now to just eliminate your DEI program. It'd be unacceptable now to just take that down. But because we didn't root it in truth and honesty about the why, we weren't prepared for a counter narrative that come back and says, we don't want you to do that.
1: How do you respond to people like the first person that comes to mind for me, because I'm a Floridian, is Ron DeSantis, Governor Ron DeSantis, when he basically says the reason why he does not want children to be taught these things is because he doesn't want white kids to feel bad about what happened in the past. Like, what's your response to that?
2: I just think it's not healthy. We teach people not to steal. We teach people not to kill. We teach people not to use words that are hurtful. We teach people not to hit. You teach children not to do things that are wrong. And when they do something wrong, we want them to feel bad about the wrong thing that they did. Mm-hmm. That is the way we get to a better place. It's interesting, in the American South, people are taught about the Civil War. Hundreds of thousands of people were killed. You should feel bad about that. But we don't not teach them about it. We teach them about the Holocaust. You should feel bad about that. And so I think every American should feel bad about slavery. It's so interesting. We're having this conversation. So last night, I'm digging deep into this genealogy stuff, and I'm just discovering these things. And turns out my great-great-great-grandmother was raped by a white overseer. And it just breaks my heart, you know, but it should break anybody's heart, mm-hmm. right? Do I want to know it? Absolutely. Absolutely. Do I want to think about what that meant for her? Because she loved the child, my great-grandfather, mm-hmm. despite the fact that that child was the product of rape. She could have said, I don't want nothing to do with this child. But despite the violence of slavery, despite the horrors of slavery, my great-great-grandmother chose to love in the midst of agony, in the midst of suffering. And that tells me something about her character. And what I realize is that in my DNA is, yes, this history of violence, but there's also this history of powerful love, powerful love. And I think that's what we can help people understand. The purpose in teaching people about it is to not make you feel bad, but to make you prepare yourself to create a world where we never again tolerate racial bigotry. And the governor and others are creating a generation of people who are indifferent to racism and bigotry, as we're seeing play out now, right. who are indifferent to language that is offensive and derogatory, who are indifferent to all of these things. And so that's what I think we're creating by this refusal. And what's interesting to me, again, I think Germany is a powerful example. Like I said, you can't graduate from high school in Germany without demonstrating a detailed knowledge of the Holocaust. And they don't have people saying, oh, we can't teach our children about the Holocaust. That might make them feel uncomfortable or ashamed. It's the opposite. They're building a society that is better prepared to never again have fascism create the kind of authoritarianism that led to the murder of millions of people who were different. And we haven't done that.
0: Coming up, the final part of my conversation with Bryan Stevenson. He talks about how he views his own identity within the larger American story as the country marks its 250th birthday.
2: I'm not going to let somebody tell me that I'm less of an American, or I'm a marginal American, or I'm some other kind of deficient American. I feel like I am an essential American.
0: This is Reveal. Stay with us.

0: From the Center for Investigative Reporting and PRX, this is Reveal. I'm Al Letson. Recently, I traveled to Montgomery, Alabama, to interview Brian Stevenson, a longtime lawyer and racial justice activist who's built a museum and memorials there that compel us to look squarely at America's darkest chapters. As the Trump administration attempts to erase Black history at the nation's museums and national parks, these sites, which commemorate American slavery, lynching, and racial terror, are more vital than ever. So as America celebrates its 250th year, I wanted to talk with Brian about what this American anniversary means to him and what his hopes are for the country's next 50 years. I think as a storyteller, I've been thinking about this a lot lately. Yeah. I have been told, pounded into my head, the three-act structure, right? So you start off with an inciting incident, something mm-hmm. like sets the story off. You move into the beginning of the second act, mm-hmm. and our hero is on the journey. The second act complicates everything, yeah. gets harder. You don't know how the hero is going to win. Yeah. And then the third act is the hero wins, yeah. right? Like, that's the structure that we all have.
1: Yeah.
0: And I think that structure works against us mm-hmm. when we are talking about the struggle for civil rights
1: that's
0: and
1: right.
0: justice.
1: That's right.
0: Because it tells us that there is an end.
1: Yes.
0: You know, and like when I come here all the time, it's a reminder to me that there is no end.
1: That's right.
0: That the story is never ending.
1: Yeah.
0: And the fight for justice is going to keep going. Like, we're never going to get to a place
1: right.
0: where we can say, like, this is done. We have handled this.
1: Yeah.
0: Because the forces that are against peace and justice, because there's always going to be an opposite.
1: Sure.
0: That opposite is going to continue fighting.
1: Sure. No, that's absolutely true. I mean, just look at America 5 years ago. And look at America today. And so, yes, people ask me all the time, what is justice? I say justice is a constant struggle. You have to be willing to struggle. It's like being in a boat, rowboat. If you don't stroke, if you don't work, you're going to float backward. It's just the way currents work. But you shouldn't be burdened by that, because it means that you get to commit. There's so many people, I've heard them say this. Oh, I wish I would have been alive during the time of slavery. I would have been an abolitionist. I would have been able to do great things as an abolitionist. Oh, I wish I could have been working with Ida B. Wells. I would have been an anti-lynching crusader. Man, I wish I could have been on the Eben Pettus Bridge with Dr. King in 1965. I would have been marching right there. Well, if you're alive in 2026, you have the same opportunity as the abolitionists of the 19th century, as the anti-lynching crusaders at the first half of the 20th century, as the Civil Rights Committee, to stand up and say the things that need to be done, to do the things that need to be done, to struggle for justice. And your children will have that opportunity. And the nature of the issues may shift. They may change. I mean, nobody was talking about climate change in the way that we need to be talking about it today. Nobody was talking about the plight of people who are undocumented the way we have to be talking about that today. Nobody was talking about gender violence and a whole host of things that we now need to talk about when we talk about justice work. So that will always be with us. But rather than seeing that as a burden, I see that as an opportunity to never get to the point where you can't be required to do justice and love mercy, just like your foreparents.
0: I've been to the memorial twice now.
1: Mm-hmm.
0: And every time I go, I am hit with a deep, deep sadness.
1: Yeah.
0: That very quickly turns into anger. A deep, deep sadness.
1: Yeah.
0: That very

0: American should feel what you feel. Every American should feel heartbroken, should feel angry that we allowed lawlessness and mob violence to kill men and women and children, that we tolerated torture and brutality in places and spaces that are considered places of justice. Every American should be heartbroken by this history of mob violence. And then we should appreciate why we can never again tolerate that kind of behavior, that kind of thinking, that kind of conduct. You know, we've got hundreds of Holocaust museums all around the world. I think we need them. Mm-hmm. But they exist so that every person who leaves them is prepared to say never again, mm-hmm. no matter what their background, no matter what their ethnicity, no matter what their religion. And we've never created institutions in this country that have encouraged people, that have pushed people to say never again should we tolerate. And so, yes, I think every American, every citizen of the world should have that same emotional reaction. And then we should understand that there's something extraordinary about the community of people who survived this. Mm-hmm. There's something extraordinary about the strength of people who nevertheless committed to more. I mean, most of the people in that memorial, their children and siblings, many of them fought for America during World War I and during World War II. They've committed to this country. Mm-hmm. And I just think that reality is important. I think we should be hopeful that we can create spaces now that talk honestly about this history. Yeah. And I think we should be energized by that. And that really is very much, for me, part of the vision. At each one of our sites, we want people to understand the harm and to grieve that harm, be impacted by that harm. And then we want people to understand the opportunity we have to do something about it, to change the future, to create a world where no child in this country is presumed dangerous or guilty because of their color.
1: Yeah.
0: No one is presumed incompetent because of their ethnicity or their race or their gender. That's the hope. And if we get people to appreciate the harm of not committing to that, then I think we can actually be hopeful about what we can achieve.
1: We are coming up on the anniversary of America's birth. What does that mean to you?
0: You know, I've been thinking about this a lot more because I've been thinking just about my own identity in this weird way, because as you get older, you just start thinking about it. Like the first half of my life, I never talked about my grandparents. I never talked about my great-grandparents who were all enslaved. But now I find myself talking about them more and more. And if I take a DNA test, I show up in about like 18 different countries in Africa. I don't have an identity that I can articulate on the African continent. I'm a descendant of African people. And what it's made me realize is that I'm an American.
1: Yeah.
0: It's the only identity I can claim. It's the only identity I have. And so I'm going to fight for my identity as an American. And I'm not going to let somebody tell me that I'm less of an American or I'm a marginal American or I'm some other kind of deficient American. I feel like I am an essential American. And as I understand the history of this country more clearly, it's my enslaved foreparents that built this country in this South. It's our labor that created the wealth, that created the opportunities, that created the industry. It's our efforts that created the success in the 20th century. And I am proud of that commitment despite all of the obstacles. At the same time, I feel like I am increasingly obligated to protect and defend those who've come before me. And so what I think about as I think about the 250th anniversary is I think about having to represent the 10 million Black people who were enslaved for 246 years when people try to eliminate their narratives, erase their histories, minimize their struggle, take away their stories. I feel an obligation to represent the immense suffering and constant sorrow that they endured. I feel a need to represent the millions of Black people who had to deal with terror violence, mob violence, and lawlessness throughout the first half of the 20th century, who left this region to go to Chicago and Cleveland and Detroit, where they weren't embraced. They were put in the equivalent of refugee camps on the south side of Chicago and East St. Louis and South Central LA and Oakland. I feel a need to represent the people who came before me in this community who would put on their Sunday best and go

0: places to push for the right to vote and get beaten and battered and bloodied, go home and wipe the blood off, change the clothes and go back and do it again. I feel the need to represent their strength, their character, their struggle, and not let anybody minimize it, take it away, censor it, eliminate it. And that is the 250th anniversary moment that I am having, which is that I have to be even more committed to lifting up the honest truth of our history, to lifting up the people, because they lifted me up. It was their courage that made it possible for me to get to that public school, to get to college, to get to law school. I never met a lawyer when I got to Harvard Law School. And all my classmates were talking about how they were the sons and daughters and grandsons and granddaughters of lawyers. I realized I'd never even met one. And at first, I felt diminished. And I remember calling my mom, said, "Mom, I don't think I belong in this law school." And my mom said, "What are you talking about?" She said, "You belong wherever you go." She said, "You're the smartest person in the world. You can do anything you want to do. Now you tell those kids why you're really at that law school." And I went back and told some of them, I said, "I'm at this law school because my great-grandfather, who was enslaved in Caroline County, Virginia, learned to read, even though it was against the law for people who were enslaved to learn to read or write. He risked his life to learn to read in the 1850s. He didn't know a civil war was coming the next decade, but he had a hope of freedom so powerful, he was willing to risk his life to learn to read. He was way more courageous than I am showing up at Harvard Law School. I didn't have to worry about being arrested or killed by trying to get a law degree." And then you start to realize that, yes, there's this history of trauma and violence and pain and suffering that we have to manage, but there's this history of resilience and strength and character and love and tenacity. And that's when I feel like, you know, we got this. We're going to do something here. I feel that that's the way I feel. I mean, I feel like, you know, even as I'm getting older, I have a lot more to do. Can do, will do, hope to do. God gives me grace. But that is, I think, what I hope this moment becomes, is a moment of reckoning with the work that lies ahead. I want, when we get to the 300th anniversary, to be able to imagine something better. I want the people coming after me to talk at the 300th anniversary differently than I'm talking now. That's got to be the hope.
1: Brian Stevenson, thank you so much for your time.
0: Of course, of course, of course. Yes, thank you.
1: Just outside, Brian's memorial is filled with the names and stories of thousands of people who were lynched for the crime that their skin was the same color as mine.
2: You walk on the bottom floor, you're literally walking under the names of the dead. Another inscription says, "For the hanged and beaten, the shot, drowned, and burned. For the tortured, tormented, and terrorized. For those abandoned by the rule of law, we will remember." With hope, because hopelessness is the enemy of justice. With courage, because peace requires bravery. With persistence, because justice is a constant struggle. With faith, because we shall overcome.

Our lead producer for this week's show is Josh Sandburn, with help from Stephen Rescone and Joni Binder. Cara McGurk Allison edited the show. 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Thanks to the staff at the Equal Justice Initiative. Artist Chariscus is our fact checker. Victoria Baranetsky is our general counsel. Our production manager is the great Zulema Cobb. Score and sound design by the dynamic duo, Jay Breezy, Mr. Jim Briggs, and Fernando, my man, Yo Aruda. They had help today from Cameron Smith. Taki Telenidis is our deputy executive producer. Our executive producer is Brett Myers. Our theme music is by Camarado, Lightning. 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I'm Al Letson, and remember, there is always more to the story.

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0: From PRX, this is the Moth Radio Hour. I'm your host, Jody Powell. In this hour, stories of taking risks. A few months ago, I said yes to swimming lessons. I would have 2 weeks of lessons where I would actually blow bubbles, float, tread water, the whole nine yards. I was terrified. The thought of water engulfing my body was horrifying. Yes, I grew up on an island, and I love to be near the water, but in the water is quite a different thing. So I set out to my lessons, goggles and swim cap in hand, with a very trusted instructor. And after 2 weeks, I have discovered that I love being underwater, but I hate the bubbles. And the coordination escapes me. But the wagers have been set. I will keep at it. Though my inner voice never fails to say, "What are you doing?" I hear that, and then I jump in anyway. In this hour, stories of taking chances, going the extra mile, beating the odds, and making small moments visible or lifelong dreams come true. Our first storyteller, Andrew McGill, takes a chance in a taxi cab. Live in Hawaii, where we partner with the Hawaii Theater Center, here's Andrew.
1: Thank you. Hey, everybody. So growing up, the best way I could describe my mom was like LeBron James in his 2006 season in the Cavaliers. Literally the MVP for my brother, my sister, myself. She did everything. Whereas my dad was like the rest of the Cavaliers team that year. Wasn't really around, wasn't really present. And just like LeBron left the Cavs, my mom left my dad, but she took the kids with her. So I never really had my dad growing up in the house, and he was always this like mysterious enigma to me, this mysterious figure. And I remember asking my sister, what was one memory she has of our dad in the house? And she said, he told her not to get involved in credit cards. She was 12, y'all. She was 12. But she said she has impeccable credit now, so I don't know, something might have stuck. And my dad was this mysterious guy, but I really only knew two things about him. One was that he was a New York City taxi driver and he drove a yellow taxi cab. And two was that anytime he would show up, he would always have a gift. Now my brother and sister were a little older, so they didn't really mess around with him too much. So that meant I automatically got the gift. And the visits would always be the same. He'd call the house, say, "I'm on my way." And then we'd hear him honking his horn from the fourth floor of our apartment. I would run downstairs, go into the front seat of his taxi. It always smelled like, you know, whatever food he was eating in his cologne. And he would give me the gift. And the gifts were always different. Sometimes it'd be shoes that didn't really fit too well. Sometimes he gave me a fedora. I love fedoras. Another time he gave me a Star of David necklace. I don't practice, but it was cool. It was cool. But the best gift he gave me was a PS2 with this game Batman Vengeance. And I was, from that day, I was like, yo, my dad can do no wrong. In our house, he had a lot of names. My brother and sister said he was crazy. My mom said he was a deadbeat. But I was like, no, he's the dude that gave me the PS2. That's my guy. That's my dude. And I would defend him at home, but I would also defend him at school when kids are talking crap. And kids would be like, yo, my dad is faster than your dad. And I'm like, not on the streets of Brooklyn, he's not. My dad be moving through those streets in this car, man. He knows how to make that left turn. And he's like, yo, my dad will beat up your dad. And I'm like, yeah, but my dad knows where the nearest hospital is, so he'll get medical attention faster than your dad. And then my friend said this one thing that really got me. He's like, at least my dad is around. I've never seen your dad. He's not at the PTA meetings. He don't pick you up. Where is he? And I went home that day and I felt weird and I called my dad up and I was like, hey, what do you have? You got anything for me? And he's like, yeah, I got something. And he pulls up and he comes. You hear the honking. I go down, sit in the front. And I want to ask him, I want to say, hey, man, where have you been? Like, why aren't you there to pick me up for PTA meetings? Like, where are you? But I didn't say any of that. And he says, hey, I got this for you. And he hands me this gift. And he says, you good? And I say, yeah, I'm good. And I walk out the car. And I like to examine the gifts to see if they're cool. And I look at this, and it's this brown wallet. And I'm looking at it, and I open it up, and there's someone else's money, ID, credit card. And I look back at the car and I wave him down. He lowers the window. I was like, hey, I think this is someone else's wallet. And he's like, nah, that's for you. That's yours. And I was like, okay, cool. And he drives off and I'm making my way back upstairs and I'm like, has my dad been giving me things that people have left in the back of his cab as gifts? And I get back in the house and I get to my room and I start looking at all the things that he's given me. And I was like, and he's made me an accessory to all of his crimes? I was like, I'm gonna go to jail. Look at all this stuff. And I was like, oh man, what am I gonna do? I can't go to prison now. I'm too young. So I do what I always do when I get overwhelmed. I just took a nap. And as I'm taking a nap, I have this dream where I'm at the front of this line, I'm about to pay for something, and I pull out the wallet, and someone behind me is like, yo, that's my wallet! And we have a scuffle over the wallet, and I wake up, and I'm like, I gotta get rid of all this stuff. So I take all the contents in the wallet, I put it in an envelope, and I was like, I'm just gonna mail this away. I take the shoes, the fedora, all the random things that he gave me. And I wish I could tell y'all that I threw away that PS2, but I didn't. I did feel bad every time I turned it on. I did feel bad every time I played Batman. It was tough. It was tough for me. And I didn't talk to my dad for a long time. And I was going on a trip. I was planning to go on this trip. And it was one of those trips where you have everything planned. You know where you're going. You have like the itinerary of like, oh, I'm going to eat here. I'm going to do this. But something fell through with my ride going to the airport. And I was telling my mom this. And she's like, yo, just call your dad. And I was like, nah, I'm good. I'll figure it out. And before I could know, she has him on the phone. And then a couple minutes later, I hear the honking. And I'm like, I guess I'm gonna take this ride. And I go downstairs. But instead of sitting in the front of the taxi, I sit in the back. And the back was different than the front. It didn't smell like his food. It didn't smell like his cologne. It smelled like a night out, like drinking and like smoking cigarettes. And we take off and he's listening to his music and it's silent. I feel like it's silent, and I'm like, I gotta say something. I gotta break this tension. I don't know if it was curiosity or fear, but I was like, hey man, did you always wanna be a taxi driver? And I thought he would just ignore the question and keep listening to his music. But to my surprise, he like lowers the music and he's like, no, I didn't wanna be a taxi driver. I wanted to be a musician. And I was like, word? What music do you like? And he turns up the music a little more and it's like this Haitian compa music and it's these beautiful drums and these guitars. And I was like, were you good? And he's like, no, I was terrible. I was like, what? He's like, yeah, I wanted, and he proceeds to tell me this story about how his dad was a chicken farmer, and he didn't want to be a chicken farmer, so once him and my mom got married, he moved to Berlin, pursued music, he failed at that, and he was like, oh, I'm just going to become a tailor. And then when they came to the States, because they were looking for new opportunities, he couldn't find a job as a tailor, so he started working as a taxi driver, and he's been doing that ever since for about 35 years. And he turned back the music up. And for the first time, I could actually like see my father. And I didn't see him as a, you know, my dad. I didn't see him as the son of a chicken farmer. I didn't see him as a failed musician, but I saw him as a person. And I started to think about those gifts that he gave me or the things that he gave me from the back of the cab. And I was like, he could have just kept all those things, but he gave them to me. And I realized that maybe it was his way of saying, hey, I don't have a lot, but this is what I have for you. I thought maybe it was his way of saying, hey, I'm sorry that I wasn't around. And maybe it was his way of saying, hey, I love you. So we pull up to the airport and I take my stuff out and I'm walking into the terminal and then I hear him honk his horn and he pulls down his window. He's like, hey, you want these headphones? And I take them. Thank you.
2: Andrew McGill is an educator, stand-up comedian, and storyteller who lives in Brooklyn but loves to travel, and especially loved being in Hawaii to tell the story you just heard. Andrew says that wasn't the last time his father offered him a gift. Recent ones included a fedora, church shoes, and a baseball glove. Andrew is urging everyone to take a last look before leaving your taxi. Do you have a story to tell us? You can pitch us your story by recording it right on our site, themoth.org.
3: It was Sunday, July 13th, 1969. And as my parents were driving us back to our home in Montreal, we were talking about the upcoming launch of Apollo 11 on Wednesday. Everyone was talking about it. It was the biggest news of the year, and I had been captivated by this race to the moon since I was about 7. The next morning, my mom woke me up and said, "If you really want to go, Dad and I will pay for your airplane ticket." But one proviso, I had to find someone to go with me. I called my two best friends, and when I explained what my plan was, they both spoke to their mothers and quickly came back on the phone with, "My mom says, no way." I guess I shouldn't have been surprised. I had just turned 14, looked about 10. My parents miraculously said I could do the trip solo. That type of permission, they would probably get them landed in jail, but I guess it was a different time back then. Anyway, my plan was to hitchhike the 50 or so miles from Orlando to Titusville, sleep on the beach. The news reports were talking about a million people lined up for miles, so I certainly wouldn't lack for company. Watch the launch, hitchhike back to Orlando and fly home. When I was changing planes in JFK and carrying a sign saying, "To the moon, Cape Kennedy or bust," a man came over to chat with me. His name was Arthur C. Johnson. He lived in Titusville, and he worked for one of the contractors in the Apollo program. That chance meeting resulted in my being invited into his home in Titusville to stay with his family for 4 days, a front page story in the local newspaper about my trip, and a thrilling, unforgettable view of the beginning of one humankind's greatest adventures. The only time in my life I actually saw history in the making, a memory that hasn't dimmed for almost 50 years.
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0: This is the Moth Radio Hour from PRX. I'm Jody Powell. Our next story about taking risks in life was told by Dr. Estella Jones. She told this in Troy, New York, at the Troy Savings Bank Music Hall. Here's Estella.
1: Thank you. I was born into a world of poverty where my parents weren't even allowed to vote. My mother scrubbed floors on her hands and knees just so I could learn to play the piano. And my dad served as an aide to a one-star general, which meant that he kept his shoes polished for the general. Ever since I could remember, and my mom says from 4 years old, all I ever talked about was wanting to be an animal doctor. No one told me I couldn't do it, but my neighborhood said something different. See, I was in a public school in Columbus, Ohio, that was built for 700 students, but it housed 1,600 students. And at 12, I have to admit, I was going down the wrong path. I had a teacher by the name of Dr. Charles Tennant, and he noticed it. And he really pulled me off of the wrong road. He said, "You can do better. And remember, nothing is impossible unless you succumb to it." So I remembered that. And by age 14, I had turned everything around, and I won a scholarship to a school right here in Troy, New York, called Emma Willard. So Emma Willard was great fun. I graduated, you know, leaving home at 14, a lot of responsibility, you grow up fast. But I still had to figure out a way to work my way through undergrad. And I had a lot of jobs. And I can't name them all, but to name a few, bartender, sky cap. And when I was working as a slaughter inspector, I met Dr. John Malone, who was collecting tissues at the slaughterhouse. And he said, "Estella, you really need to apply to vet school in Louisiana." That's where I was working. He said, "You can go to vet school. I don't see you doing this as a career." So, you know, a little fear took over because I knew the odds of getting in vet school were 10 to 1 at that time. But I applied and I got in. And in vet school, we were doing so many amazing things at LSU because they have a wonderful exotic animal medicine department. And it was at that time I said, "I am going to be a primate veterinarian after I graduate. I'm going to specialize in primate medicine." Then we got an invitation to go to the Baton Rouge Zoo to do a polar bear root canal. So I don't know how many of you have ever done a polar bear root canal. So the zoo vet comes out and he scares the life out of us. He goes, "Look, the drugs we use here, you students aren't even allowed near them because one little finger prick and you're dead. Polar bear will see you as a snack, so don't let him wake up." You know, we got these kind of instructions. And then I thought, oh boy, where's my career going? And the primates, they looked a little sad. They were in cages. And I said, "Wow, I wonder what it would be to work with them in their environment, not in the zoo environment." So at that moment, I said, "You know what? I'm going to go study primate medicine in Africa, in their environment." Okay, crazy, right? Here I am, a student with no money. I have a little girl. I started vet school when she was 14 months old, and I was married, and I had a difficult marriage. So my ex-husband, at the time now ex, followed me around with a gun in his car and was leaving threatening death threats on my car windows. So my daughter's safety was my very first priority. How am I going to get her safe if I can make this trip? I wrote to this place called Institute for Primate Research. They wrote me back and said, "If you can get here, sure you can do your preceptorship here." So I called my family in Ohio. They said, "Sure, we'll take your daughter." She's 3 by then. and we'll watch after her while you're in Africa. So, how I got there, I used all my Skycat miles to fly to Africa and back. So, I'm on this plane. Of course, the flight is very long. I'm sitting next to this reporter the whole time we're chattering, and she was so cool. But when that plane landed, she exclaimed, "Oh my God, I can't believe we're in Africa." And I said, "Oh my goodness, this is really surreal." So I get to IPR. It's very beautiful. They take me to my hut that I'm going to live in while I'm there. And it had running water and a thatch roof. So that night I go to bed and I'm still excited under my mosquito net. And I hear these loud thunks on my roof, just jumps and pounding all night long. So I really couldn't sleep. And I'm like, what is that? I'm not going to go outside and look, right? So the next morning, a few employees came to pick me up to walk me to work and down this dirt road. And they said, "Look, that's just the wild primates. And, you know, they're having fun and they're looking for food. You know, we hear that all the time." I said, "Okay." Then I saw this fence along where we were walking, and it had holes in it. And I said, "What's that?" And they said, "Ah, that's just the national park next door. And occasionally, you know, an animal strays over here. Usually it's old lions, and they're looking for slow prey." I said, "Okay." And then they said, "Oh, yeah, that's why we walk to work together. And we advise you, when you walk to work, don't walk to work with people who are faster than you." And they weren't kidding. So IPR really educated me, showed me a good time. I work with conservationists. I work in tropical medicine. They let me rotate through the whole facility, pathologists, and they were doing some really cool research. Then I remembered I had this note from the curator at the Baton Rouge Zoo. He said, "You need to look up my friend, Mr. Don Hunt, when you get to Africa." I was in Southern Africa, in Kenya, Nairobi. Mr. Hunt was in Nanyuki, which is central Kenya. So I call him up on the phone, and he goes, "Sure, you can come here and visit my conservatory as long as you find a way here." So I found a way there. I jumped on that public bus, and I was off, you know, in my little trench coat, looking weird. But when I got to the conservatory, Mr. Hunt showed me the best of the world. I was given a guest house, this time with a picture window so wide, and you could see all the animals in the conservatory at 1,200 acres. It's beautiful. But I stood in that window and I had an epiphany. I said, "Wow, physicians are responsible for one species, male and female. All the rest of the burden falls on the veterinarian, and no two species are alike, and no two zebras are even alike." So we would go out in the evening in Mr. Hunt's jeeps and look for sick animals, antelope, deer, gazelle, you know, anything that was injured and distressed, and we would treat it. Then one evening he said, "How, have you ever been on safari, Estella?" I said, "No." He said, "I'm going to send you on your first safari." Wow, I was so excited. So he did that, even though I didn't really know what a safari was. And when I got on safari and saw the beauty, we were in a little jeep when we went to the wilderness. Now I knew what it was like to be caged, and they were free in their environment. That did something for my heart. Even though it's dangerous, tour guides were excellent. They knew the land. They were local. And then, you know, they educated me about the deadly species of snakes. I saw mother elephants with their young under their belly. That's where they stand over them to protect them from the sun. And I thought about my daughter that I had to protect. So the animal kingdom is a lot like our kingdom. But I also felt that they were free, and even though it's not always safe, they knew freedom. So when I came back from Africa, I had a sense of taking my freedom back because I left afraid, and I was no longer afraid of that bully ex-husband. I passed the freedom for my daughter on to be whatever she wanted to be. So remember I told you my dad wants to shine the one-star general shoes? Well, he lived to see me become the first black female veterinary one-star admiral in the U.S. Public Health Service and assistant surgeon general. So, you know, I found that teacher in seventh grade. I went back. I hadn't talked to him for 45 years. And I told him, thank you. If you have a teacher like that, find him and say, thank you. And what I now have my dad's shoes, because I lost my dad last year to COVID, but he saw me pin on that star, and he was so proud. So I now am wearing the shoes that he once polished, and I'm going to pass these shoes on to those who once thought their dreams were impossible. Thank you.
2: That was Dr. Estella Jones. She is the first black female veterinarian in the U.S. Public Health Service to be promoted to the rank of Rear Admiral and the role of Assistant Surgeon General. As Deputy Director of the Office of Counterterrorism and Emerging Threats at the FDA, Jones works to combat global health crises. Estella's father sadly succumbed to COVID in 2021. So she says her work in the fight against disease is never done. Estella says it's important to remain humble. And if she sees a little further, it is because she's standing on the shoulders of giants. Estella is still in touch with her teacher from junior high, and she uses every opportunity she gets to remind everyone to pick up the phone, write a note to someone who helped you to find the right path. Our next story is from Francesca Hayes, who told this at the Bronx Museum of Arts in New York City, where WNYC is a media partner of the MOF. Here's Francesca.
3: It was my deepest, darkest secret, and it was one that got more and more shameful with every passing year. I was 22, and I didn't know how to ride a bicycle. And nobody knew this about me because I kept it secret. I didn't want anyone to find out my shameful secret. And I avoided bikes at all costs, so no one really did. And I didn't think about it very often, but that spring, I was in college, and I would walk to campus, and I would see classmates whizzing past me on their bikes. And I was jealous that they were getting there so quickly. And I thought to myself, maybe I could learn, ha ha ha. And then I thought, well, maybe I could learn. Maybe it's possible. And then it became kind of like an obsession that I wanted to learn how to ride a bicycle. But it was a quiet obsession because I couldn't tell anyone because they couldn't know in the first place that I didn't know. So I started this process that I coined observation, simulation, and visualization. So I would observe people on bikes to figure out like the mechanics and how it worked. And I would simulate riding a bike on a stationary bike in the college campus gym. And I had read in Cosmopolitan magazine, very credible source, that if you visualize yourself doing something, you're like 10 times more likely to do it. So every night I fell asleep imagining myself on a bike, just flying into campus, riding straight into the classroom. And I did this for a while, and I thought to myself, well, I'm the only adult I know who doesn't know how to ride a bike, but there have to be other people out there. And that's like what the internet is for, is to find other weird people like yourself. And so I went online, and lo and behold, there was a forum of adult bike learners, and I learned a lot from them. The first thing I learned is they had like great reasons for not knowing. They were from like war-torn countries where they didn't have bicycles in their childhood, or they had been a part of very conservative religions where girls couldn't ride bikes and now they wanted to learn. I had no good reason and I just felt more ashamed, but I got good tips from them, like to use a little bit of a hill and that gravity would help balance the bike, and to use a bike that was a little bit too small for you. And I realized I really had to get on a bike. So I needed to tell someone because I had to get a bike. So I selected my friend Carol because I think any young person named Carol is a trustworthy person. And she is. And she's also that friend that just takes care of things. Like she just can handle it. And so kind of in one breath, I confessed to her that I didn't know how to ride a bike and I wanted to learn. I told her about the online people and what they said. And she said, okay, I'll come by tomorrow. And I didn't really know what that meant, but she showed up the next day just like a Carol would. And with her, she had a big, huge, purple, enormous helmet and the littlest turquoise bike I've ever seen. It was a mongoose, and it had the words Little Thunder splashed across the top tube. And I knew that this was my chance. I looked at Little Thunder, and I thought, okay, we're doing this. So the next night that was warm and dry, I took out Little Thunder and the purple helmet because I promised Carol, and you know, you keep a promise to someone named Carol. And I went to the slope because the online people said so. And I put one foot on the pedal on Little Thunder and I cruised down and I balanced, and it was actually really easy. And I was kind of surprised. So I did that a few more times. And then I put both feet on the pedals and I was still balancing and I was shocked. And so then I thought, well, the next time I do this, I'm just going to pedal and see what happens. And to my surprise, when you pedal on a bike, it just balances all by itself and you don't have to do anything. And you're riding a bike if you're pedaling the bike. So all of a sudden, I was riding a bike and I was like, oh my God, I'm riding a bike. And I was laughing and I was kind of crying. And I said out loud to myself, I'm riding a bike. And it's also 3 o'clock in the morning because I am 5'9", 150 pounds, 22 years old. I cannot have people see me with the purple helmet on the tiny turquoise bike. I can't let anyone see this process. So I finally got it. There's no one out there. I feel at 22 the way a five-year-old looks when they're learning how to ride a bike. I felt so free. I thought there was something like stuck in my helmet. And then I realized it was the sound of wind passing my face. I'd never heard that before. It was so exciting. But I was kind of wild out there because I'd never done this before. So my steering was like all over the place and I didn't know how to stop because Carol, bless her heart, didn't tell me those levers were brakes. So when I wanted to stop, when I was getting close to the bigger street, I would just skid with my sneakers and that wouldn't really do it. So I would just like hurl myself off the bike and just bail completely. And I'm sure I was getting hurt, but I didn't care. My adrenaline was like, pain was no match for my adrenaline. I was on cloud 9. And it was fine that I was so wild out there on that path, just kind of careening around because it was so late and there was no one else out. Except for then there was someone else out. And there was a guy on his bike coming towards me and he was like helmet free and looking really in control. And I'm like on Little Thunder with the purple helmet. And he's coming towards me and I realize I don't know how to steer at all. So I'm just kind of praying that I don't crash into him. And we pass each other and we don't crash, thank God. But under his breath, he says to me, you know, if you're that drunk, you shouldn't be riding a bike. And I realized in that moment that hipster bike police guy was my first witness, and he said I was riding a bike and I was doing it. And I burst into tears, happy tears, because this asshole had told me I was riding a bike, so that meant I really was. And I realized that with the help of online strangers and a friend named Carol and Lil Thunder, I found my balance and I've never stopped riding since.
2: Francesca Hayes said her experience set her on a new path to become a teacher. She went on to work for Bike New York and taught over 1,000 adults in the city how to ride a bicycle. Francesca currently works in educational equity and lives in her hometown of Seattle, Washington. She rides a steel celestial blue Pista 7 Bianchi 9 bicycle for the last 12 years and hopes to never replace it. In a moment, we are off to the racetrack. That's when the Moth Radio Hour continues. 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

0: You're listening to the Moth Radio Hour from PRX. I'm Jody Powell. Our final story about risk is told by Michael Corso, another storyteller from the event in Troy, New York, at the Troy Savings Bank Music Hall. Here's Michael.
1: When I was a little kid, I was a really active child. I used to run and jump and climb everything and anything. But when I sat down to watch television, my parents recognized that I had a hard time seeing the screen. And over time, I was inching closer and closer and closer in order to see the TV. Of course, they took me to the eye doctor, and then I had to go to some specialists. And then, ultimately, I was diagnosed with an incurable eye disease called retinoschisis, which means the splitting of the retina. Unfortunately, on my 12th birthday, I woke up totally blind. It caused a lot of stress in my family and in my household, some directed at me, but I was worried as a 12-year-old, am I going to be able to play with my friends? That's all I cared about. A little while after my going blind, my friends and I were hanging down the street as usual, and they said, hey, why don't we play Evel Knievel? Any of you remember Evel Knievel? He was the crazy lunatic that would drive a car 150 miles an hour and jump on a ramp and go over 25 cars and break 100 bones in his body. But we wanted to do that. So my friends were setting up the ramps and we were going to jump garbage cans. I went down to my house and pulled out my bicycle, which I hadn't ridden in a while. And I come back to the area where we're playing and one of my friends says, are you crazy? What are you going to do? And I said, oh man, I'm going to try this. I'm sorry, everybody thought I was nuts. I just forgot to think the same way as my friends. So I get my bike set, it's my turn, I race as hard as I can, Frankie says, now. I lift up the handlebars, I jump over the garbage cans, I land on the down ramp with my front wheel, but not quite with my back wheel. And I blew the whole ramp out. Face down I go onto the concrete. My friends come running over to see if I'm okay, they turn me over, and I'm hysterically laughing. How much fun was that? I said. Well, I lived. A couple years later, I got to have some more fun. When I was about 15 or 16, I went out to Long Island to see my cousins. They were motorheads, and what they did was raced their muscle cars at National Speedway, and they invited me to come and hang in with them in the pit. And I was in total excitement because I love cars and I love their cars. One of my cousins had a 69 Roadrunner with a 383 engine. My other cousin had a 67 Chevelle SS with a 427. One cousin that I didn't like too much had a Plymouth Gold Duster with a 340 engine. And my least favorite had the best car, an Oldsmobile 442 fire engine red convertible. And I got to hang out in the pit with them, and I got to smell the gas and smell the rubber burning and be part of the chaos and the excitement and the fun. But the one thing that I always did in that pit, wonder and think, oh my God, all I really want to do is race one of those cars. Well, of course, that's not possible. So my dreams stayed somewhere tucked inside, and I went on. When I was 18, I moved on to go to college. I moved from a small town called Brooklyn to the metropolis of Albany. While I was in college, I still wanted to keep my adventures and my activities, so I learned how to downhill ski. I then learned how to tandem rally bicycle race. And then, yes, folks, I learned how to play golf. Now, you wonder, how does a blind guy hit a little ball into a little hole 400 yards away? I wondered the same thing. And I found out, it ain't easy to do. But what kept me going was all my sighted friends couldn't do it either. And then I was 40 years old in the middle of my career, and out of the blue, the phone rings and it's my friend Marty. And he's all hyperventilating. And he said, hey, do you have a radio in the office? I said, yes. He said, turn it on. I'm like, why? I'm working. He's like, oh no, forget it. You gotta turn on the radio. He said, I'm driving into work and I'm listening to Pix 106 and Bob Wolf is having a fundraiser called the IROC 500. EYE 500. Oh, what a cool name. But what are they gonna do? He said it's gonna be a stock car race for 14 blind drivers. I'm like, how the hell are they gonna do that? And he said, call them. They're on number 11. They only have room for 3 more people. I hang up the phone. I start going back to my computer. I can't think about it. I'm like, are they kidding? That is friggin' nuts. It's gonna be a demolition derby. I pause, and I can't wait. I just grab the phone. I dial 476-WPYX, and the guy actually answered the phone. I never got a busy signal, which I never had happen before. And I said, hi, my name is Michael, and I'm blind. He didn't even say anything. He just shot me into the studio live. And I'm talking to Bob Wolf, John, and Ellen live. And they're interviewing me about being a driver in this race. And I'm like, answering the questions. And next thing I know, Bob Wolf says, okay, you're in. Hang on, we're going to get your contact information, and we'll see you race day. I hang up the phone. I scratch my head. And I say, what the hell did I just do? It's race day, and all the drivers and their support teams, along with the officials from the track, are in the infield, and we're getting huddled up for a little quick meeting where the track officials are going to tell us the rules. First rule, it's a fundraiser. F-U-N-raiser. You don't get hurt, don't do anything crazy, we're just going to have fun. So, every one of you blind drivers are going to be paired up with a professional stock car driver. And I wondered, can they see? We met and we learned that the place was going to be packed. They usually get 100 people at the raceway in Fonda Speedway. And they're all motorheads or mechanics and drivers. No one else goes. This day, for the IROC 500, they had 6,000 spectators. We're all excited and nervous, and we go to our cars. Everybody picked a number, so you would get your car assignment. My car assignment was 12. I was so bummed, because that meant I was in the back row. In the front, it was 1, 2, and 3, and in the back, it was 12, 13, and 14. I want to win this damn thing, and there's no chance sitting in the back. It's just not going to work. So we're in the car. We hear the announcement, start your engines. Everybody turns the key. I hear the engines going. And the gun goes off, and the race is on. The race is on, but we're not moving. And I say, Jake, what's going on? How come we're not moving? He says, well, it's a bit of a cluster. Everybody's in front of you trying to figure out what to do. There's left turns and right turns and spins going on. Just wait, you'll get your turn. Oh my God. I said, I don't believe this. I'm sitting stuck behind a bunch of blind people that don't know how to drive. Then I hear engines behind me. And if you know about stock cars at all, one of the features is they don't have any glass. which keeps it safer. Glass is the thing that could really hurt. There's no windshield, there's no rear windshield, there's no side windows, and there's no headlights. Not that I would need them if I had them. But I hear engines behind me, and I said, Jake, what's those engines? What is that? And he looks behind and he says, oh, that's cars 1, 2, and 3. They made the first lap. Jake, we didn't even move yet. I was so bummed. It's a 4-lap race. And I'm down 1 lap. It's my turn to go. He says, okay, you can start going. I step on the gas, and the gas pedal doesn't move much. And we're crawling. And I said, Jake, what's going on with this gas pedal? I'm trying to move, and it's not going. And he says, every car has a governor underneath the gas pedal. It's a block of wood, so you stay at a reasonable hour. Remember fundraiser? I said, bull. Something else. I took my foot, I kicked underneath the block, and I knocked it out. I put the car in neutral, I rev it up. Jake says, you're sick. I said, no, I just want to win. I've got the whole car now, and I'm so excited. I said, Jake, just tell me where to go. Tell me exactly the directions. I will pay attention. He's like, oh, my God, this is not the rules. I said, what rules? No one told me I couldn't kick the block out from under the gas pedal. They didn't even tell us we had that. He says, okay, go left. Go left, go a little right, go a little left. Oh, my God, he goes, you're responding beautifully. I said, of course I am. What do you think I want to do, kill myself? But guess what? He was definitely pooping his pants. But I was going to be smart and listen to him and do my best. So I tell him, where do we go? Where do we go? Come on, I want to win. He says, go left, go left, go right, straighten it out. You're on a clear path. Go. He says, go, go, go, you're doing great, go, go, go. I'm flying past a bunch of cars. He says, Michael, go into the right. Now straighten it out. Okay, you're in the middle of the track, and you just passed a load of cars. And I'm like, sight. And we're going, and we're going, and we're going. And I feel the wind blowing through my hair. Yes, folks, I had hair then. And I feel the dust blowing up off the track, hitting me in the face and being sticky. But I'm so excited because I'm moving what I think is about 40 miles an hour, not 15. So he says, you're doing great. You're really doing great. He says, you're holding the road in. You're doing the nice bend to the left. The track, of course, bends to the left. It's a counterclockwise track, and it bends in to the left. And I'm just following the contour of the track. So I said, where are the other cars? He says, cars 1, 2, and 3 are in front of you. They're about 200 yards up, and they're making the turn on the last lap. And I'm like, okay, let's get them. So I start stepping on the gas, and I'm going. And he says, okay, you're good. They're on the right side, so stay right there. Go a little bit left. Okay, now go. Gun it. I fly past these cars. And he's like, you're doing great. He says, hold on. Slow down. He goes, you're going 100 miles an hour. I said, nah. I grabbed my head, and he goes, will you please hold the wheel? Oh, shit. I grabbed the wheel. I'm like trying to be cool. I'm a nervous wreck. Everything's going crazy. My heart's going 200 miles an hour. The car's only going 100. Finally, he says, okay, you're coming up to the checkered flag. You're coming up to the flag. He says, stop. You won. I am friggin' thrilled to my core. I jam on the brakes. I get out of the car. You won. I am friggin' thrilled to my core. I jam.

0: I complied. I put it in drive. I went forward the 50 feet, not a foot further. Pulled the car over, shut the engine, put my hand on my head on the steering wheel. And I was so bummed that I lost this race. I shouldn't have lost it. But only a second or two went by, and I realized that was so fun. That was so unbelievable. That was so sick. That was so dangerous. That was so stupid of these guys from PIX 106. But I felt the same way right now as I felt that day, because today is 20 years ago to the day of that race. And I actually was amazed, because I actually realized I had a dream come true. I got to drive a race car. Woohoo!
1: That was Michael Corso. Sadly, Michael passed away a few months after telling this story. Michael excelled in many activities thought to be just for the sighted. Bowling, skiing, tandem bike riding, and as you heard, race car driving. Wherever he went, he was always building community. Michael told this story close to his hometown of Albany. After the show, he was full of joy. He said, "Jody, sorry I went long, but I could tell they wanted more and I just had to give it." We do wish we had some more time with you, Michael. Thank you so much for sharing, inspiring, and moving us all to be a little more daring. To see a video of Michael on race day or to find out about his scholarship fund, please visit themoth.org. This is all for this episode. We want to thank all of our storytellers. We hope you'll join us next time.
2: 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Co-producer, Vicky Merrick. Associate producer, Emily Couch. The rest of the Moth's leadership team includes Sarah Haberman, Sarah Austin-Jeunesse, Jennifer Hickson, Meg Bowles, Kate Tellers, Jennifer Birmingham, Marina Kluche, Leanne Gully, Suzanne Rust, Brandon Grant, Inga Gladowski, Sarah Jane Johnson, and Aldi Casa. Our pitch came from Peter Home Douglas of Dorval in Quebec, Canada. Moth stories are true as remembered and affirmed by the storytellers. Our theme music is by The Drift. 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
1: Snap Studios. I know a guy who wanted to build a deck on the back of his house. Just a deck. And to get the homeowner association's approval, to get the zoning approval, the building permit, the environmental review, the septic review, the department of whatever it is that day, it took 4 years before anyone raised a hammer. 4 years for a deck. Well, today, we're going to meet a guy who doesn't have 4 years to do what he has to do. Today, Snap proudly presents The Belgian Beaver Bandit. My name is Colin Washington, and here at Snap headquarters, we never cut corners because we're listening. To Snap Judgment. Today's true crime Snap story crosses not just state jurisdictional lines, but international borders. In some ways, I call this a story about a heist, except the cargo isn't what you'd expect. Snap Judgment.
3: The year was 1998. Olivier Rubbers was 29 years old, living in Belgium. And one day, he visited a friend.
4: This friend of mine, Achille, he has a farm. Not a farm to breed animals, but he has a farm for educational activities for the children of the city nearby. And the name of his farm is Ferme des Castors, the Farm of the Beavers. I said, well, why do you call your farm Farm of the Beavers? Why don't you choose the name of an indigenous animal? You know, Farm of the Beavers sounded to me like Farm of the Kangaroos. I mean, we don't have kangaroos. They have kangaroos in Australia, but not in Belgium. And he said, what? No, I mean, the beavers is indigenous. And the river which is flowing along the farm is called the Biemel, which etymologically refers to the beaver.
3: And Olivier wondered, where did the beavers go? Then, after work one day, he was reading one of the many nature magazines he was subscribed to, and his eyes landed on something that reminded him of what his friend Achille had said.
4: The title of the article was Notre Bièvre, that's our beaver. And then the article described that the beaver is an indigenous animal and has lived in Belgium. The beaver was everywhere in Europe, everywhere, and had disappeared because the beaver fur in the 18th century was of very high value. And that's why the beaver almost disappeared on the Eurasian continent.
3: Olivier was fixated on what this article was telling him the beaver could do.
4: So the beaver build dams, so he create wetlands and create nice habitats for all kinds of fish, frogs. Almost all animals take advantage of the beaver activity.
3: Here, most people would just say, that's interesting, and put down the article. not Olivier. Olivier saw an opportunity.
4: So I thought, if we would bring beavers back, we would reintroduce a kind of an engine that would produce nature.
3: And Olivier had loved nature his whole life. Every chance he got, he escaped to the Alps, climbing peaks, camping, kayaking. He even built an igloo at the top of Mont Blanc one time. But he didn't have a degree in biology or environmental science. He worked in a cubicle.
4: Very interesting job. I was a so-called product manager. A quite nice job, actually. But I was not happy with my job. I had a feeling that my life was nothing great, really. And I had not a family. I had not a wife or a child or something. I wanted to achieve something.
3: So how would Olivier bring the beaver back to Belgium? Well, he started by doing as much research as he could.
4: But now I have to check a few points. What are the needs of the beaver? What does he need? Is it a very picky animal that needs some, that can eat only very special plants or something?
3: Turns out, Belgium's abundance of deciduous plants would be a great fit for the beaver's palate.
4: Just imagine a beaver is just living in the vegetation, a little bit as if you were living surrounded by pizzas, by French fries.
3: And where would he get the beavers? Well, he looked into regions that did have them, like Bavaria, a state in southeast Germany. He called around and actually got in touch with a Bavarian beaver supplier, who said he was happy to help him out, as long as he got the necessary paperwork.
4: I have spent many days to build up an official project. And so I wrote to the minister at the time of nature conservation, and I said, okay, look, the beaver, according to the Belgian law, is indigenous, is protected. Let's bring this animal back. And my idea in my dreams, I was reintroducing beavers with the minister. We were shaking hands. I would say, oh, great, the beaver is back in Belgium. And I was shaking his hand. In my dreams, that is what would have happened. But actually, the administration said, no, I don't give you the authorization to bring beavers back. Oh, we agree with the comeback of the beaver. It's a good idea. We will study that. But you're not a biologist, you're just a commercial engineer. You don't have the profile to do that.
3: Olivier was disappointed. Not only did the ministry say he didn't have the right qualifications for this job, but he was so sure that this project, if left up to them, would never get done.
4: Well, I was afraid to be trapped in a process of, in French we say, un encommissionnement. So it's a kind of a process where you are involved in scientific studies and there are many steps, and then at the end of the day, it leads to nothing. Why should we wait? Why?
3: Olivier was still feeling the bitter sting of rejection when the Bavarian beaver supplier called him up and said,
4: Mr. Rubers, did you receive finally the authorization for the transport because we have beavers for you? And then I had to give an answer. And I said, well, we have all the authorizations we need, which means none.
3: During his research, Olivier found a little bit of a loophole. See, the Belgian Ministry of Conservation pointed to a European directive saying that he needed authorization. But this ministry only has jurisdiction in Belgium, and Belgium had no official rules about this specific kind of work.
4: They wanted to fool me. You know, in my studies as commercial engineers, I had a good formation about law, and I learned that a European directive, as long as it is not enforced in the national country, has no value.
3: And between that and what the Belgian ministry themselves had said, surely there was enough wiggle room to make this work, right?
4: They even said, voila, we agree that it would be good that the beaver would come back.
3: So if he just decided to reintroduce beavers on his own, wouldn't everybody really get what they want?
4: And the idea came together. As we say in French, the franc fell. I have to bring the beaver back.
5: Now, when Snap returns, it looks like Olivier's about to take matters
1: into his own hands. Stay tuned.

0: Welcome back to Snap Judgment. You're listening to the Belgian Beaver Bandit episode. So, the Belgian government said no, but Olivier's got other plans. Snap Judgment.
1: Most of animals, they don't have to be smuggled because they can just come back by themselves. Beavers have legs, but they have flippers, and they don't like to walk. They want to follow the rivers.
2: And the river Olivier set his sights on was the Virouin.
1: If we reintroduce it in the Virouin, it was good, okay? Because all these rivers are connected anyway. So when you put beavers in River A or River B or River C, on the long term, they'll be everywhere. The Virouin is flowing through Belgium, but for 2 kilometers, is flowing through France.
2: Those 2 kilometers of French country meant he would be free from Belgian authorities. So, Olivier's plan was to do the beaver drop in France, knowing full well the beavers would flow down the river into Belgium. So he called the mayor of Viromoulin, a village on the French side, to get the okay.
1: It was organized officially with this mayor, and it was even planned to have the local press to film the release of the beavers.
2: Olivier had the drop-off spot secured. Now he needed to go to Bavaria to get the beavers. He had the road trip all planned out, but he decided he couldn't do this alone. So he called the one guy who started his beaver fascination in the first place.
1: I contacted Achille and I said, Achille, we can get beavers. We can get 4 beavers, okay? Can we go and pick them together? And he said, okay, yes, go, go, go. He was never afraid of anything.
2: Olivier and Achille were now skirting Belgian law, which meant the two men had to be careful. If caught, they could be fined, denied access to beaver suppliers, or worse.
1: Even worse than getting no beavers from beaver suppliers would be that the police or the forest rangers would catch us and take the beavers and possibly kill them. That would be the worst case.
2: The only other thing Olivier needed was a car big enough to transport the beavers. So he asked his dad if he could borrow his car.
1: And I said, Daddy, may I borrow your car? Because my car was not big enough to transport so many beavers.
2: He told his dad about the project. And it turns out, following your heart, not the law, it runs in the Rubbers family.
1: So he said, well, just do for it. And if some people of the administration don't agree, well, that's absolute proof it's a good project. So just do it. Did I agree with my dad? No, sometimes the authority, the government is right, makes some nice decisions. But, I mean, we don't have to follow rules like German Nazis, you know. And so we went to pick up the beavers. And we drove during the whole night. We drove through Eastern Germany. And then we arrived at the address and we slept in the car. And then the following day, the guy opened his door. He saw us in the car sleeping. And they invited us for breakfast.
2: The man they were meeting was a conservationist named Gerhard Schwab. He was raising beavers on his property and giving them to clients like the Bavarian government. So he was the real deal.
1: It was a kind of a German Indiana Jones, you know, like somebody always in the forest, always in the nature, really a wildlife man, like an Indiana Jones, but without the violence, you know?
2: The three men had a hearty Bavarian breakfast and then started talking beavers.
1: And then he asked for the paper.
2: Olivier knew he had to show Schwab something, so he came prepared with some official-looking papers.
1: And then I gave him just a full cardboard of paper. Here are all the documents.
2: Stamped and in French, that in no way said he had the approval. But Schwab couldn't tell. French was not his first language. And it was enough. Schwab took Olivier and Achille behind his house to an enclosure with a garden. And in the garden,
1: there were 4 beavers, 2 parents and 2 cubs.
2: Milling about, rolling mud with their feet, swimming, patting down dams.
1: I had never seen a beaver before. Never.
2: Yep. The man who had tasked himself with bringing the beaver back to Belgium had never seen one.
1: Wow, oh, it's huge. It's big. A beaver has about the volume of an 11-year-old child. It has a weight of about 26 kilos. The body itself is 1 meter long, and with the tail, 1.30 meters.
2: One beaver alone could stand up to about Olivier's shoulders, and he was close enough to them to see their webbed paws, their long fingers, and their sharp teeth. And then...
1: The German Indiana Jones told us that we had to catch them, actually.
2: Schwab gave Olivier and Achille two large butterfly nets and said, "Go get them.
1: Catch first the parents. Because if we would catch the cubs, the parents would attack us."
2: The two men scrambled around Schwab's muddy garden, butterfly nets in hand, trying to catch four critters that are basically human-sized.
1: I feel sorry that he's stressed. It's ridiculous, but I tried to talk to him, and I said, "Come on, beaver, we are going to bring you to a nice place."
2: Eventually, Olivier got it down to a science.
1: The beaver goes in the corner of the enclosure. You get him in the corner, and then hop, and you get him in the net. And then he's in the net, and he's very heavy because it's about 26 or 30 kilos or something. And he has his nose against the net.
2: The four beavers each got their own cage and were put in the back of his dad's car.
1: We were kind of afraid because Achille didn't build so good cages. And the animals with their hands, they have, you know, hands like human hands. And they were shaking the top of the cage like this, you know? We were really afraid they would escape and bite us. And you know, when beavers bite, they have such powerful and long teeth. It's like you get stabbed by a knife. But actually, we solved this problem through covering the cage with a blanket. And then when it's dark, they immediately relaxed. And then we could drive relaxed ourselves.
2: Olivier and Achille were on their way to the French village of Viramoulin to drop off the beavers and talk to the press. And then they got a phone call. It was from the secretary of Achille's farm.
1: She said, "Well, we've been called by journalists, we've been called by the administration. They know you're on your way, you've gone to Germany to pick up some beavers. They will be driving around the river and they will catch you if they see you there, and they will seize the beavers."
2: It turns out the Belgian authorities got wind that Olivier was going to drop off beavers just across the border, and they were going to intercept him.
1: And so we decided to take a totally different direction and to bring the beavers in a totally different place, actually.
2: Thinking quick, Olivier remembered a secluded part of eastern Belgium that he had previously hiked. The two men pulled a 180 and drove over 100 miles in the opposite direction to eastern Belgium.
1: We arrived in a region which is mostly covered by forests. No house, no village, nothing, just forest and a river. And then we took the cages out of my dad's car, and we brought the cages close to the river. And then we released the beaver. First the cubs, then the parents, to kick them out in the river. Just, I kicked in the ass of beavers. And that's all I did, so nothing great. And then we stayed until the beavers swam away. And I just loved this moment to watch the beaver swim. And Sunday morning at 9 o'clock, I had to be in the office.
2: Olivier and Achille had tried to do the kind of right thing by dropping the beavers in France, but they kind of ended up doing the not-so-right thing. And there were now, unofficially, beavers in Belgium. Four of them. And Olivier and Achille didn't even get caught. So mission accomplished, right?
1: I felt the project was not achieved at all because we had released four beavers. And four beavers is a little bit little for a successful reintroduction.
2: Because, again, the goal here is to have enough beavers in Belgium to propagate, form a population. So Olivier and Achille decided to step up their game and head back to Bavaria.
1: we hired a van. And then Achille, in his farm, asked one of the person working there to build 15 cages. A few months later, we introduced again 15 beavers in other rivers.
2: But why stop there?
1: Sometimes I went pick up 19 beavers, another time 11, another time 4. One time in Bavaria, they called me, we have one beaver. Do you want to have him? Yes, of course. I didn't want to miss just one beaver.
2: When Olivier wasn't at his day job, beaver smuggling became all he did.
1: And then the beavers were popping up everywhere in the country. Every time that beaver popped up, we went with the press to make a promotion of the beaver, saying the beaver is back, but it's great because it's doing this, it's doing that.
2: Olivier made sure to never admit to his beaver smuggling activities while on camera. But he was putting a spotlight on himself. And Belgium's Ministry of Nature Conservation was starting to put two and two together.
1: It's not in my temper to be discreet. Unfortunately, my natural temper is to communicate. And unfortunately, that has played against me. Between 1998 and 2000, the authorities were indeed kind of following me.
2: If Olivier got caught smuggling beavers, the consequences could be pretty serious for him and the people around him.
1: And I had some people, even from the family or from close friends, that told me, Oliver, stop it, stop it. We have enough beavers now.
2: But against all the naysayers was Olivier's day one partner in crime, Achille.
1: The only one that said, no, let's go further. He said in French, I don't know how you could translate that. All these people from the administration royally. That's what I wanted to hear, really. And you have a feeling like an athlete that would achieve something great in sport. You have a feeling that you have to go further. If I have beavers from Bavaria, I mean, who could resist?
2: For 2 years now, Olivier's been driving to Bavaria, picking up beavers, and releasing them in Belgium.
1: Myself, I was living in Brussels at that time with my girlfriend.
2: And one day, when Olivier was driving to Achille's farm to initiate another beaver pickup,
1: I arrived with my car at Achille's farm, and directly I saw there was a lot of police cars. I thought there was something wrong going on there, and so I wanted to drive further. But then one car of the driver, Rangers, blocked me with his car.
2: Both of the cars stopped. The Ranger got out, walked over to Olivier's car, and said,
1: You have to follow me and to go to the farm. Yeah, we are here to search your house and to search your car because we have a mandate of the judge.
2: The Ministry of Nature Conservation was closing in on him. They were looking for any evidence proving that he was the one bringing these beavers back to Belgium.
1: Let us look for these documents and then everything will be fine, huh?
2: The ranger ushered Olivier back onto the farm. There was a swarm of rangers all over the yard. Some were talking to Achille, and others were searching the front offices of the farm.
1: From the time the building search begins, you have to stay there, you cannot move. And as I was in Achille's farm, my mother called me. She said, Oliver, they are searching a house here about the beaver. I wanted to warn you. I said, yes, mother, I know they search us as well here.
2: Olivier calmed his mom down, told her there was nothing at her house that could get her incriminated. However,
1: the only documents that could have incriminated me were at Achille's farm.
2: Standing still, watching park rangers yank out and upturn drawers, spilling papers on the floor, Olivier was nervous.
1: Actually, there was a room which I used as an office where we had a file with letters and mails with beaver suppliers.
2: The rangers weren't satisfied yet. they wanted to go deeper into the house, and they told Achille to guide them.
1: And then Achille told to the officer, yes, follow me, I will show you all the rooms. And then Achille went in front of the officers quite quick, said, look there, there, and he drew their attention to other rooms and other offices. They were searching in all documents. They were searching everywhere.
2: Then they got to the office.
1: They asked to Achille, what's this door?
2: And Achille did some quick thinking.
1: Ah, that's the cellar. You want to search it? No. All right, follow me. And then Achille brought them somewhere else. And they didn't search the room where I had all the documents. Achille helped me out indeed. Yes.
2: The police left empty-handed. At least, that's what Olivier thought.
1: A few weeks later, maybe 2-3 weeks later, they called me at the police building.
2: The police sat Olivier down. And then, one of the officers pulled out a photo, which he slid across the table.
1: There was one picture of me releasing a beaver. You see me kind of wet because it was raining and I was with the cage and you could see the beaver in the cage and I was with my hands around the cage. They say, you didn't reintroduce beavers in Belgium. Look at this picture. What do you think of it?
2: Olivier looked at the officers and immediately said,
1: that doesn't prove anything. They say, yeah, release the beaver, yes, but what's the problem? Ah, you admit you released beavers. It was not in Belgium, it was in France. And they said, okay, where in France? Are you a French officer? I mean, you're not. So I will tell it to a French officer, but not to you. They were kind of angry because they thought, well, he's making fun of us or he's playing with us. I mean, if the French authorities are not happy with it, they can contact me. And he knew, of course, no French officer would ever ask me.
2: And the Belgian officers did contact the French authorities.
1: The French authorities didn't give a... Despite the fact we did introduce quite a few beavers on the French side. They have many beavers in France, in other regions of France. I mean, beaver is no big deal. They didn't care in France. So they couldn't really jail me or they couldn't really ask a big financial penalty.
2: Olivier bid them adieu and walked out a free man, which was impressive considering how many beavers he'd actually gotten away with reintroducing.
1: Exactly 101, like the Dalmatians, you know, 101.
2: If he could reintroduce that many beavers and still walk free, of course he wouldn't be done yet. But when he went to contact his buddy, the German Indiana Jones, to set up his next beaver pickup, he got some unexpected news.
1: Gerhard Schwab told me the Belgian administration got in contact with the Bavarian administration and they said, stop delivering beavers to these Oliver Rubers.
2: Olivier's number one beaver supplier was compromised.
1: We stopped because Bavaria didn't want to, was a lot more cautious. I wish I could have gone further with the beavers and I could have reintroduced in other European countries. Then I would have been finished.
2: And the hits just kept coming. See, Olivier thought that with beavers back in Belgium, everybody would be as happy as he was. But that wasn't exactly how it played out.
1: So some people are crying, are shouting, the beavers are destroying my land, are destroying my home, and so on. Like I had a guy, all my poplar trees are cut by the beaver. Okay, came to visit this poplar tree. I saw about 100 poplar trees standing, and then the guy said, look, 3 poplar trees, the beaver had cut them. Okay, so you have 100 poplar trees, and now you are crying like a baby because you've got 3 that the beaver have cut?
2: And because Olivier had made himself the face of Belgian beavers, by 2003, civilians had started suing him.
1: There were civil parties, and they demanded a huge amount of money, 300,000 euros or something. of so-called beaver damages.
2: Olivier was stuck in a legal limbo of appeals and counter-appeals for 10 years. He didn't end up paying all 300,000 euros, but he did end up owing the government a small fine.
1: I had to pay a fine of 500 euro, which is about 5 euro per beaver. And they forgot to claim this money, so at the end of the day, I didn't pay a single penny.
2: To this day, Olivier is a controversial figure in the field of nature rewilding.
1: There was a scientist, and he got mad that we, according to him, we reintroduced the beaver without scientific study.
2: The long-term environmental impact of these 101 beavers is still being explored. But one thing is clear. Olivier brought the beaver back.
1: All beavers in Belgium, they come from my reintroductions, for sure.
2: Olivier isn't as much of a beaver spokesperson these days. He's married, with kids. But it doesn't seem like he's learned his lesson. He still can't resist the call of the beaver.
1: Recently, for 3 years, I get regularly beavers, legally, that come from wildlife rehabilitation centers. And these centers call me. The last month, I've been reintroducing a few beavers on the French side. And I was surprised how scared I was. I was alone. It was night. I had the feeling that everybody would look at me. I was almost disappointed. I say, how a coward you are. I mean, I was really scared. But if I can contribute to the comeback of the beaver in a big watershed, the risk is worth it, you know.
0: Olivier Rubbers, thank you for sharing your story. Olivier now lives with his wife and kids out in Belgium and is still engaging in nature advocacy work. Special thanks to Isabel Cockrell. The original score for that piece was by Renzo Gorio. It was produced by David Exme. Now then, you think you know the story of Home Alone, the movie? Well, guess what? You don't know nothing yet. Snapchat returns. Stay tuned.

0: snappers. 'Tis the season, and in celebration, we're gonna break format a bit. We're gonna travel back to a simpler time, a time before iPods, before Cybertrucks, a time when computers didn't talk back. Larry Hankins. Larry remembers these magical days with a story about how he came this close to landing the role of a lifetime, one of the most iconic Christmas movies of all time. Now, spoiler alert, Larry doesn't get the gig, but what happens next become Home Alone history. So grab a glass of eggnog, because here's Larry, live from the Crow Comedy Club. Snap judgment.
1: By a show of hands, how many people have seen Home Alone? Anybody? Okay. All right, this is about the curse on Home Alone. So this is about 1990, 1991. I was looking for Rent. That was the whole point. I was looking for Rent and trying to learn guitar, the two things. And in between that, I was trying to audition. So my agent called me and he said, are you available right now? And I go, of course, you know that. You're my agent. So he said, all right, look, Home Alone just called. They started a new production. It's a John Hughes' next movie. It's going to be a Christmas thing. It's going to be big. It's got Joe Pesci and Daniel Stern and a kid called Macaulay Culkin. And they've been filming for 3 days now. And Daniel Stern has now stopped production because he wants more money. He's going to quit if he doesn't get more money. And the producers say, if he keeps on demanding more money, we're going to fire him, and we need somebody to replace him, and we're thinking about you. And I'm thinking, whoa, are you kidding? John Hughes movie? Home Alone? I mean, everybody knew then it was going to be a really cool movie. So I go, wow, that's amazing. He says, okay, they're in a negotiation right now. They're going to end it in about a half hour. I'll call you back. Pack your bag. Put it by the door. You have to leave tonight. You're going to have to start reshooting the new film tomorrow morning. I'm going, wow. She says, okay, I'll call you back in half an hour. Hold tight. Okay, click. And I'm thinking, wow, I'm going to be co-starring with Joe Pesci in 1990, and I need my rent. This is incredible, man. This is incredible. Okay, so a half hour goes by. I'm sitting by the phone. I'm tensed. I'm jacked up. I'm really cool. And he goes, okay, we just got it in. Daniel Stern caved. It's off. Never mind. There's other jobs. Click. I mean, I was madder than I've ever been, man, because they jerked me around. The producers jerked me around, and I didn't like it. So I dealt with it as best I could. I dealt with it. And then I got on with my life, which was trying to learn the guitar, audition. Learn the guitar, audition. Okay, cool, Rent. Okay, and about 2 weeks later, I get a call from my agent again. He said, are you still available? Come on, man. Why? Because Home Alone just called. They want you in the movie. They need you in the movie. You got to be in the movie. And I go, what's going on? He said, the movie is cursed. This is a true story. They called me and they said, the movie is cursed. I said, is that your word or their word? No, that's their word. They say, and the reason they say it's cursed is because of the way they jerked you around. And they feel guilty about it. And they feel that that's the reason the movie is cursed, because it's already shot 3 days and nothing's happened and it's not going right. So they figured the only way is get Hankin back in, get him in the movie anywhere, just to appease the curse and get it off the movie. And I go, that is the weirdest. Okay, I mean, all right. So will you do it? I go, well, what do they want me to do? What's the character? I don't get it. You know, it's just, what do they want me to do? And they said, well, that's the, okay, here's the thing. It's just, it's three lines. Three lines? Are you kidding? It's a cop talking to a mom about getting her son, checking on her son. No, I'm not going to do it. Three lines. 2 weeks ago, I was co-starring with Joe Pesci. And now they're offering me three lines? No, I'm not going to do it. No. So he said, no, listen, Larry, just calm down, man. Now, look, they'll fly you there first class, L.A. to Chicago. They'll pick you up in a limo, get you to the set, They'll have the set all set up for you. This is a half a day's work, Larry. Just go in, it's three lines, do one take, back in a limo. You will sleep in your own bed the same day. No, man, three lines? Are you kidding? Larry, listen to me. They will pay you $10,000 to do just what I said. Oh, okay, fine, let's do it. Yeah. Okay, wow, what's the problem? And sure enough, the next morning, I look down, I'm in an apartment house, I look down, there's a limo, a white stretch limo downstairs waiting for me. I go down, I don't even have to pack, because I'm gonna sleep in my own bed. That's what they said the same night. Half a day's work, that's it. So I go down, I jump in a limo, to the airport, first class, limo's there, Mr. Hankin, chauffeur, everything to the set. They pull me up, there's an AD waiting at the curb. I get out, they pull me in. Now, right before I left, I got a phone call from one of the producers of Home Alone to verify that I'm gonna show up and do it. And so I go, are you kidding? Of course I'm gonna do it. Okay, so he says, Larry, you just wanna verify and everything's gonna be okay. We'll see you there tomorrow, right? Yeah, okay, what do you want? I go, what do you mean, what do I want? I don't deal with that. No, because we understand it's just three lines. We understand it's a very small part. We just want you in the movie because of the curse. So just anything. So if you, I said, wait, so, okay, I can have anything? I go, okay, what, it's a cop, right? Yeah, okay. Okay, I wanna be eating a donut while I say your lines. That's it? Yeah, that's it. I want to be eating a donut, a glazed donut. I want a glazed donut. Okay, see you here tomorrow. Right, okay. They take me to the producers, and there's a set. It's a soundstage, and they got the police station, the chair, and the phone. Everything's there. They got the camera, the lights, everything is all set. And the producers say, okay, just change into your costume, get in the costume, sit down, one take, back in the limo, you sleep in your own bed tonight. Okay, wait a minute. Where's my glazed donut? Larry, just go change into the cop uniform, we'll have the glazed donut when you get back. Okay, so I go in, I change the cop uniform, I come back, and standing waiting for it, right next to the camera, as you know, these baker's rolling trays with the trays, you know, and you can roll it around with the bread on it and everything. Okay, next to the camera is a baker's rolling tray with 20 trays, 20 shelves, and on each shelf is 30 glazed donuts. 600 glazed donuts. And I just say, I just asked for one glazed donut. And I'm thinking, I'm not paying for these. I just don't understand what's going on or the whole thing with the curse. Okay, give me a donut. That one. Yeah, give me that one. Okay, and all right, so Chris Columbus is directing, which is another perk. I mean, Chris Columbus is really cool. Larry, get in the chair. All right, you got the phone, you got the donut. I'm gonna be eating it. Okay, and take one, Larry, action. Okay, and well, hello, police department, blah, blah, blah. You want me to check on your son in the cut? Is that me? What happened? What was that? No, camera went off the dolly. All right, back to one, take two, Larry. Go there. All right, give me another donut. I just ate the whole thing. Just give me a new one. All right. Jesus. Okay, and take two, and action, Larry. Okay, so blah, blah, blah, police department, blah, blah, blah. You want me to go to your home and check on your son. Cut! Okay, now what happened? Camera jiggle, let's go back to one. All right, take two, Larry, give me another donut. No, I just ate the whole thing while I was waiting to reset the camera. I just ate it. All right, just give me another one. All right, take three. And action, Larry. And you want me to go to check on your... The light, it's very hot in there. There's a sound stage. It's really hot. And one of the lights above exploded and rained down glass, that shattered glass, all over the set, on me. So it's just on me. Okay, so the 20-minute break. While they clean up the set, get the nurse to check, I'm not cut, I'm not going to sue, don't worry. Okay. All right, Larry, give me another. No, give me another donut. Okay, and this is, I don't know what, take four, and take five, take six, take seven, take eight, take nine. We haven't gotten through one good take. Something always happens, and it's not me, it's something technical each time, nine times. And now I'm starting to think, it is Curtis. And you can even see the crew is going, all right, it's the Curtis. And I look over at the producers, and they're white, man. They are depressed. It's really weird. And everybody except Chris Columbus. He's like, cool. He's like, okay, come on, take 10. Let's go, everybody. Take 10. Larry, get a donut. And I'm saying, wait a minute. The donuts are starting to disappear from the bottom shelf. The crew is eating the donuts. So, okay, all right, fine. So finally, take 10. All right, give me another donut. And take 10. Action, Larry. Okay, and you want me to go check on your son? Yeah. Okay, Rose, hyper on 2. Cut, and everybody laughs. Now, for the 9 takes, when it didn't go all the way through to the end, nobody laughed, because no, you don't laugh at crews ups, you don't. But if an actor up, laugh, they all laugh. And they captured it on tape. Oh. So Chris Columbus says, print that one, Larry, you're released. Okay, get him in a limo, you can change your car, get it out of your costume, you're released, Larry. And I go, what just happened? No, if I up, I want to do it again. I don't want that. No, Larry, that's good, we're good, you're released. I thought, no, I want to do it again. No, Larry, you don't have to do it again. We got it. And he says, come to the TV Village and we will play it for you. So I go and I watch it. And as far as I can see, what I'm doing is exactly the same for all 10 takes. There's nothing different. But then I start to notice something, that there's a crumb from the donut and it's caught on the mouthpiece of the phone. Now, all the other crumbs, because there's crumbs, you know, when you're eating a donut, and all the 9 takes, they all fall to the ground or the floor. And even in this take, except there's one big crumb, is not only hanging, not like this, on the top of the mouthpiece, but it's over here. And it's not moving, and then very slowly, it starts to very slowly start to... But it doesn't drop, it's just slowly rolling. And then finally, and I don't know, I'm just talking and talking, and right near the end of the scene, it drops. And then the scene ends. And they say, we're gonna print that. Why? That's talking and talking, and right near the end of the scene, it drops. And then the scene ends. And they say, we're gonna print that.

0: closed. I come back, and what I do is I don't go to the limo. I go over to the baker's tray because I want to see what's going on. Why did that stick and no other crumb did? And I go over, and it was so hot, I looked at all the donuts that are left. The glaze had started to melt. So it was tacky, it was thick, and that crumb obviously came from the top of the donut, so it was the glaze that was holding that thing there, okay? Because people would come up to me on the street and say, hey, you know, you were in Home Alone, right? Yeah, how did they do with the donut thing? How did they do that? Okay, so now I get into the limo, and they take me to the airport, and not only do I get to sleep in my own bed the same night, but I get $10,000 for a half a day's work. I can pay my rent. Yeah, okay. And then about a year later, Home Alone comes out, and it's a big hit. Now, the reason that it's a big hit and the moral of this story is that because the producers treated me so nice and they paid me so much money for half a day's work that I removed my curse from the movie.
1: Thank you, Larry Hankin, for sharing your story from Escape to Alcatraz to Friends to Seinfeld and Breaking Bad. Larry has left an indelible mark on your TV screens over the last 5 decades. And yes, Larry has a book entitled That Guy, a cautionary memoir. Special thanks as well to Sam Shaw for sharing Larry's story. Sam is working on a documentary on Larry's improvisational theater company, The Committee. Information about that at thecommitteemovie.com. And last but not least, special shout out to the Crow Comedy Club in Santa Monica for hosting Larry during one of their unforgettable storytelling nights. CrowComedy.com. Snap Nation, thank you for listening to the show, and thank you to the people who entrust us with their stories. Honestly, it is the best gift of all. Big love from all of us at Snap. On Team Snap, the union represented producers, artists, editors, and engineers are members of the National Association of Broadcast Employees and Technicians, Communications Workers of America, AFL-CIO, Local 51. KQED in San Francisco is Snap's Orbiting Hall of Justice. Snap is brought to you by the team that would never release an animal species into the wild without explicit official authorization, except, of course, for the Uber producer, Mr. Mark Ristich. Now there's Nancy Lopez, Pat Messina Miller, Anna Sussman, Wenzel Gorio, John Facile, Shana Sheely, Teo Ducat, Flo Wiley, Bo Walsh, Marissa Dodge, David Exume, and Regina Berriaco. To understand, this is not the news. No way is this the news. In fact, you could know a guy who knows a guy who knows a guy who is a beaver supplier, and you would still not be as far away from the news as this is, but this is

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0: This is Mill Street Radio from PRX, and I'm your host, Christopher Kimball. Today, it's our July 4th episode. After 250 years as a country, we all agree that Americans love to eat, but some have pushed eating to its limits.
1: 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I mean, I still remember watching a 105-pound woman eat 46 dozen raw oysters in 10 minutes.
0: Coming up in our July 4th special, we explore the stomach-churning sport of competitive eating. 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But first, we're going way, way back in time. Reporter Anna Van Dyne brings us this next story, where she finds out just how the colonists of the American Revolution kept themselves fed.
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3: One, two. One, two.
4: At the edge of a grassy field, a group of men and boys in tricorn hats and military coats load their muskets.
5: Present.
4: At the direction of their commander, they level them on their shoulders.
5: Fire!
4: There are some canvas tents a few yards away, and a fire pit sends smoke up into the cloudy sky. This camp was set up by Benjamin Whitcomb's Independent Corps of Rangers.
5: By the left about wheel.
4: The group of Revolutionary War reenactors is spending the weekend as a living history exhibit, showing members of the public what life was like in America 250 years ago. And for this group of reenactors, living like it's 1776 means eating like it's 1776.
6: So I try to be period, seasonal, and regionally correct when we are here at events.
4: This is Pamela Maunder, who goes by Freddie. The 64-year-old is the cook and quartermaster, which means she's in charge of feeding the unit during reenactment events. Right now, she's peeling turnips for their dinner.
6: And we're going to boil those and mash half of them.
4: Freddie and her husband Jeff got into reenacting more than 25 years ago. She says that when she first joined the unit, it was mostly men.
6: So I was a little bit of an anomaly. There was another woman and I who joined in the unit early on. We were really interested in having something to do in camp. And I wasn't going to just sit around and sew all day.
4: So she started looking into food. She wanted to try cooking what people actually ate in the late 1700s.
6: No critters in them.
4: And she quickly found that this was her thing. She loves the puzzle of finding and interpreting old recipes, sourcing ingredients, and cooking with the appropriate tools.
6: This is a reproduction of a traditional kettle. The way that it's made is that the body of the kettle is one piece that has a seam that runs down the side, as you can see.
4: Normally, during reenactments, she cooks with a pot like this outside. But today, she's working out of the historic house that belonged to Ethan Allen, leader of the Green Mountain Boys Militia. In his preserved 18th-century kitchen, there's a large brick hearth where she can hang pots from an iron rod.
6: It hinges back and forth like a gate.
4: Next to the hearth, there's a collection of long spoons, forks, and pokers.
6: Everything's made of cast iron, wood, ceramics, some glass. Glass is becoming popular in New England around this time.
4: During events, Freddie cooks three meals a day for the reenactors. But what exactly did people eat in the late 1700s? For soldiers, on a good day, there were rations of meat and bread. When they were on the march,
6: they were eating things like sea biscuits and pocket soup, which is literally a dried sort of gelatinous blob of bouillon, is that the best way to put it, that they could carry in their haversacks. They were also eating whatever they could find along the way.
4: For those who weren't headed for the battlefield, meals were limited by what was local, what was in season, and what could be preserved. These are the rules Freddie follows when she's cooking for the unit. This morning for breakfast, she served barley cream, which is similar to oatmeal. The Rangers also had some carrot cake and a pudding made with stale bread that was served with spiced cream and berries preserved from last summer.
6: For lunch, we had Spanish peas, which you know better as chickpeas, with eggs and sippets of bread, which are little triangles of bread. We had a whole array of pickles and cheeses. So typical fare for the time.
4: For dinner, the main course will be turnip stew.
6: True to form, the recipe is fabulous. This is peel neeps. So you have to know what neeps are. It means turnips. Cut into small pieces, place in water with onions stuck with cloves. Now notice it's not telling you how much. This is a thing that's common with recipes. Mace and nutmeg.
4: These days, Whitcomb's Rangers include several women, as well as young people. Renee is chopping carrots. Ellis is churning butter. Susan, who baked two pies earlier, is frying chicken. And Freddie is making sure everything runs smoothly.
7: Juggling monkeys, baby!
4: While she sticks to historically accurate meals, Freddie makes an effort to cook food that people from the 21st century will actually enjoy eating. Though an onion stuck with cloves could be an acquired taste.
6: I thought it tasted good when I did my test run at home, but this could be an experiment that backfires big time in my face. I don't know. We'll see.
8: Freddie, when should I cook them till?
6: The carrots? Until yeah. They're tender with a fork.
4: Back when Freddie first started cooking for reenactments, she did some research online. But these days, she's in pretty deep with primary sources.
6: Over the years, I've just collected a mass of cookbooks. I think I have about 40 or 45 cookbooks. From the late 1600s to the mid-1800s. I've also read a lot of women's diaries and journals.
4: While recipes from the time do exist, a lot of culinary knowledge was passed down from mothers to daughters, and not all of it was written down. Some things about cooking over 200 years ago are lost to time. But these sources have helped Freddie solve some culinary mysteries.
6: Here's a great example. I have a little bottle of something called kitchen salt. And I could never find, I see it referenced in a lot of articles. Add a teaspoon of kitchen salt, add a tablespoon of kitchen salt. And I originally thought it meant table salt. And it wasn't until I found a primary source and she wrote down her recipe for her daughter as a wedding gift. And I went, oh, this is like, your mom's macaroni and cheese is not the same as my mom's macaroni and cheese. Kitchen salt was made the way the family liked it. So I make mine. It's more heavy on salt and cinnamon, and it's a flavoring that's used for meats. But in the cookbooks, it's not written down anywhere, really, because everybody knew from their mothers what was the preferred style.
4: This feeling of connection with women from the past is one of the things Freddie loves most about cooking at reenactments.
6: I'm trying to recreate and understand what it was like to live during this time period. That's a really important time period for our country. And I just find it a way to educate myself on what another way of thinking was and to honor the women that came before me.
4: Freddie says that a lot of the time, we only scratch the surface of history. We learn names and dates, but we don't dive deeply into what mattered to people, how they got by, and what their values were. For her, food brings the past to life, and she loved being able to share that with others.
6: People would come over to camp, stop, stare, and then come up and say, "What's in the pot? What are you making?" And it gave people who were a little shy about maybe talking with us a way to start a conversation. Let's see how we're doing on flavor now. That's good. That's really good. The clove flavor is super, super subtle, but it's there.
4: Tonight, she's sharing supper with her fellow reenactors. They have dandelion fritters, two pots of stew, homemade bread with freshly churned butter, some pickles, and cheeses.
6: Go nuts. I don't want to take any of this home. I want you to eat all of it.
4: And the soldiers, well, they seem to like it.
9: Company, drink your broth.
10: Very funny there, Will.
11: Yeah, perfect, right?
0: That story was reported by Anna Van Dyne. Now it's time to take your grilling calls with my special guest co-host, Genevieve Taylor. 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
12: Oh, it's a pleasure. It's great to be here. I'm looking forward to this. But before we get started, I wondered if I could ask you a question.
0: Sure.
12: I understand you've been grilling, barbecuing for a long time, and I just wondered, what would be your last barbecue supper if you could only have one barbecue meal ever again? What would it be?
0: I used to do a pig roast every August, and I put it in a china box. I don't know if you've used one.
12: I don't know what that is. No, tell me.
0: It's just a big plywood box that's lined with like tin or something.
12: Yeah.
0: And then you put the pig on a rack in the box. It's like a hog coffin.
12: Yeah.
0: That's what it looks like.
12: I can picture it.
0: And then you put the top on, and the top is metal. And you put all the charcoal on the top, so the charcoal is not in the box. In 5 or 6 hours, I can cook a 60 or 70 pound pig. I get it up to like 190 to 200, so it's really full off the bone. And then we'd have 150 people over, you know, we cook two pigs and have a nice vinegar sauce or whatever.
12: Delicious.
0: Yeah, that would be my favorite because it's an all-day barbecue. You're out there. Somebody came over with a potato gun. You know, I don't know. Do you have potato guns in the UK?
12: Like that the kids would play with.
0: No. These are big, like 4 or 5 foot pieces of PVC pipe.
12: Oh.
0: And it's closed at one end, and it has a little clicker that emits a spark.
12: Yeah.
0: You stuff the hairspray into it, and then stuff a potato down it, and then hit the clicker, and it shoots the potato about 150 yards.
12: That sounds like a lot of fun.
0: Yeah, so that, you know, that's good after a few beers. That's always fun. I mean, barbecue should be an event.
12: I think so too. Yeah. It's when you gather people together, isn't it? And you know, it's the cooking becomes part of the social activity. That's what I love, having all my friends around.
0: Then you have the, you know, we have a little pickup band and we play music and there's the food. And I think barbecue, well, you know, barbecue was a huge political thing right back in the 1800s.
12: Yeah.
0: All the politicians, you know, you have a big barbecue on a Saturday or Sunday and that's how you get people to listen to you. Because they were there for the food, not your speech.
12: Yeah, right? Free food.
0: Yeah, free food. Yeah. So anyway, yeah, that would be my number one. Okay, let's take a call.
12: Welcome to Milk Street. Who's calling?
13: Hi, Genevieve. My name is Bill Coons, and I'm from Scottsdale, Arizona. How are you?
12: Yeah, I'm very well, thank you. How are you?
13: I am doing great. I'm very excited to talk to you. I'm very interested in a lot of the research and the kind of work that you do, and my question might be a little bit off topic. I'm not sure. I'd like to know your opinion on cooking Akana. I really like that cut. I like the beefiness, and I don't know if it's conducive to like a pit cooking sort of style that you advocate. But, you know, there's one way you cook it like a brisket, low and slow, or reverse sear, or, you know, you can cut it into individual steaks. So I'm looking at that piece of meat, and I'm trying to think, what is the optimal way to cook it? I really don't know, and I was hoping maybe you could direct me in the right direction. And my second question is, I've bought this several times. I've bought the New Zealand Wagyu A7 Picana. You know, I don't know if it's really discernibly better. In fact, in some ways, I've been a little bit disappointed what I was getting on that, but I'd like to hear your thoughts on that as well.
12: Yeah, really interesting. Great question. So picanha is a cut that is becoming more readily available in the UK. And I have to say, it can be a little bit of a tricky cut to cook because the meat itself is very, very lean. It's like top rump. So it's a lean meat, but it has this thick fat cap on top. So what you get is a lot of fat, which is prone to flare-ups, but also meat that's very lean and prone to drying out. So I have to say it can be a little bit of a challenge. So I tackle it in exactly, as you say, the reverse sear method. So I would cook the whole picanha as a reverse sear, and then I would take it off and slice it then into steaks and kind of The traditional way they would do it in Argentina is to sort of curl it into kind of horseshoe shapes with the fat cap on top and then thread a skewer through it. So you have these kind of horseshoes of meats on a skewer that have been reverse-seared. So you've done part of the cooking, and what that does is start rendering that fat cap and softening it and making it delicious, basically sort of melting it. And then it's just a question of a very, very quick hot sear on both sides, you know, to get that kind of browning reaction and make the steak delicious. That's how I would treat it. In terms of like the provenance and where you buy it, I'm always going to be a really big advocate of buying meat that's as local as possible to me. So I personally wouldn't be buying beef from New Zealand and only buy British meat. I hope that makes sense.
0: Well, the two great things Americans should never look outside of America for, one is steaks, and the second is cocktails. I'm sorry,
12: cocktails. We
0: do really good cocktails. And I have to say London does great cocktails too. We do great cocktails and great steak. I mean, if you want to go to a steakhouse, go to one in America. I'm sorry, we have great steaks. Anyway, you had another question?
13: The other question is really, do you cut it with the grain or against the grain? So I've been hearing things that you cut it with the grain. Mm. That's the rare exception.
12: This is a really interesting question because the thing is, if you've got a whole picanha and you do the reverse sear method that I described, when you then came to cut it into the steaks, I would cut it with the grain, which is the very rare exception, because then when you curl it and skewer it, when you're eating it, you're cutting it naturally across the grain. So cutting across the grain is like really important for shortening the meat protein fibers. It mechanically enhances the tenderness of the meat because you just make them shorter, basically. So yeah, just with this picanha cut in the way that I described to cook it, cut it with the grain when you're making it into the steaks, and then when you eat it, your only option is to then cut it across the grain in the opposite direction. Does that make sense?
13: It makes perfect sense.
0: Bill, it's been a pleasure. Thank you very much. I enjoyed talking to you, man.
13: Yeah, it was a pleasure. I really enjoyed it. Thank you so much for taking my question.
0: Bye-bye. Sure. Take care.
12: Thank you.
0: 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Who's calling?
14: Hi, this is Charlotte from Amagansett, New York.
0: How can we help you?
14: So I was curious to know if you and Genevieve agree on the best technique to keep more delicate items such as vegetables or white fish from sticking to the grill.
0: I'll let Genevieve address fish. She's the expert, but I don't have a problem with vegetables. Like, are you talking about asparagus? What are you grilling?
14: I think asparagus are pretty easy, but... Yeah. I think sometimes zucchini and eggplant, it's hard to get the right combination of nice grill marks and yet keeping the flesh still sort of soft and creamy inside.
0: Well, my rule of vegetables, if they're cut or like asparagus, is I put them in a bowl, a little olive oil, salt, and toss it with my hand and then put it on the grill. My father-in-law taught me this trick is when you're finished grilling, clean the grill while it's still hot. They don't wait till the next day. So that really helps a lot. I do oil the grates with tongs and paper towels. I make sure it's well oiled. A friend of mine says, don't oil the grates, oil the food. I do both.
14: Oh.
0: If it's something that's really delicate. And I'll use a vegetable basket if it's a lot of small pieces, you know, just because they won't fall through the grill grates.
14: Gotcha.
0: And if you're making like baba ganoush or something, you want to grill that eggplant to death anyway. I don't really have a vegetable problem, but fish is Genevieve's answer because she knows more than I do about that.
12: Hi. So yeah, fish really is a very delicate protein. You're absolutely right. And it is prone to falling apart. And there's lots of kind of reasons for that. But yeah, what you need with fish is a very hot and steady and even heat and a clean situation as well. I rarely cook fish directly on grill bars. I would use like a vegetable grilling tray, like a perforated tray. And you need to get that tray hot. So if you put a cold fish on a cold tray and put it over heat, it's going to stick, you know. And the other thing that's really, really important with cooking fish is you've got to have dry skin. So wet fish skin is the enemy of sticking. You know, it is going to stick, guaranteed. So when when I've got my fish home from the store, I would take it out of the packaging and I would rest it on a wire rack on a tray with the skin side up and slide it into the fridge and let it air dry overnight. And that makes the biggest difference imaginable. Like, honestly, you wouldn't believe. And then I oil the food, not the grill bars. So I would add a layer of oil all over the surface, and then a good sprinkle of kind of salt flakes is going to create a physical barrier that's going to help the fish skin not stick. And it's going to taste amazing. You know, salt makes everything taste better, doesn't it?
14: That's very interesting, because I use that method when I'm doing my fish in a cast iron skillet, which I find works really well. Do you do the flesh side first and then the skin?
12: No. So if I was cooking just a sort of white fish, I would only...
14: Like a sea bass fillet.
12: Yeah, I would only be cooking it on the skin side and I would concentrate. So a sea bass fillet is just going to cook very, very quickly, almost seconds, you know. And I would want to concentrate the vast majority of that time, you know, on getting the skin crispy. Because for me, crispy skin is the goal with fish cooking. And then I wouldn't cook the flesh side at all. I would just flavour that with stuff on top, because it's going to cook through real quick. Yeah, so I would focus all my heat energy on the skin side. And pressing the fillet down as it's cooking is really important, because fish fillets are very prone to kind of curling up just because of the way the protein blocks are arranged. So you can get fish weights or you can use a fish slice and just, you know, a little bit of top pressure just to kind of keep all the fillet in contact with the surface is going to help you.
14: Do you ever score yours to help prevent the curling?
12: No, I don't actually, because I find that once you start putting cuts in fish skin, you're introducing kind of possible areas where it could tear and stick. So I prefer just to have it as a whole kind of skin.
14: That's super. I really enjoyed our little discussion.
12: Good.
0: Thanks for calling. It's been a pleasure.
14: Thank you so much.
12: Thank you.
0: Special thanks to Genevieve Taylor, live fire cooking expert and author of How to Barbecue, a definitive guide to fire cooking. Coming up next, we meet the titans of competitive eating. 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And thanks.

0: This is Most Your Radio. I'm your host, Christopher Kimball. Competitive eating is gluttonous, proud, anything but subtle. And it culminates every 4th of July at Nathan's famous hot dog eating contest on Coney Island.
1: We submit as our champion, the champion of the world, of now and of always, of the air, of the fire, of the sea, of the land, of the free. Ladies and gentlemen, the Nathan's famous 4th of July champion of the world, Joey Chestnut!
0: That was the voice of George Shea, founder of Major League Eating. For more on the sport of competitive eating, I'm joined by reporter Jason Fagoni. He's the author of Horsemen of the Esophagus, Competitive Eating and the Big Fat American Dream. Jason, welcome to Milk Street.
2: Hey, Chris, thanks for having me.
0: So years ago, 15 years ago, I went to the hot dog eating contest, Coney Island, right? And Joey Chestnut was there. I think he won. And what I didn't expect was the enthusiasm for the process, which only lasted under 15 minutes, I think 11 or 12 minutes. It was exciting to watch, right? And it wasn't just that everyone was drinking a lot of beer and it was sunny out and everything else. There was a real thrill to it. So my first question is, why do you think it is so compelling? And it is compelling on some level.
2: Yeah, well, I mean, if you ever get a chance to see one of these competitions up close, someone like Joey Chestnut, he has the current record for hot dogs and buns at the Nathan's contest. I think it's 76 hot dogs and buns in 10 minutes.
0: Jeez.
2: Or if you see sort of his predecessor, in my mind, the greatest eater of all time, Takeru Kobayashi of Japan, if you see them eat hot dogs or anything really, you will not be able to look away. Whatever you think about competitive eating, if it's horrifying to you or what, you know, there's something that they're doing that most people can't do, and it's amazing to see up close. I mean, I still remember watching a 105-pound woman eat 46 dozen raw oysters in 10 minutes. And I was watching that up close and wondering, what is happening here? Like, why would somebody do this? And what does it say about us as humans? What does it say about Americans?
0: Was this the Black Widow?
2: Yeah, this was Sonia Thomas.
0: Yeah.
2: Yeah.
0: I interviewed her years ago.
2: Oh, yeah.
0: Which actually leads me to my bigger question. You know, if you're going to be a competitive swimmer or skier or gymnast or whatever, you need to be born with certain advantages, your bone structure, your muscle structure, whatever. Not anyone can compete in weightlifting, and not anyone can compete on downhill racing. Is it your understanding, we have the science of it, is your understanding that a Joey Chestnut actually has some sort of physiological advantage, or the Black Widow, this 110-pound competitive eater, going into this? Or this is just a function of training and actually mental toughness?
2: I think it's both. There's definite training, and that's sort of a new phenomenon in the modern era of competitive eating. You know, there's a whole history to this that goes back to the 70s, to the 80s, you know, when the Nathan's hot dog eating contest was much more of a local sort of feel-good event. It was the kind of thing, you know, happened on July 4th every year in Coney Island, and the people who ran it would, you know, they would find competitors by just sort of like going up to big looking guys who happened to be at Coney Island for the day with their families and ask them if they wanted to be in a hot dog eating contest, right? So some of the great sort of early champions of the Nathan's contest were just like large guys from Queens, and they would show up with their family, with their crew, and they would eat, you know, like, I don't know, some normal amount of hot dogs and buns, like a large amount, but something kind of normal, like 14 or 15. And then they would go back to their house and they would, you know, have a barbecue and tell stories about it. But, you know, in the late 90s and early 2000s, competitive eating in America became professionalized. There was suddenly a league. There was marketing. There were prizes that were pretty big. There were corporate sponsorships. And you started to see eaters come into the game who really treated it like a sport, and they trained for it. They they would systematically sort of stretch their stomachs, for example, with liquid training, then just sort of progressively try to contain more and more poundage in their stomachs. Probably not super healthy long term. And Kobayashi, a couple of years ago, announced his retirement from competitive eating because he said all of the years of training had damaged his ability to taste and to smell food. So he didn't want to do it anymore.
0: So what are some of the mechanical approaches to consuming dozens of hot dogs in 10 or 15 minutes?
2: So there was some art to this before Takeru Kobayashi, but Kobayashi really changed forever how the sort of the mechanics of how people eat this much in such a short amount of time. So so the pivotal year was 2001. This skinny Japanese guy, 23 years old, nobody knew who he was, showed up at Coney Island for the contest. And the record at that time was 25 hot dogs and buns in 12 minutes, which everyone thought was a stupendous number, right? But the contest began, and Kobayashi, about 2 minutes into it, 3 minutes into it, all of the other eaters just, they stopped eating and they were watching Kobayashi eat because they had never seen anything like it. And he had come up with this entirely new innovative method where he separated the hot dog from the bun. And then he snapped the hot dogs in half, and he would snap the bun in half, dunk the bun in water, and eat it, and then eat the hot dogs separately. And, you know, this was sort of like akin to the Fosbury flop in the high jump. It was just a technical innovation that was a better way to eat hot dogs really fast. And so, like, 3 minutes into the contest, he had already eaten 30 hot dogs. They ran out of the deli card numbers. There were 9 minutes left, and Kobayashi ended up eating 50 hot dogs that day. Yeah. But there's something that's happening sort of like psychologically in an eating contest that I think is interesting. There's some kind of like psychological allure. And when I was beginning to report the book Horseman of the Esophagus, you know, I kind of felt like this piece of food culture had been ignored. You know, people laughed at it. They made jokes. And to me, it was interesting. I was curious. You know, food culture is culture. And this was something that was real.
0: I think it's because we all can identify with these people, unlike the gymnast, unlike, you know, these incredible athletes, the marathon runners, because we've all overeaten. We know what it feels like. And when they go past the third or fourth hot dog, you're just going like, I can't understand how this is happening. And you're trying to understand what it must feel like. And it makes you ill. But it's kind of watching something when you know, the car crash you can't turn away from.
2: Sure. Right?
0: I mean, you just have to watch. And I remember watching Joey Chestnut, and the more dogs he put down his throat, the more I was just waiting. I don't know, I was waiting for him to explode. I guess I was waiting for him to just throw up, to be honest.
2: Yeah, well, that would be a reversal of fortune, as they call it.
0: Yes, yes.
2: and grounds for dismissal.
0: Dismissal, yeah. Right.
2: I think you're right. I think, you know, eating is something that we all do, obviously, but we don't do it like the competitive eaters do. But there are a lot of anxieties and neuroses around food, right? Like, we all worry to some degree about what we eat and how we eat it. And when we watch an eating contest, we're watching a funhouse mirror version of our own relationship with food. And so, in a sense, maybe eating contests are performing this very useful psychological function. You know, they're showing us this animal act that we all participate in, but it's happening in an environment where there are safety rules. And so it's almost like this display of gluttony that has been kind of been made safe for you to look at and think about behind glass.
0: I love it that now competitive eating is philosophical. I just think that they're psychological.
2: I mean, you can get analytical about it if you want, you know?
0: So tell me about, you write about the Glutton Bowl from 2002, America's first eating show debuted. This sounds, I don't know how to describe it except disgusting. 32 male competitors, 2 females, hard boiled eggs, butter, beef tongue, hot dogs, mayonnaise, hamburgers, monster sushi rolls, cow brains, and Rocky Mountain oysters, which are bull testicles. You said a large oil drum above the eaters on a mechanical pulley system. The producer pressed a button, the drum tips over and showers that round's food into a giant glass bowl below. It sounds, well, revolting, I think, is a good adjective.
2: Yeah, I think Takeru Kobayashi in the Glutton Bowl ate 17 pounds of cow brains in 15 minutes.
0: Ugh.
2: Yeah. I have all of these facts kicking around in my head, like other people have sports statistics, you know, baseball or football or whatever. Yeah, so the Glutton Bowl was kind of like a pre-reality TV phenomenon of pro eating, like pre-Fear Factor.
0: Right.
2: I hope that whatever competitive eating becomes, it is not this, because it seemed like the worst possible intersection of eating and TV.
0: Right.
2: But there are many other kinds of eating that feel more wholesome and local and even sort of social.
0: Well, I also love that Ralph Nader, who, you know, had an opinion about anything and everything, he said there were four signs of societal decay in 2003, and the fourth was competitive eating.
2: Yeah, right, right.
0: Like, I that's a bit of a stretch, don't you think? I mean,
2: you know, I can see his perspective. Like, I guess if you are horrified by America generally, then eating contests are, you know, a perfect caricature of everything that's awful about America, right? Like, it takes a lot of different things that are kind of quintessentially American and mashes them together in this one strange and riveting thing. You know, you've got our love of food and particularly large quantities of food, but then our passion for competitive sports and our mania for ranking every kind of human capability. And, you know, and maybe more than anything, it's about our, you know, our just our insistence on entertaining ourselves.
0: I love it because it does say something about America, which I dearly love. That is, we don't have a governor on our appetite, right? I mean, we just go out there and try to eat 75 hot dogs or, you know, 17 pounds of cow brains. We're just unfiltered and unchained.
2: Yeah.
0: And that can be distressing from time to time, but it is the great strength of America, is that there are no limits, right? And that's why I like it, I think.
2: Yeah, I think that's very true. You can see it as an expression of freedom. Absolutely. There's a wonderful story, a myth about how the Nathan's hot dog contest began that kind of expresses this. So the myth is that there were four immigrants spending the day on Coney Island in 1916, and they were having an argument about who was the more American. And they decided to settle it by going to the Nathan's famous hot dog stand, which had just been opened that year. And they have a hot dog eating contest right then and there in Coney Island to prove who is the most American. Now, there's no evidence that this actually happened. I suspect the story is made up, but there's something real behind the idea, right? It's what you said. It's this idea of an America without limits. And part of what brought immigrants here were the stories that they heard about American abundance, right? And those stories, to some extent, were true.
0: So how many different contests did you go to report on this? And what were some of the other things people were eating?
2: Yeah, so I ended up going to 27 different eating contests, 13 states. I saw people eat hot dogs, of course, but also chicken wings, oysters, french fries, hamburgers, chili, pozole.
0: Were there any, like, blueberry pie, the classic, you know, contests?
2: Oh, sure. Yeah, I mean, there have been, you know, small-town pie-eating contests in America for hundreds of years, you know. You would go into your town center and you would, you know, watch the parade, and then you would, you know, eat a pie on, you know, in the contest. And I went to a couple of those too, and they're still around and they're great.
0: Well, that wasn't that in the Stephen King movie Stand By Me?
2: Oh, sure. Yeah, there was the famous pie eating contest in Stand By Me.
0: The famous that becomes vomiting.
2: A barforama. Yeah.
0: Yes. Yeah. That's good. What about some of the other competitive eaters? We talked about Joey Chestnut. We've talked about the Black Widow. Are there some other folks out there who are interesting or have an interesting story in this business?
2: Yeah, absolutely. I can give you my own sort of personal Hall of Famers. So one of the old timers, Frank Large De La Rosa, my favorite nickname. This is one of the sort of the classic big men who would go to the old school contests just because he happened to be there on the day with his family and go up and eat a bunch of hot dogs. And so in 1991, he ate 21 hot dogs and buns. Then he won the contest again the following year. But he said later that I'm just a guy from Queens who showed up that day with some friends to have fun and I won it all. Hungry Charles Hardy. He was a corrections officer in Brooklyn. Once went to Japan and ate 15 feet of sushi in a single sitting.
0: Jeez.
2: He set records in shrimp and cabbage. A Hall of Famer for sure. Tim Eater X Janis is another interesting one. He tied Ed Jarvis's cannoli record, 26 cannoli. Set some records of his own. He worked in New York as a day trader But he had become disillusioned with his trading job, and he was looking for something, I think, more physical, more tangible.
0: One thing that surprised me was interviewing Sonya, the Black Widow. She was very circumspect, low-key, modest. She didn't seem like archetypal, you know, competitive eater.
2: Yeah, Sonya Thomas's story was interesting. She was definitely the top woman on the circuit when I was reporting. She started competing after watching, I think, the 2002 Nathan's Hot Dog contest on TV and thinking, you know, wow, I wonder if I could do that. She went to a 7-Eleven and bought one hot dog and tried to eat it really fast, and she couldn't. But she was very determined, and she just kept practicing. I mean, she has so many records. She set so many records. Crayfish, cheesecake, fruitcake, turducken, quesadilla, jambalaya. And you're right. She was very modest. Almost no bravado at all. Just a lot of determination and physical talent.
0: I think that's what, I mean, to go back to an earlier question about, you know, why this is so particularly American and why I love it. I think the idea of someone getting out of bed in the morning like Sonya and saying, I think I can do that. I mean, that's probably the most American sentence in the world, right? I think I can do that. When it's something you have no experience with, you have no particular aptitude for, but she has the will to do it.
2: Yeah.
0: And that really, for me, is at the core of the American psyche, is saying, yeah, you know, I'm going to go, you know, 1,500 miles in a Conestoga wagon to the Oregon Trail and probably die halfway there. But you know what? I think I could do it.
2: Yeah, I agree. It's about that embrace of risk and refusal to accept apparent physical limitations. Yeah.
0: Yeah, you accept the fact you don't consider you have limitations.
2: Right. Yeah, I do think there's something quintessentially American about eating contests and how it's been professionalized here and how it's spread. And it was the eaters themselves that decided to make it a sport just by saying, like, yeah, I can do this. I can do this, and I can do it better than anyone else. And even if everyone thinks that I'm ridiculous for training for this like it's a sport, I'm going to do it anyway. And I'm going to show people something physically amazing, and I'm going to show that they're wrong. And there's something kind of inspiring about that.
0: Jason, it's been a pleasure. I think I'm going to skip dinner tonight, but hope to have you back soon. Take care.
2: Thanks, Chris. That was fun.
0: That was Jason Fagone, author of Horsemen of the Esophagus, Competitive Eating, and the Big Fat American Dream. Competitive eating is, well, nothing new. One Roman contestant devoured 500 dried figs, as well as 100 peaches, 10 melons, plus grapes and oysters. Now, maybe this story is apocryphal, but if only half true, he puts the current Nathan Hot Dog contestants to shame. Nicholas Wood, the great eater of Kent, was said to consume an entire duck, feathers and all, and dozens of raw pigeons during another contest. He often bet on his own performance, and he died broke. New York Yankees outfielder Ping Bodie competed in a 1919 pasta-eating contest against an ostrich in Jacksonville, Florida. The ostrich passed out at the 11th bowl, but Bodie won by default. In 1963, Eddie Bozo Miller ate 27 chickens at a Trader Vic's restaurant in San Francisco to win the Guinness Book of Records title, World's Greatest Trencherman. The takeaway? Well, like many things in life, eating can be two things at once, both sport and pleasure. But there is no pleasure in the sport of eating. You're listening to Milk Street Radio. Coming up, Adam Gopnik's rigorous test to find the most American dish.

0: I'm Christopher Kimball. You're listening to Milk Street Radio. Right now, Adam Gopnik reflects on 250 years of American eating. Adam, how are you?
1: I am fine, Chris, and never finer than on the glorious 4th of July. And in thinking about that celebration, like you, I love the 4th of July, I began thinking about an eternal question. What's the most American of American foods? Now, I know that the most evident candidate on our list is obviously the hamburger. But the hamburger carries within it the secret of its identity. It comes to us from Hamburg. And though we can make the case for the cheeseburger on a sesame bun with purple onion and pickles as being distinctly American, nonetheless, I think it's truly on loan from Germany, the idea of cooked ground beef as a meal.
0: Well, in Oaxaca, where I just was, they serve an amazing burger. I just want to claim it has ham on it, two kinds of cheese, including quesillo. It has pineapple on it, onions. It just the list goes on and on. So, you know, some cultures have actually bettered us in the hamburger world.
1: It is so interesting that you say that because that leads elegantly to my next candidate for the most American of American foods. And that, of course, is pizza. People will tell you that pizza was a local Neapolitan Italian dish which got nationalized in America. But the truth is, in fact, it is almost entirely American. It was GIs, particularly after the Second World War, who made super hot ovens and then created the pizza that we know. There's even a sociologist, Chris, named Aga Hananda Bharati, who invented what he called, and it's a standard term in sociology, the pizza effect. And what he meant by that is something that comes in the most marginal way from one culture, gets hugely magnified in another culture, and then returns to the original culture in an unrecognizable form. So I think you can make a reasonable case for pizza as the most American of American food exactly because it is a story of immigration of a slender idea, which then becomes enormously enriched.
0: But there is an appendix to this, which Brazil has, I think, more pizzerias than any other place in the world. And, and they do very high-end pizzas like white tablecloth pizza, which I think is pretty unusual.
1: Pizza has now extended its empire to the entire world, and you can find it everywhere, including most comically in Rome. But though you can make a good case for pizza, the most American of American foods for me are twofold. The first is cornbread, right?
0: That's a
1: because
0: good one.
1: It's an obstinate mystery. Think about how flummoxed the pioneers and the pilgrims must have been when they had corn and they ground it up into meal and they expected it to act the way wheat acts, that has gluten in it, and that would rise and become bread-like in that way, and it simply never will. And so we have all of these elaborate ways, some of them borrowed from the indigenous peoples, of making corn into what resembles bread. And that's something that is only in America. But I wouldn't even end with cornbread as my most American of American foods. You know what I would end with after much thought? Pie.
0: Oh, yeah. That's
1: pie
0: true.
1: With a crust at the bottom and a crust on top is a uniquely American delight. And if I had to choose one pie among them all, it wouldn't, I think, be apple pie, in part because you can get a Normandy apple tart in France that is oddly close, even though it doesn't have a top crust, to the charisma of apple pie. No, my choice for the most American of American foods for this 4th of July is the true cherry pie with a lattice crust.
0: Yeah. I would add one thing, though, okay? And I know that there are many layered torts in Austria and Vienna, et cetera. But I think the American layer cake is really not European. It's something totally different. It's like a southern coconut cake. The southern cake, which in the late 19th century, was a really unique invention, I think, right?
1: It's so funny you mention that, Chris, because my good wife, Martha, was making the case strongly with me for birthday cake as the most American of American foods. Exactly. The layer cake,
0: layer
1: the
0: cake.
1: Buttercream chocolate layer cake, or the great coconut cake. And I will allow that. But the truth is that cakes as a concept is extremely widespread, and you can find decent cakes in France. You will never find a good pie in our American sense.
0: That's true.
1: Anywhere except in America. And you know what else I love about the cherry pie? You know I love tart cherries. We've talked about that in the past. But it also has two beautiful kinds of bookends or piers at either end. One is George Washington, who loved cherries more than any other fruit. And this will shock you, Chris, who the evidence shows probably did, if not actually chop down the cherry tree, at least swing his hatchet at it.
0: George Washington loved cherries. Why did he want to cut down the cherry tree?
1: Well, the best version of the story we have is that he did not chop down the cherry tree. The verb in Parson Weems' famous biography is barked the cherry tree. He barked the cherry tree. So the idea is he was swinging his brand new hatchet and he cut into the bark of the cherry tree, not intending to chop it down, just with the hyper excitement of youth. And his father then said, George, what are you doing barking the cherry tree? And he said, oh, Pop, I can't lie. I did that. That sounds like George Washington to me. And then the other great pier on which the Americanness of the cherry pie sits has to do, of course, with the Greensboro Four, those four brave young black men who went into the forbidden Woolworth's lunch counter in North Carolina in February of 1960 and sat down and ordered the best snack you can possibly have, coffee and cherry pie. And they sat there waiting for their coffee and cherry pie just as long as it took. Yeah. All of those wonderful and delightful 4th of July foods we've looked at have an Americanness that's completely patriotic, and we love them for their Americanness. But every single time we look at any of the things that are most American, we recognize, as with pizza, as with the Montmorency cherry, as with the hamburger from Hamburg, we recognize that patriotism is hybrid. It's a love of place and terrain, and along with it, a recognition, the hamburger from Hamburg. We recognize that patriotism is hybrid. It's a love of place and terrain,

0: That's a very American story.
1: I need to change my name. Kimball is just not going to cut it. No more.
0: No more.
1: Well, thank you very much. Happy July 4th. And I think I will add coconut cake to my list. But cornbread and cherry pie certainly are at the top. Adam, thank you.
0: Thank you, Chris. Happy 4th.
1: That was Adam Gopnik, staff writer at The New Yorker. That's it for today. 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You can also find us on Facebook at Christopher Kimball's Milk Street, on Instagram at 177 Milk Street. Happy 4th of July from all of us here at Milk Street. We'll be back next week with more food stories and kitchen questions. 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
1: On the next Living on Earth, Bill McKibben on the stunning growth of cheap renewable energy, even as the fossil fuel industry digs in.
2: 30 years from now, we're going to run the country and the planet on sun and wind just because the economics is overwhelming. But if it takes us 30 years to get there, the planet that we're running on sun and wind will be a fundamentally broken planet.
1: I'm Steve Curwood. Bill McKibben, next time on Living on Earth from PRX. From PRX, this is Living on Earth. I'm Steve Curwood.
3: And I'm Jenny Doring. The tensions between MAHA and MAGA.
4: I think it's just this joining of forces in this really unique moment where we have people who are really interested in trying to make our world healthier, aligned or trying to coordinate with an administration that in many ways is working to make our world far less healthy and far more polluted and dangerous.
3: Also, power-hungry AI.
1: And in this time of harvest and abundance, we consider the value of gift economy.
5: You know, I began looking for gift economies in modern society after having learned about them from both ancestral and contemporary indigenous societies. And I found them everywhere once you kind of know what to look for.
1: That's this week on Living on Earth. Stick around.

0: From PRX and the Jennifer and Ted Stanley Studios at the University of Massachusetts Boston, this is Living on Earth. I'm Jenny Doering.
1: And I'm Steve Kerwood. AI, or artificial intelligence, can make it easy for us humans, but the computers behind it have to work very hard. In fact, to find the right word needed in an AI-generated document, a computer might make 20 billion calculations, which takes a lot of energy. So AI can conveniently summarize web searches or draft an email, but its huge appetite for power may make it harder to reduce global warming emissions from the electricity sector. By 2030, U.S. data center energy use is projected to consume 10% of all the energy on the grid. That's more than double current usage, according to the Pew Research Center, and climate-friendly energy sources may not be able to keep up with the demand. Joining us now is Dan Guarino, a clean energy reporter with our media partner, Inside Climate News. Dan, welcome back to Living on Earth.
2: Good to be here.
1: Dan, when we hear the words data center getting tossed around, what exactly are we talking about here? What are the purposes of these places?
2: So data center is kind of an umbrella term. When this started to really boom, a lot of what we were talking about was cloud computing. So that's Gmail, that's the photos that you store online, that's a whole bunch of those things. And we're talking about large buildings filled with computer equipment, usually with really small headcounts, so very few employees. What we're seeing now is a whole different kind of data center, which are AI data centers, artificial intelligence data centers. And they are much larger, doing the calculations behind various AI applications. So it is a totally different product, different on a whole bunch of different levels, but it's still a bunch of computer equipment inside a gigantic building with a small headcount. So we can say data center and it includes all that stuff, but it is important to understand that we're talking about different kinds of things. Also, as we look ahead to the near future, the share of the overall data center market that is AI is rising a lot. So the new construction next year and the year after, AI is dominating that, whereas AI was a relatively small share of the construction we've seen up to this point.
1: So we're here to talk today about artificial intelligence data plants, AI plants. Just how bad for the climate are these AI data centers?
2: The climate concerns come from mainly the fact that these things use so much electricity. They also use a lot of water, but the electricity is a main concern. And deployed on a large scale, you look at certain parts of the country where you're going to see substantial increases in the amount of power plants they need. You're also going to see significant disruption in the economics of power plants. Plants that would not have been economically viable before are going to be because the price of electricity is going to go up because demand has gone up. An old coal plant that would not have been making money could conceivably be making money now. You can justify stopping old and dirty power plants from going offline. So just right down the line, this transition we were seeing to a cleaner power sector, this is a serious obstacle to that.
1: So where are the biggest data centers right now in the U.S.? One taps the old Three Mile Island nuclear power plant, or they want to. They want to restart it because it's so hungry for electricity. Where are the big ones right now?
2: So the talk of reopening nuclear plants, those are for kind of future looking. You know, those are things that haven't happened yet. As far as projects that are up and running, and if we talk about the market as it stands now, the largest concentration of these things is in Northern Virginia, just right outside of DC. And that's for a whole bunch of interesting historical reasons that have to do with just the development of the internet and development of businesses around the internet. The advantage of having this collection of early companies in the space meant that other companies in the space moved there, meant that the infrastructure was there for companies. But with each passing year, you're seeing other markets rise up, and they're not to the point that they're anywhere close to eclipsing Northern Virginia, but you're seeing markets like Columbus. Central Iowa and other parts of Iowa are an absolutely booming data center market. And a lot of times you can trace this back to the one big project that was viewed as successful, or the one big project that showed other developers that this is how you can do it here. And it's a pretty easy development process. There is this kind of herd mentality with some of where these projects are going.
1: And where was this one big project?
2: Oh, One example is in Iowa, which is one of the fast-growing markets. There is a Microsoft project in West Des Moines, Iowa, that was at its time just mind-blowingly large. And that was a project that helped to solidify the idea of Iowa as a viable and formidable market for this stuff. You see this in Columbus. There are several just gigantic, Meta has a pretty big presence here. Others do as well. And you see this where a project comes in, a lot of times because there's some infrastructure there already in terms of internet lines and in terms of access to electricity. And you see others build somewhere close to there because they're looking for some of those same things. And you have the local government or the permitting regime there becomes familiar with these projects. And it's easier rather than going to some random new place. We aren't yet at a point where these super, super projects are still in the future. And it'll be interesting to see where the market is once some of those are closer to going online. Because, of course, we're at a moment where everyone's kind of holding their breath, wondering what in the world is going to happen with this market, because it does seem like an unsustainable market.
1: Yeah. What about renewables for these AI data centers? I mean, we're building lots of renewables. They need lots of power. Why not just use renewables?
2: There will be lots of renewables used. What's needed is electricity. And this whole idea of speed to power is what people in this industry talk about. So you want to get power plants up and running as fast as possible. You want to get as much power available as possible. Wind and solar are going to be natural big parts of that. Or at least they should be, because this is happening at the same time that there is an administration in Washington that is creating all of these impediments to developing renewable energy, taking away some of the programs and tax incentives, and just kind of generally being hostile to, in particular, wind power. And wind power is a really important part of the renewable energy mix. So you have this kind of 1-2 punch of drastically increasing the demand for power and making it so that it's more difficult to build the cheapest and the cleanest forms of power, which are wind and solar. You add those two factors up, and it's not good for the climate.
1: Now, Dan, we can't talk about energy use without talking about the power grid. The three of them, I guess, in this country, we got the East, we got the West, and Texas has its own. They seem stretched pretty thin already. So as these data centers grow, what does that mean for the grid going forward, physically as well as, you know, the cost to us consumers?
2: It's interesting right now how Texas's system, which has fewer barriers to entry, it's just easier to build there. It seems like that system works nicely for this moment where you need to add a ton of power quickly. The other regional grids, there are various other challenges where it's a little bit harder in some places, and it's a lot harder in other places, to the point where you could imagine some of these big data center projects, the only way they would be viable is if they are building power right next to them or within a really close distance of them. And the grid as a whole is built to be able to serve the public during times of peak demand. And that's actually only a few days a year. So you have an entire grid built for the hottest days of summer and the coldest days of winter. And if these large power users can find ways to ramp down when that demand is high, if these become this economic and power grid problem that creates the solution of improving flexibility in the system, that could be a really good thing.
1: And how are various local communities responding to these plans to build data centers?
2: I think it's safe to say that data centers have about the lowest approval rating of just about anything. Wherever these are proposed, just about anywhere, there is community opposition. And what's fascinating to me is that this cuts across partisan lines. It cuts across income lines. In these complicated times, people can agree they don't want a data center anywhere near them. And this opposition is only going to grow. As you see data centers being built outside of some of the markets that are more used to these things, if you see them being built more in rural areas, more in new markets, the opposition is, it's just about overwhelming. You're going to start to see projects that just don't happen because the opposition is too much. And you're going to see local governments not wanting these projects. So this is something that is an impediment on the path of development going forward. And I think it is a underappreciated factor that we need to keep an eye on.
1: And why don't communities want these things?
2: There is a lot of talk in communities about just how it affects water supply, how it may affect power. If you're building kind of a greenfield project, this is an absolutely gigantic thing that might be built on a woods or in a ridge or in an area that people don't want to see a giant new project. Also, because these things do not have many employees, it's a different calculation in terms of the economic benefits of the community. It's not like this is an auto plant with 2,000 employees or something like that. This is a very small number of employees. So you're asking a community to sacrifice a whole bunch of its open land and potentially have this development that is sucking up a ton of water and power with possible negative ramifications for other people who live in the area. And the economic benefits for everyone else, I'm sure there are some benefits. These projects pay property taxes and things like that, but it's not enough for people to think this is something that they want to see.
1: Dan, before you go, if data centers are here to stay and we're looking for net zero carbon emissions by 2050, how do you see sustainable development taking shape in this industry? Where will we be in 2050?
2: An important thing to remember is that for a solid decade, more than a decade before this recent boom in electricity demand, demand was pretty much flat. We had found various efficiencies through lighting, a whole bunch of different innovations to get more use from our existing electricity resources. And as a result of that, you saw the very most expensive and dirty electricity sources no longer be viable. You saw coal plants close. You saw a whole bunch of things that are good in the long run. We've shifted into a new era in which demand for electricity is super high and in which inefficient and dirty power sources conceivably can make money because demand is incredibly high. That is very, very harmful for getting to anywhere close to net zero by 2050. It just doesn't work. The numbers don't work. And the way that you can get back on a path toward getting to net zero is to find ways to operate these data center systems more efficiently, to make it so they use much less power. Now, that kind of innovation is a natural part of the evolution of an industry. It could very well be that at some point, not far in the future, we realize there are ways to do this that are use a lot less power and are much more flexible. That's what needs to happen. We're just not in that phase of development. But right now, based on what we know of what the power use of these things is, it's pretty bleak in terms of imagining what this means for hopes for net zero.
1: Dan Guarino is a clean energy reporter with our media partner Inside Climate News, covering renewable energy and politics. Dan, thanks so much for taking the time with us today.
2: Thank you.
0: Coming up, the politics of making America healthy again. That's just ahead on Living on Earth. Stay tuned.
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0: It's Living on Earth. I'm Jenny Doering.
1: And I'm Steve Kerwood. America is deep in a health crisis, with rising cancer incidence among children, according to the National Cancer Institute. And the CDC reports a majority of Americans now suffer from some form of chronic disease. Though concerns about the health crisis are not new, the Trump administration promised to address them through the Make America Healthy Again, or MAHA Commission, chaired by Bobby Kennedy Jr., who is also U.S. Secretary of Health and Human Services. The MAHA movement includes concerns over health impacts from pesticides, and in 2018, Bobby Kennedy publicly supported a successful multi-million-dollar lawsuit against Monsanto by a groundskeeper who claimed he had contracted cancer from exposure to glyphosate, the key ingredient in Roundup. While the World Health Organization found glyphosate is a probable carcinogen in 2015, today the Trump administration is asking the U.S. Supreme Court to block a wave of further lawsuits against Bayer, which purchased Monsanto, saying the EPA has not found glyphosate can cause cancer. And there are also bills in Congress to block such lawsuits. Here to discuss the MAHA Commission's recent actions on agrochemicals is Carrie Gillum, an investigative journalist and the author of The Monsanto Papers, Deadly Secrets, Corporate Corruption, and One Man's Search for Justice. Carrie, welcome back to Living on Earth.
4: Thank you. Thanks for having me.
1: So we're going to talk about MAHA today, the Make America Healthy Again. So first, what is the history of the Make America Healthy Again Commission? What made it come to life?
4: Well, I think really that varies based on who you are talking to, right? I mean, the formality of Make America Healthy Again and the Make America Healthy Again Commission came about through Bobby Kennedy, RFK Jr., Bobby Kennedy in his presidential campaign. And then when he was appointed to the Trump administration to head up HHS, they formally formed this commission, Make America Healthy Again, MAHA, you know, kind of a play on Make America Great Again, right? The MAGA movement that is so associated with Trump. But for me, I think, and many other people, this MAHA movement, this sort of distrust of big food, big ag, big pharma, this movement for cleaner living, cleaner food, pushing food companies to get rid of artificial dyes and to reduce chemicals in the foods. And, you know, that's been going on for a really long, long time. So I certainly don't think it's new that people and groups have organized and come together. You know, I'm thinking of Moms Across America, for instance, as one group. But there have been an increasing number of people becoming aware of the health effects, the problematic health effects of all of these different things that are put into our food and that are put into our children's bodies, rising rates of chronic disease and cancers. And they have been increasing their voices and trying to make them heard over the years. I do think this is the first time I've really seen it translate into a pretty powerful political movement. And certainly we haven't seen it at this level in the White House or any other presidential administration. They're seemingly having some success. I think it really powered Bobby Kennedy into and powered the Trump reelection, having this kind of movement and association with Bobby Kennedy, who has been talking about these issues for many, many years himself. So I think it's just this joining of forces in this really unique moment and sort of ironic culmination where we have people who are really interested in trying to make our world healthier, aligned or cooperating or trying to coordinate with an administration that in many ways is working to make our world far less healthy and far more polluted and dangerous.
1: So who are the people supporting MAHA?
4: Well, a recent poll that came out in the middle of October took a look at that. And they, you know, asked thousands of people sort of what their participation was in MAHA and what their beliefs were. And they showed that 38% of parents, like across partisan lines, 38% identified as supporters of MAHA, which I thought was really surprising. 62% of them were Republicans, 17% Democrats, and 34% independents. And not all of them aligned with MAGA necessarily. They were seen as distinct. So, you know, I think it's an interesting movement. A lot of people that identified with MAHA had different positions on vaccines, but when it came to food and food additives and children's health and concerns about chronic disease, these people were locked in.
1: Carrie, from a food and chemical lens, just how unhealthy is America these days?
4: Oh my gosh. It's pretty bad. We have 76% of Americans now suffering from at least one chronic disease and about half suffering from multiple chronic diseases.
1: How is MAHA proposing to change agriculture and chemical regulation across the United States?
4: Well, gosh, if you read the MAHA Commission report, it covers a whole range of areas, you know, from childhood depression and use of cell phones and antidepressants and too much screen time. And there's a lot of things packed in there. Food additives, chemicals in the food, types of food people are eating. But if you look at pesticides in agriculture, which is what we're looking at today here, in the initial report, they were really trying to focus on a couple of the pesticides that are known to be most dangerous, glyphosate and atrazine. Atrazine was just last month declared a probable human carcinogen by the World Health Organization. Both of these chemicals are used liberally in our development of food, production of food. The residues are found on our food. The MAHA Commission, in its early April report, targeted those chemicals specifically and talked about a need to reduce pesticide use. Overall, in the most final report that came out in September, they eliminated all discussion of those pesticides and, in fact, talked about what a great job the EPA was doing in terms of regulating pesticides. So I think there are some wins and some losses so far in the MAHA Commission, and we're not really sure yet how far we're gonna see this movement go.
1: So What's going on Capitol Hill to really reduce the exposure of these chemical companies to getting sued by consumers? What are they trying to do legislatively?
4: Yeah, it's a huge, huge push by the agricultural industry, led by Bayer, the company that bought Monsanto in 2018. Bayer has formed the Modern Ag Alliance. They've pulled together dozens and dozens, they say about 100 different ag organizations, and they are heavily lobbying Congress. They're marching around Capitol Hill, talking to legislators. A lot of money is flowing, a lot of advertising, trying to pass not only state laws, but get language into the farm bill and into appropriations and standalone bills to try to essentially, any way they can, to get legislation passed that would block consumers from being able to sue over a failure to warn, over the labeling. They're saying we shouldn't be required to put anything on a label. Consumers shouldn't be able to sue us as long as the EPA has approved the product and approved the label.
1: The state of California, of course, has been fairly aggressive on going after some of these chemicals. To what extent is this legislation aimed at telling California, shut up?
4: I think they really want California to shut up, right? California has been very aggressive on many fronts, right, in trying to restrict and control and to better understand where and how much pesticides are being used. This would preempt, you know, state moves, localities, states, counties would preempt a lot of things that are trying to be done outside of Washington, D.C. to try to better protect people from pesticide use. This is what the companies say they need. I mean, Bayer is telling us and telling lawmakers that if you don't protect us from lawsuits, if you don't protect us from restrictions on our chemicals, we're not going to sell them anymore. And if we don't sell them anymore, farmers won't be able to grow enough food. People will go hungry. Grocery prices will rise. Calamity will rain down upon us all. They're saying these things are essential to feed the world.
1: It's ironic, isn't it, that a lot of American commodity crops can't be sold in many places because some countries tend to be more stringent on what chemicals they allow to be used on crops.
4: Yeah, there are many countries around the world that have restrictions, import bans on bringing things in that might have residues of different pesticides on them, GMO crops as well. You know, there are a lot of countries that really don't want what the U.S. is selling, which is why the U.S. is such a very important market for these pesticide companies to protect.
1: Now, there's also what's called the Pesticide Accountability Act, introduced by New Jersey Senator Cory Booker. What does this legislation champion?
4: Well, Cory Booker essentially tried to flip the, you know, script on these people and embedded into law that people could sue, that this was a fundamental right, that people could try to hold these companies accountable. He hasn't gotten very far with that, unfortunately.
1: You know, I believe the Trump administration has approved new pesticides, including a couple with PFAS, and that the EPA, of course, has fired thousands of scientists from the Office of Research and Development, which looks at the impact of chemicals on human health, and rolled back some programs at the USDA. I mean, talk to me about these actions and where they fall within the overall MAHA Commission plan.
4: Yeah, it really is paradoxical to see this movement, MAHA and Kennedy, trying to address why are our children sicker? Why are we sick? You know, how are we going to make America healthy again? How are we going to make our food healthy and our environment? And at the very same time, you have the Trump administration, as you said, sort of rolling back, making the environment much more dangerous for our children. They're not only introducing or approving new pesticides, but they are rolling back regulations on clean air, you know, tracking air emissions. They're rolling back clean water rules. They're allowing for more CAFOs, more runoff, toxic runoff from large confined animal operations, more pesticide discharge into waterways. They say they're doing this in the name of helping business and helping the economy and spurring growth and jobs. But there, you know, there's just a lot of concern out there that what they're doing is just making the environment much more deadly and toxic for all of us.
1: Gary, you've been reporting on the agrochemical industry for years. From your perspective, why is it so hard to regulate chemicals in the United States?
4: So many reasons, right? I think the thing that comes to my mind, you know, most immediately is just the corruption that we've seen. The collusion, the corruption, the power that the agricultural industry wields over the EPA, wields over lawmakers. We have, is it four or five now? I can't keep track of industry officials, agricultural industry leaders who have been brought in now under the Trump administration to help run the EPA and help oversee what chemicals are going to be approved or not approved. These are people who've worked in the industry for their whole lives pushing these chemicals, and they're now sitting in our top regulatory authority. And that's not new to the Trump administration. We've seen that over and over and over again, the sort of revolving door of people coming in and people coming out. And we have so many internal documents and messages from company leaders to EPA leaders talking about how they're going to work together, you know, and Monsanto, the famous memos about talking about the EPA official who oversaw glyphosate being a real friend and being someone who was helpful to them in their defense of glyphosate. Got numerous whistleblowers who've come out of the EPA saying they won't let us publish true science. They're corrupting our science. They're hiding information about harmful effects of these chemicals. I mean, it's a corrupt agency, as I think corruption runs through many of our federal agencies, unfortunately.
1: Stepping back a distance, what about the concept of chemical regulation in this country? In many places around the world, there is a precautionary principle to not approve chemicals unless you can prove that they are safe. In the United States, I believe it's the other way around.
4: Yeah.
1: A chemical is considered innocent unless and until it's proven guilty. How well is that system working for us, do you think?
4: You're right. I mean, I think you've explained it very well. There is much more a precautionary approach overseas in Europe and other countries. Let's prove it safe before it's on the market. Here, it's presumed to be safe. The companies bring in all of their scientific studies and they say, here, we've shown this to the EPA. This is safe. Let's go ahead and approve it. And in the majority of cases, they do. Our federal law does require that when they look at doing any sort of regulation of a pesticide, that they take into account the economic impact of that chemical being on the market, the jobs that it creates, you know, all of the money that farmers will be spending and pesticide companies will be getting and the yields that farmers will get from it. So that's sort of at the heart of it. And I think that that's been a real problem too, because you do have chemicals that have been out there used on our food, used in farming, that have been shown for years, decades to be dangerous to our health in scientific studies. And then you'll see, like in the case of chlorpyrifos, and it will take so long until the EPA eventually says, yeah, I guess we should do something about that, you know? But we'll have this chemical on the market for years and years.
1: You've been in contact with a number of the voices within the MAHA movement. I'm thinking of Zen Honeycutt, the executive director of Moms Across America. What's been their reaction to the commission's involvement with the big ag industry?
4: Well, a lot of them, you know, were very disappointed, of course, angry, frustrated when the MAHA Commission sort of kneeled, bowed down to the agricultural industry, editing out the criticism of pesticides in its final report that came out in September. They were not happy with that at all. But I don't know that they're deterred. I think it, you know, just means they're saying they have to work a little bit harder and they're keeping at it. The first round might have gone to the agricultural industry, but they certainly are not giving up the fight yet.
1: Carrie Gillum is an investigative journalist and the author of the Monsanto Papers, Deadly Secrets, Corporate Corruption, and One Man's Search for Justice. Carrie, thanks so much for taking the time with us today.
4: Thanks for having me.
1: We reached out to the Trump administration and the Make America Healthy Again Commission for comment, but did not receive responses in time for this broadcast.

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0: It's Living on Earth. I'm Steve Curwood.
1: And I'm Jenny Doering. Robin Wall Kimmerer is perhaps best known as the author of Braiding Sweetgrass, about living in a reciprocal relationship with other beings and the gifts of the earth. And in her 2024 book, The Serviceberry, Abundance and Reciprocity in the Natural World, she focuses on gift economies. You might encounter gift economies in your daily life, buy nothing groups on Facebook, community fridges where people share food with neighbors, or the little free libraries down the street. Robin Wall Kimmerer is a member of the Citizen Potawatomi Nation and professor of environmental biology at the SUNY College of Environmental Science and Forestry. And she joins us now. Hi, Robin, and welcome to Living on Earth.
2: Hi, Jenny. Thanks for the invitation to join you.
1: So what is a serviceberry and why is it significant to you?
2: A serviceberry is a beautiful genus of plants. It doesn't look like much. In fact, I tell my students, you can tell a serviceberry because it's kind of generic looking in that the leaves are just round, smooth gray bark. But when it flowers and fruits, it's a whole different story. In the springtime, there's just a froth of white blossoms. And then in midsummer, it's just heavily laden with these red, juicy fruits. You can mostly find it around edges of water, edges of trails. It's an ecotone species that kind of likes the forest edge.
1: And it sounds like it brings this abundance in season when these berries are ripe. All kinds of animals and people, including yourself, enjoy these berries. So what does that abundance of serviceberries lead to?
2: Well, the abundance of serviceberries leads to an abundance of life all around. Because, for example, in the early spring, there's a whole group of bees that rely entirely on those early spring flowers, right? So it's feeding the pollinator community. And then later, when the berries start to ripen, oh, you can find a serviceberry tree because of all the birds. They are all just gathering there, and they're so noisy. I use them for prospecting. That's how I find a serviceberry tree, is I listen for the birds. So it's feeding that whole community as well. You know, those are the obvious ways that it's engaged, but it's also an important host for lots of different larvae of butterflies and the whole food web that grows around this tree.
1: And you yourself describe in this book harvesting, putting those berries into a pail, and then being able to share that abundance with your neighbors.
2: That's right. They are so abundant that on my neighbor's farm, where they plant the western variety of serviceberry known as Saskatoons, they are just an exemplar of abundance. You can just pick them by the handful.
1: And you can turn them into a pie?
2: Oh, they make a good pie. They make good jam, good syrup. But, you know, traditionally, a lot of native cultures, particularly Western cultures, used it. It's the source of pemmican. It's the major fruit for pemmican. So the berries would be dried and pounded into this really superfood. The berries are really rich in antioxidants and vitamin C. So it was an excellent choice to mix into the original energy bars, which were pemmican.
1: And pemmican, remind me, is that a mix of berries and meat?
2: It is, yeah. The berries are dried and pounded, and elk or venison is also dried and pounded. And then the whole thing is bound together with rendered fat. So it is quite literally the original energy bar. And our people used it for travel food and for trade, et cetera. It was a really important way to store excess calories.
1: Tell me about the connection here between this idea of a gift economy and the way that resources are shared in the natural world. Could you maybe trace the path of a serviceberry for us? Maybe the berry itself falls to the ground or gets eaten by a bird. And what happens next?
2: Well, I think it's important to preface that by talking about what I mean by gift. And a gift, in my thinking, and this reflects a lot of ancestral teachings, a gift is something that we have not earned, and yet it comes to us. Someone bestows it upon you. So let's follow the thread that you suggest, Jenny, of the growth of a service berry, the sun. The sun is the energy that animates all of it. And so all of that sunshine through photosynthesis turns into the body of the service berry. One could argue that the sun's energy is a gift. We have not earned it, and yet it comes. But that gift of photosynthesis is then shared with others. It's shared with the larvae of those caterpillars that are eating the leaves. It's shared in the abundance of fruits that the robins and the cedar waxwings and the blackbirds are all coming to feast on. The gift is shared. It's passed on. And then, of course, those birds that are splattering bird poop all over the ground, all of that nitrogen, right, is feeding the food web below ground and building soil. The fox that comes and snatches one of those robins off the ground while it's all full of berries, the gift stays in motion. And so if we start with the premise that what life produces for us is a gift, it's all a gift economy.
1: In the book, you quote an indigenous Brazilian hunter saying, "Store my meat? I store my meat in the belly of my brother." Can you tell me the story of that quote?
2: Yes, that quote, that story that was shared by an anthropologist, linguist, working with Amazonian indigenous peoples, is at the heart of what we understand to be a gift economy. In this story, the hunter had been successful that day and came back with a really sizable animal. And so the anthropologist linguist was talking with them and saying, "Well, how are you going to store the meat? Are you going to dry it or salt it? What will you do to store the meat?" And he reports the astonishment of the hunter, saying, "Store my meat? Why would I do that?" And so he asks again, and he said, "Well, no, I don't store my meat. I store my meat in the belly of my brother," meaning he wasn't going to hold on to and accumulate this bonus, this surplus of meat. He was going to have a feast. He was going to invite his neighbors, his friends, his extended family, all to come and benefit from what the forest had provided him in the form of game. And the anthropologist was astonished, because that breaks all the rules of Western economics, doesn't it? That says, well, you should hold on to that for yourself. You should store it so that when the hungry time comes, as it inevitably does, you'll have food security. But essentially, the lesson taught by that story is there are other ways to have material security, food security, and that is through relationship. That hunter was saying, when I feed my neighbors, when I feed my community, they're going to feed me. When their nets are full of fish, they're going to invite me to a feast. If I need their help, we've established good relationships of trust and kinship, so they'll take care of me, because I'm taking care of them. And that is the heart of a gift economy. No money is exchanged. The gift stays in motion. It creates this network of relationships that create the kind of material security that market economics is designed to produce.
1: And in our own lives, what advice do you have for centering gift economies, participating in those, and reciprocity in our lives, while also living in this modern world, this complex world?
2: Well, the book is full of examples of micro-scale gift economies. Some of the ones that seem most appropriate to think about in a time of climate crisis. What is it that's driving the climate crisis? It's hyper-consumption, over-consumption. And gift economies suggest, you know what? We don't all need to own everything that we need in life. We don't need to each go out and buy a lawnmower. We don't. We need perhaps one for the neighborhood. And those kinds of neighborly sharing help to stem hyper-consumption, But you also create a web of mutual relationship, which I think as human people, particularly in an industrialized society, we crave. We crave that sense of belonging, of being known, of being needed in our communities. So that's how I think about the role of gift economies as a sharing economy that produces abundance without market regulation. And so I think gift economies can live in coexistence with the dominant model of economics if we encourage them. And I don't want in any way this idea of trying to promulgate small, highly localized gift economies to in any way excuse us from rethinking capitalism and damage associated with it. In the book, I talk quite a lot about the ethical jeopardy of extractive systems and the cost that that has in the well-being of the planet. And while we could celebrate and cultivate small-scale gift economies, that doesn't mean we aren't still complicit with this larger system that we need to seriously rethink.
1: Can you describe for me scaling up this gift economy idea and how we can kind of work with this complex, global, interconnected world that we have and integrate some more of this gift economy thinking into that system?
2: You know, I began looking for gift economies in modern society after having learned about them from both ancestral and contemporary indigenous societies. And I found them everywhere once you kind of know what to look for. One of the examples that I like to start with is, you know, when you read a good book, you want to pass it on to a friend. You don't sell that book to your friend. You give it to them. There it is, a tiny little gift economy. But how does that scale up? Well, in my neighborhood, we have little free libraries where people say, oh, let's leave our books here to share with one another. That's a gift economy. I think about public libraries as gift economies. We don't own the books. That's the idea. We have abundance of literature because we share. So that continuum from the giving a book to a friend to little free libraries to public libraries gives us a hint at what gift economies can look like. And at a larger scale, the way that we use our financial resources to invest in commons, common resources like libraries, offers us an opening as well. What about things like common lands of parks and trails and water? Those are things we don't each of us own. We care for them in common. We enjoy them in common. So gift economies are also an invitation to the economy of the commons rather than of private property and individual ownership.
1: Before you go, Robin, in this season of harvest, how does giving thanks connect with abundance and reciprocity?
2: Property and individual ownership.
1: Before you go, Robin, in this season of harvest, how does giving

0: that you would not exist without water or those berries or that medicine, that kind of deep gratitude that allows us to look at the world of abundance and feel as if you have everything that you need. Let's be clear, everything that I need might be quite different than everything that I want. But everything that I need, I have, and is provided for me as a gift from Mother Earth. It also makes you feel as if you have everything, and so why do you need to buy anything else? It creates a sense of sufficiency and enoughness that puts the brakes on consumption. I believe eco-psychologists have demonstrated that people who practice gratitude consume less than people who don't. To think about the world as a gift is to think about the world not as objects that belong to us, but as stories. That shirt that you might want to buy, it's not just an object, is it? It's the product of many hands, and it has consequences, it has costs. And so I think one of the most important things we can do as consumers is to really think about the stories associated with those objects. Was that fiber in the shirt that you're interested in, is it recycled? Is it part of a circular economy, or is it part of an extractive economy? And when we see the world as gift, we see that whole story of knowing where everything came from, and then that's what helps something be a gift, not a commodity, is we know all the relationships that are associated with it. But that same attention to the story of an object allows us to decide whether we're going to buy it or not. Are we going to participate in a dishonorable harvest, or are we only going to purchase those things which safeguard life, make life better?
1: Robin Wall Kimmerer is the author of The Service Berry, Abundance and Reciprocity in the Natural World, and other books. Thank you so much, Robin.
0: Thank you.
2: On the line now from Porter Corners, New York, is Joe Bruschak, an Olhegan Abenaki storyteller and poet who's here with his reflection on gratitude for the gifts of the earth. Joe, good to talk to you again. How you doing?
3: Oh, I'm good. Kwai kwai ni domba. Hello, my friend.
2: And what do you have for us today?
3: I have an original poem that I wrote. It's based on traditions among the Haudenosaunee, the Iroquois people, and the Wabanaki, my own people, of giving thanks and acknowledgement for the gifts that we often take for granted that are all around us. It's called Earth Prayer. Because this earth is our first mother, we say kutsi ulioni, mina tamina, great thanks again and again. Because all our ancestors could see the rain that falls, the air we breathe, the healing waters, the giving stones, our mother's blood, our mother's bones, are gifts we have been given. It is from this earth that all our lives, those who came before us, those yet to come, like the seeds that sprout with each new spring, have grown, have grown, have grown. And what does this earth ask of us? All that it asks is that we never take too much, always remember to give back an equal measure for those gifts we may take for granted. And also remember that we must walk with care, always show kindness to all those now here with us, sharing gifts of life and light. Never forget those who share our breath, two-legged, four-legged, those with wings, those who swim or dig into the soil, the grass, the trees, all living things, from the greatest to those too small, to see are also related, one and all. Uli dogo wongan, all our relations. So as we continue on this circle, which has no beginning and no end, let us all say to our Mother Earth, Kutsi ulioni mina ta mina, great thanks again and again.
2: Thank you, Joe Bruschak.
3: Da kagui, don't mention.

0: Mission, you are very welcome. Living on Earth is produced by the World Media Foundation. Our crew includes Naomi Ehrenberg, Paloma Beltran, Sophie Bokar, Daniela Faria, Swayam Gagneja, Mark Kausch, Mark Seth Lender, Don Lyman, Ashanti McLean, Nana Mohammed, Ainsley O'Neill, Sophia Pandelitis, Jade Poley, Jake Rigo, Andrew Skerritt, Bella Smith, Melba Torres, and Elle Wilson.
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1: Welcome to the newsroom. I'm Charlotte Gallagher. The U.S. marks its 250th birthday weekend.
2: Happy 250 years, America!
1: We ask Americans how they feel about their country now. Funeral events continue for Iran's assassinated former supreme leader. But where is his son who replaced him? We speak to our correspondent, Lise Doucette, in Tehran. We'll get the latest from Venezuela, where 40,000 people are still missing after the earthquakes. And the football fans turning to God for some divine World Cup intervention.
3: If tomorrow Team Mexico takes down Team England in the Estadio Azteca, then there'll be even more thousands of devotees asking for the next miracle in the cup.
1: All that to come in the next 30 minutes.
4: BBC News with Emily Thomas. Crowds of Iranians are attending the second day of funeral ceremonies for the former supreme leader, Ayatollah Ali Khamenei, killed at the beginning of the US-Israeli war. Prayers have also been said for his wife and granddaughter. Our correspondent, Lise Doucette, is reporting from Iran on condition none of her material is used on the BBC's Persian service. She notes that the Ayatollah's son, Mujtaba, who succeeded him as supreme leader, was absent from the funeral.
5: He said to have suffered burning to the face and will need some kind of reconstructive surgery. That's what the reports say. But also, Israel has made it clear that it still sees Mujtaba Khamenei as a top target, and the fears of assassination have not gone away. And Iranian leaders have been putting Israel and the United States on notice that if there is any kind of disturbance, any attacks during this time, they will be meeting fire with fire.
4: Maritime security officials in Britain say they've received reports of a cargo ship coming under attack off Yemen. The vessel triggered the distress call near the port city of Hodeidah. It comes as Yemen's internationally recognised government said that Houthi fighters had killed 14 of its soldiers in an attack south of Hodeidah. A military official told the French news agency that several attackers had also been killed. President Trump has said the American dream is back during a speech to mark the 250th anniversary of US independence. Despite fewer mentions of himself than normal during his rally speeches, he did joke about seeking a third presidential term. These Americans spoke of why they'd turned out for the event in Washington.
6: So I'm thrilled. It's our 250th Independence Day. I can't think of a better place to spend it than D.C. Being able to, you know, see all of the different monuments to the different accomplishments throughout our 250 years of history.
7: The excitement of being able to be in the presence of the President of the United States and hear him give celebration to our nation. I get chills even thinking about it.
4: Both the Ukrainian and the Russian presidents have used U.S. Independence Day to talk to Donald Trump on the eve of an important NATO summit in Turkey. Earlier, Moscow warned that a massive Ukrainian air attack on St. Petersburg and its ports would not go unanswered. Ukraine has been targeting Russian oil refineries, causing countrywide shortages. James Landau is our diplomatic correspondent.
8: There is a feeling that the tide of war in recent weeks and months had been turning in Ukraine's favour. I think the Kremlin and Vladimir Putin are trying to generate some positive headlines for their side ahead of the NATO summit. We've had in recent days President Putin being filmed in military fatigues, talking to military commanders, claiming advances on the front line.
4: This is the latest world news from the BBC. Nigeria has condemned the alleged killing of two of its citizens in South Africa, calling for an urgent investigation. Abuja said it was deeply concerned by the deaths, claiming they came at a time foreigners were being targeted. It also said another victim had allegedly been killed at a police station in April. There's been no comment from the South African authorities. Nigeria has advised its citizens to avoid areas affected by ongoing anti-immigration demonstrations. Efforts are continuing in Greece to contain a fast-moving wildfire that's burning near the northern city of Thessaloniki, prompting multiple evacuations. It's the latest wildfire to break out in Europe, which in recent weeks has struggled with soaring temperatures. Meta Tsitrika reports.
9: As the morning broke, aircraft dropping water resumed operations at the scene to assist the more than 100 firefighters that have been battling throughout the night to contain the blaze. The fire ignited on Saturday evening.
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0: Live from NPR News in Washington, I'm Windsor Johnston. The publisher and CEO of the Washington Post says he's stepping down. The departure of Will Lewis comes just days after he announced plans to lay off about one-third of its staff. NPR's David Folkenflik reports Lewis's two-year tenure was marked by controversy and crisis.
1: Will Lewis had been CEO of the Wall Street Journal and a veteran news executive in Britain, but he was dogged by controversies from his days as an executive for Rupert Murdoch's papers in London. The Post had been running deep in the red, and Lewis's promised innovations failed to stem the losses. When owner Jeff Bezos killed a planned editorial endorsement of Kamala Harris and made the editorial pages friendlier to President Trump, hundreds of thousands of digital subscribers canceled. On Wednesday, the Post announced 300 journalists would be laid off. Lewis was nowhere to be seen, but he was spotted the next night at an event in California ahead of the Super Bowl. On Saturday, Bezos announced Lewis's replacement, the paper's chief financial officer. In a statement, Bezos promised an exciting and thriving next chapter for the Post. David Folkenflik, NPR News.
2: I believe.
0: A vigil was held in Minneapolis last night, marking 1 month since Renee Macklin Good was shot and killed by a federal immigration agent. Good's wife, Rebecca, was there. She didn't speak, but a statement from her was read by Rabbi Ariel Lakach Rosenberg.
3: Minneapolis has shown me that even in the middle of grief and fear, people still show up for each other. For that, I want to say thank you.
0: Weeks after Macklin Good was killed, another person was shot dead by a federal immigration agent, 37-year-old ICU nurse Alex Preddy. Protests have continued in Minnesota over the presence of ICE agents, even after the Trump administration last week announced a partial withdrawal. Active duty troops who were placed on notice to deploy to the state have been told to stand down. More dangerous winter weather is moving from the Great Lakes into the eastern U.S. today. NPR's Marie Andrusovich reports tens of millions of people are under an extreme cold warning.
4: An Arctic air mass from eastern Canada is bringing the lowest temperatures so far this winter, in some cases as much as 30 degrees below average. In Boston, overnight temperatures dropped to single digits. In D.C., potentially damaging wind gusts reached up to 55 miles per hour. Extreme cold and high winds are moving from the Great Lakes up to Vermont and as far south as North Carolina, in parts of the country that are still dealing with snow accumulation from late January's winter storm. Forecasters are warning of the risk of hypothermia and frostbite, saying exposure to the extreme cold could be deadly. Marie Andrusovich, NPR News, Washington.
0: This is NPR News. American skier Breezy Johnson has taken the gold in the women's downhill at the Winter Olympics today, the first medal for Team USA in the Games. Shortly before Johnson took first place, her teammate, Olympic gold favorite Lindsey Vonn, crashed in the event. She landed a jump perpendicular to the slope and tumbled to a stop shortly below. Her condition isn't not yet known. The 41-year-old had retired from competitive skiing in 2019 after repeated injuries, but following a partial knee replacement, she returned to World Cup competition in 2024. The country may be divided, but on this Super Bowl Sunday, puppy love is uniting fans. NPR's Amy Held reports on the 21st annual Puppy Bowl.
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9: You dirty dog.
6: This year's game includes Chapel Bone, a corgi with defending champs Team Fluff, against Team Ruff. They've got Lobster Roll, a bulldog border collie mix. It's more than just fun and games. The Puppy Bowl promotes pet adoption. Players come from 72 shelters. Senior dogs have a harder time finding homes, so this year's halftime show's got Team Oldies and Team Goldies. It airs on Animal Planet, preceding the biggest TV event of the year, the other big game. Still, the Puppy Bowl's not too shaggy, with nearly 13 million viewers tuning in. Amy Held, NPR News.
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14: No secret. The rise of the far right has brought an assault on history. 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What is the future of history? 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
18: And right now, you're listening to the Sunday Forum. Walter L. Smith II and Miss Annie. Walter?
19: Miss McGill, I didn't know you were doing an improv. I'm looking forward to seeing it.
18: Yeah.
19: Awesome. I'm looking forward to seeing that. Hey, Walter.
20: So Billy is our Eddie Murphy.
19: Hey, before you get started for the second hour, I did mention mention about the CAB, the Community Advisory Board. Hey, guys, we're going to be having our first meeting on February 11th. It is going to be via Zoom, so please be looking out for your emails this week. I will be sending the information to you, the Zoom link. Again, it's going to be on Wednesday, February 11th, that we're going to have our Zoom meeting. Thank you.
20: All right. We are back with the Sunday Forum. It's now 9 minutes after the hour. 9 minutes after the hour. This beautiful Sunday morning. Whew. Now, let's talk about one of the things that we insist upon on the Sunday Forum is transparency. Right? As we look at the political atmosphere right now, right? Whether you're talking about nationally, internationally, locally, it's important that we take into consideration the fact that there are people that are suffering because of the behavior of businesses and the support that those businesses often get from their political allies. Now, you can imagine that in the last hour, we had Eduardo that called in. Eduardo normally calls in with some very good information keeps everybody aware of what's going on out there. And we appreciate Eduardo's calls. But he mentioned something that was very, very important, and that has to do with our well-being, our economic and our energy and our environmental well-being. When we talk about this issue of the energy burden, we've spoken about it on the show many, many times. And, you know, that's just one aspect of this discussion. When we look at this as an example, we look at this and we hear this discussion about, man, I can't afford this. I cannot afford to keep paying these rates, these electric bills. It's just too much, right? And in the last hour, I explained that one of the reasons that the rates are going up as much as they are is because our power companies continue to use coal combustion or the burning of fossil fuels as a means of creating energy. It's an outdated method. It costs a lot of money to continue to burn coal. And we have been moving quite often. We have groups that have moved consistently to push for TECO to use reason, right? Hoping that there's some sort of reasonable bone in their body or reasonable thoughts with regard to the people that they're supposed to be serving. Clearly, there is not. Clearly, there is not. Not when you can go back to a rubber stamping public service commission that continues to allow this type of thing to happen, especially after all the testimonies that took place since their last meeting that they had 2 years ago, coming here to the Tampa Bay area. And it's like the Public Service Commission did a tour. Well, when they made that so-called tour, it did no good. I guess they just did it for appearances. Because in the end, Tampa Electric Company was able to get its rate increase. And they've got three more since then.
18: Mm-hmm. Well, Walter, let me ask you this. What's this about rate increasing? Because one of the reasons they're giving is for grid modernization. What can you tell me about that?
20: Listen, the grid modernization thing is we have not seen. Again, let me go back to something. This is a matter of transparency. So grid modernization, the fact that you're asking that question, Mobili, actually answers the question. Right? It's a matter of transparency. What does that mean?
1: Right.
20: Grid modernization means doing what? Putting out, it means putting out solar, right? But the solar is helping who? Where are we seeing solar energy being used?
18: I don't know. I mean, I'm thinking it's helping those call centers, those data centers that's supposed to be driving this cost as well. It really is.
20: There you go. So it's not helping us, it's helping them. Because we're paying for upgrades that we are not seeing the benefit of. That's number one. Number two, we're going to be paying for soon, and people are not aware of this, we're going to be paying for soon for a power plant that most people in Tampa have no idea exists on the Air Force Base. A gas power plant.
18: The Air Force Base, that should be the military's job. Take care of it.
20: There you go. But it's going to be on us. It's going to end up being on us. And then we look at the fact that with the solar fields that are present, we don't know what those solar fields are powering. Because most of our electricity comes from gas. It doesn't come from solar.
18: Yeah, that's and the other thing they're giving is high natural gas prices is rate increases. Yeah.
20: There we go. There we go. While they continue to burn coal. and only talking about putting down or retiring the number four, as I mentioned before, what they call number four, the TECO number four plant. It's a coal combustion plant. Shut it down. They're talking about shutting that down in 2045. 2045, everybody be broke. some of the people that are alive won't be alive by then, and it won't matter.
18: I promise to keep kicking until then, at least.
19: Yeah. Like, when we look at our bill, we see the surplus tax and all that stuff going back to when Billy Sanders got to the grid. I'm thinking they go, if anything else, they're going to increase, you know, those taxes for those people that do get the solar panels. I'm thinking what TECO probably will end up doing is increasing that tax that you have to have no matter what, because even if you have the solar panels, you're still on the grid. You're utilizing their grid and everything. So they're still going to find another way to tax you because, again, we are using their grid. They literally have a monopoly on this right now because we have nobody else but TECO. And even if you go with the natural gas, same thing. So, again,
20: I go back to what I said, what we started out with, right? Everything you said justifies what I've been explaining. And that is that you have businesses that are supported by what? Political allies. That some of them are people that, and I'm going to put it like this, are people that we have trusted for so long, right? Who make comments like, well, if they start paying for the bills and stop paying for the nails and the hair to be done and go into concerts, they wouldn't have to worry about that.
18: That's a stay out of my business. How about that?
20: Right?
19: Okay, you do not want me to comment on that right now, okay?
20: and that, by the way, is a quote. That is a quote. That has been said many times by a person who people have trusted. Right, and she continues to make. They continue to make that comment and believe that. And actually, that person has said very clearly that they are not serving at the behest of the people, but at the pleasure of the county commission. Why? She went on to explain that it was the county commission that put her where she is.
19: Now say that one more time, because I want to make sure our listeners clearly understand what that statement means. Just say that one more time, then I want to just say something in regards to it, because really understand what that one statement, bypassing the get your head nails done thing, okay, but what does that one statement say to you? So please say that one more time, Walt.
20: The person who made the comment, does not serve at the behest of the people. Does not serve at the behest of the people. She was being asked, or they were being asked, excuse me, they were being asked to stand with the people against this onslaught from TECO, right? Against these rate hikes. And that person said, no. And she was asked repeatedly, and when asked a fourth time if she would stand with the people, her response was, I've said it already, I'm not going to say it again, I'm not standing with the people, because the people did not put me here. I was put here by the county commission.
19: Now, I want to say this, and before I say this, let me be real clear, okay, and intentional with my words, all right? The Sunday Forum is Walter L. Smith, the second show, okay? I was invited here as a guest, and then was welcomed as a host. So I'm accountable for the words that I say for myself, not for Walter. All right. We stay up here each and every week. We stay up here when it comes down to the voting. How important your vote, your voice is. How you, the people, us, the people, okay, put these local individuals into office. And then when we put one of our own, when I say one of our own, someone else that is of color, that is of a different nationality or culture other than white, okay? When we put them at the table, we put them at the table to be our voice, okay? I'm going to repeat that. We put them at the table to be our voice because they ran on a platform of being able to be our voice, to make sure that our needs are served, our concerns are addressed. You know, our communities, you know, will be taken care of in some form or fashion in regards to what we see it needs help in. So with that being said, when we put them at the table and then they get at the table and they intentionally, blatantly, unapologetically they say to us in a live forum that we, the people, did not put them there, that her, that she does not serve the people. She does not serve the community. She is not here for us. She is here based on what the county commission did because she's here to serve them. That should give you pause. That should give you concern. That should make you angry enough to say, then let us show you how powerful our voice is and remove her from the table. Okay? Now, I was not there. When Walter informed me of this information yesterday, again, let me be very clear and intentional on my words. I said, please send me that clip. I want to hear it because I want to hear the context of it. You know, because that's important, guys. Context of certain things are important because you want to know why it was said in the context of which it was said. But I don't think there's any way you could play with those words if those are words that was used. I do not serve the people. I'm not here, or the people didn't put me in office, or I'm here to serve the county commission. If any of those words were used in that form in any way, yeah, then that's a problem. That is a serious, serious problem. Okay? And then when you go back to the previous statement, for any politician, whether it be local, government, federal, whatever, to make a statement and say they would be able to afford to pay their bills if the people did not go and get their nails or their hair done or whatever, that's their problem. Do you not think they need to be removed from whatever table you put them at? Mm. Because how dare they? Yes, how dare they tell you how you should look? How dare they say, why should you be concerned about how you look when you just need to go ahead and pay these bills?
18: I spend your money on, yeah.
20: I'm going to give you a date. Give you a date for people who want to search this. I'm not giving any names. Again, I'm not giving any name. The Sunday Forum's not going to give any names. I'm going to give you a date of May 28th, the evening of May 28th, 2024. The evening of May 28th, 2024.
19: And okay? let me say this also while you're looking that up, because I did ask Walter if we were able to at least find a clip so you can hear it. Because let me say this. He's correct. Again, it's his show, so we're not going to give any names. But for me personally, I feel the same way I feel about this Melania thing with Epstein. Okay, you want to sue somebody, but you said this publicly. This is not something that was created. Walter didn't create this from the Sunday Forum. He didn't put these words there. He didn't put that context there. This was said in a public forum for people to hear and see. And it's recorded. You know, so I'm one of those individuals. If you said it, I'm going to show that you said it, so you can't say that I said that you said it. You actually did say it. It's kind of like what they did with Trump. No, we kept saying he said all these things. Oh, he didn't say that. These words came out of this man's mouth. These words came from him.
18: Yeah,
19: the news media didn't create it. He said these things. It's documented. It's played in live time. You know, you understand what I'm saying? Put that together, people. Put that together. Okay, and you know, you hear me saying these passions because I get very, very passionate with stuff like this because it blows my mind, but I'm not shocked. But it just blows my mind that no matter, sometimes you know how they say you just don't believe shit, excuse me my expression, but it stinks, it's in your face. Well, it's in your face. It's in your face. smell it, Smith. It stinks.
20: You can smell it. Yeah, that just happened. So, you know, hey, listen. This happened. It did happen. Can't make it up. It's what it was. And so, you know, that type of thing is what we're getting from people who are supposed to serve us, that we put in power, that we put, and I say put in power because that's exactly what they do. We put them in a position that they're supposed to have power that we give them to serve us. And then they turn right back around and give us their butts to kiss.
18: Well, they serve themselves.
20: Yeah. Yeah. Or they just straight forget why they were put there.
19: Oh no, they didn't forget. They didn't forget that they played the game to get where they are because it's been done time and time again, because it's been accepted time and time again. Because like Carrot Top said, he thinks and believes that the American people is stupid. Okay, point blank period.
18: Yeah.
19: I didn't say that, guys. He said it. I'm just repeating it. Okay? I'm repeating it, okay? That's crazy. Good.
20: That's absolutely crazy. Absolutely. So, just know.
18: You're talking about Hillsborough. I'm looking at another city, but yeah, I'm looking for that comment.
19: But Billy, when he told me that yesterday, when I said to you, me and him got into a heated conversation. Why are we arguing right now? I said, because you know what, this is, it pisses me off. But you know what, can you please find the clip? Please find it, because I want us to be able to have our listeners actually hear it. I want us to actually be able to hear it, and it's just not coming from us. You know, that's important.
20: It has likely been buried. Buried. Right, but I gave you a date, and I can tell you who was there. I can tell you who was there because I was there.
18: Mm.
20: I can tell you who was there because I was there, and it was not. We were all there in total, just completely blown.
19: But if it's online, it can't go too far. It can be found. If it was done online, it can be found.
20: Yeah. Yeah. You know.
19: But we're saying that you guys know how important it is that you need to get out and vote. You need to get out and vote and make sure we're removing these individuals. You know, that needs to be part of our accountability, to remove all these people that have been placed there at that table by our choices, by your vote, okay, and remove them and put somebody else in it to show them that we do have power. Point blank period.
18: Not only vote, but run, because we need to start pushing people, especially young people, to get out there and take these people's places, because that's what they are counting on. That, you know, there's so much need for money to run for office that nobody is going to really run except that ruling class, those business owners and all of those people who want to control government for themselves, self-dealing for themselves. They're the ones running. But these people, these fascists have gotten on school boards. That's how they get started. I mean, you look at Moms for Liberty on the school board down in Sarasota. Where did they get that name from? But some racist novel, Sons of Liberty. You know, that, you know, is really just pushing this dog whistle to white folks. And they use the school board as their stepping stone to higher office so that they can push even more fascist policies along down the line. So we need to run to really compete with these people.
20: And when something bad happens, right, whenever something bad happens, what they do is they point the finger at somebody, like, you know, push it down the line, right? They push it down the line. They put it on something else. Or they remove themselves from responsibility. Like, for instance, a follow-up quote on this particular issue, for instance, was that county commissioners collectively do not get involved in situations like this.
18: Then what are they there for?
20: And that's what I'd like to know.
19: I want our callers to call and tell us how they feel about it, or they may have seen it. You know, they can confirm that, yeah, these statements were made And if they say the person's name, Walter, that's freedom of speech.
18: Okay? That's on them. And they're on the phone. They're waiting to talk.
19: Exactly. So we got to call. Let's take them.
20: Let's go.
18: Hey, caller, you're on the Sunday Forum.
1: Good morning. Hello.
18: Hello. Yes,
20: good morning. Welcome to the Sunday Forum.
1: Peace, power, and blessings.
18: Peace.
20: Good morning.
1: And so, yes, that statement by Commissioner Gwen Myers is something that the community is aware of. And I just think it just takes courage, especially from, black folks, to say that we hold our elected officials just as accountable as we would do anybody else. They are not immune. But the problem always be is that we put in our black community, it's like an unspeaking loyalty oath that if they emerge to these high office of power, we are to be obedient servants, even when we know they are not serving for the interests of the community in which they're supposed to represent. And then the second part I want to say to the black history thing, for those of us who are conscious, we know that every day there ain't nothing we're going to be able to do to remove our beautiful black skin, nor should we ever try. But if in the month of February it takes the tree to start making people become aware, we say celebrate Black History February, and then come March, we celebrate some more Black History until it becomes a continuum. Exactly. Peace, power, and
18: yes, I like that.
19: Thank you, Sister Connie. Exactly. That is my point 100%. Thank you for saying the name. Exactly.
20: And
19: to me, that says it all. You cannot remove your skin, okay? So celebrate it every month. You want to take the February, fine, but continue on with it no matter what. And in regards to, like she said, hold our people accountable. Just because you black, you don't get a pass. And you don't get a pass for loyalty if you're doing something that's going to hurt us. That's crazy. That is crazy. And I'm cut from that, bro. I'm cut from that. Loyalty means everything to me. But if you wrong, you wrong. And how dare me not hold you accountable for you being wrong? Because I hold myself accountable to bring that to the light. Love me enough to tell me the truth. Good, bad, or indifferent. And that's how we need to be. Thank you, Sister Connie. We got another caller?
18: Oh, yeah.
19: Let's go. You know how I get.
20: And I want to keep in mind, I didn't make this up, and I didn't give any name. I'm simply saying.
19: Well, Sherry gave name.
20: Listen.
19: I wanted to get a name too, but
20: you cannot hide from
19: Paula gave a name.
20: It is what it is.
18: Yep. Sometimes we take no prisoners.
19: That's it. That part. I don't believe in puff pieces. Even though somebody, there's no one with
20: it. I didn't make up anything. Anybody somehow made it up? Nope. No, I didn't.
19: We don't do puff pieces.
18: Caller, you're on the phone. You're on the air. Go ahead.
21: Is it me?
18: Yeah.
19: It's you?
20: Yeah. Oh, let's go, Ronnie. What you talking about? And don't come on here with all this come on here with no slick rap. What you want?
21: I ain't want nothing too much, just a little piece of pie. Just a piece of pie, they said. I had to go from life. You know when he said, I want a piece of that white. Anyway, let me quit. Listen, these people are pathetic, man, with what they're putting down. They tell you, it's been like that with us. We were just talking about this. We've been aware that, you shoot us, do all this nasty stuff, and act like ain't nothing happened. Now you doing it to other people, and they seeing that's what it really is, and they can't hide behind that lie no more that they've been telling. And that's starting to disturb the water, so it's good that we can keep the message out there and get some change based on that. But when you was talking about that electric thing, I just wanted to add, this is what I called for. They got where if you put the solar on your house, your homeowner's insurance increases.
18: Oh, really?
21: Yeah, that's the caveat, because I've been going over it, and I just found out this while we can't do it, because all they're going to do is do that. Plus, you got to pay for the solar all the time, too. Mm-hmm. So you're paying two bills, and they talking about, you get a break on Tico. Well, Tico done made it, so ain't no break. You know, like, if you're supposed to offset it, how you going to offset right. something that's, like, seven times what it's supposed to be? I mean, how you going
18: to
21: offset that?
18: I thought you were supposed to be able to even capture it and then use it later or even sell
21: yep,
18: it.
21: Yep. But they came out with that restriction on how much you can sell, and they just been downsizing it from there. So I don't know what the end result going to be, but I'm kind of cautious about that or precautious because, well, they always wind up in a trap. They always luring us in and by the bait, and then we get trapped. It's too late to back out because they done snapped the trap on everybody. You know what I mean? It's through the politics right, and the politics right. and all that, you know, we start believing what they're telling us, and then they turn a corner on us, you know? Like, oh, it was supposed to go that way, but it's going this way.
18: Mm-hmm.
21: And you remember Ed Turner Cheek, right? Ed Turner Check. He the one brought all that building down here because the guy was telling me it was some, it was a buck on. I said, nah, Turner Check was pushing all that. Infrastructure change, all that stuff, and we was bucking him. He disappeared and all that stuff, building, they went crazy building around here.
18: Mm-hmm.
21: He was talking about build everything, redo everything. But all he did was push all the poor people out and increase all the revenues everywhere. That's all that did. And it was like he's a genius for doing that, but I don't really think so. And you know, they go away and hide, but they still their hands still moving. It's not Donald Duck up there or Foghorn Leghorn by himself. He got people been behind that. That Nazi stuff, that old fascism, they just not Donald saying them Duck. Words. We've been saying these words for a while here, Nazi fascism, bigots. You know, whatever, prejudice, it's too many. I don't even want to get into that. But that issue right there, they like to come like he just did the monkey thing. He did that to throw everybody off the Epstein thing again and off all what he's doing, that illegal stuff they're doing over there in wars and stuff like that, creating wars, unnecessary wars, even in the country. And what they call that, they doing it, and he calling it come out somebody else's it. Addition or something. He's trying to use some of these people, like the guy came with the gun, he was a sedition, you know, all this stuff. They just take the wordplay. The girl projecting. The other day, I think she's the press secretary. I was watching it. I just so happened to catch it. I was trying to keep up on the little clip about Obama and them being exhibited as some monkeys, but they always been saying that, and they ain't never stopped, so that ain't nothing new.
2: His
21: press secretary, I'm going to leave it with this. He was grinning when she came out to explain it, like, oh, that was so damn funny right there. Let me talk to y'all about it.
2: That was funny.
21: She was just laughing like, oh, that ain't serious. It ain't nothing but a joke. It's not a joke.
18: But they can't take a joke. They certainly can't take it.
21: Exactly. You can't take the pressure. You can't take nobody's public criticism, constructive criticism at that. Constructive, not demonizing or making them a hellish figure, but just some constructive criticism. And they can't handle it. I don't know, maybe it blows their mind that you're giving it to them.
2: But I tell you what, if you recall, in the first year of Barack Obama's, President Obama's presidency, she had all types of disrespect. You had a person who on the floor of Congress yell out liar in the middle of the
18: Union.
2: Then you had the people who were point like the Arkansas governor that met him on the tarmac and was pointing at him.
18: Arizona.
2: Pointing at him and reprimanding him, so to speak. And then you had the guy from Colorado, the governor of Colorado, I think it was, who actually came up with the tar baby comment.
3: Yeah.
2: And depiction.
21: Yeah.
2: You know, and there are more.
18: The medicine doctor, you know, all of that stuff.
2: Oh, yeah, man. Yeah, absolutely. So, you know, these are things that we've grown accustomed to. We've seen it. But because we've grown accustomed to it does not mean that it makes it right.
3: I don't say that makes it even sadder that we have to grow accustomed to it. I think Bernie Sanders said it best in his last speech that he had the other day when he stated, we used to be looked at as the United States used to be looked at, you know, as the level to rise to, you know,
2: right.
3: And we're no longer that. We're a big joke right now.
18: Yeah.
3: United States, we have no respect. other dignitaries and countries and stuff, they don't respect us anymore. And it's because of this individual that's in the office. You know, so it's sad that we have to come accustomed to that, because we should not have to come accustomed to that. You know, it should not have gotten to that point. Like I said, in 2016, for me, that was it. That house had no more respect. The respect of that title, being a president, it used to mean something. Good, bad, or indifferent. Like I said, whether we agree or disagree to a certain degree, it still held respect, you know, because we don't know everything that goes on in the back. We don't know all the back endings of everything. But this person, I don't give a damn. Back, front, sideways. He don't need to be there, okay? Mm. He don't need to be there because he's doing nothing to uplift us. Since he's been there from 2016 to now, he's done nothing to uplift us. And I don't know how the American people don't see that. But again, that's his statement. Unfortunately, he believes the American people are stupid, and he's hell-bent on proving it. Okay?
18: All right. Well, the thing that we need to look out for is the underhanded tactics they're going to be engaging in, starting right now for the 2026 election. And he is really worried that we're going to send Democratic Congress to him so that they can start overturning everything he's trying to do, so that they could impeach him. And if we get the Senate, they're gonna convict him.
20: That's right.
3: We got another caller.
18: Yeah, thank you, Ron.
4: All right, thank y'all for the time.
20: Hey, Ron, thank you, brother.
3: I'm trying to get everybody in there. We got 15 minutes left. I'm going to get everybody as much as we can in there. So hopefully somebody else heard those comments from that person.
20: Before we go on to the next call, let me put this out there real quick. Food from the Soul is going to be taking place on March 28th, Saturday, March 28th. 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Caller?
3: Morning, caller, you're on the air.
5: Hello?
18: Yes. Caller, you're on there. Air? Yeah, you're on the Sunday forum.
5: Okay, this is Brother Jarvis. How you doing? How's your team doing?
20: Brother Jarvis, what's going on, man?
18: Pretty good.
5: How the family been doing? I'm so Miss Annie been doing commentary. She getting it going on. Billy, y'all got it going on. We love, absolutely love Sunday Forum and all the great things we're doing. Yeah, we live in a crazy time right now, but we got to look up and be encouraged, stay positive, stay focused, and keep our eyes on the prize. And so what we're doing, we're trying to inspire the community to partner up with Dr. Khalil Ali, the former wife of the GOAT. The greatest of all time, Muhammad Ali. We're going to move the show over to Polk County, and we're doing a big event. It's going to be a little different than how we did it in Tampa. We're going to do a panel discussion talking about from his when he got the gold medal all the way up to the draft, all the way in the Nation of Islam, all the way up to he walked and lit the Olympic torch in Atlanta. We're going to have a panel discussion. I'll be talking about some of my experiences in the old Nation of Islam. I'm also going to be signing my book, Creating a Sales Mentality, How to Think Like a Salesperson. So it's going to be a networking event. We're going to have free food. We're going to be free admission. And if you've never been to the well, it is a jewel in the Lakeland Black community. It is a jewel. I mean, it is the hub where a lot of great activities go. So if you're a business person, you want to come and network, it's after church, Sunday, February the 22nd. It's going to be one of the crowning events along with Black History and Fish and Grit, which is going to be so we are both of the crowning events. We do ours right before the Black History go out, and we crown all Black History and Fish and Grit, which is going to be so we are both of the crowning events. We do ours right before

0: But Dr. Kalila Lee, she loved Tampa. She's going to be back in Lakeland on the 22nd, Sunday 22nd, at 3 o'clock after church at the well, 114 Parker Street. Thank you, Walter. We love you. We'll talk to you soon.
1: All right, man. Hey, thank you, Jarvis. All right. Jarvis, I love me, everybody.
2: Yes. We got you on the ability?
3: Yes. Mm-hmm.
2: All right, let's go.
1: Welcome to the Sunday Forum. What's going on, brother?
4: What's going on, Brother African?
1: I'm all right.
4: I just want to say that the human body is amazing, right? And cancer never makes up the majority of the human body. Cancer cells are always the minority. But they take such an aggressive and damaging and destructive effect on the human body that cancer often gets so much of our attention when it emerges in the human body, even though it's a minority. When it emerges and does the ravaging things to the human body that it does, it gets so much of our attention, so much of our conversation. We even begin to do things like, say, expletive cancer, wear T-shirts and have these huge awareness months and what have you, even though it's always in the minority. And sometimes even healthy cells in the body begin to mimic cancer cells because they're nearby. And sometimes they even take on the harmful characteristics because they become corrupted by the cancer cells and begin to do damage to the human body themselves. But they're never in the majority. However, the human body often does not talk enough about how to keep the cancer from invading and affecting the human body in the first place. We don't spend enough time talking about how to prevent the cancer from ever entering into our circle. We don't talk enough about the fact that we have autonomy and agency and the absolute ability to do everything that we can and at least should to keep the cancer from ever being a conversation that we have to have. And so it is. Here. Life is analogy. Everything is metaphor. And he that has ears to hear, let him hear. Thank you so much for allowing me to share, y'all.
1: All right.
2: I want to comment after we get all the calls. Otherwise, I like what he just said.
3: Yeah, that's it. Go ahead.
2: All right. So with life is in regards to this, you're right. The cancer, they can attack you, right? But you can do everything possible, you know, to avoid it or to keep it to a minimum. And the way we do that is through the mental first, the mind first. Because believe me when I say to you, if you don't have that intact, it can destroy and infect the total body, your whole body. It truly can. And if you look at that in any type, any form of fashion, relationship or whatever, you all with a man always says, and I've heard plenty of men say it because I'm the only girl with six brothers, okay? And when they go to talk to women, the first thing they go for is the mind. They kind of go see where their mind is at, the mindset. Because if you can attack somebody's mental, you can control everything.
1: Right.
2: You can control everything. Cults. That's their whole premise from cults and all that stuff. So we do need to understand that part. And how you protect that, how you protect your mind, how you protect your mental, is by educating yourself. Educating yourself, using resources, everything that's around you. Find out how to prevent these things from happening. And if you see it happening, find a way to correct it. Don't focus on just the disease itself. Focus on preventing the disease. So I appreciate what you said, Life, because I agree with you on that 100%. But when I say to my listeners, please understand, every week on a Sunday Forum, with Billy, Walter, and myself, all we want to do is to inform you guys and educate you guys, but you have to take that next step. You have to hold yourself accountable to go beyond just Sunday morning between 8 and 10 to get educated.
1: Absolutely.
2: Go beyond that.
1: Beyond it, and find out more information, and then once you find it out in the week, come back the following Sunday and educate somebody else on what you learned.
2: That's how we do this.
1: That we make that we do not work beyond Sunday morning after church.
2: Exactly.
1: Sunday morning, or after Martin Luther King Day, or after Black History Month, or after somebody has screwed us politically, right? And then we need to go back to, you know. What we don't do is we don't do power mapping.

0: power mapping is a strategy that is consistent with regard to organizing. Before you do any type of organizing, one of the things you do is you look at the power map of what it is, of who it is, and what it is that could be an obstacle. You find out who your enemies are and who your friends are.
1: Yep.
0: Friends and allies. And there's a
1: difference. And sometimes your friends could be your enemies, so you just don't know.
0: Oh, yeah, absolutely.
2: Those call it frenemies.
0: Exactly. You know, and all your skin folk ain't your kin folk, right?
1: That part.
0: So I'll, to have a smile.
1: Okay,
0: but nevertheless, I tell you right now, we've got to make certain that we're strategizing appropriately, and that we're moving towards the change, the type of change that says this will not happen again, and this is how we keep that from happening again,
1: mm-hmm.
0: right? So, we've got to start doing for self. We've got to start doing for self. And until we start doing that, I mean, like, really doing that, and being honest with ourselves about what that really means. Now, that's the biggest part right there. We have to be honest with ourselves about what that really means, doing for self.
2: I like what the analogy that life had made about the cancer cells being a minority, but it has an outsized role in terms of its attention that you give it or have to give it because of the nature of what it is. It's cancer. But I think that's an interesting argument, the fact that, you know, a lot of these MAGA people, they're really a minority voice, but they're so loud and rambunctious, and they spread and embrace tyranny that they can have an outsized feel on the body politic. But
0: you're being very nice right now.
2: I certainly am. That's because the microphone is on and I know how I am. But
0: hey man, listen, I'll say it.
1: I love you for that, my brother.
0: MAGA is a cancer.
2: Yeah.
1: Let me tell you, a lot of people understand that self-preservation is a real thing. Okay, it's not being selfish. All right, self-preservation is a real thing, and I say this, and I raise my children up to understand this as well. You cannot love, take care, do for anybody else until you can first love and take care and do for yourself. And in order for you to do that, you have to again keep yourself in a mental state, okay, of being able to help others, of being able to be on a preventative side as opposed to the one receiving the disease. I mean, you just have to understand how that goes together. And I want to make one more reference in regards to the head. So what I told you, my father, he's passed now, so he's my angel watching over me as always. But I watched Muhammad Ali fight, Sugar Ray Leonard, all of them. I learned how to box from watching these with my father. I learned from wrestling. I knew how to put people to sleep in the 8th and the 3rd grade.
2: All right. Come hang with me for this summer. Okay.
1: In the 3rd grade, okay, I got sent to the principal because I put a girl to sleep. Okay. So that taught me one thing. If you get the head, babe, I don't care how big your enemy is. I don't care how big that person is. Once you get the head, the body going to follow. You can take it any which way you want to go. And mm-hmm. I kept that with me to this day. To this day. So when I started learning how men think, when how they attack women, when pastors and all that, when they attack their parishioners, and when I say attack, I mean that in the form of anybody that you're talking to, and their objective, whether you believe it or not, is to control what you do, what you say, how you do it. Okay, that person is trying to control you. That is a cancer. Okay, that is a cancer. Understand that. Okay, but again, we have to hold ourselves accountable. We have to hold ourselves accountable to know what is right and what is not right. Point blank, period. There's no way around that. There's no sugarcoating. There's no shit you can put up there. It is what it is. It is what it is. But there's no better way for me to say it. I ain't mean to curse, but hey.
0: I'm about to say, what did you just say? Any more calls?
2: No, that's it.
0: All right.
2: But I would like to share part of my reading list that since this is Black History Month, I've been very interested in this.
0: Your reading list. Listen, let me tell you, everybody, Mabili's reading list is always good. Always.
2: Well, I've been hoping to read this particular author Ibram X. Kendi for a long time. I finally got around to his 2016 book called Stamped from the Beginning, The Definitive History of Racist Ideas in America. And he makes a, it's a very interesting book. He talks about, you know, some major figures, five major figures in our history, Angela Davis being one that I thought was very interesting in W.E.B. Du Bois, but he talks about so many others, and he analyzes the ongoing battle between segregationists, assimilationists, and anti-racists. And you know which one I fall into. And also, I've been reading Cast, The Origins of Our Discontent by Isabel Wilkerson. That's a very interesting book. I'm in the middle of that right now. That was written in 2020.
0: Okay.
1: That's awesome. I mean, I hope our listeners, if you have any books that you're reading, send it to Mobilia, DJ at WMNF.org. Send it to Mobilia so we can see what you're reading as well, because that's good, Walt. We should start a book reading list soon. Hey.
2: Yeah.
1: Education is all forms.
0: Look forward to it. All right, everybody. We are glad you joined us for another episode of the Sunday Forum. And we hope that you'll be here next week. We know you'll be here next week for another episode of the Sunday Forum. And listen, folks, make sure to watch the Super Bowl, not just for the game itself, but for our Seahawks. But also to make sure that you're supporting Bad Bunny. Bad Bunny. Hey, listen, you do not want to miss this halftime show. You want to say that you saw this halftime show.
2: I wonder who's going to come on with him.
0: Oh, man, who knows, man?
2: That'd be interesting. I'm looking forward.
0: He's so awesome. Listen, I just can't wait to see it. I can't wait to see it, man.
1: I want to put a challenge to our listeners. I want our listeners to call in next Sunday and tell us one thing that you've learned based on some of the information we've given that you can expand on. Let's put that challenge out there. Just call in and tell us something that you've learned about any news topic that we discussed that you can share with us to move forward, you know, of educating somebody else.
2: So one of our emailers already wrote, tyranny.
0: We can always count on that word being used.
1: Okay.
2: Yep.
0: Hey, listen, everybody. Thank you for joining us for another edition of the Sunday Forum. And as always, from my voice to the airwaves, to the hearts and the minds of each and every one of you, I love you. And there's not a thing you can do about it here on the Sunday Forum. This is Walter L. Smith II, all known as the 4th Estate Group, saying peace.
1: Blessing and prosperity to y'all. Have a blessed week.
2: And of course, the Post Martin Hootenanny is coming your way next, Ed Lehman. And that's going to come right after another news update from National Public Radio News. Thank you for joining us here on the Sunday.

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1: Coming up on Wings. In 1973, the U.S. Supreme Court decriminalized abortion nationwide in a case called Roe v. Wade. 49 years later, it overturned its ruling. From Danger to Dignity is a two-part documentary about the lengthy movement that led to Roe.
2: It was 1962. I was 22 years old. I was rushed to the emergency room with a fever of 105 and blood poisoning. I had had an illegal abortion. Blindfolded, without anesthetic, I never saw the face of the abortionist. My own doctor, who refused to provide a safe abortion, would now try to save my life. Because I had good medical care, I survived. Many women died.
3: There was no phrase, reproductive choice. There was no concept of reproductive choice. If you needed an abortion, you couldn't look in the phone book for a clinic.
4: This is a time in which it is illegal to counsel a woman about abortion. $1,000 fine, a year in jail.
5: I didn't want to be arrested. Nobody wants to be arrested. But if you see something that's so wrong socially, and you have a chance and you don't do anything about it, it's hard to sleep with yourself at night.
2: From 1961 until 1973, the struggle for abortion rights became one of the fastest growing social movements in the history of the United States. On the front lines were people willing to challenge the law, and if necessary, break the law.
6: From Danger to Dignity, the fight for safe abortion.
2: Abortion first became a crime in the United States in the mid-1800s. Historians estimate that for more than a century, at least 500,000 clandestine illegal abortions were taking place each year. Some women found safe operations, but most faced the back alleys. Every day, hospitals admitted women infected and bleeding.
7: One I can think of was a classmate of mine who had an abortion that was done actually by her mom. And she started to hemorrhage. And she died. I called the daddy. When he arrived at the hospital, he said to her immediately, "I want to know who did it." He made her feel guilty and called her a killer. The death of their daughter. I thought, there must be another way.
2: Abortions were reported simply as criminal acts. The human costs behind the headlines were suppressed. When journalist Lawrence Lader was researching reproductive rights in the 1950s, he found that almost nothing had been written on abortion.
8: It was a dirty subject here. You didn't discuss it at dinner table. The only thing in the newspapers was a little item, Dr. X arrested for performing illegal abortion. You had no way to get at facts or the real story. There was nothing.
2: Abortion was a taboo subject, surrounded by secrecy and shame. In 1962, one woman's story broke the silence. Sherry Finkbein was the host of television's Romper Room. She was pregnant with her fifth child when she discovered that the drug she'd been taking for morning sickness, thalidomide, could cause severe birth defects, including babies born with no limbs. Arizona law allowed abortions only if a woman's life was in danger. Sherry's doctor diagnosed her as a potential suicide so he could arrange a hospital abortion.
9: Everything would have been fine if on Sunday I didn't have this fantastic feeling that I had to warn other people about this horrendous drug.
2: Sherry called the local newspaper several days before the scheduled operation. She asked that her name not be used. The next day, her doctor called to say that the abortion had been canceled.
9: I said, how could they cancel it? They don't even know who I am. And they said the news went out on the Associated Press and we're getting calls from all over the world. Somebody went into the county attorney's office and said they'd like to make a citizen's arrest on the hospital and on the woman who's going to have that termination.
2: The whole world watched as Sherry and her husband searched for a doctor who would help. Finally, they went to Sweden, where abortion was legal. After the operation, the Swedish doctors confirmed that the fetus was severely deformed.
10: I don't want to get back at anybody. I don't feel bitter towards anyone. I don't feel bitter towards people who oppose us religiously. I only hope that they know, can feel that we're doing what's best in our case and could feel some of what's in my heart in trying to prevent a tragedy from happening.
9: When we came back from Sweden, then we heard that somebody else was now doing Romper Room and that they would keep her on doing it. I was told, and I remember the words exactly, that they felt I was unfit to handle children. We had received so many death threats that the FBI was called. They came because we had two children who went to school. It was only about a half a block away. But there were these big FBI agents who would take these little kids and walk them to school because people threatened to cut off the arms and legs of my existing children.
11: Mrs. Finkbein, now that it's all over, do you still think that you've done the right thing?
10: Something within me, I don't know if it was womanly intuition or the God inside of me, said, don't have this baby, and I didn't, and now I know it was the right decision.
2: Sherry's case made headlines, but when the story quieted down, for most women, nothing had changed.
12: When I became pregnant, I was totally desperate. At that time, poor women, many of whom were women of color, did not have the connections and access to safe abortions. At the time, I was living with an aunt, and I knew I was pregnant. One day, I was just sitting in the bedroom on the bed, trying to figure out what I should do. And she had these plastic flowers sit all around. And I thought, well, you know, I could probably use this, you know, because it had a long piece of wire. That's what I did. I ended up having to go into the hospital emergency because I was hemorrhaging and it wouldn't stop.
2: Experiences like this woman's were happening every day. California Assemblyman John Knox heard about a woman who was raped and forced by law to bear the child. In 1961, he introduced a bill for reform to the state legislature. It drew little attention and died in committee, but it inspired one of the nation's first abortion rights activists.
13: I saw it on page 90,000 of the newspaper, a tiny little article about this bill, and I took it and I drew up my own little petition for modified abortion laws. And I went then to the public one at a time to find anyone who would talk about it.
2: Patricia McGinnis was an early advocate of women's rights. She later became a medical technologist in a San Francisco hospital where she saw hundreds of women admitted with complications from back alley abortions.
14: Do you approve of abortion for any reason whatsoever?
15: I feel great indignation as a woman to think that women have to subject themselves to second-rate medical care for a safe surgical procedure.
2: Information about the medical consequences of illegal abortions began to reach more legislators, and a second California assemblyman considered proposing reform.
16: As I traveled up and down the state, women would come up to me after my talks and tell me about their own personal involvement in abortion, that either they themselves had had one at one time or another, always, of course, an illegal one, or their sister had, or their grandmother had, or their college roommate had, but everyone knew of some other woman, if not herself, who had suffered through an illegal abortion, which meant that of the many hundreds of thousands, perhaps so many as a million American women who were each year having abortions, every single one of them was a criminal. Every single one of them was a potential felon.
2: In 1963, Representative Anthony Bielenson took a political risk by introducing a bill that would make abortion legal in cases of rape, incest, and danger to a woman's life.
16: It was this immense issue out there waiting to be resolved in some better way than we'd succeeded up to that time in doing it. But until that time, people hadn't even been talking about it.
2: The proposal failed, but interest was beginning to grow. Meanwhile, Pat McGinnis' grassroots efforts continued. She was distributing flyers to attendees of a California medical conference when Lana Phelan passed by.
5: It was raining, and so I ran across the street to get to my car. And there was a woman standing on the center aisle. And as I passed, she gave me a leaflet. It said, "Repeal abortion laws." And I looked at that and said to my husband, "My God, the only person there with a dab of sense was standing outside in the rain."
2: Lana was a young housewife and mother concerned about women's health issues. She called the number on the flyer to see if she could help.
5: One day, not too long after that, she called me and asked me, would I go to the college and give a speech for them? They needed a speaker. And I said, what will I say? And she said, you'll think of something. And I did.
2: Lana talked about the trauma of her own illegal abortion at 17. She joined with Pat and another woman, Rowena Gerner, to speak out about the laws. Working out of a tiny San Francisco apartment, they launched their fledgling organization, the Society for Humane Abortion. ...1963 was a year when new dreams were born and inspired social action across the country. Pastor James Lawson, a colleague of Martin Luther King, recalls those times.
17: One of the mistaken notions about the 60s is the notion that we were primarily a civil rights movement. The better term for what we talked about and said would have been human rights, because we talked all the time about dignity and freedom and justice.
2: In the early 1960s, people began to examine the morality of many issues, including abortion. Between 1963 and 1965, an epidemic of German measles accounted for a significant rise in serious birth defects. This situation led to a greater public acceptance for abortions. But the most compelling motivation for someone to act was still a personal experience.
18: I had seen someone die in the military, the wife of a pilot that I was very close to. He'd come back home after World War II, only to have, within the first year of his return, his wife die as a result of a botched abortion. This background demanded that I take some action when I had the opportunity.
2: In spring of 1965, despite opposition in his district, Assemblyman Percy Sutton introduced the first proposal for abortion reform in the state of New York. The bill was defeated, but early legislative efforts encouraged others around the country to speak out. In Minnesota, Dr. Jane Hodgson, a respected gynecologist,
6: was appalled by the number of women she saw admitted to the hospital following botched abortions.
19: I gradually began to think, well, this is horrible medicine. This isn't the way I was taught in public health classes in medical school, that we should be able to do something about this.
6: Dr. Hodgson testified before legislative committees and also spoke at conferences in an attempt to reach other doctors.
20: The real moral and medical question is whether women should have abortions humanely and safely in our hospitals, or whether we should continue our degrading system of unwanted pregnancies and criminal abortions.
19: The hypocrisy got to me. Well-to-do women always could have them. They would go to England or Canada or whatever. They could arrange it, but it was absolutely impossible for the young and the poor.
6: Dr. Hodgson's testimony failed to sway the Minnesota legislature, but she was not deterred. Several years later, she would openly defy the law. Early in 1967, a second reform bill was proposed in New York. A group of ministers and rabbis, organized by Reverend Howard Moody, were closely watching its progress.
4: They didn't change that law in 67. We were meeting at the time and beginning to see, what are we going to do as a result? And some of us felt very strongly and said, I think we ought to break the law. I think we ought to counsel women and help women get abortions, even if it's against the law.
6: With a group of 21 clergy, Reverend Moody organized a free referral network to provide counsel for any woman with an unintended pregnancy.
4: I felt that I could make a case to be there for her, whatever her decision was, not just if it were for abortion, but if it were having the child and giving it up, or if it were for having the child and not giving it up and keeping it. Whatever it was, we would try to help her find a way to do that. And that as religious people, as people who cared about people's spirits, there was no way that you could do that without caring about their bodies.
6: The clergy leadership was outspoken with their plans, but they operated covertly to avoid arrest. Arlene Carmen worked with Reverend Moody to coordinate the overall effort.
13: The way in which the clergy service was set up was a very protective one. I was the only person who had contact with the abortionists. The clergy never did. Someone had to go and pretend to be pregnant and go through everything but the abortion to see how the doctor treated women, because there were so many terrible stories that we heard from women about their illegal abortions.
6: Hospitals sometimes permitted abortions for extreme cases. These so-called therapeutic abortions were often available only to the wealthy. Arlene remembers a welfare mother whose 11-year-old daughter had been raped by a babysitter.
13: Everywhere she turned, she was refused, but what had enraged her the most is that in one of the interviews, her daughter was asked why she didn't want to be a mother. You're talking to a 10 and 11-year-old kid. What we did in working with a couple of sympathetic doctors was we would save our ability to get a therapeutic abortion for a situation like that.
6: The doctors who took referrals from the clergy could face criminal charges and lose their medical licenses. In spite of these risks, some doctors were moved to act by what they'd seen.
18: The hospitals then would be beds after bed of women with abortion complications. And we were supposed to report these. And I had one that I did report. The police came, they harassed the woman, they threatened her, told her she was going to die, frightened her into telling who had done the abortion. It was a very bad experience for her. I made a decision then that I would never report that again.
6: Women from all over the country came to this doctor's office in a small Texas town after he joined the clergy abortion service.
18: To have the service available, safe, and to have it done and with respect and with dignity, and to know your work
0: is needed, is appreciated, and to get that reaffirmation every day from patients who you may have never met before. You know, to have the patient look up and say, "Thank you, doctor. You know, I don't know what I would have done if you hadn't been here." Or just a simple thank you.
2: Women who could not find a safe abortion in the United States and were able to leave the country had to take their chances. In Mexico, for example, illegal abortion was a thriving industry with no controls.
21: Of course, there were two levels of abortion providers.
2: Olga Morales was a nurse who worked near the Mexican border.
21: There were the ones that were in a very sanitized office. And so the pretty wealthy woman, and they were usually the white women, would go and have an abortion that was done very well. It was, you know, sanitary. The doctor was trained. She felt no discomfort. On the other hand, you might have the woman that would be Latina, or maybe not as wealthy white American woman, that would go to Mexico, and she would have to take what she could get.
2: The leaders of the Society for Humane Abortion went to Mexico to investigate the possibilities.
5: The dangers were terrible. Young women could be intercepted at the airport. Cab drivers knew why they were there, and they would say, "I want to go so-and-so," and he would take them elsewhere, where he would be getting a kickback or a rake-off.
13: Telephone operators in the border towns would switch calls to entrepreneurs that didn't know what they were doing. The women didn't know, really, who they were going to.
2: Pat, Lana, and Rowena compiled a list of reputable doctors with explicit instructions on how to navigate the underground. They would visit the doctors and check their facilities and help the women negotiate fair prices.
5: When the women came back, if we had a single bad report, a single one, that they had mistreated or had done poor surgery or that they had in any manner abused this woman, their name went right off that list. It was hard, but it was better than picking them up dead in garbage cans in Tijuana, which is what had been happening to them.
2: Although few doctors in the United States were willing to perform abortions, some would risk seeing the patients after the operation. Dr. Cheek helped Lana and Pat by treating women with complications after they returned from Mexico.
18: The only way I could find of handling somebody who had had an abortion and who was sick or in pain or running a temperature was to go and see them. And I felt this was an extension of what I really owed myself to do. At that time, I did not have the courage to do abortions myself. So much hung in the balance of losing one's license, of going to jail, and I had a family. This was the trap that all of us were caught in. Abortion was something that really needed to be changed in America, that this was criminal.
2: In 1967, the state of Colorado and then North Carolina passed the first reform laws in the country. In California, Assemblyman Bielenson reintroduced his bill.
16: Everywhere I went, no matter what kind of group it was, no matter how politically conservative it might be, people would start nodding and realizing this, of course. For the first time really in their lives, many of them, it was presented to them as a potential political issue, as a legislative issue, as something where clearly the law ought to be changed.
2: In June of 1967, Bielenson's bill finally passed. But the new law had many bureaucratic restrictions, and as a result, few women were able to get abortions. Reverend Hugh Anwell was among those who had lobbied for the bill.
22: I found myself in the position of being asked to establish some kind of information service that would help women learn about this new law. And to my absolute dismay, we had 293 calls from women who wanted help. And once we climbed from under that, we found that of that number, only three qualified under the law as then it was interpreted in California. So then the next question was, what now? it soon became clear that I was in something that, in my own case, totally changed my life. Because you don't meet that kind of human need and then say, well, it doesn't concern me anymore.
6: Reverend Anwell recruited other clergy, including Reverend Cornish Rogers.
1: Hugh Anwell contacted me and asked me if I would be a counselor representing the South Central area, which is largely the black area of Los Angeles. And in a community that has so many persons who are poor, it just seemed to me that those persons who did want to take a step to determine their own future ought to be helped without what I would consider violating the laws of God.
6: Peg Bysert was still in training for the ministry when she was approached by her pastor.
3: He asked if I would want to do abortion counseling when I was ordained, and I said, yes, I would. However, I didn't quite realize that it was going to be so fast. I was ordained on a Sunday afternoon, and on Monday morning, we were at a very large meeting in Rahway, New Jersey, of the clergy counseling group. There must have been at least 100 men there. When I came in with the pastor of the church, he announced a woman. And there was applause and everyone standing, and it was quite a sight. But I realized what it meant to them when all these men had been counseling women about abortion, and there hadn't been a single woman pastor to do this. So I jumped in with 2 feet.
6: The clergy service continued to grow and eventually attracted several thousand members nationwide.
7: I got involved because it felt like a matter of justice and fairness, and there were victims, and I was concerned about that.
6: Rabbi Max Tichton had been a longtime activist for social issues.
7: We decided to enlist ourselves and take a telephone number, and that was a rather audacious step, especially when the Illinois legislators were really in the very heart of their argumentation and newspapers were editorializing on all sides. I recall the doctors' letters, especially because doctors were confessing that they had been doing abortions for years, and they said, we really are sick and tired of having this considered clandestine and illegal.
6: Coming to this radio station soon. From Danger to Dignity, The Fight for Safe Abortion, Part 2.
23: You mentioned the question, Ms. Krupczak, of when does life begin? Can you
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23: answer
24: Terry,
23: that question?
24: Mr. Terry, for me, life begins at the moment of conception, but
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24: I am
23: you.
24: Here as a legislator. I have an obligation to give recognition to the fact that that is not the same view of all people under all circumstances.
6: From Danger to Dignity was produced by Dorothy Fadiman, Beth Seltzer, and Daniel Myers. 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Music, Etika Luckett. Narrator, Dorothy Fadiman. 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
2: The one thing I've learned from being a writer is that no matter what you say, X number of people are going to approve and X number of people aren't. 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
4: 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I'm Brian DeShazer. In the news, the Supreme Courts of Nepal and Eswatini are ordering marriage equality and queer civil rights. Don't bet on trans protections in the UK's game of PM roulette. And don't bet on the New York Times for covering trans news. Say goodbye to US-funded AIDS care in South Africa. But say hello to Animal World DEI in the documentary Second Nature. After the news, we'll remember Larry Kramer and walk the streets of Pride. You'll hear all that coming up on This Way Out.
5: I'm Marcos Najera.
6: And I'm Rhett.
5: With NewsWrap, a summary of some of the news in or affecting LGBTQ communities around the world for the week ending June 27th, 2026.
6: The Supreme Court of Nepal has issued a binding directive to the government to establish marriage equality. Discriminatory language that excludes queer couples must be removed from the country's civil code. In 2023, the Supreme Court ordered the government to allow marriage for same-sex couples under a temporary registration system. However, the lack of national legislation gave leeway for clerks to still deny marriage registration. The venerable Nepalese LGBTQ advocacy group, Blue Diamond Society, wrote in a press release, "Even among couples who have registered their marriages, there is concern that their marriages may not be respected when it comes to adoption, inheritance, and other important protections they need to care for their families." The landmark June 18th ruling is the result of a 20-year legal battle led by LGBTQIA+ activists. Blue Diamond petitioned the court with a network of advocates, including Representative Bhumika Shrestha, Nepal's first transgender lawmaker. It is now up to the Nepal government to implement the ruling. Blue Diamond remains hopeful.
5: LGBTQ plus rights in the UK will soon be in the hands of a new prime minister, the seventh in a decade. Nearly 2 years after his election, Keir Starmer announced on June 22nd that he'll be resigning as Labour Party leader due to opposition from within. Starmer's attacks upon trans rights, embrace of austerity measures amid a cost of living crisis in Britain, as well as his punishment of pro-Palestine protesters, have drawn heavy criticism. Starmer had a positive track record on LGBTQ plus issues until the onset of the anti-trans culture wars a few years ago. Shortly after assuming the role of prime minister in 2024, Starmer backed restricting healthcare for transgender youth. He aligned with the UK Supreme Court's 2025 ruling that trans women are not women, thus stripping them of legal recognition. Starmer also went along with the Equality and Human Rights Commission's barring trans women from using appropriate single-sex facilities just a few weeks ago. Greater Manchester's former mayor Andy Burnham is expected to run for Labour Party leadership and could potentially be uncontested. Burnham also similarly turned away from LGBTQ plus support and sided with the trans bathroom ban.
6: A new data investigation finds the New York Times has fueled political controversy towards trans rights. The analysis of over 3,000 articles covering transgender issues was created by Alejandro Carballo, a clinical instructor at Harvard Law School's Cyber Law Clinic. A trans woman herself, Carballo noticed a shift in the paper's editorial framing and focus when it came to issues of transgender people, particularly around gender-affirming care for youth. Carballo analyzed 12 years of Times articles. She utilized three AI models to measure how each article framed trans stories and who those stories were centered around. The study found six major changes. The Times coverage flipped from being affirmative and protective of trans rights to being dubious and supporting restrictions. Trans voices featured in articles declined, while the number of opponents to trans rights increased. Transgender identity was reframed from being a normal aspect of society to being a deviation. Times coverage migrated from personal and cultural trans stories to discussions of contested policy, healthcare, and legal news about restricting trans rights. Since 2014, rights-affirming articles decreased, while articles emphasize medical skepticism and trans culture war issues rose. Most recently, the article's focus shifted to mistrust about transgender youth healthcare. The New York Times rejects the criticism. Caraballo warns that the shift in framing has affected people's lives and influenced laws. Indeed, the Times coverage has shown up in legal and political fights over trans rights. Supreme Court Justice Clarence Thomas cited the Times in his concurring opinion for upholding a ban on gender-affirming care for minors last year.
5: The U.S. is phasing out vital funding for HIV and AIDS programs in South Africa. This will be the end for the President's Emergency Plan for AIDS Relief, or PEPFAR, originally passed in 2003 during the George W. Bush administration. PEPFAR has been the largest commitment by any nation to address a single disease in the world, credited with not only saving millions of lives, but also helping to change the trajectory of a global HIV epidemic. That's according to the KFF, a U.S. health policy research nonprofit. The U.S. withdrawal of support has come after relations continue to sour since the inauguration of President Donald Trump. An executive order in February of 2025 directed that assistance to South Africa be halted. It promoted aid for Afrikaners based on the discredited claim that a white genocide was taking place. White South Africans are nearly the only refugees currently being let into the U.S. The U.S. State Department announced that the phased drawdown of PEPFAR is a result of South Africa's failure to make demonstrable progress on policy requests by the administration. That charge is likely referring to Trump's assertion that South Africa's land expropriation laws are harming white Afrikaners. He's also displeased with South Africa's black economic empowerment policies and its condemnation of Israel's genocide in Gaza. Programs are expected to be fully phased out by the end of September, with critical personnel support continuing through March 2027, according to the U.S. State Department.
6: The LGBT advocacy group Eswatini Sexual and Gender Minorities must now be officially recognized and registered by the Eswatini government by order of the Supreme Court. But will that order move the government any more than the last top court mandate did? It's been a 7-year battle for Eswatini Sexual and Gender Minorities, or ESGM. Their original application was rejected in 2019. The registrar of companies denied their request based on the fact that gay male sex is against the law in the Southern African country. A split ruling by the High Court in 2022 upheld the registrar's denial of their official recognition while maintaining that the organization had a constitutional right to exist. However, that ruling was overturned the following year by the Supreme Court, and the registrar was given 60 days to log ESGM as a legal nonprofit. 60 days came and went. This time, the Minister of Commerce, Industry and Trade stepped in to block ESGM's legal recognition. The ministry claimed the principles and rules of the Roman Dutch law are still enforceable. The Roman Dutch law dates back to the 15th century and was imposed upon Eswatini with European colonization. The country currently operates under a dual legal system comprised of ancient Roman Dutch law and Eswatini law. Now, this week's Supreme Court ruling affirms the constitutional right to freedom of association for all citizens, their sexual orientation notwithstanding. As Amnesty International regional civic space researcher Kanyo Farise wrote for the Daily Maverick, ESGM's struggle is therefore not only an LGBTI issue, it is about the government's consolidating power and weakening accountability by attacking civic space and targeting marginalized groups. Just as it was in 2023, the government has been given 60 days to comply with the Supreme Court's order.
5: Finally, an expansive look at over 1,500 species that change sex, engage in same-sex relationships, form matriarchies, and more is hitting theaters with a debut in New York City. The documentary Second Nature follows the work of evolutionary biologist Dr. Joan Roughgarden and other scientists. The narration by transgender actor Elliot Page gives way to a richer view of the animal kingdom, debunking myths that females are inferior or that being queer is unnatural. Second Nature is directed by queer filmmaker Drew Denny, who spoke to Democracy Now. Denny was inspired by Dr. Roughgarden's 2004 book, Evolution's Rainbow, Diversity, Gender, and Sexuality in Nature and People.
7: So it wasn't until I grew up and read Dr. Joan Roughgarden's book and learned about gay penguin dads and birthing seahorse dads, for example, and genderqueer chimps and our other closest relatives, bonobos, who are matriarchal, that I finally felt in my body for the first time that I belong here on Earth just like anybody else. And it may sound silly that it's the queer animals that did that for me, but that's what it took.
5: Second Nature uses a mix of humor and hard-hitting research to broaden public understanding of natural law.
7: It's true. All the scientists in our movie are women, queer, trans, BIPOC, and immigrants. And the first thing I looked for were experts. They are the most credible experts in these fields. And I think the reason that they ended up being the people in our movie is because they come from a different perspective.
5: Denny is sure to add that this exploration of the evolutionary value of queerness is not needed to validate queerness. To her, all of the science shows that queerness is absolutely not new. That's News Wrap, global queer news with attitude for the week ending June 27th, 2026. Follow the news in your area and around the world. An informed community is a strong community.
6: News Wrap was written by Jeb Bakke, produced by Lucia Chappelle and Brian DeShazer, and brought to you by you.
5: Thank you. 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For This Way Out, I'm Marcos Najera. Stay healthy.
6: And I'm Rhett. 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
4: 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This is the Rainbow Rewind,
8: where we take a quick look back at the people and the moments that made queer history.
4: I'm Brian DeShazer.
8: And I'm Sherry Lund.
4: This week, we honor the June birthdays of musician, fashion icon, producer, and photographer George Allen O'Dowd, more widely known as Boy George. The androgynous lead singer of the band Culture Club was born June 14th. In Kent, England.
8: American playwright, author, film producer, public health advocate, and gay rights activist Larry Kramer was born on June 25th. Witnessing the spread of AIDS among his friends in the 1980s, he co-founded the Gay Men's Health Crisis. Kramer grew frustrated with bureaucratic paralysis and the apathy of gay men to the AIDS crisis. He expressed his frustration about the apathy of gay men to the AIDS pandemic by writing a play titled The Normal Heart.
4: His political activism continued with the 1987 founding of the AIDS Coalition to Unleash Power, widely known as ACT UP. Let's hear Larry himself from this archival clip from This Way Out.
2: The one thing I've learned from being a writer is that no matter what you say, X number of people are going to approve and X number of people aren't. So you might as well say what you want to say because you can't please everybody. And I feel that way about political activism. I feel that way about civil disobedience. We're up against the wall. The epidemic is out of control. We're facing destruction of ourselves as a community. We have to fight. And a lot of people will sympathize with our fight and with our civil disobedience. And a lot of people won't. But that doesn't mean that we shouldn't do it. That way lies even further death. That way there lies madness. That way lies closetedness. That way lies cowardice.
8: Now let's rewind to a few June key queer milestones. We'd be remiss if we didn't mention the June 28th Stonewall Uprising in Greenwich Village, New York. This event is widely considered the catalyst for the modern LGBTQ rights movement. The Stonewall Inn is now part of the Stonewall National Monument, the first national monument dedicated to LGBTQ rights and history, designated on June 24th, 2016 by President Barack Obama.
4: The 10-year anniversary of the tragic 2016 mass shooting that claimed 49 lives at the Orlando nightclub was observed on Friday, June 12, 2026, with a Pulse Night of Remembrance.
8: That's this week's Rainbow Rewind, because remembering our past fuels our pride. I'm Sherry Lund.
4: And I'm Brian DeShazer. Stay tuned. More This Way Out is coming up.

0: variety of things, but mostly it's about being yourself.
1: Aging is a powerful thing. With that comes different forms of generational knowledge and different viewpoints of events. Pride 50 or even 20 years ago looked so much different than it does today. I talked to 4 people about what they think about Pride and how they view Pride today. The first person I interviewed at Los Angeles Pride.
2: Katrina Vinson, she, her.
3: Yeah.
2: What Pride means to me, I mean, it means so much, right? Like
3: loud and just being ourselves, right? Just being proud to be who you are in the way that you were born.
2: All right. You're born this way. You're born however you love, however you identify, however you feel.
3: You're proud to just be who you are and shine.
2: Yes.
3: As your authentic self.
4: What is something that, like, you would say to your younger self?
5: You say that, hey, oh man, that it's okay to be gay.
2: I had a lot of, like, sleepless nights crying about the fact that I was gay and I didn't want to be gay. And what I wish I could say to my younger self is that,
6: it's okay to be you. It's going to be okay.
2: And it gets better. And that it's beautiful. And you get to meet beautiful.
4: Yeah. And what is something that you would tell a young person or just, like, you know, anyone who's, like, dealing with their current stage of politics right now?
2: That, you know, to find your community, right? To be proud of who you are. And it's a little grim in the world, but it does get better. And finding, and now's the time to be with community. And that's what Pride's all about, right? Being with community and being with other people that are here to fight the good fight and just be out and around and celebrate who we are and just be able to celebrate
6: being your authentic self. And that's okay. And
4: yeah. And, what do you hope for Pride in the future?
2: I hope for Pride in the future that it's just more and more celebrated. There's less hate in the world, that there's less people asking why we need a Pride and more people just celebrating with us and just saying, yeah, like, you've come a long way to celebrate that.
4: Yeah. How do you feel about Pride right now?
2: Oh, Pride right now, you know, it's needed more than ever in this climate and everything that's going on in the world. And I think it's really important for us to be out there and the visibility out there and proud, and for us to be visible and for people to see that, like, we're still thriving. We're still waving that flag. We're still happy to be who we are, and we're going to celebrate ourselves. Be with community.
4: Yeah. All right. Do you have any questions you would like to, or do you have anything you would like to add, or anything you would like to say they didn't ask about?
2: Just be you. To anyone out there that's struggling with their identity and struggling with their sexuality, and that it does get better, and that you can find your community and you can have a really good, happy liar. And, like, it's okay to be who you are.
4: Yeah.
2: Be who you are. Shine bright.
4: Yeah.
1: The second and third person I chatted with was a mother-daughter duo at Dyke Day.
7: My name is Caitlin Herrera. She, her. I'm 25 years old. Pride means waking up in the morning, no matter what, being happy for yourself, being happy for people that are like you, being happy and just being proud of who you are and who you want to be.
4: Yeah.
7: And making space for others to also feel that way. Honestly, I would just give my younger self a big hug.
4: Yeah.
7: And just walk her hand real life. I could.
4: Yeah.
7: There's not really much I could really say.
4: Yeah.
7: Yeah. If anything, I would just. I was very. I was a very excitable little girl, very different, so I was always getting bullied and all that. But honestly, I slayed. I love sparkles, love dancing, Britney Spears. Like, I was me since I was little. So I would just hold my hand.
4: Yeah.
7: Say it'll be okay.
4: Yeah.
7: What's crazy is I came out to my mom when I was in high school. And I told her, I was like, I'm pansexual. She's like, oh, I don't know. I'm like, are you sure? Do you know?
8: And later, she came out after

0: I became an adult when I was like 19, maybe. So, like an estimate. Definitely, like, made it. Because I don't have any sisters. I only have a brother. So, I just know, like, she was meant to be my sister, but God made her my mom for a reason. I needed her as a mom more than a sister.
1: That makes sense.
0: So, she's more special than any friend I've ever had in my entire life. Even if we get into those moments, you know, where we bicker or whatever, but it's always through love and strength and travel making.
1: Yeah, that makes complete sense.
0: I just hope that, I don't know, I could just bring all different kind of cultures together. I come from a multicultural background. My mom is white, my dad is Salvadorian. I see all, grew up with all these different people, and I just want everybody to kind of just learn how to vibe on a similar level without being fake, you know?
1: Yeah.
0: Like, without having to be like, ugh, uncomfortable.
1: Yeah.
0: So my hope is just to like kind of spread that.
2: Careful for other kids, okay?
0: That way of kind of like how you write a story, just like for yourself, and put it into other people's lives in a way that takes a puzzle piece.
1: Yeah.
3: Afterwards, I spoke to her mom as well.
4: My name is Diana, and she, her are my pronouns. I'm 47. What else? I'm a mom of two. I'm gay. My daughter's gay. And that's about it.
1: Yeah. What is something you would say to your younger self, your pride?
4: Oh, my gosh. I would tell my younger self, like, I wish I could tell her, don't be so insecure, be who you are, like, be yourself and hear what people think. I don't think I would have listened, but nowadays, yeah, that's kind of how I feel. Like, wow, it took me so long to really come into who I am and just be comfortable with who I am. So
1: that makes sense. Yeah.
4: Proud of my daughter because she's already there.
1: What is something that, what is a message that you want your daughter to take away from Pride?
4: No. I mean, just be, I feel like authenticity is like one of the main things for me. It's like, that's one thing I struggled with growing up and coming into my queer identity, is like my authenticity and who I am, and not trying to like impress or make people see me a certain way. And I feel like that's just what I want for her. Just be who you are. Don't care what anyone thinks. Like, just live out loud, you know? Like, that's been one of the biggest messages for me personally.
1: Yeah. And how do you, like, one of you, like, your impact, like, when you look back from, like, your life, what is something, like, oh, like, I'm really, like, I'm so glad that I did X?
4: I think one thing I will say is, like, to keep going, keep moving forward, and even when you feel uncomfortable, even when it feels awkward, weird, different, you just move forward with what's truly who you are, and like, let yourself be, you know? Like, it eventually it all starts feeling aligned, you know? It's just like you have to get through the awkward part of it, you know? So for me, that was it, like, just getting through that and never knowing like who I really am or feeling comfortable, and then just like, okay, now I do.
3: And last but not least, we have our last interviewee.
1: So your name, your pronouns, and anything else you want to just state for a fun fact?
5: Fun fact. I wasn't prepared for that.
1: I know, the hardest question.
5: I know. Hi, I'm Cassie Vaughn, she, her. I am a voice actress. That's a fun fact.
1: Good fun. I would say, what'd you do for, if anything, for Pride already, or what do you want to do for Pride?
5: I mean, for Pride, I've been gay. That's crazy. I'm trans, so existing is a lot.
1: Yay!
5: Yay! I mean, I haven't really done anything event-wise, but just kind of like hanging out within community and friends, and yeah, very low-key.
1: Yeah. That's good. How do you view, or like, what would you say is like something, because you're 24,
6: What was something that, like, you would, like, tell your younger self?
5: I mean...
6: About where you are now.
5: About where I am now.
6: Yes.
5: I mean, canon events and everything. Can't mess with the past. Time travel. No, but I mean, like... It's hard, because it's, like, a part of me wants to say to, like, trust, like, tell old me to trust herself kind of thing. But it's also just given the abusive situation I was in, it's a bit harder to say that that would have done anything. Like, I think I got to where I am because just of how things played out and the advice that I had back then, I received it at the right times, as much as there's always that feeling, I think, especially with a lot of trans people, where it's like, I wish I came out sooner, but it's like safety. Honestly, I would just kind of tell her that, like, as cheesy as it is, it's gonna be okay. And I wouldn't believe it back then, and I know I wouldn't, but yeah.
6: Yeah. What is something that, like, you know, like, what does pride mean to you? Like, when you hear the word, like, pride, like, what does that mean to you?
5: I mean, I think it's just kind of being proud in who you are. I use pride, proud in the definition of pride, but, like, just being yourself. Like, that's really all, I guess, pride is like, for me, it's, like, just being, like, out. Like, I don't know, just kind of being proud of who I am and the journey that I've had so far and the, like, hardships and struggles that I faced.
6: Reflecting on the many different struggles and joyful aspects of the queer community throughout Pride Month has been wonderful. Thank you all for listening. For This Way Out, I'm Emma Schulman.
7: 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Emma Schulman produced the Pride feature. Music heard was Perfect, The Way You Are by Tatsu and Liav, 2-3 Fall by Mice Parade from Free Music Archive, licensed by CC BY-NC-ND, and Kim Wilson composed and performed the theme music. 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

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Today on the show, National Book Award-winning poet Martina Spada reads a powerful new poem, Alligator Alcatraz, as a part of a special 250-year anniversary publication of The Nation magazine. Then Martine will be joined by his friend, attorney, poet, human rights visionary Camilo Perez Bustillo, to talk about the dangers of the extreme right and how to resist in word and deed. All this coming up straight ahead on Flashpoints. Stay tuned.

0: Martine, can you hear me?
1: Yes, Dennis, I can hear you.
0: We're happy to have you. And Camillo, are you with us? Can you hear me?
2: Absolutely, Dennis, and we're honored to join you.
0: Okay, thank you. Sorry for the delay. Martine, I want to start with you, and I want to start with the publication, The Nation magazine, 250 years into the democracy. Now, you've spent a lot of time writing. You're a National Book Award winning poet, and poetry is at the core of what you do, although you're an extraordinary civil rights lawyer. Tell us about why you wrote the piece that we're about to hear, what it means to be in Alligator Alcatraz.
1: Well, Dennis, first of all, the poem, which is actually called Shame, appears in the July-August issue of The Nation on about the 250th anniversary. As your listeners know, Alligator Alcatraz is, of course, the notorious migrant internment camp in the Florida Everglades, recently shut down. I was alerted to the story behind the poem by our compañero Camilo Perez Portillo, who is on the air with us tonight. It was Camilo who was, as a member of the group Witness at the Border, who alerted me to an incident that had taken place during a protest at Alligator Alcatraz. He told me about Courtney Prokopis. Now, Courtney Prokopis is an activist originally from Montague, Massachusetts, here in Franklin County, Western Mass, now living in the Gulfport, Florida area. She works with a number of organizations, including FLIC, the Florida Immigrant Coalition, the Workers' Circle, League of Women Voters, and, of course, Witness at the Border, which is Camilo's group, Josh Rubin's group. They took part in the vigils at the gate of Alligator Alcatraz. In the poem called Shame, she's the one with the sign that says Shame. She meets one Officer Martinez. Officer Martinez is a guard at the camp who has an encounter with Courtney at the gate. And he is wearing a Grim Reaper patch. That's important to the poem and the story behind it. So that sets the stage for the poem, which I should probably read now.
0: Please do.
1: Shame. Epigraph. We're going to teach them how to run away from an alligator. Don't run in a straight line. Your chances go up about 1%. Donald Trump, July 2025. Alligator Alcatraz. Under the white sun of the Everglades. Under the white tents soaked by cloudbursts. Under the white LED lights gleaming 24 hours a day, migrants ride sleeplessly in chain link cages, 32 men to a cage, from Cuba, from Guatemala, from Mexico. They wandered, house painters and landscapers handcuffed at mealtime, lifting forkfuls of white rice and maggots to their mouths. Here, an inmate says, there are more mosquitoes than water. Here, the inmates cry, libertad, libertad, after the water from the toilets crawls across the floor again. After a man crawls across the floor, his belly stabbed by kidney stones, then disappears. Near the gate, on Route 41, an alligator drowses in a drainage ditch, his kind, survivors of the last great extinction, bored by the speeches at the vigil, by Ariane, the tour guide who walked off her job in Little Havana to stand in the mangroves and say the name of her father in his chain link cage, Justo. Courtney, the witness, raises up a sign that reads, shame. Like a teacher in pigtails at the whiteboard teaching the word shame, she enunciates the single syllable, taps the sign, gesticulates to the man behind the wheel every time a car guns through the gate and away from Alligator Alcatraz. Officer Martinez, guard at Alligator Alcatraz Special Housing Unit, idles the car so he can confess to Courtney in her pigtails. I got fired today, he says, the gashes on his cheek, proof of the scuffle with another guard. A brown-skinned boy in his 20s, mustache struggling to sprout from his lip. I did it for the money, he says, lamenting all the 20s he flung at the two-drink minimum with the wriggling strippers of Miami. She asks about the patch on his sleeve. Officer Martinez tears the Velcro from his shoulder, handing her the patch like a souvenir postcard of flamingos in the Everglades. The patch. Alligator Alcatraz on a red banner, a blockbuster movie now showing at the movie house. The grim reaper and his ruby eyes scythe harvesting the souls of border crossing orange pickers as if they burst with the boils of the plague. The alligator skeleton, bone stripped of hide, roaring at his prey the way his ancestors roared 8 million years ago. Two skulls, skin peeled away in the swamp, the proclamation, you can't hide, strung between them. The backdrop of cages behind the danse macabre. Officer Martinez rolls away, and the keepers of the vigil wonder if they saw a New Testament conversion reenacted in the swamp, if he is Saul of Tarsus, if Route 41 is the road to Damascus, if his sun-struck vision will clear and he will circle back to hoist the sign that reads shame at the gate of Alligator Alcatraz. An hour later, he returns, storming through the gate to snarl at his boss about the job, still in his uniform, another grim reaper patch stuck to his shoulder. Courtney hears in her head his words about the patch. You can just have it. I have them made, and I give them out. He storms back, still jobless, and Courtney hops into his car. Are you wearing a wire? He snaps. She lifts her t-shirt to show him skin, and he has a vision, flashbacks of the strippers teasing him in Miami. Officer Martinez is not Saul of Tarsus, not the landscaper or the house painter or the orange picker, not the inmates pleading for water in the Spanish tongue of his grandparents, not a man caged in solitary, the special housing unit with the rules on the wall say the guards must loosen the shackles if the steel cuts off the flow of blood to the hands where they have it easy, he says. He is the keeper of keys to the shackles, the guard who slaps the reaper patch in the hands of his brother guards. He is the reaper, the alligator, the skull. They tell you, they're your executioners, that you won't get out of there alive, Anna's husband testifies. Freed in court by writ of habeas corpus, his heart palpitating when reporters speak of patches worn by the guards. He still waits for the reaper to stride from the patch and handcuff him in the hallway, for the alligator to slither from the patch and drag him into the underworld. I am 14. 1,400 miles from alligator Alcatraz, 1,400 miles from a guard by the name of Martinez, who brawled his job away and still believes his gospel like a missionary to the Seminoles in the Everglades before the Trail of Tears. I am 1,400 miles from a sign at the gate that says, shame. Yet my skin stings as the word floods my face, a feast of mosquitoes.
0: That is Martina Spada reading Alligator Alcatraz. That appears in a double issue of The Nation magazine that was just released. 250 years in search of a more perfect union. And it's written in the context of his friendship, Camilo Perez Bustillo, who's a regular contributor to this show as well. Camilo, you want to comment a little bit on Martine's poem and the depth of it and why it's important to have a poem like that that takes us all the way down to what the truth is of this situation that we're in now, where we can treat people the way they are being treated and justify it the way they are being treated at Alligator Alcatraz.
2: Thank you, Dennis. And, you know, I think what I have to begin with is, you know, the personal connection I have to the poem and what it resonates with. You know, the poem evokes this specific incident and this moment at the end of February, beginning of March of this year, when we gathered with dozens of others in collaboration with the organizations that Martin mentioned, that Courtney was part of. You know, Courtney, that's such an important, you know, part of this story, and that encounter she had with, you know, this this mercenary Martinez, you know, whose story is partly told in this poem, you know, the guard wearing the patch. But, you know, this is part of a much bigger story, which is for over 50 Sundays, there were hundreds of people who gathered in a weekly vigil across the road, across Route 41, in the heart of the Everglades, from this permanently lit concentration camp, because that's the only thing we can call it, that according to the latest reports, there's a very detailed CBS News investigation that just got published yesterday, if I'm not mistaken, that details a total cost. And again, it's hard to wrap your brain around these numbers, a total cost of over $1.2 billion through this camp, through which apparently over 20,000 detainees were cycled over a one-year period at a cost of $3,500 per day per detainee. So, you know, you just got to do the math, right? And as Martin details in the poem, detainees, prisoners incarcerated here in inhumane conditions that were described in a pile of detailed reports issued by Human Rights Watch, by Amnesty International, you can look it up, and by news organizations from throughout the world, that detail conditions that were tantamount to torture, including detainees fleeing conditions in countries that the U.S. claims regularly use torture, detainees fleeing countries where they were themselves alleging persecution, detainees fleeing countries that in Florida are usually embraced, you know, eagerly as, you know, having affinities with the exile communities there, from countries like Cuba and Venezuela, notably, but also Haiti. You know, of course, in the case of Haiti, you know, a longstanding U.S.-backed series of dictatorships and, you know, products of U.S. intervention. But where I'm going is many of those who were held at this camp that was called Alligator Alcatraz by the administration were themselves victims of U.S. policy in two different dimensions. They were victims because of the way in which U.S. immigration policy has been twisted to suit the, you know, the perversions of the Trump administration. They came here thinking that the U.S. was the land of freedom, that the U.S. has long projected itself as, and instead they found themselves sunken in this swamp filled with nightmares. And so Alligator Alcatraz came to represent sort of the epitome of the Trump administration's twisted idea of what border and immigration policy should be and of what the U.S. should stand for in the world and in Latin America. And to encapsulate all of that. And so this is what the poem ultimately evokes. And what's extraordinary is all of this is framed by July 4th. The camp opened officially on July 1st with a special visit, July 1st last year, with a special, you know, a special guest appearance by Trump himself with Kristi Noem, you know, then the head of DHS before she was defenestrated, dancing and prancing before the cages where people were kept in the Florida heat and sun in those inhumane, torturous conditions, you know, for almost a year. And then it was shut down, you know, mysteriously without much explanation and, you know, with a lot of evasion about what was really going down and with a lot of denials that it was really being shut down or what was really happening. And with all of these cost overruns in something akin to what Trump did, you know, in a different context, but it's basically the same kind of shady operation, what he did with, you know, Trump University or what he did with his casinos, not paying the bills and letting others pay the consequences, in these case, the detainees. But these yes. are human lives. These are human yes. costs, right, that were incurred. But this is only one of the operations that Trump has activated as part of his overall scheme of mass detention and mass deportation. There are others that are being activated as we speak that have, you know, similar alliterative names like Alligator Alcatraz, none quite as catchy. None quite as colorful and none quite as buried in the shame that Martin's poem and title evokes so powerfully.
0: That is the voice of Camilo Perez Bustillo. We're also joined by poet Martin Espada, winner of the National Book Award for his last book before this one, Floaters. And Martin, I think about floaters, which, you know, the context is that people drowning who were desperate, fleeing from U.S.-inspired policy in this hemisphere, drown on the way to trying to make it to America. Here It really does. And that book, of course, deserved to win the National Book Award. Here, you pick up the story, and it's now a mass detention operation. And instead of the floaters, we're hearing about the extraordinary brutality that is being heaped on folks so that they will leave this country one way or another. Your thoughts on that progression? It's frightening.
1: Yes, it is absolutely frightening. It's a different form of drowning, in fact. These are people in pursuit of what we used to call the American dream. This is a working class, for the most part. And that's why the poem references the landscapers, the house painters, the orange pickers. The great irony, as Camilo pointed out, is that this camp opened and shuttered within the framework of one 4th of July, more or less, and another 4th of July, more or less. Only this is number 250, and we're meant to set off the fireworks to celebrate this one. The great contradiction that a place like Alligator Alcatraz brings to the fore is that we make a great display in this country of the rhetoric of freedom, never more so than we celebrate a historic anniversary like the one upcoming. At the same time, we are depriving such people of their freedom without having committed a crime for which their freedom should be deprived, without what we love to think of as our sense of fairness, our sense of due process, or equal protection. The poem is about shame. And I want to focus on word momentarily, therefore, on multiple levels. So the shame in question is most literally the shame of the camp itself, the existence of the camp, very much a secret camp. Remember when Trump and DeSantis and Noam visited that camp and the media followed them like hounds, that camp was empty. Those cages were empty. So that was the first act. The first shameful act, that this camp exists at all, but that it is in particular a secret camp. We never saw any photographs or heard any audio coming out of that camp to let us know what was really going on at the moment it was happening. But it's the shame of all of us as citizens, as people who could make a difference in allowing something like this to be perpetrated in our name, whether we like it or not, because this is our system of government and this is our administration. This is the president that we got. In some ways, we deserve. But there's a larger shame, too, for me. And I've discussed with Camilo, I think he agrees with me, and that's the shame the poem brings forth when it focuses on Officer Martinez, a true believer, and someone who represents the youth in this country of Latinos as shock troops against other Latinos. It is that classic imperial tactic, divide and rule. And so by poem's end, I am feeling the shame of that.
0: Camilo.
2: Yeah, you know, what I'd like to do here also is both underline what Martin just said, because, you know, one of the things we know, you know, I think I actually used the term mercenary, you know, Officer Martinez as a mercenary at the service of the Trump administration, you know, through the role that he was playing at the camp. And he wasn't alone. But, you know, he wasn't alone either in the sense of, you know, sadly, how Latinos, mostly of Mexican origin, and that's even sadder, were deployed during the surge in Minneapolis and were directly involved, you know, some of the most tragic and moments that most moved us around the country and the world in Minneapolis were the extrajudicial executions in the case of Alex Preti, for example, committed by Border Patrol officers of Mexican origin from the Rio Grande Valley, who were deployed in Minneapolis precisely because they had become specialized in the kind of brutality that was being exported to Minneapolis. That was the intention. And that was the intention of the camp they called Alligator Alcatraz. There was a demonstration effect. There was an idea of making Alligator Alcatraz a kind of exhibition of brutality that was permanently lit. That's what I was struck by when I first drove in the night before we began our vigil, you know, before we joined the larger vigil there that, you know, hundreds had been organizing for months, you know, through the Florida Immigration Coalition that Courtney belonged to. I was most struck by how the camp was permanently lit at night. I mean, the eerie effect of that in the middle of the Everglades that otherwise were completely dark at night. This is in the middle of the big Cypress National Preserve, in the middle of the traditional tribal ancestral territory of the Miccosukee tribe, which is closely related to the Seminole tribe, to the place where the Trail of Tears began, the story of Indian removal in the time of Andrew Jackson that Martin evoked in his poem as well. So just like we have one side of the story, which is the story of complicity of Officer Martinez and others of his ilk, we also have a story of solidarity that I want to underline, which is the struggle of the Miccosukee tribe and its allies among environmental defenders, who were ultimately those who took the lead through a series of suits and actions on the ground, grassroots actions, including, you know, the leadership in organizing these vigils, along with the Florida Immigration Coalition and the Workers' Circle, who took the lead in trying to shut down the camp. And I just want to read briefly from the statement they just issued a couple of days ago in response to the closing of the camp. This is from the Native Organizers Alliance. Quote, "The federal government, with the support of the state of Florida, constructed and operated Alligator Alcatraz in violation of the sovereign rights of the Miccosukee tribe, who took the government to court for illegally constructing the center without their consultation or consent, which of course is legally required under both U.S. law, international law, and environmental law specifically. As Native peoples, we have a sacred obligation passed down from our ancestors to care for the land and everyone who depends on it. The construction of the detention center in Florida was on the ancestral lands of the Miccosukee tribe. The buildings endangered delicate and protected ecosystems. Alligator Alcatraz put thousands of immigrants at risk. The reported filthy and unsafe conditions were a violation of the human rights of immigrants and their families. The administration's violent crackdown on migrant communities is an affront to all we stand for as Native peoples. We are opposed to any government operation that violates the human rights of our neighbors and all who reside on this land. As we saw in Minneapolis earlier this year, ICE operations operate with little to no oversight or safeguards, acting illegally in many cases. Multiple people, including babies, have died in or as a result of ICE custody. This must end. The closure of Alligator Alcatraz is a victory for human rights and tribal sovereignty. But we want to see an end to all inhumane and unlawful detention of our neighbors who are simply trying to live, work, and raise their families. Again, this is the statement at the Executive Center of the Native Organizers Alliance, who was part of the organizing and the litigation that helped compel the governor, DeSantis, and the administration to finally shut this place down, together with the efforts of organizations like the Florida Immigration Coalition, Workers Circle, and Witness at the Border. And this is on the website of Native News Online, posted yesterday.
0: Thank you. That's Camilo Perez Bustillo. You're listening to Flashpoints on Pacifica Radio. Let me redo introductions, and then we're gonna stay with our wonderful guests. And you were just listening to Camilo Perez Bustillo. He's a former executive director for the San Francisco Bay Area chapter of the National Lawyers Guild. Camilo is part of the leadership of the Witness at the Border and a coordinator of the National Lawyers Guild Task Force on the Americas. Is also with us, and of course we're honored to have Camilo's friend Martina Spada, longtime friends, poet, essayist, translator, teacher, editor, human rights attorney. Martina Spada has dedicated much of his career to pursuit of social justice, including fighting for human rights and reclaiming the historical record. His critically acclaimed collections of poetry celebrate and lament the working class experience. He is the author of more than a dozen collections of poetry and several books of essays. So the two of them are an extraordinary force when we're thinking about what's going on, the racism around immigrants' rights and the battle that Trump sort of just cut wide open with the knife of racism for I guess another generation of resistance, which seems, Camilo and Martins, to start right here with the work that you're doing, recognizing what's happening on the ground and giving it meaning and helping us to contextualize what this resistance needs to be about.
1: Well, Dennis, I think it's very important to point out that what we were trying to do was collaborate in terms of getting the word out. Alligator Alcatraz, so named by the Trump administration with sadistic glee, made a big splash when it came out, when it was open almost a year ago. It was a media event. The media was there because Trump's lips were moving, and that's always considered newsworthy, so there they were. Afterwards, it became difficult to get the mainstream media to pay any attention at all. There was a moment when a judge ruled that for environmental reasons, the camp would have to be closed. The media reported on that. There were a great many people, therefore, who assumed that the camp had been closed. In fact, it had not. As the activists continued to apply pressure, they were increasingly aware of the difficulty of getting attention for the cause. When this incident occurred, this encounter, a confrontation between Courtney Prokopis and Officer Martinez involving the Grim Reaper patch, we all thought, well, here's a moment where we can, if we communicate, call attention once again to what's happening in this secret prison, which is all it was, secret prison in the Everglades. And so that led to the poem being written. Camilo saying to me, you've got to hear the story. me actually interviewing Courtney a couple of times, getting details from her, coming, circling back to Camilo, and then writing the poem and getting the poem into the nation. So it could be part of the mainstream conversation about not only current politics, but the 250th in particular. It has been so difficult to get people to pay attention. And so one of our tasks is simply to keep on talking, to keep on writing, to keep on pushing for that kind of attention when it comes to an urgent human rights crisis like the one that we're talking about, a crisis that threatens to envelop the very soul of this country as it once more celebrates itself.
0: This and is why crisis, we sell. Go on. Yeah, go on. Yes.
2: Yes. And that crisis continues. And Dennis, again, your role is so important in this this program's role, this network's role, because there's another untold story that, you know, you'll only hear about here. We hope as a result of your covering it, it will be told elsewhere. But another vigil has just begun, just like, you know, the one that we were involved in outside the gates of what was called Alligator Alcatraz. And we were part of that effort, you know, now successful, apparently, at least for now, to shut it down. There's another facility that's following the same model, which the administration calls the Speedway Slammer. Again, this, you know, alliterative instinct. It's the Miami Correctional Facility, not Miami, Florida, but Miami, Indiana. And again, you know, we've been talking about July 4th. Uncannily enough, it's in a place called Bunker Hill, Indiana, not Bunker Hill outside Boston, Massachusetts, but Bunker Hill, Indiana, about 3 hours from Chicago, near Kokomo, right? There are songs about Kokomo, right? But it's, this is what you want to know. It's the place the Trump administration calls the Speedway Slammer. The actual name is the Miami Correctional Facility. This time it's not Governor DeSantis of Florida. It's Governor Mike Braun of Indiana. These are the basic facts you need to know. It's about 3 hours from Chicago again. And as of 2 days ago, my comrades from Witness at the Border, Josh Rubin and Lee Goodman, with a few other folks from Indiana, a local interfaith coalition that has been holding monthly prayer vigils outside that detention center, which holds up to 1,000 migrants and is part of an actual prison where convicts are held, are holding a vigil like what we did outside what they called Alligator Alcatraz. And it's going to be maintained throughout this week leading up to July 4th, because like Martin was saying, just like we were trying to fill that vacuum, that empty space, to speak into that silence, to sound a trumpet into that silence around that camp in the Everglades, we are trying to do the same now around what they call Speedway Slammer. And we'll be doing the same in El Paso around Camp East Montana. And just this past weekend, there was a very important similar action around the Dilley Family Detention Center in Texas, and so on and so on. And, you know, of course, in Delaney.
0: Well, it's really good that this is, you know, we are really anxious to be a platform for people to speak truth to power and to deal with the key issues

Camillo, great to have you along with Martine. And there's somebody who is a senior producer on the show who has been through this, who have seen, has experienced the brutality of this country firsthand through his parents, through the 50s. That's our own Miguel Gavilan Molina, who is really anxious to ask a question or two of you and Martine. And it was Gavilan who would not relax until I had the both of you on. Really anxious to ask a question or two of you and Martine, and it was Gavilan who

0: the White House administration comes up with a new crisis, a new scandal, all of that. And it gets people confused. But besides that, one of the things that you kept bringing up, Camilo, is, you know, there's been Native American resistance. And it's kind of just ironic and kind of odd that this current sexual predator convicted felon in the White House, you know, was watching maybe 2 years ago, was watching Escape from Alcatraz, and that got into his head. And the next thing we know, we had former Attorney General Bondi out here with a staff that actually came to the Bay Area and were at Alcatraz Island in San Francisco. And from that, then we see things happen all of a sudden. You know, a few months down the road, we got him calling, you know, the situation there back east, you know, Alligator Alcatraz. So ironic. But here we are, you know, this particular administration getting into what I call the warehousing of humans, you know, kidnapping, abducting, raiding, and gathering humans to warehouse. And then you mentioned it, Camilo, how much does it cost to hold one, you know, one individual, one detainee a day? It's in the hundreds. So this is the administration making warehousing of humans, rounding them up illegally to create job opportunities for the local communities. It's just like, really? Here we are behind the backdrop of 250 years. And I think, Martin, you kept pointing to that. You know, ironic. Really? You know, liberty, freedom, and justice for all? It looks like at this point, you know, for all white men, and not necessarily all of them, there's a big sector that's, you know, underprivileged, poor working whites, etc. They're not included in that. But here we are. The country right now is just focused on massive celebrations. But for Native American peoples, indigenous peoples, there is nothing to celebrate, with the exception of our survival. And right now, we just saw the what I call the white supremacist court, you know, headed by the six individuals that just literally destroyed Voting Rights Act. And at this point, you know, they just empowered, you know, the person in the White House, you know, passing himself as president, you know, more power to expand immigration. What does that mean? And at this point, you know, what can people do? It looks like he owns the Supreme Court. It looks like he already controls the institutions of government. So what can we do as a populace to push back against that? You know, as I said, the Supreme Court just made it even more powerful, more expanded, you know, power. And we see the formation of this country by the founding fathers, who were all slave owners, except maybe for one, Thomas Paine, but the rest of them were colonials. And they created the United States by expansion and violence and domination. So how can we see this current, you know, Supreme Court that just gave the president more power? Camilo.
1: You know, we started to talk about it the other day. You know, we know that this decision's about to come down about birthright citizenship.
0: Right.
1: You know, we're not sure, you know, how much damage it's going to do. We know the damage that was done last week already. I think, you know, and Martin, I think, was reminding us, every time there's a detention center of this kind, a concentration camp of this kind, that's established in our backyard, we need to respond. And that's what people did in Florida. And that's why this camp was shut down. And that's why there are, you know, some, you know, compañeras y compañeros of mine right now standing in these cornfields in Indiana, in one of the reddest states in the nation. But there are people gathering there right now as we speak who are pushing back and are saying that they are not going to just sit by and permit these kinds of policies to move forward without it being made known that there are people of conscience who will stand up and make their voices heard, who will push back against the shame. And that's the call in Martin's poem. And also against those of our own communities

0: Officer Martinez, who is caging his own sisters and brothers. So I think that's also, you know, the cry that is heard from Martin's poem. I'd like to hear what Martin would add to that.
1: In a word, vigilance. The poem is about shame, but the poem also pays homage to those who keep the vigil, to those who bear witness, to Courtney Prokopis, to Camilo Perez Bustillo, to Josh Rubin, to the Worker Circle, the Witness at the Border, so on and so forth. We have to be vigilant. We have to bear witness. That sometimes requires enormous courage. I am in awe of the courage it took Courtney to engage with a guard at Alligator Alcatraz who was in the moment very pissed off and who could have turned and said or done anything at any time. She got in the car with that guy. Her desire to find out what was going on inside that secret internment camp was so great. She was so determined to get to the bottom of what was happening in there, and here finally was someone who might say something useful to the cause of exposing that place. The patch, which should have triggered an uproar, by the way, the Grim Reaper patch, it should have made national news. Instead, it got into the Miami Herald and now the Nation. But we need to keep the pressure on. And the more difficult the situation seems, in fact, the more impossible the situation seems, the greater the pressure we have to apply. And that's why I'm enormously grateful for the people inside that poem, for Courtney, for Ariane, who's a local activist, and was going to those vigils to get her father out of there, which he finally did. I'm grateful for all the activists everywhere who don't give up and who are brave enough to put their bodies on the line too. That's why, in spite of everything, in spite of the dubious, at best, celebration, in quotes, of the 250th, I remain hopeful that we will prevail.
0: And I think what the poem reminds us, you know, Miguel, I think also, you know, going back to another dimension of your question is what the poem reminds us is, you know, the criminality is evident among those who conceive of these crimes, who, you know, conspire to commit them, you know, those who, you know, advocate for these crimes publicly, you know, the Trumps and the Stephen Millers and the Kristi Noems and Tom Homans. And, you know, we know a lot of their names and, when they went to open the camp, you know, it was evident what they were doing, and DeSantis and their, you know, their ilk, that's obvious. And the Officer Martinez's and their ilk, that's obvious. But something we learned from Nuremberg and from, you know, the concept of never again is that there's also the crime of complicity, of knowing that these crimes are being committed, that these crimes are being committed in our name, whether it's at Alligator Alcatraz or at the Speedway Slammer or at Camp East Montana, Fort Bliss, you know, on the outskirts of El Paso, you know, or what used to be Tornillo, or whether it's in Gaza or Tehran, right? And not doing anything about it, not speaking out, not taking action. And so complicity is itself an international crime. And that's why we've convened that international tribunal of conscience that Martin is one of the co-founders of 15 years ago. And that's why we're convening it at the border in September in El Paso and Ciudad Juarez, September 17th through 20th, and in Mexico City, October 14th, 15th, and 16th. That's why we've been privileged to share that with you here in this program on previous occasions. It's because there's that crime of commission, of conceiving of these crimes and carrying them out, but also the crime of complicity. And that's also what this poem is about. And that's also one of the lessons that we take from Alligator Alcatraz and the others to come. Accountability and the need to insist on accountability.
2: Well, we really appreciate being a part of this and being able to share this kind of information with listeners at Flashpoints at KPFA Pacifica Radio, Free Speech Radio, Free Speech Radio. We're here to understand more about what's going on, the violence that's taking place now against some of the poorest people who do some of the hardest work in this country, in this world, the kinds of suffering that's being heaped upon these folks by a very dangerous few of people who are now really have a lot of power in this country and in this moment in history. So it's great to see the resistance, and the more resistance I see, the better I feel. Martin and Camilo, final word for Miguel and I and the Flashpoints audience.
1: Well,
2: you each got 30 seconds.
1: 30 seconds.
2: Yeah, a piece.
1: Dennis, keep fighting the good fight. There's my 15 seconds.
0: Please look for and read Martin's work, because Martin's work is the poetry of liberation, and it's the poetry we need for this historical moment. Look for his most recent book, look for this poem in this special issue of The Nation, and look for the voices like his, which are the voices that are normally the voices of the excluded.
2: Thank you for that. Gavilan and myself are very much appreciative of the contribution. 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Stay tuned. Thank you.
0: Thank you.
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2: Thanks, Miguel.
3: And that does it for another episode of Flashpoints. Our executive producer is Dennis Bernstein. Senior producers, Miguel Gavilan Molina and Kevin Pina. 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

0: Hello and welcome to the History Hour with me, Max Pearson, the past brought to life by those who were there. This week, stories from the United States as it marks 250 years since declaring independence from Britain, including the final journey of Chief Long Wolf more than a century after his death.
1: It was beautiful. It was exciting. It didn't feel like a funeral. It felt more like a celebration.
0: The moment Hawaii became the 50th state in the Union.
2: Government structure and the political structure of the territory of Hawaii was very skewed to the oligarchs, essentially.
0: Also, the story of Rosa Parks, the importance of the Spanish language in the U.S., and a 1980s makeover for the Statue of Liberty.
3: America's most famous landmark, the Statue of Liberty, is celebrating her 100th birthday. And to mark her centenary, she's had a facelift costing millions of pounds.
0: First, today's news.
4: BBC News with Danielle Yawovietska. Three sons of the former Iranian supreme leader Ayatollah Ali Khamenei have attended his coffin on the second day of his extended funeral. But another son, Mujtaba, his successor, was absent. He's not been seen since his appointment, with reports saying he fears for his life after he was seriously wounded in the US-Israeli attacks that killed his father in February. Crowds of Iranians and top officials are attending today's ceremonies. Our correspondent Lise Doucette has more details. She's reporting from Iran on condition none of her material is used on the BBC's Persian service.
5: It's intensely hot. It's a very, in terms of the heat of the day, it's intensely emotional. Those who are going in are among the most loyal followers of not just the Ayatollah, but the Islamic Republic that he presided over for 37 years, clad in black, many carry waving banners of Iran, chanting not just Islamic prayers, but also the political slogans which defined his rule, death to America and death to Israel.
4: The oil cartel OPEC Plus has announced an increase in production quotas by almost 190,000 barrels a day for next month. The decision was taken during talks between seven oil-producing states, including Russia. Gulf countries had reduced production after Iran blocked oil exports through the Strait of Hormuz. A severe heat wave across Europe is fueling major fires in Portugal, Spain and Greece. In northern Portugal, more than 1,200 firefighters are struggling with a vast forest fire that's gone on for days and injured nine people. Joe Inwood has more details.
6: Footage from the Portuguese village of Cercosa shows smoke blocking out the sun, with a red burning landscape below. Firefighters and residents do their best to stop the flames spreading. But in many parts of Portugal, Spain and France, this has proved impossible. It's thought more than 40,000 acres of land has been lost across those three countries. In Greece, a wind-fueled wildfire is threatening the northern city of Thessaloniki, damaging shops and businesses. Western Europe has already seen multiple heatwaves this year, with reports of many thousands of excess deaths.
4: The German defence minister says the federal government is considering withholding classified security-related information from any ministers in a state administration if it's formed by the far-right Alternative for Germany. Boris Pistorius told the Bild newspaper he would be uncomfortable handing over sensitive data to an AfD state minister, given that many party representatives publicly praised the Russian President Vladimir Putin. Polls suggest the AfD could win an absolute majority in Saxony-Anhalt's state election in September. World News from the BBC. Residents of the U.S. Pacific territories of Guam and the Northern Marianas are preparing for the arrival of a super typhoon on Monday, described by the National Weather Service as extremely dangerous. Bavi is forecast to bring winds of 260 kilometres per hour, the equivalent of a Category 5 hurricane. Torrential rains and 11-metre waves are also expected. Cape Verde's football squad, known as the Blue Sharks, have returned home after losing in the knockout stage of the World Cup. The team from one of the smallest countries in Africa took the defending champions, Argentina, into extra time after a succession of impressive performances. Paul Ngie is in the capital, Praia.
7: The Blue Sharks of Cape Verde have just returned home. They are currently at the airport here in the capital, Praia. Vozinha, the goalkeeper of the squad, who marveled the world. I spoke to him earlier on and he said it was a moment of pride for him to participate for the Blue Sharks.
8: It's a very grateful moment for us to be here. Good morning, and you are here. It looks like my headphone isn't quite working here, so I wasn't sure that I heard any music, but this is Pat Kemp. I am sitting here today for Patricia Alonso on Making Connections, and we have a great show planned for you this morning. We're kind of still getting a little bit set up here with technicals. So anyway, we have a great show planned for this morning. We have candidate Cindy Stewart. Thank you so much. Now I can hear myself talk here. I was wondering when we were setting up whether I had that or not, but I couldn't tell from the sound in the room. Cindy, you have jumped into in Hillsborough County. And by the way, I'm sitting in for Patricia Alonso. I'm making connections here this morning. She's out today. You have jumped in on a race here for the County Commission, District 7 in Hillsborough County, for listeners across the 16 counties. And District 7 is a countywide district, so that requires everyone in the county. It's actually with 0.6 million, if I'm getting those numbers straight. It's like this, practically the size of two congressional districts in population. It's really a pretty big jump there, going from one end of the county to the other on our county commission. And Cindy, you have, again, Cindy Stewart, you have served... How do we have this? Okay. You have served prior to two terms on the school board here in Hillsborough County. And then you served another term as a clerk of court, which ended in 2024. So those 4 years. And so now we're at 2026, and you... pretty recently, in June, correct, jumped into this race for District 7. So tell us a little bit about why you did that.
9: So thanks. Good to see you this morning, Pat. And thanks for having me on WMNF. I'm sorry that Patricia's not here to be with us this morning. I was looking forward to catching up with her. But yes, my name is Cindy Stewart. I am running for Hillsborough County Commission District 7, which is countywide. So everyone who is a voter in Hillsborough County can vote for this seat eventually in the November election. And yes, I am a latecomer to this scene. But I don't consider myself a latecomer to the work or a latecomer to politics. Clearly, serving two terms as a Hillsborough County school board member, and then leaving that to run for clerk of the court, which I entered that race a little bit on the late side as well. I've spent the last 2 years really kind of figuring out what I was going to do next, what was the next move for me. I was not sure for a while there who was going to run in these races and what the atmosphere was going to look like and what the race would look like. I've watched some things happen, both with the sitting incumbent and coming down out of Tallahassee, and I decided I just couldn't sit on the sidelines anymore. My background and my work in serving this community for 12 years tells me that I am best suited to serve in this position. I have the ability to work with the administration and across the aisle to get things done. It's not about rhetoric. I actually get the work done, and I've been doing the work for 12 years. So having my background and the idea that I have navigated 8 years on the school board and then 4 years as the clerk of the court and comptroller, which meant auditing the county, managing their budgets, watching them lift a massive financial system over those 4 years that I was there, and dealing with everything on the court side, I think puts me in a very unique position to be the most qualified candidate.
8: Well, let's start, because you said one of the things that made you jump in was the incumbent. Mm-hmm. So tell us about the incumbent, and what about the incumbent that made you jump in?
9: So I've kind of watched the commission obviously, having been the clerk of the court and comptroller, one of our functions was that we were in the commission in that seat, sitting there at all the meetings. So every time there was a meeting, it was on in my office if I was in the office. And I was constantly checking in with that staff, you know, how did things go at the commission meeting today? So I've just kind of watched a shift in the ability for things to get done. There seems to be a shift that the incumbent is not able to get any sort of consensus or convening from the other commissioners, even in his own party, to get anything done. And so when you get yourself into that situation that people won't come near you with a 10-foot pole, that's not good policy. That's not good political leadership, and nothing is going to get done. I've watched some things happen around nonprofits that are not very nice. We're not being very kind to the nonprofits that serve this community, specifically Feeding Tampa Bay and the Spring and the Crisis Center. I've watched them be attacked. And I know their work pretty intimately, having dealt with all three of them on very different levels. I've watched affordable housing be attacked. I've watched other nonprofits that are there. There's this idea that roads and infrastructure and sidewalk are important to this particular commissioner, but yet on sitting on another board votes against things that board is recommending around roads and sidewalks and infrastructure. So it's kind of a weird scenario.
10: And I'm going to identify the particular commissioner since Josh Wastel, for District 7, the commissioners in Hillsborough County has stood out, maybe even in the region, for having extremely I almost hate to say conservative views because, whatever. I'm not sure that that's true as much as just having extremist views. So you mentioned the, the not-for-profit is one of the things. Are there, that's an important one, but there are other issues that people have taken great difference with, and some that the current commission has gone right along with. Nonprofits would be one of the things because they are setting, it looks like, to zero out many nonprofits, except they kind of pulled back from all the a certain class of nonprofits. Like the Straws or like the History Center, some others that are more prominent. But it seems like it was really targeted. They've been really targeted at the nonprofits that serve lower income people and services.
9: Yeah, I think that I do think that there were guardrails that need to be put in place. I mean, clearly there were, some things that needed to change in the policy for the county commission. And I think that they did that. I just think it went a little bit too far. And then there was an attack on some of these from the incumbent. There was an attack on particular, including groups that were in that kind of classified space that they decided we weren't going to talk about. These 20, we were going to leave them alone. They were following the policy that had been put in place. But it was really others and kind of maybe pet projects, they call it, that the commissioners have and give money to every year. That's problematic. I think everyone deserves equal opportunity to bring to a commissioner or to that board, their efforts as a nonprofit. They need to be, reviewed and evaluated equitably. And what's good for the community might not be what one commissioner wants, but it might be good for the community, right? So I think the guardrails in place were necessary, but I think it's just been taken a little bit too far. I think we need to dial that policy back a little bit and give a little more equity and put a little, and obviously it was a first shot at the policy. So, you know, and there was a lot of contention around it and a lot of confusion around it, especially for the nonprofits. I think that the nonprofits that are in that space definitely have to be considering and looking for. I know the nonprofits that I sit on, the boards I sit on, you know, I've had this conversation. You cannot have 100% of your funding be coming from a government agency in Hillsborough County. You've got to be raising your own dollars and funding things for this community in different ways, because it appears that that's the path that they're headed down, is to defund some of these things.
10: The only reason I say something to you with regards to that, there are not-for-profits that are actually doing county work
9: yes.
10: that counties usually do, like in social services, mm-hmm. and that. And which, you know, like childcare services or all kinds of things that are offered by counties that in Hillsborough County, they've decided actually at the behest of a lot of times more conservative groups to or, you know, outcries to privatize it somewhat or let different community groups do what the county would normally do under a county auspices, like the parks and rec programs, things like that.
9: I agree. So, I think that's part of the reason I think the policy needs to change, because I don't believe that the Crisis Center or the Spring of Tampa Bay should be privatized, but I would say a good portion of their budget is coming from private dollars. But those are services for our community. So that's why I say the policy, I think, needs to be adjusted a little bit more. It needs to be a little tweaked a little bit more. Things like Feeding Tampa Bay, that's not a private industry. I mean, we are feeding the community who needs food.
10: Yeah.
9: People don't show up in a food line because they just want to on any given day. That you go there, and it probably takes a lot for someone to drive up to a food bank or a food line and ask for help. So those are not things that, although I know they do bring in private dollars, and that's great, but there are things that, again, I think the policy just needs some tweaking.
10: Let's go to affordable housing. For all the years that Hillsborough County, all these years, it has not funded affordable housing. It used to be the purview of the state through the Sadowski funds that kept being swept year after year. The state has done nothing in regards to that. And when I was a county, full disclosure here, I was a county commissioner for 8 years, from 2016 to 2024. And in 2018 through 2022, when we actually had 5 Democrats, not that it is party based necessarily, but 5 people that were believed in that. The need for more affordable housing options in Hillsborough County. And we put together a $10 million a year fund that was passed. And for 4 years, it went forward. I think, if I remember it correctly, just bringing it to memory, that overall, it was responsible for housing maybe 2,000 or 3,000 people in that time. The housing obviously has to be built or transferred or whatever. And it was really, again, it was private, not for profits or private entities, which took on the affordable housing and provided some of it. So it wasn't like outright just spent on building a building or something like that. So it lasted for 4 years and immediately was cut back to $2 million from 10 to 2. And then gotten, you know, is now gone. So where are you on this affordable housing? What are you thinking about it? It's, you know, it seems to be a crying need.
9: It is, and I don't call it affordable housing. I call it attainable housing, because what's affordable for me might not be affordable for you, but it is housing attainable for those people who live in the area that need housing. You know, again, what is affordable for someone living on Davis Island may not be affordable for someone living in Seminole Heights or in Apollo Beach, right? So, but I do think we have an issue. Look, we really can't control the market. The market, the real estate market is not something. But what we can control and what the commission does have control over is funding, like you were talking about. But we also have control over the developers and how much the developers actually designate towards what they call affordable housing. So if they build, you know, for example, a 600-unit apartment complex, how much of that apartment complex is actually deemed affordable housing based on the market rate, based on what people are making in this market, not what things are renting for, not what things are selling for, but based on the incomes of the people who are living this market. I see it every day. You see it. We live in practically the same neighborhood. A one-bedroom, one-bath unit, mother-in-law unit, is upwards of $1,300 to $1,400 a month. Even a child exiting college can't afford that kind of income without the right job. So we've got to shift something, whether we shift the rate of housing and the amount that's affordable, or we shift incomes, which is another thing that we need to start talking about, is how do we bring companies here that are going to shift the income base that of the people who are living here and make sure that there are jobs, that people can live in this community. So many people have left the city of Tampa, you know, suburban areas here in the downtown area, and they've moved south because that's where the affordable or attainable housing is for them. But then they have to commute back. So what they've saved in housing, they're now putting in their gas tank.
10: When you say south, where do you mean?
9: So they've moved to Riverview and south.
10: I think that is being more east. But anyway, in the county, you mean within the county? I thought you meant to other places.
9: No, within the county. Okay. There are people who live out of the county and work in this county, too.
10: Well, I understand. But many. So would you be supporting the $10 million, restoring the $10 million?
9: I would.
10: Okay.
9: Absolutely.
10: Okay. I was just wanted to know about that. Let me just say, well, open the phone lines here at 813-239-9663, 813-239-9663. I'm Pat Kemp, sitting in today for Patricia Alonzo here on WMNF's Making Connections. The guest is Cindy Stewart. She's running for clerk of court.
9: County Commission.
10: I was thinking ahead here. Running for County Commission District 7 countywide. She did serve in the clerk of courts and was a clerk of court, director of clerk of courts. What do you call the supervisor of clerk of courts?
9: Clerk of court and comptroller. Is
10: comptroller.
9: The
10: thank
9: title.
10: You. Yeah. Thank you. Looking for that noun there. the comptroller. She did serve that. She's now running for county commission countywide. You have both a primary against Eileen Rodriguez coming up. What date is that?
9: August 18th.
10: August 18th. And then after that, we have our election in November. And what date is that now? It's time to start
9: thinking.
10: The
9: 6th?
10: Yeah, I think 6th? That might be right. And so we have those two things are facing this coming up with our elections in Florida. But at any rate, I'm going to open the phone lines here, 813.
9: I stand corrected, November 3rd.
10: November 3rd. 813-239-9663. And you can call in or you can write dj@wmnf.org to send an email. Or send a text. There's so many ways of contacting, 813-433-0885. So we talked a little bit about affordable housing and a little bit about a few other things. Oh, there are so many issues facing the county and the state right now. It's kind of hard to believe what's going on here. But my question to you, since, as you pointed out, comptroller as well, in your work there at the clerk of courts, there was the state CFO, Blaise Ingolio, who came forward, I think, a year ago, going all over county budgets has attacked them in several different Democratic counties, has not looked at the state budget for some of the issues that are there. I would say, anyway, $1 billion being spent on the detention facility, the alligator Alcatraz, yeah, in Florida, in Miami area. But anyway, he came up and said that we had, in Hillsborough County, had wasted, what, $260 million, if I'm not mistaken, something like that. I might be wrong on that total. But anyway, he never gave any, never specifics. Designated
9: no
10: for
9: specifics,
10: what.
9: Right.
10: Yeah, no specifics at all. Nothing to cut, nothing. He just named this number and then refused to give any information right. about it. Can
9: kinda
10: you shed
9: to,
10: any?
9: Kind of hard to believe a yeah. number when there's right. no backup data. Right. So I am a numbers person, and I'm all about digging into the data. So it's hard to believe, really, when somebody says, Hillsborough County overspent by so many millions or a billion or whatever. I don't even remember what he said. I just remember the conversation was that there really was no meat on the bone to what he was talking about. And when pressed and when asked for, you know, backup information, he really didn't provide any. And I don't think he has provided any yet. So since we're talking about that, we can talk about the Hillsborough County DOGE committee and what they've come up with lately, which again, their report is very top level. There's not a lot of information in the report. You can look at a budget, I think, and say, oh, it appears that, for example, indigent health care is where their biggest cut would be if they were making a recommendation.
10: Of course.
9: And you can look at indigent health care and say, oh, well, we could save X number of whatever millions they're saying. I don't remember what the report says. But however, If you take that money away, what happens to the people who are actually using that? And I think one of the comments that was made was, well, we're just giving the money to the hospitals. Well, where else would you give the money? I mean, you're not going to give it to a person. You're going to have the person go to the hospital. They need indigent care, and you're going to pay the hospital for that care. So we're saying now we don't believe the hospitals and what they're billing the county for. I mean, it's just this weird space. I don't believe the DOGE committee had the opportunity to dig deep enough. I don't know that, you know, that the staff was able to give enough information for them to really say, here's true savings. And I think that, you know, given the opportunity, that that's not a bad place for the county to start looking. But I don't think that that report will see the light of day. I think that the county is on hiatus for June and July. They only have one meeting in June and July. They'll come back and they will dive right into the budget. And I think that that report will get shelved. And it probably will take an act of Congress to get it off the shelf and get it in front of the commissioners and in front of the this. It's public, so it has been put out to the public, but it's very difficult. As you know, the county budget is extremely complex. It's not something you just take a look at one line item without input from staff and backup documents to understand what's actually being spent or not spent.
10: Well, let's move to one of the big massive expenditures out there that has been recently approved. Memorandum of agreement, anyway, from what I understand, I guess it still is going to need some final approval. That's baseball. $1 billion to a baseball team in Tampa Bay, or not Tampa Bay, actually moving from St. Petersburg and Pinellas, where that county was holding the costs on, you know, was responsible for that one team, to Hillsborough County. And where would you be on that? And what are your thoughts about that?
9: So, yeah, it's become a very controversial issue. I think the decision, by the time I hit the commission dais in November, will be made. The final decision will be made. I think there are many decisions to make after they get past this hurdle with the city. I think that I am definitely a budget hawk and a person who can understand what the Rays are doing or not doing and concentrate on focusing on how they move forward. But I have said all along, the decision is in the hands of the currently elected. It is not in the hands of people who are running. I believe that the new ownership, in my opinion, did not buy a team thinking that they were coming to Hillsborough County and not going to negotiate a stadium. The governor is obviously on board and is shifting $50 million to the Hillsborough College campus for the campus to be modernized and rebuilt.
10: No, demolished. That will cover demolition. That's it. You understand that, correct? Understanding budgets.
9: There's 3 years of those dollars that are coming down from Tallahassee. Now, I know the governor can't commit future legislative bodies to, you know, millions of dollars. He can only commit in this year's budget. But I think that it's interesting to me that the far right, the far, far right, and the far, far left are on the same page on this. And for all intent and purposes, the middle is kind of like, I've heard a lot of conversation about maybe the CIT, you know, a referendum should go back to the people. I think that would be a huge mistake. I think that you elect county commissioners to handle the things that are in front of them, and this is something that's in front of them.
10: You think it would be a huge mistake for the CIT to go back? People to have a decision about the baseball?
9: Yeah, because I think that the CIT was already voted on, and I think
10: baseball wasn't part of it. In fact, they very explicitly, because I was a commissioner, said that that would not be covered. It was voted on by the commissioners at the time. So
9: I think that they're, in my opinion, and I haven't compared what was said on the dais and what is in the document, but I think there is a space there where a lot of things were said on the dais about what we wanted or what we didn't want. And I'm not sure that language in the referendum translates.
10: Well, they put in public facilities to try and cover it and fudge it, and I guess it'll be part of a lawsuit in the future. But are you saying, though, fundamentally, that you would not believe that the voters, if you could bring this to the voters, whether they support another $1 billion of taxpayer dollars going to a stadium or not, you wouldn't allow the voters to?
9: I think that the CIT had parameters around it that were about a 15-year referendum, and I think taking it back to the voters for one issue would set a terrible precedent, and I don't think we want to do that. I think when you vote on a referendum, it's a referendum, and it's in place now for 15 years. Used to be 30, which I think that's a huge mistake as well, going from 15 to 30. I think that changes your bonding issues at the county level, but no, I don't think that every time a big issue comes up just because of the funding mechanism that it should go back to the voters, and I'm not about the voters not making a decision, but the voters made a decision. Now, they not need to lean on or allow their county commission to make this decision. That's the next election cycle. But I think taking the CIT back, you could lose that funding because of this one issue completely, and I'm not sure where that would leave the county. And that would make me even more nervous. So I think you put a referendum out there. It's a 30-year referendum. It says certain things. If there's a loophole, potentially that is there. It is
10: so
9: what
10: it
9: is.
10: Where are you on this issue? If you were a county commissioner now, would you have voted for that memorandum of agreement, or would you have voted to support that, or no?
9: I probably would have voted to support it.
10: Okay.
9: I think there's great opportunity in other areas, including transportation, for this to happen for this community. And I think that, you know, we're forgetting about all the other opportunity. This community is growing, and I think we can't stop
10: growth.
9: Here's
10: what I don't understand. They say transportation. All of a sudden, we're giving $1 billion to support an additional sports team. And somehow that's going to create money for transportation instead of take it away. And so I just don't understand how money comes for transportation from a net deficit of taxpayer dollars for transportation.
9: Well, I just know that there's been a lot of conversation with the airport and with the state about what
10: right,
9: this
10: but they don't.
9: Like.
10: They're not going to pay for it. They're never going to pay for it. You know that. You've been on the MPO. You've seen this. I mean, that is, I think, such, we've never seen any evidence, in fact, to the contrary, of the state trying to take the money that Hillsborough County, dedicated to transit. So that's why I never understand anybody saying, oh, it's going to bring transportation dollars. But, I just don't understand. It's like it magically appears. And yet we're going to have this massive net loss of $1 billion in taxpayer dollars. But with that, let's see. Thank you for having Ms. Stewart on today. This is, I think, Westall is the worst commissioner on the board right now, and definitely support is getting him voted out. Ms. Stewart has my vote. Westall reminds me of Trump wannabe. He puts all his energy into destroying everything and just says, John Kelly says about Trump, I feel like Wistrel is the only one that only seeks to divide and disparage. And what he's done to disparage local nonprofits is disgraceful.
9: Nice comment.
10: Yeah, yeah. And I'm just trying to see here what else. Let's see. I can't. The print is so small on this. Somehow. Let me see if I can. And someone wondering about it's actually printed, came out super, super small. Someone wondering about the funding for public schools, right here. Let's see. Okay. Someone wondering about the funding for public schools. I know you spent 8 years on the school board, so you saw a lot of that. What does Ms. Stewart think about public due to school voucher expansion? That's the question there. Now, I know it has nothing to do with the Hillsborough County Commission.
9: Or the school board.
10: Yeah, or the school board. It's a state legislature, but the questions there.
9: Yeah.
10: I think
9: one of the mistakes that happened or one of the things that probably should never have happened was the line item cut of schools out of the CIT dollars. You know, now you've got the school, you know, is depending locally on their millage and their half penny for upkeep and build of new facilities. And you know, or the state to come with money for building of new schools. And let's face it, this community is growing. We need schools. They shut down schools in, you know, more in the in the urban core, and they are now opening schools further and further out, which requires, you know, transportation and building and costs out in those areas. But you know, it's I think it was a mistake to remove the schools from the CIT funding. I think that's why you saw the school board 2 years ago go after millage, which their half penny is going to be on the ballot. Their half penny renewal is going to be on the ballot this coming November. But as far as the voucher expansion, I think the state's going to do what they continue to do, which is underfund schools. You know, I listened this morning to a conversation that, you know, we talk about this is, you know, we want this to be the greatest state in the nation and we're the biggest state and blah, blah, blah. Yet our teachers are funded 50th out of the entire, you know, United States. How does that happen? Like, how can we say we have this pristine state and yet our education system funds teachers at the lowest level? That's horrific to me. And we've been fighting that battle. I mean, I was a school board member 6 years ago, and we're still fighting the same battle, is proper funding for education. And so now you're seeing teachers leave. And that's been an ongoing trend. Yeah. Teachers not coming into the field and not wanting to teach, or having to teach and have another job. And you just see this constant cut of the way that we're funding classrooms and teachers. And so...
10: And I guess right in Florida right now, I don't guess, I know that Florida's 50th in the mm-hmm. nation in teacher salaries, mm-hmm. Which is shocking. I remember years and years ago, they used to say...
9: We used to be in the 40s, and now we're up to 50.
10: They used to say on so many things in Florida, I would always hear the quip, thank God for Mississippi and Alabama, you know, so because of their funding. But Alabama, I think it is, Alabama was like the middle of the... rung when I was looking at a chart, so I was kind of you know, looking at that. Yeah, it's really sunk there, and I was surprised, because I don't think you hear that very often. So let's return here. Let me again give the numbers. 813, I think the phone was ringing before, I missed it because turning my head here. 813-239-9663 is the number to call. I have a guest on, Cindy Stewart. She's running for District 7 countywide in Hillsborough County, former clerk of court and comptroller, also school board member. And she's running in District 7. That's where Josh Wostel now serves. That's a countywide district here in Hillsborough County. So 813-239-9663. You can send a text at 813-433-0885, or you can send an email at dj@wmnf.org. Cindy, let's go to another big topic here. At least, I think it's gigantic in Hillsborough County. And that's the what's called the USA, the Urban Service Area, and the expansion of the Urban Service Area in Hillsborough County. And actually, that is something that I understand your opponent, Wostel, has pushed for greatly, in fact, championed, I think we could say, opening up undeveloped lands and really giving premiums to developers, because they will, if they're in the urban service area, they will pay far less in impact fees because it's considered that they already have the infrastructure in place, which so many of these places don't. So where are you standing on that? What are your thoughts about that? Can you start addressing that? It's going to have huge impacts in Hillsborough County.
11: So he is a champion of that, and I'm not sure that his colleagues are on the board are on board with that. I do think, you know, smart growth is necessary. Smart planning is necessary. I do think that but I think we have to decide what that looks like for Hillsborough County. Do we want to look like Miami, where in Miami they move so far west, you know, that every field that was out there is now houses? Or do we want to maintain, you know, some of that agribusiness that is actually in some parts of the urban service core? Urban service area. I do think that there is room for some of that movement, but not all of it. I think he is pushing for a lot of it. And I think you talk about impact fees. Impact fees are part of what funds Hillsborough County Public Schools and funds a lot of the building that happens. And when you don't charge impact fees and you don't hold a developer to those things and you don't make a developer fund a fire station or you don't make them fund a school, then you end up putting that on the back of someone else, typically the school board or the county. And so it's a problem. I think there's not enough conversation that's been around this actual topic. What does that look like? I mean, we have a serious water problem in this county, and nobody really talks about what that looks like, and the fact that we have issues with water between Pinellas, Pasco, and Hillsborough, and what that's going to look like in 10 years, 15 years. We have an issue. Smart planning happens when all of these bodies get together and have these conversations, and I don't think enough of that is happening. But at the present time, I would say no to the urban service area expansion, as well as put a moratorium as other communities have done on data centers until we figure out what the real impact is. Because that's another thing that's coming down the pike at this county. Every other county around us, I think, has been asked to build a data center, and most of them have said, yeah, hold up a second, we need to think about what that looks like and how we...
10: Is it one of the few things that DeSantis and the legislature did is put in? Did they do anything?
11: They haven't done anything around that yet.
10: Okay.
11: I'm sure it'll become... Don't give them any ideas.
10: No, I know. Well, I thought they did something, actually, that I had read something, and I might be mistaken on this, that they did something that would put a moratorium or something.
11: I think individual counties are voting on a moratorium until they can figure out.
10: I was kind of surprised, but
11: yeah.
10: But the water is so critical in all of Florida that it's crazy. And so here is David. David's calling, and he's calling about the redistricting plan. There's so much to talk about and so much on the ballot. So, David, are you there?
12: Yes, I'm here. Hi.
10: Hi.
12: For one thing I want to mention real quick, I don't know if Pat mentioned, but she's a former county commissioner, so she's a good person to speak about these topics. So she's awesome.
10: Thank you.
11: She did mention it.
10: I did mention it. It's got to be hard to be being interviewed by a former county commissioner, but go ahead.
11: Bring it, Pat. Bring it.
12: I was curious, I wanted to mention real quick too, I think Wostell would like fill in the gypsum stacks and build subdivisions on top of those if he could. He just seems really developer friendly, which is not good.
10: He says he never met a development he didn't like, except actually when it came to his own neighborhood, to tell you the truth.
12: Oh, of course, yes. Oh, gosh, he's the worst. I can't stand him. But I was just curious if y'all could give an update. Is there something on the ballot about splitting up and adding additional seats to the Hillsborough County Board? Because I know our county is so big now, not just in terms of acreage, but in terms of, you know, population. But I think there had been discussion about that. I think we're at 7 seats now, but maybe adding a few seats. But I was wondering if y'all could talk about that.
11: Sure. So having just left a legislative review, I can tell you all kinds of things about it. And I watched this process. So every 2 years, the commission appoints a certain number of people to what they call a charter review board, because this county operates under charter. And the charter review board did take up this topic and decided not to move forward on it at the time, which they ended their work in December. And immediately following that, the local delegation here in Hillsborough County meets, and the local delegation actually sponsored the language in a bill to take it to Tallahassee. So I feel like the Charter Review Board was trumped by her own local delegation to bring something to Tallahassee that
10: preemption.
11: Really, yeah,
10: it was never to let a local community decide for themselves.
11: And now you have it on the ballot, and I think that for all intent and purposes, it sounds good on the ballot. Oh, we're going to get 2 more commissioners, and everybody's going to have their own little piece of the pie and be single districts. And, you know, because I guess the argument is that a countywide commissioner, when you're running a race, you're basically running a race as if, you know, bigger than several governors nationally have to run.
10: 12. Or yeah. Senates, but yeah, go
11: ahead. But I think what will happen is, instead of having a broader view and having a commissioner that sees things as the umbrella of Hillsborough County, you're going to get very segmented views. So you're going to get people who say, well, I only represent Carrollwood and Northdale and New Tampa, and I only represent, and they don't want this. And I represent Apollo Beach and Sun City Center, and they do want this. So you're going to have a lot of, I don't know how you collaborate on that kind of thing when you have 9. It's not just going to 9. It's going to 9 single members. And then there is a clause in there that once the population reaches a certain number, you move to 13.
10: Huh.
11: So I don't know that we're ready to put that in language. I think that people may be frustrated that they call their county commissioner and they don't get responses. That's an internal issue. If you're not getting a response when you call into a county commission, whether you're calling your personal representative or one of the 3 elected countywides, that is an internal managing of the issues that are coming from constituents. Because everyone shouldn't have to call Cindy Stewart to get an answer, right? You've got 2 other countywides and you've got a single member district that you can call. So, you know, the idea that a countywide commissioner is having to manage all these incoming phone calls, and there's not some assistance or system set up internally.
10: There is, and this is this is totally bogus, and I've never had people coming on occasion, they've been frustrated that their issue hasn't been dealt with. County staff for various complex issues and things like that, you know, but not, I never heard that in my 8 years as a county commissioner to a specific way, but I'll say this. You're absolutely right about the 9 member districts, but what the taxpayers are going to get is they're going to be paying for 2 more commissioners and staff, expanded offices, all this.
11: Expanded aides. They don't have to expand the dais again.
10: Yeah. The real problem is right now, every single resident of Hillsborough County gets to count on 4 votes that they can go to and approach and want to support or against them. 3 countywide and 1 district commissioner. It goes to this. You have exactly 1. So you go from 4 votes to 4 votes on a 7 member commission, where you could possibly impact and vote for a majority. to one vote on the county commission, and you know, 9 members. It is
11: and
10: a
11: you
10: total.
11: Be voting on that every year,
10: yeah,
11: so those
10: right.
11: are still going to be 4-year terms. So
10: yeah.
11: I don't get to vote on a county commission seat every year. I only get to vote when my commissioner is up.
10: Right.
11: So talk about what's going to motivate me to go to the polls and vote if I only get to vote on my county commissioner every. I'm not going to. Maybe if they run in a presidential, I'm not going to vote in the midterms.
10: I think this is a wholesale giveaway to developers and just to control and again to take away the voice of local. Throughout Hillsborough County, the residents' true desires and needs. That's what I
11: wouldn't
10: think
11: be
10: this
11: so
10: is.
11: Opposed to 9 if we were going to continue countywide. I think I would be more apt to lean into the idea of this if there was still some sort of split where you had, whether it's a 5-4 split or a 7-2 split, that you still had countywide representatives.
10: I really like the idea of majority, though, too.
11: Yeah.
10: Even if, you know, but I can agree with you going something like that, but I don't think it's needed, honestly. I just don't think it makes any difference as long as you have countywide, you have that big number anyway. But the
11: we have to be in a space that we can make decisions too, right? When you get that many voices up there, how many times you're going to get locked votes, you know, because we can't make a decision because there's 9 of you now representing 9 very diverse communities. I mean, Hillsborough County is a very diverse county, very diverse, more than any other county other than maybe Miami in the state. And, you know, you're going to get 9 varying opinions on policies like nonprofit policy. And I think that I don't think a lot of work is going to get done, unfortunately. And I'd be, like I said, I'd be more apt to lean into this if it didn't make everybody a single member district and it made, you know, we still had some countywide selection and you still had the opportunity to vote on more than
10: although
11: one
10: I would say the case hasn't been made for expanding it anyway, but I could see that.
11: We'll
10: I know
11: see
10: that,
11: what the voters say in November. I do think that, you know, some of the issues are people need to educate themselves on this stuff. And I can't stress that enough. Wherever you need or can or want to give your information, I feel like there's a lot of pretty heavy referendums on the ballot that, you know, placed for whatever reason that are now to come before the voters that could have very serious impacts on this community.
10: And you know, we're running out of time here. Again, I'm Pat Kemp, sitting in for Patricia Alonzo here on Making Connections, talking with Cindy Stewart. She's running for District 7 countywide at the County Commission in Hillsborough County. Here is, and I don't want to go through the hour without talking about this because it's so huge. I can't even believe, honestly, that it's making the ballot. But this property tax that the state has put on I'm not even sure what the final language of it is. I'm not up on it. But to touch the property taxes, particularly when DeSantis is pushing so hard to force a baseball team and $1 billion from property taxes to this baseball team, to the property taxes, to put it on the ballot to cut the property taxes, and where are you going with that? What are you thinking about that? What do you see? And there's nothing on there saying how the property tax will be made up.
11: There's no revenue replacement stream that's been identified. I think that, again, I will say this, if you are at the ballot box and you don't understand the referendum, just vote no. And I can say that, but a lot of people who are educating the public on this can't say that. I think you're seeing a shift because even the governor yesterday when he signed the budget, they did not give money to the governor to market or, you know, push this agenda out. And even yesterday he said that he wouldn't take any time to support this effort, although he said he would vote for it. I think it's a rush deal. I think when you send people back to Tallahassee and give them 2 days to vote on something that was slammed together, that is never good policy. That is never good for the people. I think people, the way the language was written has been challenged. I think the length of the language was challenged. And I think the 5-year stipulation is probably going to be challenged legally as well. The fact that you have to be in your home for 5 years before you can apply, I think that's going to be challenged. I think those things will get cleared up. But I also think that people need to understand, you're not going to see an immediate decrease in the dollars that you're paying. You're still going to pay school tax. You're still going to have ad valorem taxes. And I think that this doesn't take effect until 27. So at the end of 27 is when you actually will see any sort of savings. So people can't think that they're going to walk into 2027 and have these big savings come across. And the savings is really not that great. So I think, you know, there's a lot of things that this is going to touch and that are going to be an issue, but it also has to get 60% at the ballot box, which is very difficult to get anything at 60%. I think that I heard this morning it was polling around 62% about 2 weeks ago, and now that it's actually, and typically polls don't go up, they go down. So I'm not sure you get to 60% in November. And I think that my advice would be, if you don't understand it, vote no for it. It's not, typically polls don't go up, they go down. So I'm not sure you get to 60% in November. And I think that my advice would be, if you don't

0: Yeah, those are big, important topics. If they didn't upheld birthright, I don't know what to say. Yeah, the property tax issue is, I saw a study out of a tax think tank. They did this like 2 or 3 years ago, and they actually focused on Florida as one of 6 states that were talking about eliminating property taxes. And I think what people don't understand in Florida is that there's usually 3 pillars that taxes stand on for states to support. And that is their income taxes, of which we're one of, 7 or 8 states that do not have an income tax.
1: Right. Maybe not for long.
0: Yeah. What, the property taxes and the sales taxes. So, as I've said to people, do you know how many states don't have property taxes? 0. They all have property taxes. And in fact, we rank in the mid-range for the cost of property taxes. And thirdly, then they had looked at different counties to make up the revenue that they have now. And they looked at various counties, because your only revenue source, you know, the state legislature is not going to put on income tax, and they're not telling you where the tax is. There's one place for it to come from: fees and sales taxes. Mm-hmm. But it'd be hard to get fees that much. So you have your sales taxes, and I saw some counties would have to put their sales tax to replace their what they have now at about 30%. So about 30 cents per dollar for sales tax to replace, because it would all be being paid through sales taxes rather than, you know, property taxes or anything else. It's interesting that there's never a suggested answer. And how do you pay for, roads and, as we know, it's so expensive.
1: Public safety.
0: Public safety.
1: How parks do you, your and officer, libraries.
0: Yeah, anything.
1: Children's Board Services, which is their own taxing district.
0: Right.
1: There's a lot of moving parts on this, and I just think the days that were spent in Tallahassee, I know the governor's, and I know the governor's not happy with what, and that's probably why he's not supporting it. It's not his bill. What got passed is not what he wanted. In fact, he had cut schools out of the tax piece, and the legislature
0: said,
1: which
0: is even more extreme.
1: Yeah,
0: and
1: exactly.
0: Crazy.
1: We're this wonderful free open state, but we're cutting
0: we wouldn't have education.
1: Yeah, so it just doesn't make sense. So there's a lot there. And so again, my advice would be to people, educate yourself. And Bob Henriquez, the property appraiser, is doing an amazing job of going around to a lot of different spaces and talking about this topic and giving people the information. I encourage people to, seek out the information and educate yourself before you make a decision on the November ballot.
0: Great. Thank you for joining us this morning. Cindy Stewart, and she's running for District 7 countywide, Hillsborough County Commission in Hillsborough County. I'm Pat Kemp, sitting in for Patricia Alonzo here on Making Connections. You are listening to WMNF Tampa and every place within your listening area that you're hearing our voices. And thank you so much for joining us this morning. We're going to move shortly to the NPR News, and stay tuned.

0: When he's in his 20s, it was years ago, Pablo Torre started appearing on TV talking about sports, talking about something that now he's kind of embarrassed about.
1: I was a gas bag on ESPN. Various people did not like me, I think. I just sort of represented this new young person who was vaguely Asian, but also Mexican. I'm Filipino. That answers that mystery. But I had this take from the very beginning of my time on TV back in 2012, which was, we debate in sports all of the time. How much did the refs blow this? What should the call have been? Who's the hero? Who's the villain? What's right and what's wrong? And I had been arguing forever that robots can solve this. Like, we have the technology. If you replace the referee or the umpire with a robot, we don't need to waste our time arguing about this dumb shit.
0: And so that became your stance.
1: It became a thing I was known for, was calling for this robot referee revolution. Like, the guy won't shut up about these robots.
0: He winces now when he thinks about it.
1: Anyhow, years go on, and then finally, in 2021, I see this story break that at long last, the most traditional sport in all of America, Major League Baseball, is experimenting with robot umpires in the minor leagues.
0: Minor league teams installed what they called the ABS system, the Automated Ball Strike System. These Hawkeye cameras with optical tracking, they looked out over home plate and saw perfectly whether every pitch was in the strike zone, and then told the human umpire who was standing there through an earpiece whether to call it a ball or a strike. And the way it worked in the early versions is that the robots made the call, and the human umpire just let the fans and players know what the robot said. Pablo got what he always dreamed of, what he'd always pontificated about. There was no more need to argue about the umpire's calls, no more reason to boo the umpire from the stands. And will Pablo watch those games?
1: It wasn't as good.
0: Really?
1: It wasn't as good because so much of what going to a baseball game is like is you sitting in the stands and effectively using the airspace around you as this sort of pillow you can scream into, releasing whatever it is pent up over the course of your day and your week and, frankly, your childhood. And you're getting to unleash it on, and this is, I think, a really important part of this, on another person.
0: Pablo says that watching the minor league games, knowing that the human umpire was just the messenger for the robot umpire and its perfect calls of balls and strikes,
1: it felt like the equivalent of talking to a customer service rep that you know isn't a person. It's like, I get that you're making human noises, but it's eerie. And then realizing, oh no, no, I want a human. Because when you're getting mad at an umpire in these minor league full ABS system games, you're just yelling at your computer monitor.
0: Then, this season, I'm guessing a lot of you have heard this, the robot umpires arrived in the major leagues. The ABS system went into every Major League Baseball park. And every game in those parks has used that technology. And the problem that Pablo had with ABS when he first saw it in the minors, they fixed it. They fixed it completely and fully with a competence he had never expected from Major League Baseball. How they do it? So explain for people who aren't watching baseball how the system works now.
1: It's brilliant the way it works now, and I didn't see it coming. The way it works is that it's not a computer telling the umpire in their ear, this is a ball and this is a strike. What's happening instead is the umpire, the human being, is going about their job as they have for decades upon decades.
0: So the umpire is calling the game the way they always have.
1: Yes. Except now there is a challenge system in which the batter, the pitcher, the catcher, they can basically throw a flag and say, in so many words, I think the umpire messed up. And at that point, the robot up on the Jumbotron, they show you whether the umpire actually got it right or wrong. And what it did was, in this brilliant way, once again, we are judging a human being, the umpire.
0: So to show just how satisfying that can be for fans, this is a game in Cincinnati in March. It's the Reds versus the Boston Red Sox. This is only 3 days after they started doing these challenges. Ryan Watson is pitching for Boston, and this is actually his very first game pitching Major League Baseball. And then in the sixth inning, Boston is behind 5-3. Cincinnati is at bat. Bases are loaded. They have two outs.
2: A red at every base with two down.
0: A player named Eugenio Suarez is at bat.
2: And they're paying him to hit the ball out of the ballpark. This is certainly the moment of the game to this point. Here comes the 1-2. And in there! Struck him out! Now they're going to challenge this.
1: Yeah, what you see is that the batter taps his helmet, which is the signal for, I initiate a challenge. I am taking this to the Court of Appeals. And immediately, on the Jumbotron, you see the strike zone. And you see the electronic depiction of the ball. And we see that, in fact, the batter was right.
3: ABS powered by T-Mobile. That's out of the zone. The AB continues.
1: This was not a strike. It was a ball. And the umpire, in other words, has messed up.
0: And people love it.
3: ABS could be a lot of fun, Lark.
1: I mean, this game becomes like this comedic chapter in the history of baseball. Because the very next pitch, another challenge. The batter says, you did it again. J'accuse. Again.
3: Called strike three, tap the helmet again.
4: Batter's challenging the pitch.
3: Here we go.
1: And now it's just like, you almost begin to feel bad for C.B. Buckner, the umpire. Almost.
3: Oh, wow.
0: Oh, my God. People are standing. They're cheering. People are so excited.
1: It's so great. Look, in sports, you dream. As a sports fan, you dream of stuff like this.
0: Eugenio Suarez then hit the ball and was tagged out at first. But the Reds won. And most eye-opening, the umpire C.B. Buckner had six of his calls overturned by the robot umpire in that game. That had never happened before in the major leagues. Papa points out, Major League Baseball could have gotten rid of the ump at the plate entirely, the way they got rid of line judges in tennis. They could have chosen perfect robot umpiring, perfect calls, balls and strikes, like he gas-bagged about years ago. Instead, they understood that one of the pleasures of the game is yelling.
1: The fact is that there are few scenarios in American life or anywhere that I can imagine where you're empowered, you're legally, contractually allowed to go nuts on the authority figure. Imagine doing that to a judge. You don't get to do that, except in sports.
0: Yeah, there's a quote from the guy who was the chairman of the committee that decided how to roll this out, this guy named John Stanton, and he said that the system that they chose to do retains the human side of the game, quote, adding a new fan-friendly engagement moment.
1: Yeah. I mean, let's be honest about what that is. A fan-friendly engagement moment is booing the out of umpires. That's what fan-friendly engagement means. It means let's give the Coliseum some blood.
0: Now, you and I are talking about this right now because I reached out to you and I said, we're going to do an episode to commemorate our country's 250th anniversary. And we thought it would be nice to just celebrate and commemorate things that seem very, very American, like especially American. How does this ABS challenge system fit the bill?
1: Because America, if you're really cutting to the core of us, we want to be mad as much as we want justice. We want to be able to express what's inside of us that feels like it's trapped there as much as we want to see each getting their own fair due. And in this ABS system, what our pastime, our oldest, stodgiest, dustiest pastime has given us is somehow the ability to maybe have both.
0: Both meaning we want justice, but we also want to scream at somebody. hard not to think about what's going on in national politics, when he puts it that way. Today on our show, for our July 4th semi-quincentennial, and yes, I had to look that word up, which means 250th. According to the internet, actually, an alternative word for this is sestercentennial, but that just sounds like a very old nun. For our semi-quincentennial, commemorating what this country has been for 250 years, we thought that it would be fun to collect a bunch of things that just seem very particularly American, like changing the rules of our national pastime to allow for more screaming at figures of authority. Today on our show, we have the most American question. We have a trip to a Michigan sand dune with our own question. And we have so much more. From WBEZ Chicago, this is American Life. I'm Ira Glass. Stay with us.

0: This Is American Life, our semi-quincentennial episode. Boy, that really does not roll off the tongue. Act one, a most American question. So there definitely are a bunch of questions that Americans have asked over our 250 years that seem very characteristically American. Are you now or have you ever been a member of the Communist Party? Do you want fries with that? Where are you from? With this classic companion, where are you really from? One of our contributors, Jiayoung Fan, has her pick for the most American question out there.
1: The first time I heard someone ask the question outside of an ESL class, I was 8 years old. Are you okay? I knew so few English words that part of the reason why it registered so distinctly must have been the shock of understanding. Are you okay? A young police officer was asking my mother the question. He had been called, as the police were often called in our first days in America, to our basement apartment. My mother and I had recently reunited with my father after he'd left to study in America 6 years earlier. And it hadn't gone well. Doors were slammed, plates shattered, limbs pinned to the ground, ultimatums delivered. Usually I hid in bed, under the covers, with palms pasted to my ears. But that day, the apartment was quiet. My father had already left for good. Did my mother call because she was being harassed by my father's mistress, or because we were being evicted from our basement studio? I no longer remember. I do remember that it was the first time I dared to look at an American police officer up close. Blue uniform, black boots, a belt heavy and crowded. My mother and I did not look to be in the way of bodily harm. There was nothing more for an officer of the law to do. Are you okay, ma'am? The man asked as he stood in the doorway. The question hung in the air as a procedural formality, as a way of wrapping up the visit. I had been in the country for less than a year, but I knew what the next words should be. The standard call and response, the same way that, how are you, had only one answer. Fine, thank you. How are you? But that day, kneeling on the floor, face covered in her own tears and snot, my mother responded with something else. No, she said. The officer lowered himself onto the floor next to the door jamb, then listened and nodded for an hour. I was astonished. My mother followed rules tirelessly and taught me to do the same, all part of adapting as seamlessly as possible. Why would she embarrass herself like that? I didn't understand enough English to follow the conversation, but as I watched my mother closely, I was certain I would never break the script like that. I spent the next several years irritated with, are you okay? Compelled to be okay with it in public while fuming to my diary in private. Here's an entry from when I was 12. October 26, 1996. Are you okay? Things going okay, right? Is everything okay? Those are the most common questions in America. I don't like them because they don't tell you anything about anything. Yes, of course, great. Those are the most common answers. Isn't that so cheap? I think so. Those questions are so pointless that it is even a waste of words to me. As I saw it then, the question's hollowness had a distinctly American quality. Here, pleases, thank yous, excuse me's, weren't they always uttered ad nauseum from mouths of people who had already muscled past you? Are you okay was a question, supposedly. But how often was it really a mechanical reflex, an American tick announcing itself? Someone goes down hard in lacrosse practice, and the are you okay arrives almost simultaneously with the impact. The question is a reflex, not an inquiry. In our 37 years together, my mother and I were often and unmistakably not okay. Still, it was not a question we often asked of each other. That sort of check-in hit too close to the bone. Not Chinese, my mother would have certainly said, though I never pressed her on it. Also not Chinese. Lately, though, I've been thinking about the moment she told the police officer she wasn't okay. I thought she flubbed the obligatory call and response of the question. But now I wonder if it was something else. My mother is dead now. But the look on her face as she knelt and cried with a stranger still comes to me sometimes. It arrives most vividly, unbidden, when I'm with friends who are mothers, watching their kids on the neighborhood playground. A scrape on the knee or the elbow, the wound still red and angry, and someone, a mother, a friend, administers the question. And there, on the child's open mouth and tear-smeared face, is my mother's shocked look. The child hears the question. It doesn't make the pain go away, but the question stays in the air. It becomes a pause, a door held open.
0: Jiayoung Fan. She's a staff writer at The New Yorker. That story was produced by Diane Wu. Act two, city on a hill of sand. We here in the land of the free do not like to be told what to do. And additionally, and maybe especially, we don't like to be told what not to do. Aviva de Kornfeld has a story about that very American quality as it plays out in one of our shared public spaces.
2: I went to Sleeping Bear Dunes National Lakeshore to see the star attraction, the tallest dune in the park. It's 450 feet high and slopes down at what looks like a 45-degree angle directly into Lake Michigan. If you can't picture 450 feet, imagine a 34-story building. The grade is so steep that from the bottom of the dune, you can't even see up to the top. It's just a wall of sand in front of you.
3: Oh my gosh, good luck.
4: All right, let's get over here.
3: Yeah.
4: Let's do it. Thank you so much.
3: Take your time.
2: People come from all over the Midwest to walk down this dune and then promptly turn around and trudge right back up. There's only a 2-foot-wide strip of beach at the bottom, so turning around is about all there is to do. This climb is not for everyone. Dozens need assistance climbing out each summer. And because of that, the Park Service tries to discourage people from climbing the dune without prohibiting it outright. They've tried a bunch of different signs. The current one mentions the ecological damage of walking on the dune and says, "Down is optional," which is intentionally soft language because their previous sign said that there'd be a $3,000 rescue fee, which Americans seem to take as a kind of personal challenge, and even more people attempted the climb. Park rangers also patrol the top ridge, asking visitors about their intentions with the dune. Here's Jen, the aggressively mild-mannered ranger on the job today, talking with some prospective climbers.
3: It's a lot harder than it looks, I will tell you that. Yes. And it's all sand. Yes, so it is a very challenging climb. Usually people on the bottom half are using all fours basically to get back up. So it's very challenging. But yeah, I think the view's best at the top.
2: Approximately 8 feet away from Jen sits Jim. He's part of the team of volunteers helping rangers deter people.
5: My job up here is to try to save them from themselves, let them know.
2: Jim's been volunteering for almost a decade. He sits on his chair wearing his bright orange volunteer vest, pimped out with various pins and patches he's earned over the years, including, proudly, a junior ranger badge.
5: This is my 86th summer up here.
3: Oh my gosh.
5: Just love it, yeah.
3: Wow.
2: Jim's seen all kinds of ill-advised behavior. People heading down without water, without shoes, without their inhaler. And worst of all, as far as Jim is concerned, running down the dune.
5: We had a girl get badly hurt here. She ran down, she tripped, she vaulted out, tried to stop herself. She dislocated both shoulders, broke a collarbone, wrenched her neck, hurt her back, and cut her head on a rock.
2: Oh my God. Standing on the ridge, you can see the slope filled with dozens of people, heads down, slowly, silently, trudging up the hill. Scores of people who were told not to do this and decided to try it anyway.
3: How you feeling down here?
6: I feel good. This is what we came for.
2: At the very bottom of the hill, I met Michael and his daughter Kalea, who drove here from Georgia.
6: The lady at the place that you check in at, she suggested that you not do this. She said, I advise y'all against it. All the park rangers say not to do it.
3: And yet you guys thought,
6: We drove 1,000 miles to get here, so yes, we're going to do it.
2: Yeah. And you're not worried about going back up?
6: No. She plays soccer and I train with her, so we're ready to go.
2: Yeah.
6: We're fixing a race back up it.
2: I think I'm the subject of peer pressure. Half an hour later, I found Michael again, only about a third of the way up. How are you feeling?
6: Lord, hopefully I make it. Slow and steady. I knew it was going to be hard, but it's harder than I thought it would be.
2: A little further up the hill, I spot another guy named Michael. He's wearing an oversized visor and has blue braces on his teeth. He was part of a whole crew wearing matching hats, celebrating his 50th birthday. If you could call this celebrating. How are you feeling now?
7: Tired.
2: Yeah.
7: Humbling. You know, every step you take up, you lose at least half of it going backwards.
2: But, yeah. One guy, who had taken off his sand-filled sneakers and slung them over his neck, kept muttering to himself like a mantra, "I should have listened to my wife. I should have listened to my wife." The reason why you're not hearing that on tape is because it was so hard to move around the dune, zigzagging from person to person.
8: Oh my God.
2: I don't think it's a stretch to say we are a country of people who have been told over and over that we are the exception. So many of our movies, so many of the stories we tell ourselves are about how the rules, the warnings, the statistics, those are for other people. When we hear that most people can't do something, we are trained to think, well, I'm not most people. But really, when we try to live out this pint-sized American exceptionalism, we are just as likely to find ourselves face down in the sand, panting and humbled. Less city on a hill and more bear crawling up it. How are you feeling?
6: Like death.
2: I noticed that you are on your hands and knees.
6: Yep. Really rethinking life choices right now. I'm just tired. Are we halfway there yet?
2: I don't think we're halfway there yet.
6: That's a bitch.
2: Are you on vacation? Why would you spend your vacation doing something so punishing? Is your life not hard enough?
6: No, it sucks. I work my ass off all the time, so... Yeah.
2: It's just another day in the life.
6: Yep.
2: Kids seem to have a much easier time than adults. The top of the hill was full of children who, because of their tiny body weight, scampered like water beetles on top of the sand up to the ridge, and then had the pleasure of watching the adults who usually boss them around huff and puff 300 feet below them. I met an 11-year-old and his little brother waiting for their parents.
9: He's five.
2: You're five and you went all the way to the bottom?
9: Yeah, we went to the water.
10: And then we go all the way to the top. And he's
11: faster than our whole family.
2: Wow.
11: He doesn't even have capped knees yet, so I...
2: What? Is that true? I thought you got knees when you were, like, could walk.
11: No. You know your kneecaps?
2: Yeah.
11: You get them when you're 10. It makes it harder to climb.
2: What? Like this?
11: Your kneecap.
2: You get them when you're 10?
12: Do you actually?
11: Yeah.
2: Can I see your knees?
11: They look the same. It's the inside kneecap.
2: Huh. I walk over to Jim with my fully formed kneecaps and pick up our conversation. He started expounding on how he counsels people.
5: Well, if I start to tell people about what it's like and... Eagle!
2: A bald eagle flew overhead. We all turned and looked. And there we stood, a bunch of Americans on a perfect summer day, on a dune in a park being destroyed by our actions and maintained by our tax dollars, watching our mascot soar through the sky, indifferent to our plight below.
0: Viva de Kornfeld is one of the producers of our program. That story was co-produced by Molly Marcello.

Coming up, Americans thousands of miles away on tiny islands recreating some very American things about home, whether they intend to or not. That's in a minute. I'm Chicago Public Radio when our program continues.

0: It's This American Life from Ira Glass. Today's program, Maximal Americanness. For our nation's 250th birthday, we have stories about things that seem very especially and particularly American. We arrived at Act 3 of our program. Act 3, Cooked Island. For this next act, I'm joined in the studio by our executive editor, Emmanuel Berry. Hello.
1: Hey there.
0: And you are here because one a very American invention was television, and then we as a nation topped that by creating an even more American thing, which is reality TV. And you are here to tell us about the kind of cherry on top of all of that.
1: Yes, I'm going to present the most American season of reality TV.
0: And I should say, you watch a lot of reality TV. So what season is it?
1: All right, we are talking about season 13 of Survivor.
0: And Survivor is the old school reality show where they stick a bunch of people on an island and divide them into teams and they compete in challenges and then people get voted off, right?
1: Yes, yes, yes. That's Survivor. Classic show. We all know it. And so the season of Survivor I want to talk about is what me, other Survivor fans call the race war season. Mm-hmm. And we call it that because in this season, they divided the tribes up by race. So there's like an African-American tribe, there's a white tribe, there's an Asian-American tribe, there's a Latino tribe. I know that's not a race, but that's like how they divided the tribes.
0: Okay. So that seems like an incredibly loaded and crazy thing to do. Why did they do this?
1: So basically, Survivor had gotten a lot of criticism because the casting just wasn't very diverse. Mm-hmm. And on top of that, a lot of times they would get to the end of the season and it would only be the white players left.
0: Oh, the non-white players could get voted off early.
1: Yes. Mm-hmm. So this was their response to that. They were like, okay, you guys want more diversity? Here is more diversity, which is a choice.
0: You have to respect them for kind of doubling down. How did the contestants on the show feel about it?
1: So the contestants seemed kind of confused by it. They're like, why did we make this about race?
2: Different ethnic groups. I mean, is that kosher?
3: I honestly was stunned. I mean, this is crazy. I mean, on one hand, I think it's a great opportunity because I think it's wonderful that there's more minorities. At the same time, I'm a little bit worried that it might play out to caricatures and stereotypes.
1: I remember watching the show and being really shocked when I first started the season because I was like, I can't believe that they did this. But honestly, got over it really quick because basically something happened in the first scene that switched the way I was seeing it. And from there on, it just kept happening.
0: So what happened?
1: So they start the season in this really dramatic way. They're on a boat in the middle of the South Pacific. And the host, Jeff Probst, is telling all the contestants to gather supplies, you know, get on a raft and go to shore with your team.
4: They've been given 2 minutes to salvage whatever they can off this boat.
1: And Jeff's like, you have 2 minutes, grab as much as you can.
4: You need to catch that chicken. That is food.
1: So they grab as much as they can, get to the island. And then this thing happens that really it could happen on any season of Survivor, which is someone from one of the tribes steals chickens from the other tribe. But because this season is, you know, everyone's divided by race, it's like I kind of can't help but notice that it was the white tribe that stole the chicken from the Asian tribe. And so I'm watching this and I'm thinking, that is so white.
0: I see that.
1: But then I'm like, oh, why did I even think that? You know, like looking at my own biases and thinking about how I'm thinking about race, right?
0: Oh, so you're having this thing where you're finding yourself asking over and over, is that race or is that me?
1: Yeah. So all that is happening in the first few episodes. And then the producers decide, you know what? Let's end the segregation thing. They're like, mix up the teams. Like, they completely abandon this initial premise of the season. And everybody is now on integrated teams, basically. But the thing is, because they started out segregated, the race thing is sort of still hanging over the whole thing. And then there's this twist that happens. It's right before a challenge. And the two tribes have gathered. And Jeff says, we're going to try something different here.
5: I'm offering each of you the opportunity to mutiny.
1: Which essentially means you can abandon your tribe and go and join the other tribe.
0: And does this play out in a racially charged way?
1: Well, the only people who switch are two white players. Mm-hmm. So they go and join the other white players on the other tribe. And just to say, like, they could have done it because they had close relationships with those people, or like lots of reasons that they could have done this. But it's hard not to think, watching them like walk across to the other side, white flight. Like, because what it does is it totally creates these two lopsided tribes. So there's one tribe of four left, the tribe they abandoned, which has four POC. And then the other tribe has now eight people, four white people, two Asian people, one black person, and one Hispanic person.
0: And wait, and so one tribe is twice as big as the other. So that must give them an advantage, right?
1: It does in a lot of ways. I think they think like, oh, we're about to like sweep this other tribe. There's no way they're going to like win any challenges. And what happens actually is kind of the exact opposite. So the little tribe of four, which is the, they call them the I-24, the little POC coalition, they basically go on, I would say, one of the greatest runs in Survivor history. So they win every single challenge from then on out, even though they're outnumbered, you know, 2-1. And again, as I'm watching this, it's kind of hard not to think, huh, got to be twice as good, right? Mm-hmm. It's all of these people of color who are having to be smarter and work harder and do all of these things just to like stay on the even playing field, to win, essentially.
0: Yeah.
1: And, you know, each time they win, the other team has to go to tribal council. They kick off a person of color until finally it kind of becomes this very stark thing where it's down to four white people versus four people of color at the end.
0: Oh my God,
1: two
0: the producers
1: alliances.
0: Got what they wanted.
1: Kind of, yeah, right? And then that tribe that is the POC tribe, they keep winning. And then they vote all the white contestants off one by one.
0: And so when you see how all of this played out by the end of the season, why do you think of this as the most American season of reality TV?
1: I mean, because in general, in this country, we don't want to talk about race. We don't want to have to think about race.
0: No, we do not.
1: And then we are forced into these situations where we have no choice. We have to talk about it. It's come up again, you guys. Surprise.
0: Yeah, things happen.
1: And then in this season, we have that experience over and over and over again. And to me, it is like such a quintessential part of the American experience. And it's all playing out in this game on a freaking island in the middle of the South Pacific.

Daniel Berry. He's the executive editor of our program. Now this reflection on Ireland life and race relations from 1957.

tribulation growing, and the money owing, and the sunlight streaming, and the natives steaming.

0: one look at us and they charge twice.
1: Act four, the most American school book. So Roman Mars hosts the podcast 99% Invisible. And he recently started a new series with the BBC. It's called A History of the United States in 100 Objects. And one of the stories on his new show seemed very much in line with what we're talking about here today on our show. It is about a book that shaped education in this country for years. Here's Roman.
2: The book I'm going to tell you about was written by one very frustrated school teacher. This guy is teaching in 1783. The Revolutionary War is ending, the fighting on American soil finally tapering off. And in every part of regular life, people are trying to figure out, okay, now that we're not British anymore, what does it actually mean to be an American? This teacher, he's educating anywhere from 50 to 70 students in a one-room schoolhouse. And these students range from 6 to 16 years old. It's the same in a lot of places around the country. A very small percentage of kids are getting an education. And even if they do get into a classroom, there's no standard curriculum. No shared set of books or processes. The books these students are using are British, teaching British geography, British history, British ways of thinking. People are largely still spelling the word color with a U. And the school teacher, he looks around at all of this and decides, this has to change. His name is Noah Webster.
3: He's this person who takes on, as an educator, the problem of literacy.
2: That's Imani Perry, author and professor of African American Studies at Harvard University.
3: And he complains about the classrooms being crowded and noisy and chaotic, and he is also sort of interested in trying to find a way to standardize American learning.
2: So long before his dictionary made him a household name, Webster spends his own money to print a little blue book with an unwieldy title. It's called The First Part of the Grammatical Institute of the English Language, a title so bad that nobody ever used it. They just started calling it The Blueback Speller.
3: So he really creates this book that is built for an autodidact. It's a way to self-teach. It's not a dictionary. It really is like a guide to learning to read.
2: If it sounds kind of counterintuitive that you'd learn to read from a book that requires you to read, here's how that worked. The book contains a bunch of exercises that kind of look like multiplication tables, but with words and letters that you'd memorize. First, you'd start by learning the alphabet, A, B, C, D, and then you'd move to syllables like ah, ba, ka, and da, until you finally learn simple words like bag, big, bog, bug. Eventually, you'd form sentences, read paragraphs, and then you'd read these short stories, a collection of fables and moral parables. Webster uses the book to introduce simpler, more distinctly American spellings. He drops the U from humor and labor. He once suggested that we start spelling the word daughter as D-A-W-T-E-R, which would have been nice, though that one didn't stick. But his larger idea does succeed. This book, The Blueback Speller, becomes one of the most important books in early America. Entire generations grow up with it. At one point, the Blueback Speller was second only to the Bible in copies sold. And it's kind of like a Bible. Like, could you describe its size and the relevance of its size?
3: Yeah, I mean, it's wonderful to hold one because you realize it's pocket size. I mean, it was small enough to fit into a jacket pocket or pants pocket. It was mobile.
2: Yeah, and it could be hidden.
3: It could easily be hidden, which was really important.
2: Important because it means the book could be used secretly by people who weren't supposed to have it. Enslaved people who were legally prohibited from learning to read. Webster probably never intended this book for black people at all. While he was against slavery, Webster's books were meant for Americans, who were defined by Webster in his dictionary as descendants of Europeans, white people.
3: And despite that fact, his Blueback Speller becomes something that is fundamental to African-American struggles for literacy.
2: The Blueback Speller was everywhere, so common that some enslaved people managed to get their hands on it anyway. even though teaching an enslaved person to read was actually against the law in much of the South.
3: Having one of these spellers for someone who's enslaved could put you at enormous risk of maiming, of death, of being sold. Black literacy was seen as a threat.
2: One of the enslaved people who learned to read this way was Frederick Douglass. He'd go on to become one of the most influential writers and thinkers in American history, an advisor to Abraham Lincoln.
3: He and countless other black people take on that blueback speller and insist upon becoming part of the literate American public. And one of the early ways we see this is, black soldiers in the Civil War who become literate and immediately begin writing letters to Lincoln saying not only are they hopeful for land with their freedom, but there have to be schools.
2: The blueback speller found its way from shipyard to town square, from the schoolhouses of New England to the plantations of the South. And when I actually got my hands on it, if I'm being honest, the content of the book itself is kind of a joyless slog. If you asked me to teach someone to read using the blueback speller, it would be hard. And I can't imagine starting from a place of not being able to read at all and using it to navigate my way to literacy. It just throws you right into the deep end of the pool, swimming in pages of hard-to-navigate tables. And then there are the moral parables. They're not exactly compelling, and more than a little condescending. If you were someone who didn't get a primary school education, this seems like exactly the kind of book that might put you off of reading forever. It takes real conviction to use the book.
3: Yes.
2: It goes from basically, you know, pre-kindergarten to college inside of a few hundred, like maybe 100 pages, 250 pages, let's see. Look at it. It is not something that you just pick up and all of a sudden you have mastery.
3: No, it requires work. And despite that fact, his blueback speller becomes something that is important. The same object, it's Booker T. Washington and W.E.B. Du Bois for whom the blueback speller matters. There's something quintessentially American about the blueback speller. It becomes not only a way to learn to read, but actually a tool for entry into all kinds of arenas where they had not been contemplated.
2: The blueback speller wasn't what it was because of the genius of Noah Webster. It became what it became because of the people who read it, who made something of it.
4: Roman Mars. A version of this story originally aired on his new show, A History of the United States and 100 Objects. It was originally produced by Priscilla Alibi and aired courtesy of BBC Studios Productions Limited, 99% Invisible, and SiriusXM. 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Imani Perry tells the story of the blueback speller in her new book, Black and Blues. Which brings us to Act 5. Act 5, Jose, Can You See? So one of the areas where this country can really claim to have invented a lot of things is music. There's jazz, there's R&B, there's rock, there's country, there's hip-hop, all created here and then exported around the world. But we do have some musical traditions that are very specific to this country and pretty much have stayed in this country. One of our producers, Emmanuel Jochi, has a story about one like that.
5: So when I first moved to the U.S. as a kid, years before I became a citizen, I remember noticing this one very distinct thing, which is that every time I saw someone sing the national anthem, they put their own little twist on it. And they always seem to do it in this one spot. It doesn't matter the genre the singer is from.
6: Or the land of the free.
5: And it doesn't matter if they sing the rest of the song fairly straight. Like, people will get to that last part of the song and do something completely different. Sometimes they scat or add their own words.
6: On a land of the free.
5: They pull a Mariah Carey because, well, they are Mariah Carey.
6: On a land of
5: This happens so often, I think most Americans have sort of accepted it as a fact. But this sort of thing just doesn't go down like that in other countries. Like, if you take the UK, where I was born, like that national anthem. I have no earthly idea where I would even begin to put my own spin on it. The ad-libbing thing is not really something Brits do to God Save the King, right? Like, you just kind of wish King Charles a happy, victorious life and you keep it pushing. But when I told some of my co-workers at This American Life about this, they were incredulous. Like, surely other countries play around with the end of their national anthems. It's the end of a song, dude. Like, what else are you going to do? I heard all that, and I took it personally. So I set out to prove them wrong. I spoke to 5 musicologists about this at places like Stanford, Berkeley, UNC, and they all agreed with me. What American singers do at the end of a national anthem is something you really don't see much in other countries. And there are a bunch of reasons for that. Like, for one, Francis Scott Key, who wrote the lyrics to the Star Spangled Banner, specifically chose a melody that's designed for showing off. This is very different from other national anthems, which are often marches or hymns. The tune Scott Key picked came from a musician's club in England and was basically the equivalent of one of those songs you use at a talent show to show your incredible range and voice. In fact, that's why the song is so hard for most of us to sing. The original tune has this kind of you can't sing with us energy.

0: The other reason other countries don't improvise the way we do on their anthem is they don't have our tradition of improvised music. Like, we have jazz, blues, gospel, black music, where it's built in that you don't always do what's on the page. There's, you know, freedom or whatever. Individuality. Duke Ellington did his own version in the 1940s. A newly moved to the US Igor Stravinsky did one too. And yet, the first major recorded instance a vocalist got up at a sporting event and decided they were going to customize the Star Spangled Banner and sing it their own way is relatively recent. The consensus all points to one particular performance of the anthem in 1968.
1: Now, ladies and gentlemen, your attention please. Please rise and join in the singing of our national anthem.
0: It was Game 5 of a World Series, and the guy who sung, Jose Feliciano, was a big star. His cover of Light My Fire came out that year. And Jose was chosen to do the national anthem that night specifically because of who he was. A young Puerto Rican folk singer who could offer something different. Feliciano doesn't just alter that one line of the song. His version is a whole rethinking of it. It's almost like he's trying to do away with the grandeur of the song and do the opposite. Make it intimate.

A recording Feliciano did of this version was super successful. He opened his concerts with it. And then, a year later, Jimi Hendrix goes even further at Woodstock. And a whole raft of people take these big swings. There's Marvin Gaye's 1983 version at the NBA All-Star Game, which sounds like it should come with a free waterbed. Ooh, broad stripes.

The inspiration for How Everybody Sings It Now, that arrives in 1991. Whitney Houston at the Super Bowl. She slows the song down, changes it from 3-4 time to 4-4 time, which gives her more space. And she sings it mostly straight until the end. And that last line.

God, I miss Whitney Houston. But yeah, that's how we get to today. A ritual where you as a vocalist, no matter what your race, what your genre of music, you clock in, do the job you were hired for, sing the song through like they wrote it, and you get, you know, two phrases at the end for some real personality. Now, I just want to play you one last version, because this weekend, the 250th anniversary of this country, it's probably one of the only appropriate settings for it. This one is the most on-the-nose, general pattern in front of the American flag. These colors don't run. If you ain't first, you're last. You can take this anthem from me out of my cold, dead fingers rendition of the Star-Spangled Banner I have yet heard. Because the occasion, I guess, called for it. It was the 100th birthday of the Statue of Liberty, 1986. And the singer was Sandy Patty. The national anthem normally runs about 2 minutes. But Sandy, she makes it last for almost six. She adds all these extra verses that were written for the occasion, and every time you think the song is about to end, there is more. I learned about this version in high school in a music theory class because our teacher used it as the greatest example of key changes. We were still 6 months away from Beyoncé's Love on Top. But anyways, Sandy Patty, she takes it higher and higher. Again. And again. And again.

0: Well, our program is produced today by Emmanuel Jochi, Molly Marcello, and me. The people who put together today's show include Fia Benin, Dana Chivas, Cassie Halley, Adrian Lilly, Seth Lynn, Miki Meeks, Don Nelson, Robin Reed, Marisa Robertson-Texter, Ryan Rummery, Alyssa Shipp, and Christopher Srutala. Our managing editor is Sara Abdurrahman. Our senior editor is David Kestenbaum. Special thanks today to Sean Collins, Anna-Gret Fauster, Stephen Hinton, Nate Sloan, Nicholas Matthew, Mark Clegg, Jay Ellison, Neil Drumming, Sage Miller, Angelica Bastian, Sierra Crane Murdoch, Ashley C. Ford, Annie Brown, Charlie Lennon, Bonnie Bastian, Laura Ann Johnson, Scott Tucker, Friends of Sleeping Bear Dunes, Michigan Public, Sal Lacero, and Clotilde Johnson Beale. 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Thanks as always to our program's co-founder, Mr. Tori Malatia. You know, recently he has learned what being ashy is. And I don't know, it's embarrassing. He keeps going up to strangers and asking,
1: "Can I see your knees?"
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1: Hello there. Welcome to Life Elsewhere. I'm Norman B. Diagnosed with autism at the age of 8, Camilla Pang struggled to understand the world around her. Desperate for a solution, she asked her mother if there was an instruction manual for humans that she could consult. With no blueprint to life, Pang began to create her own, using the language she understands best, science. That lifelong project eventually resulted in her book, An Outsider's Guide to Humans. Dr. Camilla Pang will join me later in the show. First, it was October the 3rd, 1995. The shocking outcome of the O.J. Simpson trial leaves a nation divided. Then, July 5, 2011, Casey Anthony walks free despite being convicted by millions on cable news and social media. There are times when something as supposedly simple as a just verdict rises to the level of a cultural touchstone. Often these moments hinge on logic that seems flawed and inexplicable. Until now. Lead trial consultant Richard Gabriel explains in his book, Acquittal, how some of the most controversial verdicts in recent times came to be. Richard Gabriel, welcome to Life Elsewhere.
2: Thanks so much for having me.
3: I'm going to start off by telling you I read an awful lot. This book, from the beginning to the end, it was a page turner. Some of it reads like fiction. Unfortunately, in some respects, it's all true. And you go through some of these cases that you've been involved with. And what I want to start with is that you are a trial consultant. I am completely ignorant about what a trial consultant is. Can you explain?
2: Yes, a trial consultant is, as I would say it, almost a translator. A trial consultant is someone who understands both the psychology and the communication of a courtroom dynamics. We have this very pristine view of the courtroom as being sort of this very objective, very almost laboratory place where evidence gets presented almost in a vacuum. And in fact, it's about human decision-making and human judgment. And so with my background, I spend a lot of time just understanding the psychology of how jurors make decisions and how the cases get presented that affect those decisions. A trial consultant has a background in psychology or communication. And obviously, we spend time conducting research on cases for our clients. We do focus groups or mock trials or surveys. We can help them in selecting jurors actually in court. We help them in preparing witnesses sometimes and in helping them to be the best advocates and to most clearly present their cases in court to hopefully get the best listening from their audience.
3: Now, you write about the O.J. Simpson case, Heidi Fleiss, Whitewater, Enron Broadband trial, Phil Spector, and Casey Anthony. And one of the things that I started off with the introduction was about the change, the big change. And I'm just going to read a little passage from your book. And it goes like this. Armchair justice is not new. Celebrity justice is not new. But on a stretch of the I-405 freeway on a sunny June afternoon in 1994, Pandora's box was opened, and the chaotic clash of news media, journalism and advertising dollars, public craving and criminal investigations and prosecutions, celebrity culture and constitutional protections was unleashed on our unwitting justice system. And we're still trying to close the box. I love that passage. Give me a little bit more about that.
2: Well, although celebrity justice has been around for many years, the trials of Fatty Arbuckle and the Rosenberg trials and Sacco and Vanzetti and the Scopes Monkey trial, we have a long history of the press covering these notorious cases. But in O.J. Simpson, we had, I almost call it the first reality television show.
3: Yeah.
2: Because with OJ's sports history and his movie career, you have this tremendous celebrity that in the public image of OJ Simpson that clashed so significantly with this horror of this crime.
3: Mm-hmm.
2: And people who had were riveted just by the details of this and couldn't get enough. And so you had this news media that also, with the advent of CNN and 24-hour news cycle, you had the availability of the media that could then cover this thing 24 hours a day, 7 days a week. And as a result, you have this onslaught of media, and they almost became another party in the courtroom. And so it was a tremendous challenge and a kind of a carnival that we all had to struggle with to try and actually present a legal case in this environment.
3: Now, before the trial took place, what triggered this, and we mentioned this at the top, was the Bronco chase. I've always been fascinated by this, and I'm sure everybody else is. Do we know what his intentions were? Do we know where he was going? What was that about?
2: I think one of the things that fascinated us, which caused at the time 95 to 100 million people to watch this thing for 5 hours,
3: yeah,
2: is that we didn't know. I was sitting actually in Larry King's studio at the time. A colleague of mine, Joellen Demetris, was being interviewed. And then the Bronco chase started.
3: Yeah.
2: And we didn't know at the time. We heard that there was this disguise in it, and that he had money and a passport. So we're like, oh my, a lot of people thought, well, he's running. Which is obviously, for a prosecutor, consciousness of guilt. And yet he had a gun to his head, and there was desperation. So here was the most famous running back of all time running, and we didn't know if he was running toward his death or running to get away from his guilt. And I think that's what riveted us for so long, and it continued to compel us throughout the duration of that trial.
3: I have so many questions for you. Richard Gabriel is my guest. His book is called Acquittal, and the subtitle is An Insider Reveals the Stories and Strategies Behind Today's Most Infamous Verdicts. You met with Simpson directly after the verdict. Can you talk about that?
2: It was amazing. I felt like you spend so much time in these cases that you want your own closure on it. And when the verdict came down and the uproar over it, and I met with the team and we had a dinner and we sort of were all sitting there a little stunned and exhausted, and at the same time gratified by the outcome. And I wanted to go over and see him, and so I went over to his house in Brentwood, and it was crazy over there. There were people roaming the streets, and people drinking and almost partying outside, and people shouting at the house and outraged. And I got let in by security and saw him, and it was very brief. He was exhausted, and his characteristic, he was obviously very gratified to be home. But in dealing over the years with defendants after these cases, they've been in jail. They don't even know how to adjust to a new lifestyle. And I could see him sort of sitting there feeling like, what do I do now? I think the full knowledge of his situation, and that he would never, ever be the same man that he was beginning to dawn on him.
3: And then a year later, I think it was approximately a year later, he was found guilty in the civil trial. I don't really want to put you on the spot, and I'm sure other people have asked you this question, but in a lot of the cases that you've worked on, do you go into them having a predetermined idea that there is guilt or innocence?
2: I don't, and it's important for me to keep that objectivity when I'm representing Best Friend and my client. One of the things I describe in the book is that, to a certain extent, I have to wear a lot of different hats.
3: Yeah.
2: And I spend time trying to look at it through the jury's eyes. I also spend time telling my clients, hey, I'm going to look at it through the prosecutor's eyes, so I need to let you know how the prosecutor is going to try and convict you. And then obviously I want to wear the advocate's hat also. So I try to look at it from different angles to try and give some perspective on how these different things might affect the outcome. But in terms of a personal view, I try and stay away from it, but I always try and check in because I obviously want to understand how a jury can convict my client and how they might view the evidence. Because without that knowledge, you can't be the best advocate for your client.
3: Right, a very good answer. Richard Gabriel is our guest. The book is titled Acquittal, and he's been a trial consultant in some, amazing cases, celebrity cases. One of the cases that you were involved with, and another one, which in your book is so fascinating to read about, Philip Spector. And in the book, you said, yet there are nagging details that confound the obvious. The coroner initially concludes that the manner of death was accidental. 7 months and 19 days later, he changes that conclusion to homicide. The prosecutor's finally charged Spector with Lana Clarkson's death, but not for 9 months and 17 days. It's extraordinary.
2: It's one of the things that, you know, again, in a lot of these cases, I see them sometimes as these mysteries. And like I think most of the public out there, you hear the details originally and you hear, well, it's so obvious. It seems that he did it. And then when you started digging in and when I started talking to the attorneys and they started telling me some of these things, you start questioning and you start investigating yourself, because ultimately that's what a jury does. And you start looking at, wait a minute, why would a coroner have ruled this accidental initially? What did they see initially that did this? And then why did they change their opinion on this? And I think that's what fascinated me with that case, is that there was this sort of surface explanation, which initially people just went, well, of course, you know, you had an eyewitness who hears him say something about killing her, and you have all these women that have had guns pulled on them before, and yet there's all this forensic evidence which points to the fact that she's holding the gun. And so how do you reconcile those two realities? That becomes the challenge.
3: And this is something that you point out in the book so succinctly, and I want to get to that in just a minute. But my next question is going to be about rehabilitating your client's image. I'm going to ask that question right after this.
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0: My guest is the author of a new book, Acquittal. An insider reveals the stories and strategies behind today's most infamous verdicts. Richard Gabriel is our guest. Richard, you talk about rehabilitating your client's image. For instance, you say the temptation for a celebrity, whether it's O.J. Simpson, Michael Jackson, Martha Stewart, or Philip Spector, is to rehabilitate their image. To do this, the client wants the attorney to reinstate his or her credibility, not only by denying culpability for the alleged crime, but also by reminding the press and the public of the great things he or she has done. That is something which I think we as a public don't really understand, just how important that is for your client. Can you talk on that?
1: Yeah, it's a double-edged sword in a criminal case, because on one hand, part of their identity, part of their public image, has to do with the positive things that the public remembers them for. In Phil Spector's case, it was the music. In O.J. Simpson's case, it was his famous career as a running back and even some of the films that he was in. And so there's a natural inclination for them to say, I want people to know who I really am. And it's actually a natural instinct for any defendant to want to say, I'm a good person. I want the jury to know that. But the problem in these cases is that with a celebrity, it tends to reinforce their power and their and when you reinforce a celebrity's power and their sort of their public knowledge, they sometimes what ends up happening is that it creates a higher standard of proof. And the problem for O.J. Simpson and a Phil Spector is that their image is already sort of tarnished by the accusation. So sometimes your instinct to do it, you're sort of going against the grain and you're swimming upstream and sometimes reinforcing the great power and the great leverage that celebrity has. And that becomes counterintuitive. And so you're struggling with your clients because they want to rehabilitate. On the one hand, you don't want the jury to focus on them. You want the jury to focus on the prosecution's case and the holes and the lack of credibility so that you get the jury to arrive at a reasonable doubt.
0: I love the way you explained that. And I'm going to follow on with that with, what about somebody like Casey Anthony that wasn't a celebrity, but by the mere facts of the trial, I guess you could say she's become infamous. Can you talk about Casey Anthony?
1: Yes, that was one of the most challenging cases I've ever worked on, because even more than the O.J. case, the visceral emotional response that people had to a mother's, you know, alleged murder of her child, mm-hmm. or at least her not knowing where her child was for 30 days,
0: right,
1: was so palpable, so emotional, that there was a hue and cry for her conviction from the very beginning. And it continued through more than 2.5 years of a very intense press coverage. So she became a pariah. And the challenge in this case was to almost harness that negative publicity. One of the most revealing things happened when we conducted a focus group in Orlando prior to the trial. And we sat down with a group of jurors who had seen a ton about the case. And I asked them, I said, well, what do you think? And they went, oh, well, of course she's guilty. You know, she did these horrible things. And I said, okay, well, I understand that. And I took them through the evidence, what had been publicly available to them. And a fascinating thing happened. As I went through the evidence, and I presented mostly the prosecution's evidence, and, you know, I raised some questions along the way. At the very end, I said to them, I've finished presenting all the evidence at this point, who would convict Casey Anthony of first-degree murder? And only 3 hands got raised.
0: Ah, yeah.
1: And you could see CBS was filming this because they graciously paid for the focus group, not me, but the focus group.
0: Right.
1: because we didn't have money to pay for it. So everybody was stunned. I was stunned. And they said, well, wait, you told me at the beginning of the session that you thought she was guilty. What happened?
0: Yes, yes, yes.
1: And they said, something doesn't add up.
0: Yes.
1: And the more the jurors got into it, the more they questioned some of the state's, what we felt was very questionable forensic evidence in the case. And there was this conundrum. They said, look, you know, you're charging her with a death penalty, first-degree murder, intentionally murdering her child, saying that somehow you wanted to be free and wanted to be free of the anchor of this child. Mm-hmm. And yet she had built-in babysitters because she lived at home with her parents who loved the child. And every witness for the prosecution who got up on the stand and testified about Casey said how much she loved her child.
0: Right.
1: And so you have these conflicting portraits. Wait a minute. And so for jurors, it didn't add up. And I said to them, why? What do you think happened here? And they said they thought that it was an accident.
0: Mm.
1: That because of this very bizarre and unusual family dynamic,
0: yes,
1: she couldn't admit to herself that she had, that her child had drowned.
0: Right. Yes.
1: In the backyard pool.
0: Yes.
1: And they said they got into the psychology of the family, and they by themselves did their own sort of investigation and found that the pieces didn't add up.
0: I think you explained it so well, Richard. Richard Gabriel is my guest. The book is called Acquittal. You explained that so well about the Casey Anthony case. And there's a couple of sort of things I want to add on to that. And that is, there seemed to be a feeling because she was a mother, she was this, she was painted as this young lady that would delight to party, etc., etc. But so there was this urgency to point fingers and put the blame. At the same time, as you're just talking about the focus group, it does seem to me, and I think to a lot of people that followed the trial, that there were things that were going on, specifically the dynamics in the family, things that we don't know. Do you think some of those things that we don't know did not get aired in the courtroom?
1: I think that they didn't get aired in the courtroom, but they got aired in a way that always happens in trials, which is that you can't stop a juror's brain. And when they sit there over 6 weeks of a trial and you have George Anthony on the stand for a long period of time and you have things that come up, you know, jurors question, they go, wait a minute, here's a father who ostensibly loves his daughter, yet seemingly is implicating her.
0: Yes.
1: In his granddaughter's murder. Why is that? Why did he take sleeping pills and try and kill himself? What's that dynamic about? Why would he do something like that? That seems a bit strange. Why would her brother get on the stand and weep and talk about feeling rejected and left out when out of Casey's birth of Kaylee? That seems a bit odd. So there's this, even though there wasn't a lot of overt evidence about that, there was enough evidence. Why would the mother get up there and testify that she did the computer searches mm-hmm. on chloroform and the prosecution try and impeach her on the, so there's all these things that led the jurors to create their own portrait of this almost gothic family.
0: Yeah.
1: That sort of wasn't in evidence.
0: You know, you used the word there, which I love, gothic, because really, in true sense, this could have been a gothic novel if it wasn't horribly real. My guest is the author of Acquittal, An Insider Reveals the Stories and Strategies Behind Today's Most Infamous Verdicts. Richard Gabriel is with us. I find it fascinating. I'm always interested in where people come from and how people get to do what they do. Can you talk just briefly about that?
1: Well, a lot of people say I was sort of predestined to do the work I'm doing because my mother is a judge, and my father is a psychologist. And although each of them in their own respects wanted me to go into both psychology and law, I guess I decided on a middle ground, which incorporated both. I grew up hearing about the mother, my mother's cases and how she puzzled over how to make the right decision on sentencing and on what's the law to apply to different cases. Mm-hmm. And I heard my father talk about the struggles and the plights of people who are struggling with divorces and deaths in the family and emotional problems. And so I think to a certain extent, when I finally found this avenue in which to look at court cases and say, look, you know, jurors are people, judges are people. There's a lot about the psychology of trials that hasn't been explored. I found a natural niche for myself.
0: It's a great story. It's a great book. One last question for you, Richard. Richard Gabriel is my guest. The book is called Acquittal. You write about the most infamous verdicts. For you, what is the most infamous verdict, above all?
1: That's a great question. The most infamous verdict is the one, I mean, to a certain extent, I almost have to say Casey Anthony. Although 140 million people watched the OJ verdict, and it became sort of a seminal event, the Casey Anthony verdict, to me, was almost more infamous, partly because it was so unexpected for a lot of people. Mm. I think some people thought that, you know, the jury in the O.J. Simpson case may have acquitted him. But I think that we had the deck so stacked against us in a death penalty case with Casey Anthony. And in Florida, you only need seven of the 12 jurors to put a person on death row. Mm-hmm. And so we just felt that that case was improbable, given the vehemence of the thing. So I have to say that of all of them, probably Casey, it's a close one, but I think between Casey and OJ, almost Casey edges out as the most infamous, the most notorious.
0: You've been a fascinating guest. The book is an incredible read. Well done. It's very well written. Once again, my guest, Richard Gabriel. The book is called Acquittal. An insider reveals the stories, strategies behind today's most infamous verdicts. Richard Gabriel, thank you so much for joining us at Life Elsewhere.
1: It's been a pleasure. Thank you for having me.
0: Richard, that was great. I really appreciate it. You were a terrific guest. And once again, I've got to tell you, I really love the book. And
1: I really appreciate it.
0: Yeah.
1: It's been a compilation of many years of my life, and I just kind of felt it pouring out. So I'm gratified.
0: I sort of got, that's why I touched on your background a little bit, because I got the feeling that it was something that you felt like you had inside of you that you wanted to get out. So it comes across like that. It doesn't come across, some of these kind of books do come across kind of salacious and sort of capitalizing on what people have been. You explain the whole process very, very well. I like the way you've put it together. It's a great read.
1: Well, I appreciate it and enjoyed the conversation. I got to talk about things that I sometimes in this book don't get to talk about. So I appreciate the depth of your interview.

0: Still to come in the program, a conversation you will be moved by. You and I are fortunate to be able to hear the words and thoughts of a remarkable woman, Dr. Camilla Pang. She will talk about her book, An Outsider's Guide to Humans, what science taught me about what we do and who we are, right after this.
1: This is Life Elsewhere, hosted by Norman B. Let us know what you think of our show. Send your comments to info@lifeelsewhere.co. That's

0: My guest is Camilla Pang, PhD. Her book is called An Outsider's Guide to Humans, What Science Taught Me About What We Do and Who We Are. Camilla Pang, welcome to Life Elsewhere.
1: Hello, thank you for having me on here. It's great to be here.
0: I have to be very, very honest with you. I expected your book to be somewhat stuffy and full of big words, but it's not. It's incredibly readable and, better still, it's humorous. It's fun. It's a fun read.
1: Oh, I'm really glad that you say that. Thank you. Yeah.
0: It's a terrific book about some very serious topics. So I want to get into that. But before we go any further, could you just read for us just a passage from your book? And then we'll come back and we'll start talking about it.
1: Yes.
2: It was 5 years into my life on Earth that I started to think I'd landed in the wrong place. I must have missed the stop. I felt like a stranger within my own species, someone who understood the words but couldn't speak the language, who shared an appearance with fellow humans, but none of the essential characteristics. In our garden at home, I would sit in a multicoloured tent tilted sideways, my spaceship, with an atlas laid out in front of me, wondering what it would take to blast off back to my home planet. And when that didn't work, I turned to one of the few people who maybe did understand me. "Mum, is there an instruction manual for humans?" She looked at me blankly. "You know, a guidebook, something that explains why people behave the way they do." I can't be certain. Picking up on facial expressions was not, is not, and never has been my forte. But in that moment, I think I saw my mother's heartbreak. "No, Millie." It didn't make sense. There were books on almost everything else in the universe, but none that could tell me how to be. None that could prepare me for the world. None that could teach me to place a comforting arm around the shoulder of one in distress. To laugh when others laughed. To cry when others cried. I knew I must have been put on this planet for a reason, and as the years passed and my awareness of my conditions developed and my interest in science grew, I realised it was this. I would write the manual that I had always needed, one that explained humans to others like me who didn't understand, and which would help those who thought they understood to see things differently. The Outsider's Guide to Life, this book. It didn't always seem obvious or achievable. I'm someone who was reading Dr. Seuss while revising for my A-levels. Reading fiction actually makes me afraid. But what I lack in almost everything else, I make up for with the distinctiveness of how my brain works and my overwhelming love for science. Let me explain. The reason I never felt normal is because I'm not. I have ASD, Autism Spectrum Disorder, ADHD, Attention Deficit Hyperactivity Disorder, and GAD, Generalized Anxiety Disorder. Together, these might combine to make life as a human impossible. It's often felt that way. Having autism can be like playing a computer game without the console, cooking a meal without pans or utensils, or playing music without the notes. People with ASD have a harder time processing and understanding events on an everyday scale. Often, we have no filter in what we see or say, get easily overwhelmed, and can display idiosyncratic behaviours that mean our talents can be overlooked and ignored. I'm someone who will tap the table in front of me a lot, make weird squeaking noises, and twitch constantly, nervous tics assailing me at random. I'll say the wrong things at the wrong time, laugh at the sad bits of films, and ask constant questions through the important parts. And I'm never far away from a total meltdown. To get an impression of how my mind works, think of the Wimbledon tennis final. The ball, my mental state, is being rallied back and forth faster and faster. It's bouncing up and down, side to side, constantly in motion. Then, all of a sudden, there's a change. A player slips, makes an error, or outwits their opponent. The ball spins out of control. A meltdown begins. living like this is frustrating, but also completely liberating. Being out of place also means you are in your own world, one where you are free to make the rules. What's more, over time, I have come to realise that my curious cocktail of neurodiversity is also a blessing, one that has been my superpower in life, equipping me with the mental tools for fast, efficient and thorough analysis of problems. ASD means I see the world differently, and without preconceptions, while anxiety and ADHD allow me to process information at rapid speed as I pogo between boredom and intense concentration and mentally envisage every possible outcome of each situation I find myself in. My neurodiversity created so many questions about what it meant to be human, but it also gave me the power to answer them.
0: That was Camilla Pang reading from her book, An Outsider's Guide to Humans, What Science Taught Me About What We Do and Who We Are. Camilla, you're a great reader as well as a great writer.
1: Thank you.
0: Yeah, I really enjoyed listening to you. I've got to get your audio book and reread or re-listen to your book, if you like. Hearing somebody speak their own words is... that's an interesting aspect of writing, isn't it? Or doing what you do. How did you feel about that?
1: It felt a bit weird at first, but I think once you get used to it, because the audiobook, when you record it, it's like, I don't know, you're in there for 4 days, you know, 9 to 5 or 9 to 6 straight, and you get used to it. It's quite peaceful after a while. It's quite quiet.
0: Yeah. Yes. Now, I don't want to sort of make a big point about this, but you are a very, very talented person who is doing an awful lot in your life. And I want to get into that in a moment. But here you are with this book. Here am I talking about it. And you've got all these people talking to you about your book and about what you do. I'm just wondering for you, just how is this? How are you taking this? How are you handling it all?
1: Oh, thank you so much. That's so kind of you. It's been okay. Yeah, I mean, I think lockdown has kind of helped with the intensity of it. I'm really happy that people have connected to it, but it does feel really nice. I've got no expectations of how it should feel, and so it'll get more real the more I see people, I'm sure.
0: Yes. Now let's get into the book a little bit. You were diagnosed being on the spectrum of what, 8, I believe, if I've got it right. But you thought of yourself as being different, and you say at the age of 4. Can you tell me about that? And then I've got a follow-up question.
1: Okay, cool. So when I was 4, it was a constant dysrhythmia with me and my peers and my family. As much as I loved them, I didn't really feel like I connected with them the same. Over time, I thought, this isn't right. Why am I not fitting in? And so then I knew something was up.
0: Yes. Now, that feeling different, the degrees of feeling different, is it possible, do you think, that some people never get diagnosed?
1: Yeah, for example, a lot of people don't really understand what they find difficult, especially with someone with autism, because sometimes you just don't know what you need. You feel like you're always behind and you're conscious of it. You're trying to play catch up with the most simplest of things that everyone else finds easy. And that's one of the things where, especially in women, it presents differently. And that's why a lot of people, especially women, don't get diagnosed with autism till later. And also they get diagnosed with something else, like anxiety disorder. And I'm like, if you just looked at the nature of autism in men and women, you'll start to realise that the diagnosis hallmarks are very much outdated, not to mention biased.
0: Yes. Why do you think that is? That's such an important part, Camilla. Why do you think that women don't get diagnosed so early as men do?
1: Mixture of two things. One of them, because the basis of diagnosing someone with autism is very, it's based on male, how it presents in males. And obviously, if I got diagnosed now, I would be autistic. Is that because I like science? Oh, yeah, brilliant, tick. it's not like that. It's, you got to consider how the autism affects the interpretation and processing of an individual and how that presents in different genders. But ultimately, women, it's a lot harder to diagnose them generally, not to mention if they have the right hallmarks, because they mask their symptoms, because the societal expectation of a woman is to be complicit and to be able to be agreeable and sociable. So instead of expressing yourself as not those things, you internalize everything.
0: Yes. You know, one thing that struck me in reading your book and just listening to you right now is that the subject of autism seems to be, it's not brought to the fore very much. I still think there's a lot of mystery for most people, which is why I think your book is so incredibly important. And as I said right at the beginning, it's a great read. I highly recommend it for everybody to read this. But I really think that there's such a lot of sort of misnomers about autism. I'd just like to get your take on that.
1: Yes, there is. It's very much it's not a silent condition, but it is in the sense that it's silent because when you look at me, I look normal, but then the expectation of me to behave normal is something else. And it presents, it's a severity. For example, it presents very severely in some people, and others it's different. So the nature of autism by nature is quite hard to define.
0: Yes. I was wondering, before we started this interview, I was wondering, for you, having written this book and having the condition that you have, how you approach this, talking to people, because you've got to talk to people like myself over and over again. And I'm sure some of the questions become kind of repetitive. Was that a concern to you for having to do this?
1: I don't know. I think it was more of a logistical challenge. Like, am I on the right Zoom link? Like,
0: yes,
1: yeah. That's the main one. Am I on the right Zoom link? Am I on the right phone call? What do I do? It's the steps in between. In terms of like what I say, I prefer Zoom calls because I can see your reaction to what I'm saying. And if I'm blabbing on, I can wrap it up. And so it's just talking to someone, and you want to make sure that you're concise. But also, if they want more detail, then you elaborate. So I've actually got a mechanism of actually speaking right now. And the different, I layer it up like a cake. I give them a foundation, and if that's all they want, then brilliant. Stop there. And if they want the second bit, brilliant.
0: We should all do that, don't you think?
1: if you've got a 5-minute live interview, then you can't give them the whole cake. You've got to give them the little bit.
0: Exactly. Now, there's 11 chapters in your book, and each chapter covers a different area of science. Now, for me as a reader and a non-science person, it was very helpful the way that you've laid your book out. Was that intentional, or was it just the way you did it?
1: I think it was a bit of both, really. I think I actually structured and ordered the chapters based on a machine learning algorithm, funnily enough, in my head. And for this, it was mainly based on making sure the person had a narrative and a guide which they could follow. For example, I wanted to start with, you know, the boxes and trees, because that was very fundamental. I wanted to take them through the scientific processes that have their own nuances, so that each chapter, it would get a little bit clearer and clearer and clearer. And then at the end would be one in which was about connection and the different chemistries of it, and also etiquette, which is one of the most nuanced things that humans are still trying to fathom.
0: Yes. Something I noticed, and I correct me if I'm wrong about this, but the edition that came out in the UK is got a different title and a different cover. Am I right about that?
1: Yes, you're very, very right.
0: There it is. Yes. Is that a weird thing that it just seems to happen sometimes? I'm not sure why that is. Is there any do you have any explanation for that? Not that it's important, I guess.
1: No, I think it was quite interesting, actually, because I got very attached to the UK name and the UK cover, because that's where it's kind of, that's its home. But then when America bought it, they did a bit of a facelift and a rebranding. And I thought, oh, all right, okay, I'm into this. And it was difficult initially, because I was like, oh, no. But then I realised that it's just a completely different market. And I thought, brilliant, it's the same thing, but in a different form, like, you know, sugar coating a pill. It's people digest things differently. And yes. If it makes people connect with it better, then brilliant.
0: I'm going to tell the people that your publishers that I think the British version, the British cover and title is much more appealing, but that's my opinion. So I'm not going to deter anybody from getting the book. It's both covers are terrific, but I like the British one. So there.
1: Very good.
0: So writing the book, I think I read that you were just, it came about from writing notes, from just, it sort of came about almost organically. Can you talk to me about that, how it all came together?
1: Yeah, so I didn't actually realise I was writing it. It was more of a process that I collected throughout my childhood, from sticks to leaves to post-its to positions in books that I'd lay out on my floor. And I didn't really realise that it was something I was writing until later on, where I could write. And throughout my life, I've journaled and I kind of put the leaves in the books, and then before you know it, I've got stacks of them. And then I actually found out that I'd actually written the book inadvertently in my PhD thesis. And so my supervisor was like, you've written your thesis, but you've also written something else in here, which is great, but it's not part of the thesis. And I was like, oh no, that's awkward. So I approached my sister and she found it really useful. And I was like, okay, maybe I should make it into something. I had such minimal expectations of what it would be like, and so for it to become this far is just incredible.
0: Yes, so that leads me to ask you, actually putting the book together, I'm just wondering, for you, for Camilla Pang, was it an enjoyable experience, or what was the emotive feelings that you had, or were there, you answer that because I'm almost answering it for you.
1: Oh, it's fine. So the question was it an enjoyable experience?
0: Yes, writing, yes, but, yeah.
1: Yeah, the ability to make sense and express yourself in an outlet is always an enjoyable process, no matter what you're writing about. If it's something you're struggling with, if it's something you're understanding or being excited about, the process of writing and putting stuff together is something that I find very enjoyable and instinctive. And that is something that I don't take for granted. There are many things in life that I don't have a natural instinct on, and this is one of them. And I was like, brilliant.
0: Yes. You like to draw.
1: Yes, I love to draw. Before I write, I always draw because I need to visualize things and how they are in 3 or 4D or 2, 3, 4D. And then from that, I'm like, okay, this is what I have. This is how it moves. And then from how that picture moves, I then write about it.
0: Yes. This is something which I'm curious about, because I think at some point in your book, you talk about being a scientist or being an academic in that respect and not being artistic. But to me, both things seem to sort of meld together, particularly with what you have written. And I'm peculiar like this, because I grew up being fascinated by art, but I've always been fascinated by science at the same time. So I just wanted to know from you, Camilla, is that how you see things? Is that your sort of perspective on life?
1: Yes, definitely. I think, first and foremost, to be a scientist, you don't have to be unemotional. If anything, you need that artistic expression to be able to know what you're dealing with. And when it comes to art, it's ironically two very different sides of the same coin. They're very much linked. And to be able, both of them are, they ask questions in nature, they poke the different interpretations of what the world is, and they find patterns within it to express what is happening, be it through numbers or through pictures. It both stems from curiosity and the ability to make sense of what's going on around you.
0: This is a difficult question.
1: Oh, go on.
0: Okay. Do you think that when people know that you are on the spectrum, do they treat you differently than they would if they didn't know?
1: It's an interesting question, because I never know whether it's, I can't, if they do treat me differently, I don't notice. And if they do, is it because I'm a woman? Are they being sexist? Are they being racist? You don't know why people are treating you differently, whether it's due to your autism or another feature. But ultimately, this is something that I do want to highlight, that, for example, if you're having trouble with something, right, and you're trying to troubleshoot why you're feeling this way and how to solve it, if someone helps you and enables you through the process of doing it, as opposed to saying, oh yeah, you need help controlling your emotions because you're autistic, then I'm like, don't use that as a leverage to invalidate what I'm trying to do, because ultimately I'm trying to solve a problem. So I think people can use it against you quite a lot, but you need to be careful of that. And I've developed mechanisms in order to detect people that do that explicitly, which is actually easier because it's more obvious, and ones that treat you differently, because you're like, oh, let me help you with your emotional management. And I'm like, I don't need emotional management. I'm great, thanks. I just need you to help me with this process and to help rationalize why the train isn't scary. Thank you very much.
0: Thank you so much for explaining that. Wow, yeah. you really explain things so incredibly well. Another reason why this book is such a great read. A couple of things you said there that I want to touch on. We've talked about the difference between men and women and how they're treated with being on the spectrum. There's something else you just mentioned, and it's up to you how far we go with this. But you mentioned racism. Okay. This touches me somewhat because you come from mixed heritage. My son is of mixed heritage, and so I've had to deal with this in a very light kind of way. But I want to share something with you that I think you can identify with in one way or another. My son, when he was about 8 years old, came home from school one day and said to me, "Dad, hey, I'm Chinky." And I said, "What?" I mean, I just did a double take. And he said, "Yeah, everybody called me Chinky at school today." And I was like, what in the world is going on? I was fuming. I was outraged, of course. But my son thought it was funny. He had not even had any clue in his wildest dreams that he'd look different to other kids at school. And he just thought it was just a kind of cute thing to say. And he was quite proud of it, not knowing anything about the connotations with it. So that's enough of my story. I just want to relate or compare that with yours, if you like. Have you ever had to face, you mentioned about racism, have you ever had to face any sort of that kind of almost schoolyard silliness that, and you've talked about how kids do treat you differently at school?
1: Yeah, and I mean, I've recently, within the last year or so, when I went on planes, you have people, when you sit next to them, they can say that same word and just use it against you. If you make a move that they don't like, for example, if you put the cup on the table, they're like, oh, they can be more annoyed than they otherwise would have because of that. So I think racism and neurodiversity are two marginalizations that are used for people to say, oh, I'm going to give you less of a chance because you're different. Yes. So this is one of the things that, so, for example, I feel this is a complex subject, but ultimately, if you discriminate based on someone, based on the fact that you're not going to give someone a chance versus to them for be giving them more leeway because they're white, then that is racism. It isn't about what is sometimes, obviously, it's about what you say, but it's more about how you treat them and how much faith you have in that person.
0: Yes, yes. Thank you once again for explaining that. Oh, this is so good. Camilla, talk to me or let my audience know about what you do these days, what you're up to, because you have a full-time job, but you also do part-time work. And I think in the where we are right now, I think this is such an important part that we should let everybody know about.
1: Yes, so I'm a full-time scientist and I work at a pharmaceutical company in translational bioinformatics, which basically means looking at biological data on the computer and making sense of it and finding patterns in it so that we can make decisions for, you know, drug therapeutics. So that's my full-time job. But I'm also a writer in my free time, but I also volunteer a lot, both at labs involved in cancer evolution and also at charities that enable people with special educational needs to take up STEM. So, yeah, I do that.
0: You're a busy person.
1: Yeah, but I love it.
0: You love it, yes. I love your enthusiasm. So you've got this book out. And here we are. Here am I raving on about it. It's just a delightful book. It's a wonderful read. So informative. What's next? You say you're writing. What's next for you in the writing arena?
1: Well, I'm always going to be writing. I have plans for book two, but nothing's confirmed as yet. But I'd like to think in the next, year or so, I'd have another one that I want to write about, mainly highlighting life beyond the algorithm, because, if it was that simple, we'd all be bored. And also, if it was that simple, then my autism probably wouldn't present itself as how it has. So,
0: yes.
1: If there was something more to discover.
0: Yes. Here's a quick question for you that I feel like I'd like to ask you. Your family, they must be so incredibly proud of you.
1: They really are, honestly. My parents have been such support doesn't even do it justice. They've been imperative to the whole process of enabling me to be who I am, and not saying, oh, you should be this, but being like, well, this is how she is. Let's just make sure she doesn't get arrested, or make sure she enjoys the process of living. And I think those two simple things have enabled me to find my own way. But they've guided me in places where I've been stuck. But both my mum, my dad, and my sister, Liddy, who lives in America at the moment.
0: Oh, okay. Yeah. I don't often say this to people that write what non-fiction books, but this is a non-fiction, but it's a memoir, but it's... I'm just wondering if anybody's approached you about making a movie, because it just seems to me to be so cinematic. And maybe it's because of the way you've written this book.
1: Thank you. There have been quite a few different TV production companies that we're kind of talking to and brainstorming. And I'd like to think it would be interesting if it was a movie. I'd be up for that. And I'd be up for that. But this is, it would be interesting if it was a movie. I'd be up for that. And yeah, no, I, you know, it, it

0: I trust someone else to do the process that I've been through and to, you know, express my story and do it justice. So yeah, it'd be a very interesting audition process. That's sure.
1: Absolutely, yes, indeed. The title of the book is An Outsider's Guide to Humans, What Science Taught Me About What We Do and Who We Are. Camilla Pang is my guest. And one last question for you, Camilla. Do you consider yourself still, after writing this book, an outsider?
0: I think we all are, but that's fine. I'm happy being who I am in my world. And yeah, yes, I do. And I love it.
1: Yes. Yeah. Well, I like it that you're an outsider, and I welcome you to my outside world as well. So thank you so much. Yeah.
0: Thank you
1: Camilla
0: so much.
1: Camilla Pang has been my guest, a delightful guest. Once again, I'm going to give you the title because it's really important. An Outsider's Guide to Humans, What Science Taught Me About What We Do and Who We Are. And for my UK listeners, let me see if I can find the title here again. It is Explaining Humans. That's the title in the UK, and it's got a different cover. Camilla Pang, thank you so very much for joining us at Life Elsewhere.
0: Thank you so much. It's been really great. It's been an honor.
1: Camilla, thank you so much. You're absolutely delightful. And I'm very sincere about this. This book actually took my breath away. I just thought it was such an incredible read. I really did. So thank you so much.
0: Yeah. Very kind.
1: Yeah.
0: Have a lovely day.
1: Yeah, and you. Bye-bye now.
0: Bye-bye.
1: Bye-bye.

0: Thank you so much to my guests, and a large thank you to you for listening. Details about the books we feature on Life Elsewhere are always up at lifeelsewhere.co. 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My email address comes up in just a moment, so make sure you jot it down and send me your thoughts about Life Elsewhere. 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
9: The New World screwworm is a species of parasitic fly, and it belongs to a really large group of flies that we call the blowflies.
8: It was driven from the US and Mexico years ago, using millions of specially bred sterile flies.
10: And it sounds a little bit like something out of science fiction, but in fact, it is real.
8: Now it's turned up again in Texas.
11: So we've been preparing for

0: this since the fly crossed into Mexico in November of 2024 and developed these response plans that are now being implemented.
1: This week we're asking, can the new world screwworm be stopped?
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1: I'm Charmaine Cozier. 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
3: BBC News with Danielle Yaovietska. Iran's supreme leader, Mujtaba Khamenei, was conspicuously absent from his father's funeral in Tehran today, as senior regime figures joined thousands of mourners paying their respects to the late Ayatollah. Ali Khamenei's three other sons did attend the service, which came on the second day of his extended funeral. Mujtaba has not appeared in public since his father was killed in US-Israeli attacks at the start of the war. Volunteers congregated at the funeral to feed the mourners, like this man from Kermanshah.
4: This funeral is a continuation of the epic on the battlefield and in diplomacy, and it must be held in a passionate and epic manner. We decided to set this place up with the help of the people so the process could move forward more quickly.
3: Thousands of firefighters across southern Europe are battling wildfires fueled by an unseasonal 40 degrees heatwave and strong winds. Paddy Maguire reports.
5: With temperatures set to rise again in the coming days, authorities are scrambling to respond to the wildfires, which are happening in early summer rather than during its peak. So far, the blazes have consumed more than 19,000 hectares of land, more than twice the area of Manhattan Island, across Portugal, Spain, France and Greece. In northern Portugal, a fire across 35 kilometres is now said to be mostly under control. In Greece, flames from a forest fire destroyed two factories near Thessaloniki. Meanwhile, another fire is threatening Monday's third stage of the Tour de France through the Pyrenees.
3: Germany's federal government is considering withholding classified information from ministers in any state administration should it include the far-right AfD. The defence minister said he would be uncomfortable handing over sensitive data given the party's close relationship with Russia. Polls suggest the AfD could win an absolute majority in a state election for the first time in September. The AfD has climbed in popularity since coming second in last year's general election. During a speech at the AfD party convention, the co-leader, Alice Weidel, reaffirmed that they were ready to take control of Germany.
6: With black, red and gold, our national colours, we are heading into the early federal election and we will stake our claim to the government. We are the strongest force in eastern Germany. We will govern. We want to take responsibility for our country, which we love so dearly.
3: Syria has announced it's expecting a visit by the French President Emmanuel Macron in a further sign of normalising relations with the West. Without mentioning a date, Syria's state news agency said Mr. Macron would discuss ways of strengthening bilateral relations and bring a delegation of investors. There's been no comment from Paris. Mr. Macron received President al-Shara last year, despite controversy about hosting the former leader of an affiliate group of al-Qaeda. BBC World News. A woman has been charged with murder after the body of a four-year-old boy was found dead in a home in the Australian state of New South Wales. She allegedly made references to cannibalism when she attended the police station in the town of Wyong. Police said the child had significant arm injuries and had been dead for some time when they found him. A lawyer for a high-profile Palestinian doctor who's been in Israeli detention without charge for 18 months says he's in a critical condition. Dr. Hussam Abu Safia was director of the Kamal Adwan Hospital in northern Gaza when it was under siege. His lawyer said he visited the doctor on Thursday and he had new severe injuries that made him hard to recognise. Israel maintains he's a member of Hamas and that he's being held legally as an unlawful combatant. Cape Verde's football squad, known as the Blue Sharks, have returned home after losing in the knockout stage of the World Cup. Hundreds of supporters, many dressed in the blue kit.

0: It's the TED Radio Hour from NPR. I'm Manoush Zomorodi. Today on the show, the state of fashion. What we wear and why we wear it. Over the last few years, minimalism has been in. Paring back a few simple chic pieces, keep the look clean. The idea of dressing efficiently has always resonated with me. So I was a little terrified at the prospect of embracing the exact opposite, which is, my lord, whoa, maximalism.
1: This is my studio.
0: This is where the magic happens.
1: This is where the magic happens.
0: A little while back, I visited the artist and costume designer Machine Dazzle at his workshop in Jersey City for a maximalist makeover.
1: And as you can see, it's a large space, but it still could be bigger. You know what I mean?
0: It's like walking into the most glittering, dazzling closet I have ever seen in my entire life. There are mannequins dressed to the nines. There are reams of fabric. There are humongous. The 1,500 square foot space is packed with supplies, wigs, a sewing machine, racks and racks of clothes.
1: Well, right now it's extra crazy. You're here, but I have a photo shoot tomorrow. Most people know me as a costume designer, but I'm also a fine artist, photographer, sculptor.
0: Machine grew up all over the U.S. Then, about 30 years ago, like many young people who feel out of step with mainstream America, he moved to New York.
1: I moved to New York so that I could actually start my life.
0: Over those past three decades, he has built a reputation for creating wild, whimsical, and over-the-top outfits for the stage.
1: Maybe it's opera. Maybe it's dance. Maybe it's theater. Maybe it's me just walking on a street for the sake of something at a protest. I need a reason. There has to be a reason. I'm not just.
0: But it wasn't until 2022, when he had an exhibit at the Museum of Art and Design in New York, that his style got a name, thanks to the curator.
1: Yes, Elizabeth Arthur. When she curated my show, she decided to call it Queer Maximalism. I was aware of maximalism before, but I never called myself a maximalist. I mean, yes, am I maximal? Yes. But I'm so much more than that.
0: Of course you are.
1: Yeah. So, I mean, I change. I'm constantly changing. I go with the time.
0: The museum chronicled how, as they put it, a closeted suburban kid from Upper Darby, Pennsylvania, turned into Machine Dazzle, the queer experimental theater genius. There was an apple pie headdress, a skirt made of candlesticks, a blouse that looked like giant typewriter keys. So while he may not exactly embrace the term, Machine believes his take on maximalism promotes something very specific.
1: It's about sharing your vision. Queer space is about sharing. Mm. Yes, we're making space for ourselves, but we're also sharing ourselves, and we're inviting people into our circle. We're being generous. Maximalism is generous. It's everything. It's the cake. It's the flour, the eggs, the sugar. It's the oven. It's the heat. It's the love that was put into all of it. It's the mouth. It's the smile. It's the party. All of it! Because you can't have one without the other. Can I get an amen up in here?
2: Amen!
1: Or is that a gay man? Can I get a gay man up? Oh!
0: Depending on your perspective, fashion can be frivolous or make a big statement. It can bring out our creative side or our consumer side. But whether you love clothes or could care less, we all have to get dressed in the morning. So how can we do it better? On this episode, ideas about taking style to the extreme, the environmental impact of our shopping culture, and how our obsession with beauty built an industry with an ugly underbelly. But first, back to Machine Dazzle. To get a better sense of what his maximalist outfits look like, it helps to hear about the 2016 performance he did with the artist Taylor Mack.
3: We are about to venture into uncharted territory.
0: It was called A 24-Decade History of Popular Music. A spectacular queer take on American history that lasted for 24 hours, featuring 24 costume changes. Happy days are here again. The HBO documentary about the performance won Machine an Emmy in costume design.
3: It starts in 1776 and goes to the present day.
0: Here's Machine Dazzle on the TED stage.
3: For every decade, I created a costume that is conceptually adjacent, not historically accurate, because traditional historical costume already exists, and I like to break traditions and invent new ones. So it's the top of the show in 1776, right after we freed ourselves from the British in the United States. Inspiration came when I was passing this laundromat. What were they doing? They were taking down these old plastic grand opening flags. I noticed how weather-worn and brittle and fragile they were. And I got to thinking about the end of the American Revolution and how tattered and torn and broken everything must have been. And then it hit me. This costume wants to tell a story.
0: The outfit feels like a sports uniform on acid. The headdress is made of cheerleaders' pom-poms fashioned into a massive wig. There's a big 13 for the 13 colonies jersey number over metallic streamers. Sparklers are shooting off the back of the outfit like fireworks. The whole thing is one big party.
3: This is maximalism. Not only is it layer upon layer aesthetically, it's idea on top of idea conceptually. It becomes its own story almost, that you can almost read like a book.
0: Another particularly memorable outfit commemorates the Civil War era.
1: So when it came to the Civil War decade, I had read somewhere along the way that the American hot dog evolved out of this time by, you know, German immigrants selling their sausages on the streets. And so I wanted to include it in the costume.
0: To create the costume, Machine paired hot dogs with another invention from the 1860s, barbed wire.
1: I love what barbed wire kind of stands for. It's a barrier. And, you know, what we were doing in the Civil War was trying to break down those barriers.
0: So the costume features a huge barbed wire skirt adorned with hot dogs that almost looks like a cage, plus a headdress of hot dogs and a Civil War-style soldier's jacket with red and yellow streamers flowing off of it like ketchup and mustard.
1: And it's also almost grotesque. It's like, well, is it ketchup or is it blood? And we're talking about the Civil War here. On stage, we often deal with dark things, heavy subject matter. I will say that humor is good. Humor is healing. So audience gets to decide what it is.
0: There was no audience back at Machine's workshop in Jersey City. Nonetheless, he was hard at work on my maximalist makeover, putting together quite an outfit for me.
1: Right? Looks really good on you.
4: Thank you.
1: Yeah, these are good colors for you.
4: So right now I have a wig made of hair, red hair, but also plastic bags, yarn, flowers, all sorts of things. A bolero jacket that's vintage with very poofy sleeves. And then the crinoline short skirt just pops out. And we're not even fully dressed
1: and
4: yet.
1: And it's like this, you know, we're not even fully dressed yet. We haven't even really done accessories. Mm. And also, you're not in your heels.
4: I'm not in my 7-inch Prada heels yet.
1: No, you're not. And I might want to add a
0: By the time I got in my heels and rhinestone gloves, put on some copper lipstick with many dashes of glitter layered on top.
1: It's just like a little something. Mm-hmm.
0: Oh, plus some cat eye sunglasses. Something kind of transformed inside of me.
4: I think we were headed at one point into a direction where it was like too much, like Halloween-y. But then you like took us in a different direction. And now I actually feel super chic.
1: All of a sudden, like because you're so outrageous, it's like you have a license to say almost anything and do almost anything.
4: But I never would have thought I could wear this many colors, this many accessories.
1: It's the way you put things together. There's sophistication involved. There's effort. Mm. I think there's a lot of minimalism that, you know, it's effortless. There's nothing to think about. And I understand why people do that. You know, we live in a crazy world. Life is stressful. I can handle it. I'm having fun. A miniature me running through the mountain that is your headdress. And then, like, your shoes are just, like, propping you up. It's like putting a painting on a wall.
4: I figured at this point, as we get ready to go out to get a coffee, that I would be embarrassed and terrified. But I don't. I feel like I need to be seen because I look amazing.
1: Hello. And now you're going to want to do this all the time. I have a feeling we'll be seeing a lot more of each other.
4: Can I buy you a coffee?
1: Oh, you sure can, babe.
4: All right,
1: let's go.
4: Let's do it. Okay.
5: We took our outfits for a spin by going to the local cafe. And surprise, surprise, we turned some heads.
4: Oh, they just said, you look amazing and you just cheered me up.
1: See? I told you.
4: We look like a celebration of life, you and I.
1: We do.
5: I was finally embracing the maximalist mindset, and it felt good. And maybe Machine is right. Maybe we're attracted to minimalism because it's a way of taming the madness of modern life, whereas Machine's approach is to run joyfully towards the chaos.
3: I'm trying to give light to it. And sometimes a thing of beauty can be a hand that you hold through a dark time.
4: I feel like a walking piece of art. It's really special. It is a flash. It is a moment.
1: You are taking joy.
4: I really am.
3: Most people would not leave their homes wearing what I wear. It's an offering of changing the way people see the world, changing what is possible.
5: Machine Dazzle is a costume designer and performer. You can see his full talk at TED.com. The HBO documentary featuring his incredible outfits is called Taylor Mac's 24-Decade History of Popular Music. 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On the show today, the state of fashion. I'm Manoush Zomorodi, and you're listening to the TED Radio Hour from NPR. We'll be right back.

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1: It's the TED Radio Hour from NPR. I'm Manoush Zomorodi. On the show today, the state of fashion, which of course includes shopping. And for many of us today, that means shopping online.
2: I have shopped for every single thing online. Anything and everything that I can purchase, I look at it online first.
1: This is Aparna Mehta. A few years ago, when she was a busy working mom, online shopping was a huge time saver, especially for buying clothes.
2: Right, I work 12 to 16 hours a day. I don't have time during the week to go out and look for things.
1: So in the evenings, she'd scroll and shop.
2: My daughter's in bed. I'm relaxed. I'm watching TV. I start browsing. I'm like, you know, let's look at Nordstrom's today. Let's look at Anthropology. What do they have there? I start seeing these things and I'm like, oh, that looks really good. And wherever I would go on any website, they would say returns are free. I would intentionally buy the same item in a couple different colors, a couple different sizes, with the intent of keeping only one.
3: I mean, that's what I've been told as well, is like, you know, you're a busy person, you're a mom, save time, just order it in various sizes, then ship back the ones you don't want. And that's perfectly fine. Is that what you understood as well?
2: Yes. I mean, I would try on 6, 7, 5, 6, whatever, and then keep one if I liked it and return the rest.
3: At your peak, how many deliveries would you say you were getting of clothes per week?
2: Oh, per week? 12, 15.
3: Whoa.
2: Sorry.
3: You were serious.
2: But I didn't think I was doing anything wrong. Look, the store is making it possible for me to order as many as I want and return back what I don't want. Sometimes I would return all of them because you can't check the material when you're buying online. My daughter, she was a teenager at that time, and she said, Mom, you have a real problem. And this is the daughter telling me. I'm supposed to be telling her, but it was instead her.
1: Aparna's shopping habit was definitely out of control. And she started to realize that it was a problem for the environment, too.
2: There were packages showing up at my doorstep almost every day. I have all these empty boxes. I mean, yeah, I recycle it, but oh my God, so much cardboard.
1: And there's some irony here, because at the time, Aparna was a global solutions director for UPS. Part of her job was to help retailers make their operations run more smoothly. So she knew a lot about how shipping works.
2: So think about supply chain design, supply chain optimization, carbon impact analysis. That's the kind of work I did.
1: But one day, in a meeting with a client, she heard a statistic that put her shopping habit in perspective.
2: I was at a meeting with one of our largest retailers. You know, one of the key members from the customer side said, the largest opportunity we have right now is with returns. Last year, they had 7.5 million pieces of clothing returned to them.
3: Wow.
2: I just circled that number on my paper. I'm like, oh my God. In 1 year, one retailer. This is not a small problem. This is a big one.
4: The return situation online, it is a problem entirely of the internet's making and of internet retailers' making.
1: Amanda Mull is a senior reporter at Bloomberg Businessweek, where she covers consumerism.
4: The idea that you go into a store and plan already to just return half of it, that is a behavior that before the internet was considered like pretty maladaptive. Like if you were doing that regularly, that would be sort of like characterized as like a compulsive shopping issue. But now that is just how the internet has trained us to shop.
1: Amanda says that when people buy things online, they tend to return them at a very high rate.
4: on average, brick and mortar stores have like a single digit return rate. Online, it can range from usually 15 to 30%. And for certain types of products, especially during the holidays, it can get up to 50%.
3: Hmm.
4: And that's because online shopping is not designed to produce good decisions in the people who are who are making purchases. It's designed to make it as easy for you to buy things as possible.
1: This all began back in the early 2000s when online shopping debuted and shoppers were skeptical.
4: People understood really well at the time that a lot of the goods that they wanted to buy just weren't ideal for online shopping.
3: Mm.
4: Things that you have to try on, things that have to fit your body, things that have to be comfortable in some way. Like, there's all kinds of stuff that you just can't really know with full certainty online, and you still can't. You certainly couldn't in, you know, 2004. So early online retailers had to figure out some way to overcome these objections in order to encourage people to change their habits.
1: Enter Zappos, the online shoe store, and the first online retailer to offer free returns.
4: Ending up with a pair of shoes that doesn't fit is like a big risk, so they made returns free. That is what got people to shop online. That is what created this set of habits in people. It also was really, really unprofitable for the companies doing it.
3: Mm.
4: Amazon, Zappos, a lot of early online retailers did not turn a profit for a very long time. Like, they were investing money in creating habits in the American population that would, in the long term, be advantageous to them.
3: Has it worked, would you say?
4: Yeah, it's worked really, really well because it's created these behaviors that, you know, a lot of people have now, like buying a size up and a size down from what you'd normally buy.
3: Mm-hmm.
4: Or adding something random to your order to get past a free shipping threshold. They created a set of incentives for shoppers for people to buy stuff with the intent of returning it. Because if people didn't really start trusting this process and start seeing it as convenient, they were never going to peel off a considerable amount of like market share from in-person retailers.
1: Shoppers came to rely on that online convenience, exactly as retailers had hoped. But now, as we buy and return, the cost of processing all those packages is hurting retailers' bottom line.
4: Last fall, I went to visit a returns facility run by Inmar Intelligence, which is the largest returns processor in the United States. They process hundreds of millions of packages per year in their different facilities across the U.S. The one that I went to was one of their big ones. It's a few hours outside of New York City. It's a sort of a regional facility that collects a lot of returns from the sort of like New York City, Philadelphia metropolitan area.
3: So I probably sent something back to this warehouse without even knowing it.
4: Oh, almost certainly. Almost certainly.
1: This one facility processes about 100,000 packages a day.
4: It is just like a perpetual motion machine of taking stuff out of your taped up poly mailer and figuring out what's going on.
1: A real life person opens each package.
4: They try to ensure that what you've returned matches what it says on your order.
1: They check the product for defects.
4: For signs that it has been used.
3: They even have to do things that are kind of gross.
4: Especially if it's apparel, they're supposed to sniff it.
3: Sniff it?
4: Yes.
3: Like smell?
4: Yes, to see if it smells like it's been worn. If you return a pair of pants, they check the pockets. The guy who was showing me around told me that the most common item to find with returned pants is somebody's underwear.
3: Oh,
4: yeah.
3: No.
4: Not great.
3: No. Like, that seems like pretty time consuming.
4: Oh, yeah. It's really, really time consuming and labor intensive. And, you know, they... Inmar and its competitors all have technologically advanced systems that use whatever, you know, machine learning or AI capabilities they can. Mm. But, like, there is no replacement for human eyes and human noses and human hands.
1: After that, sometimes clothes do go back to the retailer and are resold. But Amanda says there's a very high bar for getting clothes back on the shelf.
4: Some retailers only take back things that are in perfect, like new, unworn condition, sometimes in their original packaging.
1: Otherwise, the item might go to an outlet like TJ Maxx. But again,
4: if there's any indication that something has been worn, it is very hard to resell anything like that in any channel.
1: So instead, it might be donated or recycled.
4: But textile recycling is like pretty difficult. the more like embellishments, the more types of material there are on a garment, the less likely it is to be easily recyclable. So not everything can be recycled. Not everything that's donated can be used. And pretty much everything that can't be slotted into one of those categories is destroyed in some way. It is incinerated, landfilled. At every step, this process just sort of sheds waste.
3: It's funny. It's reminding me of a time that I tried to return something to Amazon and they were like, you know what? Just keep it. We'll give you your money back.
4: Yes.
3: At that point, what's happening? They're making a calculation that it's not worth it for them?
4: Yes, absolutely. Returns on a per return basis can cost retailers anywhere from like $5 to $25. Especially fast fashion has a really short shelf life. That becomes a real problem when taking returns because maybe it takes you a week or 2 weeks to actually drop it off at the post office. Maybe it takes a full month for you to drop it off at the post office. When a company takes that return, like your dress might not have been available for sale in any capacity on their website for 2 weeks by the time it gets back to them and gets processed. So there's like no way for them to resell it. And they've had to pay a returns processor to look at it. They've had to pay the logistics service to bring it back to them. They have already just been leaking money. So the last thing they want to do is take a return.
3: So what would happen, though, if each of us just returned a few fewer items per year?
4: Well, I mean, we're about to find out. A lot of retailers are trying to change the system ever so slightly to prevent us from returning so much stuff because it has started to eat into their bottom lines. And if they want to, you know, extract the profit that they've spent so much time encouraging us to create, then they need us to return less stuff. Like they have set up a system that is not inherently profitable anymore. So this reintroduction of returns fees, of restocking fees, of shipping fees, of the concept of the final sale and you can't return something, I think does make a meaningful difference in the amount of stuff that people return. The system is in like a state of flux right now. They are trying to figure out the correct combination of incentives and fees to institute in order to keep more products sold. You know, I have been writing about retail logistics and returns for a long time now. And every time I get in a conversation with somebody about it, I see people have this feeling of horror that you've just discovered that you've been participating in something that you don't feel good about. You really start to think about like all the times that you procrastinated taking a package to UPS. And I think sometimes people feel a little bit dumb for not thinking about it, but like the system is designed to ensure that they don't think about it as much as possible.
3: We've talked about, you know, the problems for these businesses, but what about the environmental impact? Is there any way to calculate just how bad the problem is?
4: So there is this EPA stat that gets thrown around a lot, which is that the average U.S. consumer throws out approximately 81.5 pounds of clothes annually. That doesn't mean that like every single person is taking 81 pounds of clothing to the trash, but it means that for every American, the amount of textile waste that gets created within this country is about 81 pounds. That works out to a little bit over 11 million tons as a country. And it's like, yes, returns create a real issue and a real waste in the process. But the much bigger waste is just the volume at which these companies manufacture clothing that nobody wants or needs and nobody buys. I think that's even more the case for the slightly older model fast fashion retailers, where you're creating a lot more stuff up front to see if it sells. And that is the cost of doing business at that volume, at that scale. There are dumping grounds all over the world in poor countries where a lot of this cast-off clothing tends to go. In Ghana, in Chile in particular, just sort of like these trash mountains of clothing, which just, I think, illustrates like the real overproduction problem that we have in these types of goods. You know, that much is thrown away every year as a country, and we're not missing any of it.
3: I mean, as someone who's tracking this, you must have imagined what could be done systemically to make a difference. What would that look like?
4: I think it's regulatory. There is a real capacity for responsible regulation and responsible oversight to change the behaviors of these companies. But, you know, the companies that populate this industry are very, very powerful. they have very powerful lobbying arms.
3: Yeah.
4: The Biden administration made some important steps, but it's hard to say exactly how much anybody is going to be willing to do.
3: All right, so I'd love to end our conversation with sort of best practices. Let's say someone is like, well, I am not going to be part of this online shopping machine that is hurting our planet. What are some of the things they can do?
4: I think one of the best things that you can do is when you decide you want or need something, to try to buy it secondhand. I think that, like, if you're looking at a system where you've got just like this massive oversupply of consumer products, then it makes sense both systemically and just like price-wise for you to look for, you know, opportunities to buy something that is not brand new. But we live in a consumer economy, and the system is set up to prompt us to buy as much as possible. But, like, that's the economy we have. And, like, the amount of, like, personal resilience you need to say no to that all the time is just enormous. Like, nobody can be expected to say no to these prompts 100% of the time.
3: Mm.
4: You have been, as a consumer, sort of, like, herded toward the least friction possible. If you can add some friction back in for yourself in whatever way makes sense for you and what you're looking for, then you're probably going to make better decisions. You're going to save money. You're going to be less wasteful. Your house is going to be less cluttered. Like, you are just going to have an easier time of things in the long run.
1: Which brings us back to Aparna Mehta, the now retired UPS executive and former online shopaholic. As Aparna learned more and more about where her online returns were actually going, she knew she had to make a change.
2: Because I saw the wastage that happens in the supply chain. You think about the amount of fuel you consume, you're talking about labor. You know, every time you touch a package, it's a cost.
1: As a supply chain expert, Aparna focused on solutions to reduce this kind of waste. She worked with her retail clients to optimize their shipping routes, consolidate shipments, and use less packaging.
2: And you start thinking about your supply chain in different ways.
1: In her own life, she joined a clothing reuse initiative within the Indian American community. But most of all, Aparna changed the way she shops.
2: Yes, significantly. It takes me a lot longer now to make a decision when I'm doing online shopping. I really think about it. I'll put the item in the cart. I'll go back the next day and see if I still want it. And I try very hard to keep the returns to a minimum.
3: Hmm.
2: I don't buy with the intent to return. So that's the number one change. I don't buy multiple items of the same item with the intent of only keeping one. That's like my way of saying, I'm going to minimize this as much as I can.
3: I mean, there's also the question of fashion, right?
2: Yeah.
3: That were you very sort of trendy previously when you were shopping more often? Were you more up on style? And have you decided to go, I don't know, more classic or go back into your closet?
2: No. So that part hasn't changed, unfortunately.
3: Okay.
2: I still like trendy stuff. What I don't do is I don't buy fast fashion. So if I purchase stuff, it is to keep. I take some time to buy. My daughter and I, we have a phrase. She points to her heart and says, Mom, does it hurt you here if you don't get that? And I say, no. She goes, okay, then don't buy it.
1: That was Aparna Mehta, former Vice President of Global Customer Solutions at UPS. You can see her talk at TED.com. We also heard from Amanda Mull, who writes for Bloomberg Businessweek. And on our next TED Radio Hour Plus episode, you can get more expert advice from Amanda on how to be an intentional consumer. She's got some great tips. Today on the show, the state of fashion. It's the TED Radio Hour from NPR. I'm Manoush Zomorodi. Stay with us.

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1: It's the TED Radio Hour from NPR. I'm Manoush Zomorodi. On the show today, the state of fashion. And a warning, this next segment contains an offensive word, and we talk about sexual misconduct. So, we can't talk about fashion without including the perspective of a very select group, supermodels. Back in the 90s and 2000s, they were hot. Cindy, Linda, Kate. We knew them by their first names. They made modeling the goal of many a tween or teen. And shows like America's Next Top Model furthered the fantasy that it could happen for anyone. But it actually did happen for Cameron Russell.
2: I was scouted when I was 14 or 15. I was swimming in Maine, and a talent scout saw me swimming and then gave me a card for an agent in New York City.
1: Eventually, Cameron ended up walking the runways of Versace, Prada, Louis Vuitton, and Victoria's Secret. She appeared on the covers of countless magazines. Now, 20 years later, she's written a memoir documenting her experience.
2: I think that we have this sensibility that if you are a model, the life is very glamorous and you are famous. But of course, the job doesn't always look like that.
1: So models have written tell-all memoirs before. But Cameron's book chronicles her life as she grows to understand the industry's seedy economic underpinnings, including labor conditions, the environmental impact, and the exploitation of models themselves.
2: In some ways, this should not be a surprise. It's an industry that relies on the exploitation of gender labor from top to bottom. So it would make sense that that extends to women at the very top.
1: And while she calls out a lot of people, Cameron also calls out herself. It all goes back to the very first gigs she booked, because even though she grew up in a feminist household and had no interest in fashion, the opportunity was too good to pass up.
2: I was offered very quickly a couple $1,000s for a single day of work. You know, any other job I'd had, I'd taught like after school and been a babysitter for way less than minimum wage, you know, like, so on the eve of going to college and thinking about saving money and what am I going to do? That was a massive opportunity. And then I think there's this other piece of what fashion is. There are so few women with access to media. And so that idea of being able to access a large platform, a large audience, I, even at 16, was thinking, wow, this is so unique. And so I was thinking about that particular type of access.
1: There's a moment where you start to, well, there's many moments in the book, which I will say is a gripping read, but also a very hard read because you are a girl. I'm the mother of a 14-year-old, and the thought of my daughter being in these situations really treated like an adult because you look like an adult, but with, you know, not a ton of emotional maturity. You look back on those years and feel what?
2: Yeah, I guess the way that I ended up writing this book is there was a word that I just couldn't get out of my head, which was the word tolerate. I thought it was so much more complicated than the word consent. And it also seemed to me more complex than complicity. Mm. So as I was thinking about how to write a book about working as a model, I started just making lists. And the first list that I made was just a list of things that I had tolerated. And the very first item on the list is a story of showing up at my first photo shoot and the stylist telling me to wear this bikini with a belt around my neck and telling me it's an S&M vibe. And when he says S&M, I think of like, you know, three letters, S-N-M. I didn't know what it stood for. I had just turned 16.
1: Mm.
2: On my second shoot, the makeup artist paints my lips red and they tell me that I have sucker lips. I've never heard this word before. It's so jarring. I'm trying to make sense of what that means. I talk about, you know, having a photographer that I shoot with for a couple months who is calling me sexy. And no one's ever called me sexy, right? I'm a kid. And I was inside, you know, other people's fantasies that I had no understanding of. And I tolerated it. You know, I went along with it because I was thinking, well, this is a wild opportunity. And, you know, it's an industry where you are standing in a casting line with 400 other young women. And you just start thinking, you can be replaced in an instant. And so figuring out what to do in this really competitive environment really was figuring out how to make myself agreeable to everyone that I encountered.
1: In 2012, after modeling for about a decade, she decided to be a little less agreeable. She gave a talk acknowledging some of the uncomfortable truths about her career. It was called "Looks Aren't Everything. Believe me, I'm a model."
2: I feel like there's an uncomfortable tension in the room right now because I should not have worn this dress.
1: Cameron walked out on stage looking like the quintessential supermodel. Short black dress, sky-high heels. But then...
2: luckily, I brought an outfit change. This is the first outfit change on the TED stage. So you guys are pretty lucky to witness it, I think.
1: She pulled on a long skirt, stepped out of her stilettos and into a pair of loafers.
2: These heels are very uncomfortable, so good thing I wasn't going to wear them.
1: Next on, a comfy cardigan.
2: The worst part is putting this sweater over my head because that's when you all laugh at me, so.
1: At the time, this onstage costume change seemed revelatory. That a supermodel was willing to drop the glamour and look, well, average.
2: So why did I do that? That was awkward. Image is powerful, but also image is superficial. I just totally transformed what you thought of me in 6 seconds. And of course, barring surgery or the fake tan that I got 2 days ago for work, there's very little that we can do to transform how we look. And how we look, though it is superficial and immutable, has a huge impact on our lives. I am on this stage because I am a model. I'm on this stage because I am a pretty white woman. I won a genetic lottery and I am the recipient of a legacy. And maybe you're wondering, what is a legacy? Well, for the past few centuries, we have defined beauty not just as health and youth and symmetry that we're biologically programmed to admire, but also as tall, slender figures and femininity and white skin. And this is a legacy that was built for me, and it's a legacy that I've been cashing out on.
1: So your talk ends up being, and is still, one of the most watched TED Talks of all time, over 40 million views. But you say in the book afterwards, at the moment, you feel like you have power, like you are writing your own story, except once you go off script, you say, I don't know what to say. So talk me through how you started to figure out what you wanted to say.
2: Yeah, you know, I think one of the things that was hard to figure out was how to talk about an industry that, particularly for me, was both privileging and oppressing. And I felt I just did not share, you know, what does it mean to be complicit and tolerant of an industry that is very exploitative? You know, both claiming responsibility and shame and blame for some of that. And then also, you know, not taking responsibility for everything, right?
1: I mean, it's interesting because in the book, you really characterize your upbringing as the kind of household where you were steeped in issues about social justice, privilege, racism, labor rights. And you describe, or you say that as your career grew, you became very aware of how the fashion industry makes those problems worse. There is a section that I think really sums up the sort of confusion that you were feeling at the time. It's the story you tell about a photo shoot you did on the grounds of a former plantation in Georgia. And I wonder if you could read it for us.
2: Yeah. An hour outside Atlanta for a job, we drive up to the location and the production assistant points at some rubble in the woods and tells me that used to be slave housing. Then he points where we're headed and says, and the same white family still owns the big house. The woman who answers the door tells us this again. The plantation has been in my family for hundreds of years, she says. It's the first thing she tells us, and she says it with pride. I sit on the porch, waiting for the team to set up. How different is what we're doing, celebrating this place, celebrating my white face over and over, while women of color make, pack, ship, and sell the clothes for nothing close to a livable wage.
1: There are many scenes in the book where you are sort of at the center of a industrial system that wants to put a pretty face on it, but literally makes you sick. I'm remembering another scene where you describe reading the headlines about hundreds of Bangladeshi garment workers being killed in a fire in a factory, and that you excuse yourself to go to the bathroom and have diarrhea and describe yourself reading these stories on the can. And I almost feel like you're trying to say to the reader, it is ugly. I can be ugly. There's a visceralness that you go into in the book that sort of shocked me. And I think that's what you were trying to do.
2: Yeah, I guess I thought a lot about telling a story where, as you say, my body was being used to make this, in many ways, really grotesque industry beautiful, enticing, aspirational. And I thought the way to begin to dismantle that is actually to return to the body, just this really repulsive human experience of being sickened by what was happening.
1: There's a quote in the book where you say, each day I become less of a witness and more of an accomplice.
2: Yeah, I think, you know, it's really hard not to be in an industry where 20 conglomerates own 97% of profits.
1: Mm-hmm.
2: The negative climate impacts, the negative impacts on labor. It's really hard to not work for companies that are doing those things. I think that there's like this sort of fantasy sometimes that feels like if you don't like it, then quit. But it's true in nearly every industry. Mm. And a solution to me anyway is not really to just live off the grid. It is to actually acknowledge I am and have been an accomplice to some really egregious things that this industry is doing. And I want to take responsibility and be part of a group of people that try as hard as we can to transform the industry. At the same time, to acknowledge that there are systems which have been in place that are so much bigger than us that we cannot shoulder responsibility for.
1: Cameron has spent the last decade organizing her fellow models and speaking out about the industry, like in 2017 when the Me Too movement started, and Cameron was reminded of the early experiences she had in modeling.
2: I think we looked at that and said, wait, if this is unacceptable in Hollywood, why is it the norm over here in my industry? And so, of course, that led to this very different theory of change, which is just that we can't make change without each other.
1: She got hundreds of models to share their stories with her, stories of abuse, of boundaries crossed, people telling them to just suck it up. She anonymized the stories and then posted them online.
2: together, I think the power of sharing them all out was really to introduce norms about what was acceptable and what was unacceptable. And what it broke was this expectation that this job is a fantasy. And I think it also built this sort of camaraderie or solidarity across the supply chain and across women. You know, 80% of the fashion industry is women, and most of those women don't make a livable wage. That actually includes models. Most models don't make a living wage. So I think it introduced this idea that actually that gendered exploitation is something that is happening across the supply chain. And it shouldn't surprise us that it's happening across the supply chain, because it's an industry that is really relying on exploiting women and using cheap labor to make profits.
1: To somebody listening who's saying, I feel confused by fashion, I get told that I should invest in pieces that are ridiculously expensive, but really I can only afford fast fashion, which I hear is destroying the planet, and I feel the need to live, but really I can only afford fast fashion, which I hear is destroying the planet, and I...

0: is such a rampant exploitative type of capitalism. And when we can pull those things apart, we just see fashion in a whole different way. I think fashion is familial. You know, when we take it apart from industry, it's long been the work of women where we really can access creativity and culture. And it's just always been in the home. It's been for people that we love.
1: Mm.
0: And it is our responsibility as people who work in fashion, as people who consume fashion, who are excited by this industry, to try to hold those two things, grief at being an accomplice to the system, at working inside this, and grounding in that and using that as motivation to turn towards and grasp onto the ways that fashion can be really beautiful and powerful.
2: That was Cameron Russell. Her book is called How to Make Herself Agreeable to Everyone. You can see her full talk at TED.com. Thank you so much for listening to our show this week. This episode was produced by Katie Monteleone, Rachel Faulkner-White, Harsha Nahada, and Fiona Guerin. It was edited by Sanaz Meshkinpour, Rachel Faulkner-White, and me. Our production staff at NPR also includes Matthew Cloutier and James Delahousie. Irene Noguchi is our executive producer. Our audio engineers were Robert Rodriguez and Gilly Moon. Our theme music was written by Ramtin Arablouei. Our partners at TED are Chris Anderson, Roxanne Hilash, Alejandra Salazar, and Daniela Balarezzo. I'm Manoush Zomorodi, and you have been listening to the TED Radio Hour from NPR.
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9: BBC World Service, it's 18 hours GMT. This is Oliver Conway with the newsroom. Iranian leaders join thousands of mourners at funeral ceremonies for the assassinated Ayatollah Ali Khamenei.
10: I love him very much. I will continue his path with my children.
11: We came here to bid farewell to Ali Khamenei, but we will certainly avenge his blood.
9: But his son and successor as supreme leader, Mujtaba, was not there. Also today, firefighters are battling wildfires across southern Europe. The mysterious metallic balls that have washed up in Australia.
12: These particular ones, they're shiny, and if they'd come back in through the atmosphere, as space junk often does, they should be a bit scorched and charred. They shouldn't be quite so shiny.
9: And later.
13: The universe working its miracles, right? It's like the perfect timing for them to come back home, for us all to celebrate our Independence Day with them and the miracle that they did in this World Cup. It's amazing.
9: Cape Verde, go home. First our top stories.
14: BBC News with Danielle Yawovietska. Iran's supreme leader Mujtaba Khamenei was conspicuously absent from his father's funeral in Tehran today, as

0: Senior regime figures joined thousands of mourners paying their respects to the late Ayatollah. Ali Khamenei's three other sons did attend the service, which came on the second day of his extended funeral. Mujtaba has not appeared in public since his appointment in early March. Reports say he fears for his life after he was seriously wounded in the US-Israeli strikes that killed his father. Our correspondent Lise Doucette is reporting from Iran on the condition none of her material is used on BBC Persian.
1: This public mourning is also a choreographed political moment meant to project unity and strength. In this open-air Masala Mosque, filled with those most loyal to their leader, religious music blares from loudspeakers. In the midst of loud sobbing and quiet prayers, Iran's signature slogans of death to America, death to Israel, also rise from this sprawling complex. And in a sea of Iranian flags, there are bright red ones too, painted with calls to avenge the Ayatollah's assassination.
0: A lawyer for a high-profile Palestinian doctor who's been held in Israeli detention without charge for 18 months says he's in a critical condition. Dr. Hussam Abu Safia was the director of the Kamal Adwan Hospital in northern Gaza during Israel's war with Hamas. Rachel Wright has more details.
2: Dr. Hussam Abu Safia led the hospital through the 85-day siege by the Israeli military, releasing videos in which he pleaded for help. He was arrested in December 2024 and has not been charged. Israel maintains he's a member of Hamas and is being held legally as an unlawful combatant. His lawyer is reported to have visited the doctor on Thursday, saying he bore new, severe injuries that made him hard to recognize. The group Physicians for Human Rights is calling for Dr. Abu Safia's immediate transfer out of the interrogation facility where he's currently being held.
0: Thousands of firefighters across southern Europe are battling wildfires fueled by an unseasonal 40 degrees heatwave and strong winds. Paddy Maguire reports.
3: With temperatures set to rise again in the coming days, authorities are scrambling to respond to the wildfires, which are happening in early summer rather than during its peak. In France, where forest fires are raging in the East Pyrenees, officials have banned spectators from the route of the Tour de France cycling race, whose third stage finishes in the region on Monday. In Portugal, Spain and Greece, other fires are mostly under control, but the damage is significant. The blazes have consumed almost 200 square kilometres of land.
0: BBC World News. Germany's federal government is considering withholding classified information from ministers in any state administration should it include the far-right AfD. The defence minister said he would be uncomfortable handing over sensitive data given the party's close relationship with Russia. The AfD has climbed in popularity since coming second in last year's general election. The party co-leader, Alice Weidel, argued that the AfD was the strongest force to govern Germany.
4: We have one goal, and that is Germany. That goal is black, red and gold. We want to put our homeland and our fatherland back on the right track. We are fully focused on the upcoming state elections in September.
0: A woman has been charged with murder after the body of a four-year-old boy was found dead in a home in the Australian state of New South Wales. She allegedly made references to cannibalism when she attended the police station in the town of Wyong. The child was reported to have had significant...
5: Now, along with the United States Marine Color Guard, to sing the national anthem, famed recording artist Marvin Gaye.
6: When it comes to our national anthem, some of the most popular performances have been by African-American singers and musicians. From Marvin Gaye's version of the national anthem at the NBA All-Star Game.
7: In the Rockets' red glare, the bombs bursting in air.
6: To the even more groundbreaking version by Jimi Hendrix at Woodstock. Benjamin, what can you share about the history of African-American renditions of patriotic songs? I'm Sarah McConnell, and this is With Good Reason. Later in the show, author Anne Petrie is little known today, but in the 1940s, she became the first black woman writer to sell 1 million books.
8: There are all of these voices that have been not just marginalized, but really rendered invisible. And hers is one of them. And I would put her work on par with any of the great novels written by white Americans or black Americans.
6: But first, there's a long tradition of African-American singers performing some of the more famous renditions of our nation's most patriotic songs. Benjamin Ross is a former radio DJ in Washington, D.C., where he hosted a popular show featuring African-American hymns, anthems, and spirituals on WYBC Radio. We invited him on our show to share some of his favorites for the 4th of July.
9: You know, African Americans have been involved in singing patriotic songs as far back as the Revolutionary War, when many blacks were brought into the army to play the drum or play the fife. But up into the Civil War, that's when we see African American soldiers singing patriotic songs, particularly the 54th Regiment that came out of Massachusetts. They would sing a song called The Colored Troops or Give Us the Flag. It allowed them to transcend their slave background and become Americans because they were a part of the war. They were a part of the mission for which they were fighting for. And they now realized and became Americans as a part of what America stood for and the principles of the country. But one of the major events that occurred that really brought African Americans singing patriotic songs up to the forefront was Marian Anderson.
6: She was the phenomenal opera singer.
9: Yes, she toured America and she toured Europe as well. In 1939, when she returned from a European tour, her supporters in Washington, D.C. wanted her to perform, and they chose Constitution Hall for her to sing in. At that time, Constitution Hall was the largest auditorium in Washington and was owned by the Daughters of the American Revolution. Unfortunately, there was a clause in the contract that said no person of color could sing in Constitution Hall at that time. And so Marian Anderson was denied the opportunity to sing there. This outraged a number of people, including Eleanor Roosevelt. Eleanor Roosevelt was also a member of the DAR, and she abruptly resigned from the Daughters of the American Revolution and saw to it that Marian Anderson did sing on the steps of the Lincoln Memorial on Easter Sunday, 1939. The very first song that she sang was My Country, Tis of Thee, Sweet Land of Liberty, of Thee We Sing. She changed the wording. Instead of saying, of Thee I sing, she said, of Thee We Sing. Later on, when she was asked about that, she commented that we all live in the same community here in the United States of America. We're not islands unto ourselves, and she certainly held no bitterness toward the country or to the people who had shown her such injustice. Let's hear that right now.

0: You've also brought with you a piece by one of my favorite singers of all time, Paul Robeson. When I was small, I listened to him over and over and over. And of course, at that time, I didn't realize the adversity he faced in his career.
1: Paul Robeson, yes, was a very, very exciting and controversial gentleman. Born in 1898 in Princeton, he got a scholarship to go to Rutgers University. He went on to enjoy a career as a lawyer, an actor, a singer, but most importantly, as an international activist.
0: When was this?
1: This was around the 1930s, 1940s. He took on some very controversial views regarding communism. Matter of fact, they blacklisted him, and the United States Department of State revoked his passport so that he could not travel abroad as he had been doing before. But he continued to speak out against racism, not only in this country, but similar injustices around the world. And he continued to sing. And many songs that he sang were songs that were saluting America. He felt that if we were the country that we say that we are and how we look upon racism, then we should be the same, not only in this country, but also in many countries around the world.
0: And what Paul Robeson song are you playing for us now to sort of illustrate his patriotic music?
1: Paul Robeson is going to sing The House I Live In.

0: I love his voice and his delivery so much. I was surprised that you listed his singing as perhaps below his activism, his acting, and some other activities.
1: He was a great baritone and bass. He was a wonderful actor. He played in many, many starring roles. Othello, in particular, he starred in that. But he's a great example of African-Americans who endured racism. Once when he was serving as a lawyer, a white secretary refused to take dictation from him. And so he didn't keep on in that legal career.
0: Ray Charles is another singer that you brought with you. His rendition of America the Beautiful is so popular, it's even been repurposed for television commercials for a lot of different products. But this is one of the most stirring songs for me, and I'm sure for countless others.
1: It is rather ironic that his recording of America, which he did in the early 1970s, has turned out to be such a popular and endearing rendition of America. He mixed it up with his brand of rhythm and blues, old church gospel music, and even with the Raylettes singing behind him. And his version of it is so stirring. Many people

0: when I was in school, we used to sing it something like this. Listen here. Oh, beautiful, far spacious skies.
1: You know, that version of America, he sang it at the Republican National Convention for Ronald Reagan and George Bush.
2: Oh, wonderful, wonderful. So many African-American singers have performed patriotic music at inaugurations.
1: Yes, Aretha Franklin has sang, Beyoncé has sang, Denise Graves, even Ethel Innes, the rhythm and blues singer. She sang for President Nixon at his inauguration.
2: And we have time for just one more performer. There have been so many renditions of our national anthem, but you've said your favorite is Whitney Houston.
1: Yes. Her version of the Star Spangled Banner, it went onto the top of the Billboard charts. It was so exciting. And of course, she had such a phenomenal voice.
2: This was 1991. Let's listen.
1: Yes.

0: Benjamin Ross, this has been wonderful. Thank you for sharing your insights with me and your music on With Good Reason.
1: And thank you so much, Sarah, for having me on your wonderful program.
0: Benjamin Ross is historian of the 6th Mount Zion Baptist Church in Richmond, Virginia, and a former radio DJ in Washington, D.C. You're listening to With Good Reason. Coming up next, The Forgotten Fiction of Ann Petrie. Born in 1908 in Connecticut, Ann Petrie became the first black woman writer to sell a million books. But today her work is little known. Keith Clark would like to change that. He's an associate professor of English and African American Studies at George Mason University and says Petrie belongs in the pantheon of great American writers. His book is The Radical Fiction of Ann Petrie. Keith, how did you first come across the work of Ann Petrie? So many people have never heard of her.
2: I was actually in graduate school at the University of Kentucky in 1986, and I used an anthology, Black Writers of America, and lo and behold, there was a short story by this writer, Ann Petrie, called Like a Winding Sheet, and it was just a riveting story.
0: And did that short story speak to you?
2: Absolutely. You know, when most people think about African, well, the people who think about African-American literature in the 1940s, 50s, always go to one or two people. And those people are usually Richard Wright, Ralph Ellison, James Baldwin. And here was this woman who wrote this just really moving, tragic story that encompassed so many things. Race, yes, but so many other things as much as race.
0: She is not well known now, but at the height of her popularity, how widespread would you say was her fame?
2: Well, the book The Street was so popular in 1945 that Ed Sullivan, and I didn't even realize that Ed Sullivan had a newspaper column before he had a TV show, and this is going way back for many people in your audience, but Ed Sullivan mentioned her novel in his column, and she was also featured on the cover of Ebony Magazine, which was a leading African-American periodical for decades. And as the first African-American woman to sell a million-selling novel, the attention she got was just colossal.
0: You think bestseller to both African-Americans and white people?
2: Oh, absolutely. People were just stunned at this really moving and unflinching portrait of Harlem and the struggle that this woman has to go through as a single parent trying to protect herself and her son from myriad ills.
0: Did you happen to bring an excerpt with you you could read to bring us into her world?
2: Yes. So I'll just begin. Somewhere along the line, there had been a leak about how he had stayed out of the army. His hand left the door. Okay, he thought. He wasn't going to play soldier now any more than he was that day he got the notice to report to his draft board for a physical examination. He took the notice to Junto early in the afternoon, and he had been so angered by it that he had talked fluently, easily, quickly, something he rarely did. I've got a hate for white folks here. He indicated his chest, so bad and so deep that I wouldn't lift a finger to help him stop Germans or nobody else. What makes you think life would be better if the Germans ran this country? I don't think it would. I ain't never said I thought so. Then I don't see. Of course you don't, he interrupted. You never will, because you ain't never known what it is like to live somewhere where you ain't wanted, and every white son of a bitch that sees you goes out of his way to let you know you ain't wanted. Christ, there ain't even so much as a cheap stinking diner in this town that I don't think twice before I walk into it to buy a lousy cup of coffee, because any white bastard in there will let me know one way or another that niggers don't belong in Harlem. Don't talk to me about Germans. They're only doing the same thing in Europe that's been done in this country since time started. So that's an exchange between Junto and Boots about Boots being drafted into World War II and Boots's fervent rejection of being drafted.
0: That was published in 1946 during the height of American patriotism and fervor.
2: Right.
0: It would take a lot of guts to have that sort of anti-war view.
2: Yes, and to write about a character who'd have such a vehement anti-war view. And ironically enough, Petrie's husband had been in the army as well.
0: but she probably got all those views from him and from his friends in Harlem, where he had taken her after the marriage.
2: Absolutely. So, yes, when they married, they moved from Connecticut to Harlem, and she worked at the Amsterdam News, which is a long-standing African-American newspaper that's still being published. And from there, she went and worked for a paper called The People's Voice that was more radical than the Amsterdam News. And it was there that Petrie got her first portrait of the life of Harlemites that she just didn't know about, having grown up in rural Connecticut.
0: So she would have grown up part of a middle-class black family in this small community of majority whites. Her parents ran a pharmacy, and she later got a degree in pharmacology and said to someone, "I hated counting pills because I always saw myself as a writer."
2: Yeah, she stayed in the family business just for a hot minute. And she, you know, it's very interesting. Her father was the pharmacist and, you know, even did so well that he opened another pharmacy in another nearby town, Old Lyme. And her aunt, her mother's sister, Anna James, was the first woman licensed to practice pharmacy in the state of Connecticut. So pharmacy was the family business, but it just wasn't for her.
0: What do you think most typifies the critical success that different political factions seized upon in touting her book when it first came out?
2: It was first and foremost, I think, this notion that here's the definitive black female perspective on the plight of black people. So that was one way it was sort of picked up on. Another way was economic oppression. The novel very clearly outlines the workings and the, you know, invisible workings of economic oppression and the devastating impact that it has on people. You know, for the African-American community especially, here was somebody voicing this perspective that most people don't get.
0: But then, a year later, she comes out with a second novel, and people are aghast because it's not about black people.
2: Right. So, you know, one of the things, well, several things she was vehemently opposed to was being compared to male writers. But another thing was the assigned role that people gave to African-American writers at that time. So if you were an African-American writer in the 30s, 40s, 50s, you were supposed to write so-called protest literature. You were supposed to write about the race problem or the Negro problem in the common parlance of the day. And so Ann Petrie was someone who refused to hew to anyone's line. And so she wrote Country Place in 1947. And the impetus for Country Place, she said, was she happened to be in Connecticut during a violent hurricane. And she wanted to write about the impact of that on people's inner lives. And that was the basis for Country Place.
0: But black champions of hers recoiled at the idea of her as an emblem of black progress, right, as a writer.
2: Well, some people were taken aback by her not continuing in the protest vein. I remember one distinct review saying that basically Ann Petrie had gotten away from the thing that she knows about most, which is the race problem, and had gone on, you know, into this other territory that she really didn't know. But Petrie really didn't, she didn't care how people would respond to the book. It was in her imagination, and, you know, she produced it.
0: She also pushed back against the criticism and said it is not without race. This is not a raceless book, my
2: Absolutely.
0: Book about a small white community. It is infused with whiteness and therefore about a system of racism.
2: Right. And so, you know, what I like about Ann Petrie, so in academia in the past several years, we've had the emergence of whiteness studies. In other words, fields which look critically at whiteness. And so Ann Petrie in 1946 was doing just, you know, what has become, you know, popular in academic culture now. That is a book about whiteness. And people so often think, when they think race, they immediately go to black. And so what Petrie was saying very clearly and very ardently is that I'm going to put white people under the microscope, which was really a stunning achievement for an African-American woman writer in the 1940s, given the assigned place of African-American writers. And so what she was saying is that whiteness is a category that can be investigated and interrogated and probed. And she was the one to do it.
0: She had a third novel, her final novel, and that was The Narrows. Did that revert to African-Americans again?
2: Well, it did and it didn't. It was about, the taboo of the interracial relationship. But, you know, what I like about Petrie is that in her novels, there's always so much more going on. And so there are these tentacles or these multiple critical storylines in her work. So while that is a very prominent one, it was not the sole one.
0: Do you think she really got men?
2: Yes, that's an excellent question. One of the things that attracted me to Ann Petrie was that Ann Petrie was someone who, while the street focused on the life of an African-American woman and the struggle and the turmoil of her life, Ann Petrie grew up around a rich storytelling tradition of men in her family. Her father, her grandfather, her uncles, all of these men were central in Ann Petrie's upbringing and thus her literary apprenticeship. And so I think when we think about contemporary African-American women writers, we think about a Toni Morrison or Gloria Naylor. Those are writers who have done an exquisite job of portraying African-American men. But I think Ann Petrie really laid the groundwork in that she gave us a really multifaceted presentation of African-American men, not just in relation to whites and the economic struggles, but she gave us really complex renderings of black men in terms of their psychology, in terms of class, in terms of gender, in terms of sexuality. So I think more so than any African-American woman writer or even male writer, I dare say at that time, she got the complexity and the multifacetedness of black men.
0: Do you honestly feel that as crowded as the curriculum is, she belongs in the high school reading or college reading curricula?
2: Absolutely, even in the junior high school curricula. And so while it is clearly important for Toni Morrison to be in the curriculum, for August Wilson to be in the curriculum, for Richard Wright to be in the curriculum, there are all of these voices that have been not just marginalized, but really rendered invisible. And hers is one of them. And I would put her work on par with any of the great novels written by white Americans or black Americans. The resonance of what she wrote in the 1940s, it is still reverberating in the year 2014. What I think we can see in this country is a still demonizing of African-American men on too many fronts. So what Petrie was saying in 1946 is relevant now.
0: Keith Clark, thank you so much for sharing your insights with me today on With Good Reason.
2: Thank you so much for your really fine questions and this opportunity to introduce a writer who merits much, much more attention. Thank you so much.
0: Keith Clark is Associate Professor of English and African American Studies at George Mason University. His book is The Radical Fiction of Ann Petrie. We'll be back momentarily.

0: America, center of equal daughters.
1: This very early wire recording is thought to be of Walt Whitman himself reading his poem America. You can just make out the word strong, ample, fair, enduring.
0: Strong, ample, fair, enduring.
1: Ezra Pound called Walt Whitman America's poet. And during the Civil War, Whitman actually devoted himself to healing thousands of wounded soldiers. He held them, dressed their wounds, wrote their letters home, and even spoon-fed them ice cream. Mara Scanlon and Brady Earnhardt are fans of Whitman and professors of English at Mary Washington University in Fredericksburg, where Whitman first saw the violence of the Civil War. He spent the rest of the war nursing thousands of wounded soldiers back to health. Brady, let me start with you. What first gave him prominence as a writer? Was it Leaves of Grass?
2: There are a couple of ways of answering that. One is that the book he wrote that sold more copies of it than anything else during his lifetime was his temperance novel, Franklin Evans, that he put out in 1842. But after that, there's this sort of historical black hole in the late 40s. And then all of a sudden, in 1855, he comes out with this groundbreaking book called Leaves of Grass. And it's so remarkable that Ralph Waldo Emerson, who is the highest paid lecturer in the country, who's one of these famous, famous figures, writes him a letter. I greet you at the beginning of a great career. It's the most famous letter in American literary history. And what does Whitman do? But he takes this letter and leaks it to friends of his in the press so that it gets published without Emerson's permission. Whitman goes further and publishes I Greet You at the Beginning of a Great Career on the spine of the second edition of Leaves of Grass in 1856.
1: He's a shameless self-promoter.
2: Yeah, that's one of those terrible contradictions, or wonderful contradictions, as the case may be, about Whitman.
1: So on one hand, we have Emerson saying, I greet you at the beginning of a fabulous career. And then you have prominent critics calling the work disgusting.
3: Yeah. Well, I think there's two things about it. One is that the form bursts through what would be considered well-made poetry of the time in those long, lengthy, prosy lines of Whitman's. That would not have been seen as good poetry, in a way. And then also, the things he wrote about were inappropriate for what Brady was calling that kind of schlocky, sentimental poetry of the time. To make a list of Americans that includes not only the president and his cabinet, but also opium eaters and prostitutes. To write about sexuality, about slavery, about his own body. It's all material that would not have been seen as decorous, appropriate material for poetry.
2: Emily Dickinson's friend and sometime editor, Thomas Wentworth Higginson, asked her if she'd read Walt Whitman's work, and she said, why, of course I haven't read it, but I've heard it's disgraceful. And anyway, one of the things that people found disgraceful was the way that Whitman talked about the female body, which he was trying to desensationalize and sort of de-smutify sex.
3: I think that's true of his discussion of the body altogether. And the individual human body comes to also stand for him for the national body, which he was very, very interested in speaking for and representing. And this passage I'm about to read talks about his desire to represent these people who otherwise are not represented in poetry. You hear how explicit he insists on what he's going to include. Through me, many long, dumb voices, voices of the interminable generations of slaves, voices of prostitutes and of deformed persons, voices of the diseased and despairing and of thieves and dwarves, through me, forbidden voices, voices of sexes and lusts, voices veiled, and I remove the veil. Copulation is no more rank to me than death is. Seeing, hearing, and feeling are miracles, and each part and tag of me is a miracle. The scent of these armpits is aroma finer than prayer. This head is more than churches or Bibles or creeds. And hear how revolutionary that claim is even today, and the sweeping rhetoric of that poetry, that the poetry might accomplish something that traditional politics, which he was getting less enamored of at that time, just weren't going to heal the nation the way the right poet might just do.
1: The Civil War really changes him. What was his role during the Civil War?
2: Well, he was deeply concerned about the fracturing of the country that was happening in the years that led up to the Civil War. As it became clear that the South and the North were not going to reconcile without a fight, he became a staunch unionist, and he actually, like a lot of people in the North, welcomed the war and became even sort of shockingly bloodthirsty war booster, because he saw that, he thought of this as a process that was going to cleanse the country.
3: Whitman was initially drawn into the fighting areas of the Civil War by the wounding of his brother George Washington Whitman, but he was wounded at the Battle of Fredericksburg, where thousands and thousands of men died in a day because they were directed to march up from the river through what were then open plains. The Confederates were entrenched behind a wall and in very protected positions and just mowed them down. And Walt traveled to Fredericksburg to find his brother. He was very shocked to see the wounded there. So he finds his brother there, spends a few days among the soldiers, heads to D.C. And essentially, I think the best way to say it is he felt a calling to remain among the Civil War soldiers as he called himself a spiritual missionary, a soldier's missionary, he called himself a wound dresser to actually Confederate and Union soldiers in those hospitals for the next several years, for the duration of the war and beyond.
2: After the war, he wrote, "In my visits to the hospitals, I found it was in the simple matter of personal presence and emanating ordinary cheer and magnetism that I succeeded and helped more than by medical nursing or anything else." He would write letters to their moms for them. He would bring them tobacco or whiskey or
3: ice cream.
2: He would pet them. He would give them ice cream.
3: And he embraced them quite a bit. I mean, he records over and over, you know, "I sat with this man and I held his hand. I hugged him. I kissed him. I embraced him. They reach for me. They want me to kiss them and embrace them." Those soldiers came to represent for him a camaraderie that he saw as the best possible form of national unity and democracy. But then other times it becomes so personal. This section, for instance, is called "A Case from Second Bull Run." "Poor John Mahe is dead. He died yesterday. His was a painful and long, lingering case. The bladder had been perforated by a bullet going entirely through him. Not long since, I sat a good part of the morning by his bedside, Ward E, Armory Square. The water ran out of his eyes from the intense pain, and the muscles of his face were distorted, but he uttered nothing except a low groan now and then. Poor Mahe, a mere boy in age, but old in misfortune."
1: You know, Whitman was what we would term now homosexual. How did his sexuality play into his experience nursing soldiers?
2: Oh, that's a really sad, the sad story, because it was an occupational hazard when he was working in the hospitals to fall in love with soldiers. And he did so all the time. Fall in love is maybe an exaggeration. There were a couple of soldiers in particular, though, that he was very drawn to and who seemed to have been sort of uncertain as to how to respond. In particular, named Tom Sawyer, Whitman seems to have pursued pretty diligently, and Watt would write him letters that said things like, "Tom, you know, didn't you get my last letter that had the self-addressed envelope on it?" Right. So you could write back to him. Just, "Oh, it's so painful."
3: I agree with that. And yet I also think that that it is really pathetic at times. And then at other times, I think it's beautiful, because Brady was talking before about how he was living out what he had written about before. And here we find somebody who's relating to these suffering human beings with all of himself, his desire, his affection, his literary ability, his intellect.
2: Absolutely.
3: All of those things that he can bring to them, and he does all of it. I'm very moved by the physical and erotic nature of his relationship to those soldiers, which doesn't seem predatory to me. But
2: right. On the other hand, I think part of what makes it beautiful is the fact that it felt incomplete on some level, right? That's the
3: right.
2: Incompleteness is the soul of romance. And in some of his letters, Whitman says to these soldiers, to some of the, I think Tom Sawyer is mm-hmm. one of them, he says, I will never be truly happy unless you and I are living under the same roof and, you know, maybe we can find a farm somewhere, that kind of thing, which of course never happened.
4: It's such a shame, isn't it, that most of us who aren't scholars have our first introduction to Whitman and maybe the card game Authors.
3: Right? Yeah.
4: There you see this imposing bearded figure and you uh-huh. think, I don't know who the heck Walt Whitman is, but it can't be great.
3: Yeah. Right. He seems like a little bit of a, you know, a nut job. And
4: we should redo that deck of cards.
2: Yeah.
3: Well, I think that's true of so much about literature. I think that sometimes students and other readers forget that every reader can do the same thing to a piece of literature, can make it breathe.
2: There's something about Whitman's, though, that's more so than I think other authors.
3: Why
2: I think
3: do you
2: it was
3: think?
2: Robert Louis Stevenson, I think it was, said that Whitman was able to make you feel as you read one of his poems like he was standing over your shoulder, looking down with you at the text. His work is full of phrases like listener up there, come closer to me. Loaf with me on the grass, and this really famous passage. This is from a poem called So Long. From behind the screen where I hid, I advance personally. Camarado, this is no book. Who touches this, touches a man. Is it night? Are we here alone? It is I you hold, and who holds you? I spring from the pages into your arms. Decease calls me forth. This idea of who touches this touches a man. You know, you do feel like, oh, this is a person that I have here.
3: But it does, I mean, it gets to a lot of what we've been saying about Whitman in the midst of the Civil War. That is that he understood himself both to be a wound dresser to the nation as a whole, who could find in his poetry a new map for how to proceed, and also that on the most intimate level, he straightened the collars and wrote the letters and fed the ice cream, you know, to individuals, and understood that in some ways something we all have to be willing to do if we're going to survive as a nation, I think. That is, you can't always change things on a national scale, but sometimes you can spoon some ice cream to the sick and tired person next to you.
4: Brady Earnhardt and Mara Scanlon are professors of English at the University of Mary Washington. Coming up next, Edgar Allan Poe's sense of humor.

0: Edgar Allan Poe only lived to be 40, but in his short life, he wrote stories and poems with far-reaching influence. Jerome McGann is a professor of English emeritus at the University of Virginia. He says although Poe's stories seem gloomy and depressing, he was actually a great idealist, constantly searching for the beautiful and the sublime. So he was born Edgar Poe, but then adopted by the relatively wealthy Mr. Allen.
1: Well, his mother and father died when he was young, and he was then adopted by Mr. Allen.
0: So he became Edgar Allan Poe, and Allen cared for him a great deal, right? He just eventually became disgusted with his wayward ways?
1: Well, it's a complicated situation. It all began when he was at the University of Virginia. Allen was fearful that Poe would become involved with drinking and with a fast life there, gambling and so forth. The University of Virginia at that time was, in fact, infamous for allowing its young men to misbehave in these ways. And indeed, when Poe was there, he got involved with gambling and drinking and so forth. That's where his drinking problem began. And the consequence was that Poe was continually in need of money. Allen gave it grudgingly and finally just stopped giving it, and they had a break.
0: What do you make of the fact that he married a cousin, a 13-year-old?
1: Well, that's a good example of the kind of idealism that he had. One of the major influences on his life was Lord Byron, and Byron had a similar kind of attachment to his half-sister. These kinds of attachments exhibit a form of idealism that is a major characteristic of both Byron and Poe.
0: It's so interesting because his actual upbringing was rather refined and his education was refined. And yet we think of him as having lived this debauched life on one level.
1: That is true. He was raised well and educated well, although his adoptive father cut him off, and that began a life of extreme poverty. There probably was no major writer in the 19th century who was so perpetually impoverished as Poe was.
0: In the popular mind, Edgar Allan Poe's forever the intense, brooding man in that portrait that we all see. Was he the Stephen King of his time, or was his literary legacy much more than that?
1: Well, the most famous genre that he is said to be the creator of is the detective story. He is probably the first great short story writer in the world. So his influence on all later short story writing is immense. And of course, in the literature of the Gothic, horror literature, literature of terror and that sort of thing, he's very, very important. Probably no American writer, with the perhaps the exception of James Fenimore Cooper, had a greater international reputation than Poe.
0: And why was that? Who was championing him abroad?
1: First of all, Baudelaire. He was completely obsessed with Poe. And after Baudelaire, then came Mallarmé, who was equally obsessed with Poe. And then into the 20th century, Valéry. So in terms of, for example, French poetical history, you probably can't get a more influential triad of figures than Baudelaire, Mallarmé, and Valéry.
0: What was it about Poe that held them in such thrall?
1: The drunkenness and alcoholism is closely related to Baudelaire and Mallarmé's understanding of Poe. The figure of the cursed poet, the poet maudit, was very, very influential, important for the cultural period of the late 19th and early 20th century. And Poe was seen as the paradigmatic cursed poet.
0: And of course, then dying young as he did just sort of added to the mystique for them?
1: Indeed. Almost an allusion to the famous ancient proverb, whom the gods love, die young.
0: And what did they love about his take on life?
1: They loved his pursuit of the impossible and the beautiful beyond this world of material forms. And the best way I can talk about this is to quote part of a famous passage from a very famous essay that he wrote called The Poetic Principle. An immortal instinct deep within the spirit of man is thus plainly a sense of the beautiful. We have still a thirst unquenchable to allay, which even the poet has not shown us the crystal springs. It is the desire of the moth for the star. It is no mere appreciation of the beauty before us, but a wild effort to reach the beauty above. The sense that Poe always gives in his writing is that there is a barrier and a bar that is always standing in the way of this pursuit of the impossible.
0: You've written something about Poe that fascinates me. You say he understood, as few have, that fear of the unknown is related to our human desire for beauty. Help me understand how.
1: The point is really wonderfully laid out in a passage that I might read. This is how it goes. If any ambitious man have a fancy to revolutionize at one effort the universal world of human thought, opinion, and human sentiment, all he has to do is to write and publish a very little book. Its title should be simple, a few plain words, My Heart Laid Bare. But this little book must be true to its title. No man dare write it. No man ever will dare write it. No man could write it. This led Baudelaire, in fact, to try to write such a book, Mon Coeur Mis à Nu, which was a kind of journal in which he tried to lay bare this heart. But this heart is inaccessible.
0: It's really wonderful, isn't it?
1: Yes, it is.
0: Did he have a sort of depressed and morbid an outlook, as so many of his stories and poems would suggest?
1: On the contrary. He was a famous conversationalist. He was high-spirited. He was a great comic writer. And his famous horror stories are always, or nearly always, laced with a satiric and comic element that many people don't recognize.
0: Give me an example.
1: All right, a very famous one, The Fall of the House of Usher. This is how it begins. During the whole of a dull, dark, and soundless day in the autumn of the year, when the clouds hung oppressively low in the heavens, I had been passing alone on horseback through a singularly dreary tract of country, and at length found myself, as the shades of the evening drew on, within view of the melancholy House of Usher. I know not how it was, but with the first glimpse of the building, a sense of insufferable gloom pervaded my spirit. Now, I'm going to stop there and say, when he writes, I know not how it was, and then you sort of think back across the passage that you just read, you have to almost laugh not recognize that you know perfectly well how it was, because it has been described in this particular way.
0: How did Poe die?
1: It's quite mysterious. He died in Baltimore. No one really knows. There are many, many stories, and they all conflict. But he was found unconscious in the street and was taken into a hospital. Some people say he was completely drunk. Some people say he was beaten to death. And some people say both things are true. Other people say neither of these things are true. It's probably important to recall that very few writers lived lives that one would find exemplary if you were interested in moral values. There seems to be a curse laid upon writers that sends them to different kinds of extremes. So Wagner, Byron, it doesn't matter, laid upon writers that send them to different kinds of extremes. So Wagner,

0: you for talking with me today on With Good Reason.
1: Thank you very much. It's been a great pleasure.
0: Jerome McGann is a professor of English emeritus at the University of Virginia. With Good Reason is produced by Virginia Humanities, which acknowledges the Monacan Nation, the original people of the land and waters of our home in Charlottesville, Virginia. Our production team is Allison Quance, Matt Darrow, and Lauren Francis. Special thanks to Jenny Taylor for booking assistance. For the podcast or to comment, go to withgoodreasonradio.org. I'm Sarah McConnell. 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

0: Welcome to City Arts and Lectures, a season of talks and onstage conversations with some of the most celebrated writers, artists, and thinkers of our day, recorded before an audience at the Sydney Goldstein Theatre in San Francisco. This week, our guest is Lena Dunham, best known as the creator of Girls, an HBO series about a group of 20-somethings that one critic called a generational event. Her most recent television series, Too Much, is about a New Yorker who moves to London to find her way out of heartbreak. On May 17th, 2026, Dunham came to the Sydney Goldstein Theatre to talk about her memoir, Famesick, with her close friend, journalist Michael Lewis. What looked like an enviable life, critically acclaimed work, a romantic relationship with a major musician, was actually overwhelmed by Dunham's self-doubt and her chronic pain from undiagnosed physical illness. Dunham wrote the memoir from her bed. And for this onstage event, Dunham and Lewis spoke from a bed. Join us now for a conversation with Lena Dunham.
1: Thank you. Thank you. Thank you. Thank you so much. It's so, truly, I'm so delighted to be here with you guys. And it's, this is one of the last two stops of the tour. I wasn't even going to come, and then I remembered how fun and vibrant this San Francisco vibe is. And I thought, I better get my butt on that airplane. So, I wanted it to feel a little bit, it's been a long time since I've done one of these. The last book that I wrote was 12 years ago. And in that time, I spent a lot of time in an environment much like this. So I wanted to kind of replicate the energy of where I wrote the book, which was in bedrooms, many bedrooms. I actually, this is the first show I've done. I turned 40 this week. This is my first show as a 40-year-old.

0: Thank you. I don't know, who's over 40 in here? Thank you. And then what do we have? I just want to get a little sampling. Do we have Generation Z in the house? Okay, that's a healthy sampling. Who would consider themselves a millennial? I know we don't like to say it. And then what about, what's the Gen X quotient in the room? Those are my bitches. Those are my bitches. I respect all of it. I love things about each of these generations, but if there was an apocalypse, and let's face it, she's a coming, that's who I would want to be with. The Gen X women are the ones who are going to fight us out of the apocalypse. It is going to be all those Home Depot acquired skills and Riot Girl rage getting us right out and up and away. But yeah, since I always felt 40 in my soul, and it's nice to be here, because when you're 24, you're trying to like perform this young, sensual, playful, coy, it's exhausting. Now, I've noticed this thing happening, which is if I meet like someone introduces me to like a hunky 28-year-old actor, I so want to make it clear that I'm not in the market for their attention. I'm not interested. I don't want it. That I literally start to talk like a 60-year-old lesbian dog walker. I'm like, put her here, partner. I don't want to know anything about you. And I don't want you to know anything about me. So this book's been out for a month. So some of you have read it already. That's lovely. So then I won't put you through too long and laborious a reading process, but I'll just do a little, we'll just do a little chunk. And then we'll get into our sleepover party festivities. I'm going to kick my heels off now, just so you have a sense of what's coming. This is a section about a vacation disaster. We've all had a vacation that was meant to be romantic and turned very quickly into an Ari Aster movie. And really, thank you all for being here. It means a lot to me. So, a year and a half earlier, Jack and I had taken a vacation. It was a last-ditch effort on my part to seem fun and spontaneous, two adjectives that nobody would use about me at my best, let alone when I was 50 pounds down on the diarrhea diet and spending 80% of my time lying on a heating pad like a beached whale. I hadn't done much research into how long it took to get to the Maldives. In fact, I thought it was pronounced Maldives. But I knew a lot of celebrities went there, so how far could it really be? Very far, I realized, when I checked our tickets that morning and noticed a layover in Dubai. The trip was an unmitigated disaster front to back, starting with the moment I was cautioned for foul language in the Dubai airport McDonald's. And it turns out, guys, they give you one warning and then they can take you into the clinker just for telling your boyfriend to f*** off. I mean, none of us would be safe. I'm looking out at this crowd, no one would be spared. When we arrived at the hotel, we turned out to be two of only six guests occupying an entire island. We were given the sexiest room, an irony that was not lost on two people who barely touched each other anymore, and he fell asleep at 8 p.m. while I stayed up late watching Manchester by the Sea and bawling at Casey Affleck's dramatic restraint. You just can't die, honey, Michelle Williams begs him, and I bawled even harder, looking at Jack tangled in the sheets. I loved him most when he was sleeping because he was not talking. But during the day, we did everything we could to avoid looking in each other's eyes. I took hour-long showers, read essays by other depressed women, and hurled a bike onto the ground when he insisted I could enjoy our surroundings if I would just change my attitude. It's not that hard to decide you're going to be happy, he insisted. And maybe he was right. He wasn't. He was. I know now that he wasn't. It is hard to decide you're going to be happy. By day four, there was a pain in my belly so sharp that we got a doctor from another island to boat over with codeine and a stethoscope. From that point, it only worsened, leading to a nail-biting 27-hour journey home and a trip straight to the ER, where an intern ordered an x-ray that revealed shocking constipation. the enema didn't work immediately, and so we missed our yearly New Year's Eve gathering because I was attempting to expel with the intern, who was hot, by the way. I just need to set the scene for you guys. He was hot. And it was back when I still cared about things like that. The intern described as hardened rocks of fecal matter. But I've been pooping, I protested limply. No, they explained, I'd been doing something they described as superficial pooping. You can do it, Jack had said as I tried to hold the soapy water in for 20 minutes. Just get this done and let's get home, please. I can't, I cried, I can't. You try holding a jug of seawater and for a third of an hour, it's hard. As I watched my feet in their yellow hospital socks contort against the Lysol formica floor, I remembered the one beautiful moment we had shared on our vacation. Jack and I had woken ourselves up in the night to watch the sea turtle babies hatch. Our alarms went off at 3:30 a.m., and we pulled our pajama pants, sweaters, and flip-flops on and ran to the beach. How do they know exactly when they'll do it? He asked skeptically. Like, won't it just happen when it happens? Still, we shone our flashlights at the sand. And there they were, hundreds of them, coming up from inside the sand, shiny green hatchlings the size of quarters, so determined that they looked almost angry. They scrambled for the water, flinging themselves into the foamy tide with a lack of fear that took my breath away. I watched him watch them, narrating the story of their first minutes in silly voices, and I thought, there's nothing that cannot be fixed. We'll start fresh, we'll begin again, and if I try so hard and am so brave and determined like these little guys, we can grow together. Just like someday these turtles will be the size of kiddie pools and astonish scuba divers, I will fix myself and us. Back in our rooms, I wrote a long, florid email home about the turtles. I had so much to prove, not just to Jack, who had wanted a vacation and gotten another medical crisis, but to everyone who loved me. The paragraph about the baby turtles was really, I'm sure, meant to prove that I, too, was joyful, present, and alive. We saw hundreds of little turtles go flying toward the surf, I wrote, as if there wasn't any such thing as a predator. They're going to grow so big, but for now they are so brave. How big would they grow? Further research taught me that only about 1 in 1,000 sea turtle hatchlings make it to adulthood. Most are eaten within minutes or taken down by the various threats of the open sea. This is a fairly animal-focused section. I'm going to read you guys. I love animals. I feel like there's a lot of animal lovers in the room. Feels like it's an animal-loving town. So one of the things that I did right after I got out of rehab, who here's been to rehab? And who here thinks they'll go someday? It's fun. It's like camp. It's like camp for people who have nothing anymore. But then I got out and I thought, what do you do first? And I adopted a 13-year-old hospice dog. Her name was Bowie. She had cataracts and one of her legs hung limply by her side, and she had a number of inoperable tumors. And the craziest thing was I really settled into life with her, and I just thought, I think this could last a while. And so as I waited for my new apartment to be ready, I rented a room at a hotel, which I shared with Bowie, the limp geriatric dog I was determined to keep alive at all costs. Just as I'd been an emergency room frequent flyer, Bowie was a regular at the 24-hour veterinarian, where they treated everything from a tumescent growth on her chest to scraped skin on the heel of the leg that she dragged behind her. Every time I spent money on extending her life, a kindly vet would offer the idea that perhaps she was heading toward her expiration date. Oh no, I explained. She still gets so happy when she smells chicken. She loves to sleep. She's really having fun. She'll let me know when it's time. And let me know she did. I awoke one morning to find the bathroom spattered with blood. Bowie sitting patiently in the corner, waiting for me to notice. I had refused to accept the vet's assertion that her chronic bowel disease would never improve, just as so many people had refused to accept my experiences as fact. Okay, girl, I whispered to her. Okay, I see you. The vet kindly agreed to come to the hotel, where Bowie's previous owner, my first real sober friend, and I gathered. The vet heard us speaking in some sober slogans because we referred to Bowie as a sober woman of dignity and grace, and admitted that she had actually seen us, Bowie and me, at an AA meeting on the Bowery late on a Friday night when I had been so desperate to hear someone share intimacies that I left the hotel with the dog zipped into the front of my hoodie at 11:30 p.m. And so here we were, three sober women and a dog who had made her desires apparent. And as she gave the injection and Bowie closed her eyes for the final time, I couldn't believe we'd had only less than 3 months together. But those months were the duration of my sober life so far, in which I'd begun to change but mastered none of it. At night, sleepless and afraid, I had talked to her. "Stay with me just until I know what comes next," I wanted to beg. But she had made herself clear, and who was I to argue with a tired girl whose time had come? Thank you. I mentioned her the other day kind of wistfully. My father was like, "She was kind of an awful dog, Lena. She was actually kind of an Okay, now we're getting into the comfy, cozy portion of the night. So one of the great joys of a sleepover party, if you're an adult who has friends, is that your friends will come. And this next friend is special to me for a lot of reasons. He's a brilliant author. Everything that he writes goes straight to the top of the bestseller list. He's often the favorite author of the smartest heterosexual man that you know. And I don't like to hang out with a lot of heterosexual men, and he snuck his way in there, and he's become very special to me. I think that he was trained well by his wife, former MTV VJ Tabitha Soren, guys. I knew this audience was I knew my Venn diagram and Tabitha Soren's were. But he is a genius. He is kind. He is funny. He is presentable. Ladies and gentlemen, Michael Lewis. I wanted you to know, because we're big in consent around here, you don't have to get under the covers. You can go over or under, whatever. He's a gamer.
1: If we're going to do this, we're going to do this. We're not going to do this. Yeah. We're not going to half-ass this.
0: No, we're not. This is...
1: Yeah. So,
0: this guy. I love this guy. And you guys maybe didn't see, but he's got panda socks on. I'm thrilled to see you here.
1: So we should tell them how we know each other.
0: Yeah, it's not a secret.
1: This is funny because...
0: It's not rehab. We can say it.
1: Okay. Well, so Lena and I met each other almost 2 years ago, 18 yep. months ago. Lena's writing the movie of Going Infinite, a book I wrote about Sam Bankman-Fried.
0: Yeah. And he doesn't get as many cheers as Sam doesn't. The book gets the cheers, yeah, but then people go, yeah, "Do we? Yeah, don't yeah, we? What are we going to do?"
1: But we met over Zoom, mm-hmm. and we met in. I fell in love with her instantly. I mean, just fell in love with her instantly.
0: Wow.
1: And I just adore her. We've had, I mean, she put me in her movie last summer.
0: I did.
1: I acted in her movie last summer.
0: Quietly stealth, amazing actor, which should surprise no one, but he was shocked by his own gifts.
1: So there was a problem. The problem was I had never done this. And this is what Lena does. She puts you in really uncomfortable situations and you see how you just manage. And I think probably all your relationships are a bit like this too. Like the ground beneath your feet is never completely stable. And so I got to my hotel room in New York to shoot what was a very long scene with Natalie Portman.
0: Yep.
1: And having not acted before. And the pages are waiting for me and I've got 20 lines I got to memorize. And I get to the shoot and we sit down and we start and I realize I was so anxious about knowing my lines that I didn't pay any attention to what her lines were. And so I didn't know when to say my lines. So it was amateur hour from beginning to end, but she directed me. She made it great.
0: You were incredible.
1: We've come to know each other. I've come to just adore you.
0: I feel the same way.
1: But we only have 30 minutes in bed together.
0: We only have 30 minutes in bed together.
1: A few things we could do, and one of the things we definitely could do is talk about your book. And we have to get to your book.
0: One of my favorite things that he said is I sent him the book, and I said, because I want him to respect me, and I said, "I'm sorry that there's so much, you have to read so much about me having sex in it." And he said, Don't worry, my new book about the federal government has a lot about me having sex in it too. And I thought that was a really, you know how to put people at ease.
1: My sex is much more comfortable to read about than yours.
0: Did I tell you?
1: It's a real lot of missionary position in the federal government. Part of energy and agriculture. You really don't have to. Well, agriculture gets a little kinky sometimes. But anyway, I do feel that this is the first event you've done where the audience may have read the book, or at least cracked the book, or got the book.
0: Yeah.
1: And I don't want to burn too much time because I really want to talk about this book.
0: Okay, I'm going to let you ask me the questions.
1: You are a really interesting writer.
0: Thank you.
1: That means a lot coming from you. It's really hard to cross over from one form to another form, and you're brilliant on the page with the screenplays. But this is the first time I'd read your prose and. It just jumped off the page. You didn't put a foot wrong. And
0: I put a lot of feet wrong in life.
1: In life. And you figured out that the best stories are bad trips, right? Like the worse the thing in life, the better it is on the page. And you figured out just how you lead your life. That never make it too comfortable. I got to the point when I was like, so your book, the first book you're book reminded me of when I got 20 pages in.
0: Yeah.
1: When I was a little kid, there was, I loved this book. I was like 5 years old. It was called Fortunately, Unfortunately. And do you know this book?
0: No, but I want to know.
1: Like, and it's like, it was about a guy and what it was, fortunately he was on a lovely cruise. Unfortunately, the cruise ship capsized and he ended up on an island. Unfortunately, a helicopter rescued him. Unfortunately, he fell out of the helicopter.
0: Yes.
1: Fortunately, there was a haystack underneath him. Unfortunately, there was a pitchfork in the haystack. That kind of thing. And that's you.
0: Yes.
1: It is you.
0: Yes.
1: And I know it's like right now, it's great. Right? Something's going to happen here. And I don't know what it is, but what this does...
0: Hopefully not here in this bed, here... yes.
1: Yeah. So that was the kind of the first reaction is, oh my God, it's just like, it's never going to be completely... We're not going to be able to just settle here. We're never going to get comfortable here. There's a moment. Let me just. Can I go to the book?
0: Oh my God! Of course.
1: Give me a. You can tell a joke or something while I find the place in the book.
0: Well, I was just going to say that I'm working on that, but I'm working on the thing that you're talking about. But I don't know if I've handled it yet. But the most important thing of working on, I think, is realizing that it's not happening to you. You're happening to it.
1: Actually, I don't even. Yes, that's true. That's right.
0: Yeah.
1: That's right. But there was a moment at the end of the book, and then we're going to go to the beginning of the book. But there was a moment at the end of the book where it felt like we were coming to the end of the book, and the point of the end of the book was you'd been through rehab. It didn't completely take right away. It was bumpy afterwards, but all of a sudden you'd found yourself in England, Wales.
0: Yes.
1: And everything was, all of a sudden you were back to being yourself.
0: Yes.
1: And you were Lena Dunham again.
0: Yeah.
1: And then you set yourself on fire.
0: Correct.
1: Literally set yourself on fire.
0: Correct.
1: And end up in the emergency room with third-degree burns or whatever it was.
0: I ended up in the burn unit I actually didn't know where I was until the day that I got out. And then I said, where have I been? And my father said, Calabasas. And I screamed, what?
1: Well, that's when I gave up hope that this was ever going to get comfortable. But
0: yes.
1: But so... All right, let's go back.
0: That's sort of when I gave up hope, too, if I'm going to be honest.
1: I believe it.
0: I think in that moment I had gone, I am flying. I know how to do this. I thought I was like the baby sea turtles that were making their way back out to the ocean. But also that was sort of an important moment in my life because everything else that I had done, even though setting yourself on fire sounds like you did it to yourself, no one else was there, so I can't prove this, but... I saw this sounds like a lie that a five-year-old would tell. It was a match, and a spark jumped off the match, hit my nightgown, and it went up in flames. And afterwards, people kept going, like, how did this happen, with a slightly accusatory tone? And I was like, I was alone. I was not being taped. I can't prove this to you. The only person who believed me was my father. But it was one of the first moments that I realized a lot can go wrong because you... will it, or because of your own inability to understand what's happening or to navigate it. And then sometimes just happens. And that was a moment that was shocking and ultimately important, even though I would like my right nipple back.
1: Yeah. So I'm trying to figure out how to get from your right nipple to where I wanted to go.
0: Me too. It's not there anymore, so I can't.
1: So I want to, but I do want to get where I want to kind of start.
0: Yeah.
1: I want to start with your mom and dad.
0: Mm. Did I just hear her right? Yeah. Yeah.
1: Because your mom and dad, all right, this is a passage I want to go to, but your mom and dad, they're long suffering.
0: Yes.
1: They are. I want you to talk a little about each of them, but there's a throwaway line in the book where you say that when you need to cry on camera, you only had one way you knew how to do it, and that was to imagine your father's death.
0: Yes.
1: Not your mother's death, your father's death.
0: If I need to laugh on camera, no, I'm joking.
1: And it was you say it in the book. It's the one place you didn't really want to explore. What was that about? I would love to hear you talk a little bit about what that's about.
0: You mean not wanting to explore why?
1: I want to hear why it is your father's death that is the thing that you can use to trigger that emotion in yourself, as opposed to anything else.
0: Well, it's interesting because, I mean, my parents are definitely long-suffering, and it's been, whatever they've been dealing with since I was born. But then I also am coming to realize in adulthood that also part of my job was always to cast them as long-suffering, continually accepting, because that also makes it impossible to kind of look at your parents as 360-degree humans and also have to look at what you've dealt with. And now that we're in an adult family matrix, I'm starting to realize just how lucky we all are and just how long-suffering all of us are, and that it's like that game Zip Zap Zop they play in improv groups where it's just you never know who it's coming from or where it's coming from. I think that thing about my father that's very specific is that and both my parents are deeply accepting, and I recognize that one of the greatest pieces of luck you can have, and your kids get to feel this, is to have parents who accept you, believe in you, and enthusiastically think that you have something to contribute in the world. It can be a shock when you get into the world and find out just what's actually going on with those after you have those parents, but it also is a very amazing amount of immediate cash in the bank of your soul to go into the world with those parents. And my father's thing was always just that, like, whatever I was about, even when he was frustrated, even when he was aggravated, there was just like a level of general delight that he seemed to have that I existed. And I feel the same way about him. I feel delight that he just tickles me beyond compare. We're also different. Like, he's like a waspy guy from Connecticut, and I'm much more my mom's kid. So it's like this weird thing where we live in the same house a lot of the time, but like, I'm this kind of like noisy, like Jewish woman. Like, I have never heard my father go to the bathroom. I've never heard my father burp. Like the idea that I would get up on stage and talk about superficial pooping is, he said about this, I have no idea. It's impossible for me to understand why one would write a book such as this.
1: He said that.
0: Yeah. But then he paints like huge gaping, but like wears a suit and acts like that's happening over here and he's happening over there. And then my mother is incredible. She's iconic, like, but she's also, we are more similar. And so it's been like a lifetime of profound joy and profound confrontation.
1: This line of your mother's, after you're a little kid and you overhear your mother and her friend. Can I read it?
0: Yeah.
1: You hear her friend say to her about you, yeah, I don't know how you do it. It'll be a miracle if she can survive outside your home. To my mother's credit, she didn't take the bait. She says, I find her delightful. And anyway, I'd have a real issue with how much sex your daughter is having. I fell in love with your parents.
0: I'm so glad. And my father asked to meet you like once every 2 weeks. So we're going to make that happen. But this is the friend that he's by far the most impressed that I've made. But the two people that I've met that he's most excited about are you and Brittany Snow from Hunting Wives. Those are his. I know she's also from Pitch Perfect, but he knows her from Hunting Wives. And we're not going to explore that too much either. But,
2: You're listening to Lena Dunham in conversation with Michael Lewis. This is City Arts and Lectures.
1: So one thing, that one word about you, in addition to lovable, that comes to my mind when I think of you is brave. That you're just a deeply brave person.
0: Thank you.
1: And you're also nervy, which is different. But I feel that your parents created. It's odd because they're two artists with kind of didn't have they were living kind of hand to mouth a little bit.
0: Yeah.
1: In New York City, I feel like they created for you an incredibly safe space. And that you go out into the world and you have, it's a rocky journey and you expose yourself in all kinds of ways. You do things that if I did them, my parents, I don't know if they'd let me back in the house. But my mother's thing when I would show up after being out on television or something, Michael, could you be discreet? But they've created kind of a place where you can always go and be safe.
0: Yeah.
1: And I think that's really important for who you are as a creative person.
0: It is, and I still feel like, I mean, I live part of the time in the same, we're going to call it a compound, but it's not really a compound. Our houses are 10 feet apart as my parents. And I still feel that I can retreat there and find a, it's where they both work, it's where I often work, and it's a place, it's now where my husband works. I mean, he's just fell into it and he's working his way through it as best he can and with good humor. But it was really safe. And I think the thing about growing up in a place that you feel really safe is some people, unfortunately, are prepared for some of the complexities and cruelties of the world by growing up in their own home. That is like their training ground. And there's, I think when you have this kind of, it's funny because we lived in New York City and like outside, I mean, we mostly spent the entire weekend inside of our apartment because there's not that, we lived in downtown New York, we didn't like live next to Central Park, so you'd spend the whole weekend just all sitting, reading on the couch. I thought it was the most fun thing that could possibly happen. But then I went out into the world, and I was also surprised because everybody that was around my parents was there. I mean, liberal would be one word for it, but it's a different kind of, it's like, you know, I was going to see, when I was like 11, I went to go see the Andrea Fraser show where the performance artist that she sold the act of sex with her to the art collector who would pay the most money and then filmed it. And we were like, And so then there's like the bandwidth of what you think is acceptable and what you think is interesting. And then you find out how actually kind of prudish, judgmental, and at times puritanical society can be. Not here in San Francisco, but it was surprising and confusing to me.
1: I bet. When the book, we haven't really gotten into it yet, but you...
0: You're a very good interviewer.
1: So I've been told. But the book covers your it's a professional memoir. I mean, it starts at the beginning of your tiny furniture. Your first, it opens with you getting your first big break.
0: Yeah.
1: And I think of it, well, before I tell you how I think of it, did you think when you sat down there's a natural structure to this story?
0: You know, interestingly, one of the things that really helped me was that I really finished the book this past fall, and one of the big challenges had been that there were pages and pages and pages, but I was having trouble thinking about how to wrangle it. And actually, I'm not just saying this because you're here. When I did my big read through of all my Michael Lewis and looked at this, the way that you kind of would follow these through lines of saying something about someone through whatever, through whether it was their professional accomplishments or their one big feat that they pulled off and the ups and the downs of that. Like realizing that it didn't have, I was trying all these dumb structures that were like, a chapter named after every boy I've ever kissed, a chapter named after every song I've ever, that was number one in the year that it, and then it was like, oh, it's actually just the story is my career, and then the stuff that was happening alongside my career can make itself apparent, and it didn't have to be so complicated. And
1: you, did I detect a structure that you didn't intend? Can I tell you what I detected?
0: Yes.
1: It felt like it was three acts, and it felt that the first part one, you are Lena Dunham. You must have come out of the womb this way. I mean, you are just who you are, and it is expressing itself on the world, and get out of the way, or get on the train kind of thing. And it's all working. And there's a moment, you don't remember, I felt where there was a turning point of the book. I'll see if I can
0: He's
1: find.
0: Taking notes in the book, you guys, and it is thrilling for me.
1: So yeah, here it is, page 126. There's a moment when you've made it, and you're inundated with a different kind of attention from the world. Everybody who hasn't made it wants something from you. And you are, I've watched you allow yourself get pulled in all kinds of different directions at once. You still do it. You have a TV show, and you have my book to turn into a movie, and you're performing at nights and whatever. But you're busy all the time. And then, so this is, you strike a slightly different tone here. You want to read it? You can read that paragraph.
0: Okay. I do whatever you say.
1: Okay.
0: It was amazing to see that the moment I responded, I was always contrite.
1: This is the people's requests.
0: I've been so busy. Please forgive the delay. It's been insane here. What do you need? How quickly they rescinded their negative words, how fast they could walk it back and love me again. All you had to do was get on your knees, crawl over glass, show them the wounds, and then promise them your undying fealty. It was that simple and easy to repeat. The only problem was that the moment you had them loving you again, you also owed them again, too. It was like being chased by an unhinged debt collector who kept apologizing as he foreclosed on all of your worldly possessions.
1: Yes. So I can feel the world coming in on you, and all of a sudden you lose a sense of who you are a little bit. And it's almost like the world doesn't let you be who you are once you become a big success. And you're using pseudonyms when you check in. You're no longer Lena Dunham when you're going places. You're all these different names. And so part two, I feel you losing yourself. And part three, you come back and you are yourself again. And that seemed like the flow of the book. Am I wrong?
0: You're not wrong at all. And actually what's interesting is that was the superstructure that I always sort of, that was the emotional arc that I always imagined. But the question was, where do you go? There's so many different places you can go to get there. And how was it going to be captured? But that was...
1: Well, this is why you have all these boyfriends, because they get you through the story. The boyfriends are really important as plot devices. I came to realize there were two things that were really important: stray dogs and boyfriends.
0: And
1: that they were in the same kind of category.
0: You're so right.
1: Yep.
0: You're so right. And stray dogs and boyfriends, and how you organize your life around both. And there was a point where my editor Andy was like, please don't add any more. I know there's more boyfriends. We don't need to hear about them. There's a bunch of boyfriends that got cut. He's like, they're all, at a certain point, they're all the same. You're not letting me understand why each of these is a compelling character. But I think also the big thing about having all those boyfriends. Recently, a friend of my father's was like, I read the book and he was like, I loved it. And, you know, I never realized you were so, and I thought he was going to say like, robust or, committed or brave. And he said, promiscuous.
1: Didn't he see girls?
0: But it was fiction. He didn't know. Maybe he thought I was
1: making it up.
0: Yeah.
1: Yeah.
0: Maybe that one time I went on early in Girls, I went on this Stephen Colbert, the Colbert Report, before it was the Colbert Show, and he said, you have a lot of sex on the show, like, and he did a fake judgmental thing, and I said, and it's weird that I've done it because I'm actually a virgin. And people, even though he was clearly joking, people thought I was serious, and there was a brief moment where the internet was like, it's crazy that she's doing all this considering she's a virgin. And I should have just stuck with that. But yes, exactly what you're describing was the feeling. And I think, you know, I could blame, oh, it's that I couldn't go anywhere and check into a hotel under my own name. Or, oh, it's because people needed too much from me and I felt guilty and I wanted to give it. But I actually think that just that much attention is not one of the things that I really wanted to capture in the book, even though I wasn't trying to make like big points with a capital P, is that now we live in a world where like anyone can get fame sick. Like there's people who are becoming famous in ways we never even imagined were possible, for things we never even imagined were possible. Some statistic came out recently in which they interviewed people under 18 and, you know, something like 72% of them said, I would like to be famous when I grow up. And some of that might be because they equate it with financial security or being seen, but it's almost like it plays the role that like someone wanting to marry you used to in 1812. It's like, yeah. It's affirming your personhood. And actually, that much attention, it's like eating candy till you puke. It's not. And then continuing to do it until you get incredibly sick and your blood sugar jacks up.
1: When did you realize that? When in the process of making Girls, and it's during Girls that this happens, do you realize this isn't good for me?
0: I think it was like a month. I don't think
1: What was happening? What kind of things were going on where you thought this is no longer healthy? Because you have, you know, you have your desire to be hurt, to create this stuff and have people watch it and read it and whatnot. But there's this other thing that happens. And when did you realize that this other thing was corrosive?
0: Well, I think people assume that if you want to make work, especially if you want to be in the work or you want to perform, that what you want is this other kind of attention that comes with it. And my thought was always, okay, I want enough people to like what I do so that I can keep doing it because I know I absolutely can't have any other, I could never have any other kind of job. I don't know how I would exist in the world. Like there's...
1: I have the same feeling.
0: You do?
1: I don't know what else I'd do.
0: Right. I mean, I think you'd be so good at... you'd be an amazing school guidance counselor.
1: Oh, thank you so much.
0: But
1: that's you.
0: Restaurateur. But I always felt that way. But then, and also, of course, there's a part of you who feel like you were a weird kid or you're like kind of nerdy or you felt like boys didn't like you. Like, attention is interesting to almost everybody a little bit. But then I think once it was clear to me that it wasn't all going to be like people going, that was really cool what you did right there, that it was going to be a lot of different kinds of responses. And I was going to have to figure out how to either keep them out or let them in but not listen to them or parse through them. And then also seeing the way that it changes the kind of, like, punctures the field around you and how people start responding to you differently. I just went, I do not like this at all. Like, I remember...
1: But you weren't good at keeping your distance from it. You let it in. Like, you looked at Twitter and what people...
0: Oh, yeah. Kind of stuff. And I remember my father and my mother saying to me, like... If you don't look at it, it doesn't exist. And I was like, you don't understand. You've never even looked at the internet. You check your email once a week. Now, the first thing, I mean, a lot of people will text me if things are going haywire for them on the internet because they think, like, here's a lady who's seen it all. And so I run a bit of, like, a hospice for people who are being lightly canceled. And literally the first thing I say is, don't look at it. It doesn't exist. But it took me, like, 15 years to figure that out.
1: Right.
0: And I've always needed to be beaten on the head by things over and over to understand them. I do not have, like,
1: I have the same problem.
0: Do you?
1: I know, yes, I have exactly the same problem. Yeah, and all of a sudden I wake up and I realize, oh, that's what it is. I'm curious, when because we're talking about your becoming famous, the book is the beginning of that, what did people who knew you back when think of it all? Not your parents, but like the kids you grew up with, friends you had from college. Did they go, oh, we always knew that Lena was going to be famous? Oh, I'm not at all surprised she created this hit TV show. I'm not at all surprised she's got this talent. Or were people bewildered?
0: I think that it was probably more bewildered. I think there were definitely people who would have been considered like I certainly was not getting like the lead in the school play. I was certainly not the person where everyone was like, she is going to write the next great American novel. There was maybe they thought like, oh, she was always had kind of a vibe, and it was unclear what that vibe was going to lead to. And this is one of the ways that it could have gone, but I'm still
1: But there are lots
0: pretty
1: of universes
0: surprised.
1: Where it doesn't go this way.
0: Correct. Like, there's lots of universes where, you know, I run into her in the street, and she's carrying, like, I don't know, six stray dogs and pushing her knitwear in a cart, and I don't...
1: And she's lost both her nipples.
0: Yes, and she's lost both, and she's the fact that she's only lost one is kind of a miracle. Yeah. I don't think... I think they were confused. I think they were probably probably a little perplexed, and I also think the thing that... Here's the thing, is that no version of becoming successful, no one's interested in hearing you whine about that. It's not... Because there's lots of people that I went to school with who were trying to become artists, and it wasn't happening, and they were having to make compromises. And so I was very clear. I have... Sometimes I do have manners, and I was very clear that the this isn't fun and I'm anxious part of it should not be shared. So that was another thing, was I was, like, turning all that energy inward, and, you know, we're only as sick as our secrets. And so you have to sort of act like it's not happening. I remember once... John Mayer, of all people. Cool guy, funny guy. Cool guy. I mean, can't speak to his relationship with Jessica Simpson. Can say that he was fun when I talked to him. But he said something about... And someone came up and took a picture of him like that. And he didn't comment on it at all. And I said, that was weird. She just stuck a camera in your face and walked away. And he said... Oh, if you don't want to ruin the vibe with everyone, you just never say anything about it. Act like it's not happening. Someone comes up and takes a picture, they walk away. Don't say that was a nice girl or anything. Just act like it never occurred and that you are, it's happening in an alternate universe far away from everybody else, because nobody wants to hear you complain about it and nobody's interested in hearing you be excited about it.
1: You had to learn how to be famous. You got taught how to be famous.
0: From the best in the biz.
1: Yeah, the best in the biz. So the period, it's funny, there are little throwaway things in here, and you've probably just talked about them so much you don't realize how interesting they are. But you're, the beginning, when you decide, well, you write so well.
0: Thank you.
1: I could easily imagine you coming out of college thinking, I want to be a writer, a book writer, I don't want to make film. I want to, so you start making film, but you're attracted to film for why?
0: In college, I started college, you know what I wanted to be? Because I wanted to make big money and have a big life and a big house. I wanted to be a poet. And then I started doing these poetry open mics where I'd read my very serious poetry about being, you know, tortured by my own longing or whatever. And people would always laugh when I read my serious poems. And I went, okay, guess I'm a comedian. That's literally how it happened.
1: Is that true?
0: Yes, it's 100% true. I read, like, a really serious poem about my relationship with a senior that wouldn't look at me, and people were howling. And I went... This isn't funny at all. This is about some of the deepest trauma in my life. And so I went, okay. And then I got really bad mononucleosis, and I collapsed at a party under the weight of my own mononucleosis. And my father had to come to college and drag me back home. And I had to take a semester off because of my extreme mono. And I would go to the video store and get whatever, the cool, the last remaining video store in Tribeca, and I rented a movie called Funny Ha Ha by this filmmaker called Andrew Bujalski, if there's any Andrew Bujalski fans in the house. Thank you. He's a genius. From what is now, now I'd say slightly derisively referred to as the mumblecore movement. And I didn't know. I only thought movies were like Hollywood movies. I didn't know that you could... I hadn't gotten into Cassavetes, I just thought movies are like, you know, A League of Their Own was a movie to me. It is still one of the greatest movies ever made, but that's what I was comparing to also. And so I thought, oh, he just filmed his friends doing stuff. And I was never interested in trying to do something that was way out there. I wanted to do something that I could just like roll my sleeves up and do. So that's how I started making movies.
1: But you start making movies, you're not thinking you want to be an actress.
0: No.
1: So this is it is amazing to me that you just, it's a line in the book where they just assumed you were going to play the main character in Girls, but you did not. I thought you were going to cast somebody in that.
0: I was like, we're going to be on television, so they're going to cast a gorgeous person. That's what they do on television. Like, I thought it was literally illegal to put a woman of my... And I'm not saying I feel great about who I am and what I am, you guys, but it's not... I wasn't under any illusions that I looked like the cast of the OC. And so that's what I thought you got to do, the people who got to be on television. And I had cast myself in my movies in college because I was there.
1: Right.
0: And I honestly didn't want to have to ask anyone else to take their shirt off. That's the truest part. I was like, that feels inappropriate. I don't want to be that. So I'll just do the thing. And then until I'm have enough sway... to locate a collaborator who I know is really enthusiastic.
1: Back to the book. You and I have had many conversations. We've talked about this privately.
0: Yeah.
1: You had concerns about people being upset.
0: Yeah.
1: How, when you sit down, how do you deal with that? Like, this is, it is raw. There are only a couple places where I felt you're holding back. You're very prominent. You're at the stage where most people are hiding rather than exposing, or unless they've got some real problem. And you come kind of, it's just honest, right? And it's, I feel that you must have on your shoulder had people's voices saying, oh, Lena, please don't tell that story. And in fact, your partner in Girls, it turns to you in therapy and says, please don't write about this anytime soon.
0: Yeah.
1: Yeah. You waited 7 years.
0: Yeah.
1: Walk me through, like, what's going on in your head. I've had to do this, too. I've written about real people and
0: memoirs. Yeah, you write about
1: thing.
0: Real people all the
1: and
0: time.
1: And so how did you kind of, like, square that in your head?
0: The thing that you often do is you write about real people who are there, who are letting you in, knowing that they will in some way be written about. I mean,
1: my
0: you've
1: first
0: written
1: book, I wrote a memoir. Nobody was expecting that.
0: No, and you can. And those guys didn't all sound that fun.
1: They were upset. But
0: yeah.
1: You knew people were going to be upset with you, but you didn't let it get in the way.
0: Well, something that I always want to say is like I don't like even when the show was out and people would have these angry reactions. People would think like you're trolling people or you're trying to make people angry. I actually don't like making people angry. It seems like I do because I've done it so much, but I don't. I like making people happy and making them feel good. If I could write this whole book and everyone would come out of it being like, wow, Lena, I feel so seen. The beauty and totality with which you understand me is moving to me, and I feel that would be the best result to me.
1: I believe that.
0: And okay, thank you, because thank you.
1: I believe that. Actually, what I the second thought I had after of this, when I was reading it, was after I realized it was fortunately, unfortunately, is how full of love you are. You're the only person I know who has all five love languages. Your love language is all of them. It's
0: so
1: all of them, right?
0: Nice.
1: And so that you really aren't looking to piss people off.
0: No.
1: But you do.
0: Yes, I do.
1: So that's kind of what I'm getting at here.
0: Well, you gave me, I saw you a few weeks before the book came out. I was telling you about my anxieties because the thing I tried to do was go, okay, I'm only going to include things that feel necessary to understand what came next in the story. Like, I'm not including anything to make anybody look like a dick. It's like, we need to understand the inciting incident and what came after, and yep. also to understand and to be most harsh with my own role in the dynamic and what my job was. Like, I don't like when you read a book and someone says, the other day I was talking to one of my dad's friends and he was talking about how he'd never broken up with any woman. And I was like, why do you think that is? And I was about to be like, because you're a coward. And he said, because I'm too loyal. And it's like, you know, when someone's trying to examine themselves, but it's like, I'm just too much of an empath. I give too much. I am too worried about what other people think. And it's like, if someone says, I'm an empath, you should run as far as you possibly can.
1: Just generally, when anybody says, I'm a blank, it's usually not true.
0: Almost all the time, because no one has a very clear perception of themselves.
1: If they do, they don't share it that way.
0: No.
1: No, they're trying to persuade you of something and probably trying to persuade themselves of something.
0: I'm an excellent businessman.
1: I'm a great listener.
0: Yeah. Oh, that's a really bad one.
1: Yeah.
0: That's a really bad one. Or a guy saying, I'm a feminist. I mean,
1: I just love women.
0: I just love women. I love women too much. Yeah. One time my friend was hooking up with a guy and he leaned really close to her and he went, I love girls. Nightmare. But I was trying to be toughest with myself.
1: Yep.
0: And think about the role that I played in a real way, not in an I'm too loyal way. And to hopefully also share what drew me to people. And like, if you've loved someone, chances are you still love them. I mean, even when two people get divorced and they hate each other, what that is like all that love inversing in this very powerful way. So, but then you said something. I said, I don't know why, if I'm so worried about how people feel, I do this. And you shared a quote with me, a Kingsley Amis quote. Do you want to share what it is?
1: Yes, I think I said something comes over you when you see a blank sheet of paper.
0: That's exactly.
1: I feel the same way. Like the world just goes away. And so I become highly irresponsible.
0: That's exactly right. And then that's why I have an editor, is because he'll go, that's highly irresponsible. Delete that right now. But that's, and then I do listen. If he says to me something shouldn't be there or it's not doing what I think it is, I do not fight. I don't
1: fight.
0: How
1: often did that happen? I don't believe that happened. You know why? Because your pitch is so perfect. I mean, my God, I have a really hard time believing someone was telling you stuff about it that you didn't know already.
0: Sometimes he would have a note. I mean, usually, I remember the first book he said, I think that the word vagina appears too much. And I was like, you would think that. You would think that. And then he did like a find, search and find. And it was like, in the whole thing, it was like 1,322 uses of the word vagina. And so I went, okay. And so then here, I just tried to mix it up and use like euphemisms. But I feel...
1: I love it when a boy turns to you right before you're about to have sex and you say you don't have a uterus and he says, like, to be honest, I don't even know what a uterus is.
0: And in the moment,
1: that was a great moment.
0: It was beautiful. In the moment, it was the most romantic thing anyone had ever said to me.
1: Tears in my eyes.
0: I just went...
1: I had to go and calm down after that.
0: Yeah. I went, you are the man I've been looking for my entire life. So I just want to say that I'm so grateful that you're here with me, and to have the book received so thoughtfully by someone that I have so much respect for. And it's also very rare that you meet someone you have a lot of respect for and then they're even better than you thought they'd be. And that's you.
1: Oh, you're so sweet.
0: I love you.
1: I love you too.
0: So, guys, I mean, to get interviewed by Michael Lewis. And by the way, if Michael Lewis ever offers to write a book about you, it's going to be it's going to be very flattering to your ego, but... He's really good, and he's going to see everything. So maybe consider whether you want to allow it.
1: You're shutting down my business here?
0: There will always be another man excited to have a book written about him, Michael. That is not going anywhere. It's the women who are going to be skeptical.
1: So I want to say one thing before we say goodbye.
0: Of course.
1: So in addition to love running through the book, there is this feeling in the book and in your career that much of what you've done is just put yourself out there and ask people to know you. And that this is an example. Someone figured out something about you. And that you've left yourself open to being known in a way that's quite deep. And what you're feeling here is the warmth that comes from doing that. Man, I'm so proud of you for that. I'm so proud of you for that. So they love you. Ladies and gentlemen, Lena Dunham.
0: Well, I love you. I love you. And we are thrilled. Thank you. Michael Lewis, everybody.
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5: Coming up on The Arts Hour with me, Nikki Beatty, American actors Amy Adams and Patrick Wilson talk about starring in Cape Fear, the TV series. French auteur François Ozon on his film version of Albert Camus' The Stranger. And we hear from singing legend Chaka Khan.
6: I knew why I was on this earth. That's what God gave me, along with the whole spiel, because he said, you're down here, I'm sending you down to sing and to say something. You know what I'm saying? Yeah, I'm still at it.
5: Also on the show, U.S. author Siri Hustvedt talks about the writing she's done since losing her husband, the novelist Paul Auster. You'll hear my interview with a new voice in Indian cinema, Rohan Karnewadi. He talks about his groundbreaking new film, Cactus Pears. And there's music from Australian Ghanaian rapper Genesis Owusu. All that and more coming up on The Arts Hour.

0: Hello and welcome to the Arts Hour from the BBC World Service. I'm Nikki Beadie, bringing you a star-studded lineup of global guests and some cultural companionship with the very best arts and culture conversation from across the BBC and beyond. Coming up, American actors Amy Adams and Patrick Wilson take on Cape Fear, now a TV series. French auteur François Ozon on his film version of Albert Camus' The Stranger. And we hear from singing legend Chaka Khan. Also on the show, you'll hear my interview with a new voice from Indian cinema, Rohan Kanewade. He'll be talking about his groundbreaking new film, Cactus Pears. And joining us for this continent and genre-hopping joyride across the arts world is this week's cultural critic, Arifa Akbar. Before we go any further, Arifa, do you have a cultural highlight that you want to recommend to the world?
1: Yes, I do. I got a German friend from Berlin gave me a book of short stories by Heinrich von Kleist. I'd never heard of him, Prussian from the 18th century. Then, coincidentally, I was sent to review a play called Michael Kohlhaas. And this play was originally a short story by Heinrich von Kleist.
0: Oh.
1: It was fantastic. It had Arenze Kene. It was directed by the Italian-Palestinian director Omar Illyrian. And it's basically about a man, a horse seller, who has two of his finest stallions stolen right under his nose by a nobleman. And rather than let it go, this horse salesman pursues and pursues and goes every which way at the system, from the legal court rooms to whatever else, to get justice, to get his two horses back. And it leads him to rack and ruin, yet he will not stop. And you could think he's a zealot and completely, you know, misguided. But actually, you know, it's a metaphor about protest towards injustice, and however small it is, just taking it on. And I feel that message is so relevant to now, and it really resonated with me.
0: So remind us what the title of the short story collection is.
1: The Marquis of O and Other Stories.
0: Very interesting. Arifa, thank you. First then, there have been two Cape Fear movies adapted from the original book, the 1962 version starring Robert Mitchum as the violent sociopath and recently released ex-convict Max Cady. Then in 1991, Martin Scorsese remade the film with Robert De Niro playing Max Cady. It's now a 10-part Apple TV series with Javier Bardem as Max.
2: I had a good life once too. Are you afraid of me?
3: Why would I be afraid of you?
0: Two of the series stars, Amy Adams and Patrick Wilson, who play the couple terrorised by Javier Bardem's character, spoke to the BBC's Roman Kemp, who asked them how this version varies from the films.
4: We really felt like we were adding to the legacy versus feeling like we were trying to recreate something. Mm-hmm. And the characters are much different. And Amy's character, Anna, is the defense lawyer, so she's really done sort of a gender swap from the Scorsese film.
5: Yeah. Mm-hmm.
4: My character's a prosecuting attorney, so it's already... And what you can tell over 10 episodes of the story is, you know, you really get to go into different family members, different friends, different storylines, different tensions, so yeah. it's a lot.
6: And look, the casting is brilliant alongside yourself. I mean, back in the past, we've seen Max Cady in different forms, Robert Mitchum and De Niro, but now Javier Bardem.
7: Yeah.
6: Amy, how was he?
7: He's amazing.
6: Yeah.
7: He's terrifying on screen when you're watching him, and yet charming and gregarious and joyful off screen.
6: Yeah.
7: But he gets to bring all of that sort of charm and attractiveness to Max Cady, which I think makes it really fun to watch.
4: For sure.
7: Yeah.
6: Amy, on this, the execs, big hitters, Scorsese and Steven Spielberg.
7: Spielberg.
6: I mean,
7: you've
6: worked with Steven Spielberg before in Catch Me If You Can, but was it nerve-wracking having them, you know, involved in this project as well?
7: Yeah, I mean, in a great way, because it really drives you, knowing that they're sort of watching at all times and seeing the rushes and giving their feedback. And then we also had this great experience during the table read where they wheeled in what can only be described as the largest, huge television. And on it was Martin Scorsese's face. And he was there to, like, cheer us on
4: Zoom
7: and listen to us and... Yeah, I sweat a lot.
4: They're both such massive supporters of the project, too, because it was one of the few where they collaborated together. So it obviously meant so much to them, and it means so much to us because they're the two titans of the industry.
5: And, of course, we've all been given advice along the way, haven't we? What one piece of advice, Amy, has stayed with you career-wise?
7: I've been lucky enough to work with a lot of really amazing people, but early on I was working on Enchanted, and Susan Sarandon said, you can have it all, but you can't have it all at the same time.
8: Amen.
7: And it just really helped me put it into perspective about where to focus my time and energy, when to do that, and it just helped me kind of be a little bit more gentle on myself.
6: Nice. Patrick, there was another big star that played a big role in your career.
4: I was 2 weeks in living in New York, just graduated from acting school, and I ran into Tom Hanks. Pursued him, let's be honest, at the theater. And he was very kind to me. My friends were just, and he had just won his second Oscar. I mean, this was a while ago. And he said, persevere. And I took that to heart. He's like, okay, thank you. I appreciate it. And then 10 years later, I was starring in a show on Broadway, and I heard he was in the audience. And I got word to him. I had this photo of him. And I just felt like 10 years later, you told me to persevere, full circle. And he signed a picture, said to Patrick, persevere. And I still have
6: Lovely.
0: Amy Adams and Patrick Wilson. Arifa Akbar, what are your thoughts on this TV version of the story so far?
1: It really does play with the story. As the interview states, I watched the 1991 film. I loved it. And I loved Robert De Niro as a sort of psychopathic, charming psychopath. And I found I couldn't really get to grips with this in the earlier episodes because of Javier Bardem. He was charming.
0: And beautiful.
1: And you know, Robert De Niro was charming and beautiful, but he always exuded menace. And I think Robert Mitchum did too in the 60s version. So here's something very different. And Katie is, there's no outburst of violence for many episodes. Whereas in the film, it's horror, melodrama.
0: But then this brings me to the point, 10 episodes of TV gives creators much more time to develop characters, their connections, their backstories. How do you feel about that?
1: If there's a film as perfect and as complete and whole and exquisite as Cape Fear, as far as I'm concerned, why tamper with it? On the other hand, I think that Amy Adams is extraordinary in this. I think they reconceived and expanded the story in really interesting ways morally. You know, there are a lot more moral questions being asked. And who is the villain here? You know, is it Katie? Because you almost feel sorry for him. He's been described as a victim of a miscarriage of justice. And there's a lot of withholding the tension. So I'm in two minds. I think that the film is such a perfect tense melodrama and horror. Why wind it up and up and up, and why expand in such a way? But then we all love TV series, and I did want to know more, and
0: there
1: I did carry on watching.
0: Well, the two things can exist at the same time, can't they? Thank you, Arifa. You're listening to The Arts Hour from the BBC World Service, from a film turned into a TV series to a film turned into a play. Under the Shadow won a BAFTA for Iranian filmmaker Babakan Vari when it was released in 2016. We spoke to him here on The Arts Hour and were big fans of the film. A stage version has now been brought to London. Like the film, it's set amid the 1980s Iran-Iraq war and follows a woman who, having seen her husband conscripted into the army, feels increasingly isolated as bombs hit Tehran. Supernatural terror comes in the form of jinn, spirits who are part of Islamic and Arabic cultural traditions, and it explores the boundary between the rational and the irrational, and the question of whether to stay or leave. Its director, Nadia Latif, told the BBC's Anita Rani how these themes fed into the play.
9: All horror is really about somebody who doesn't believe in something growing to believe in something. The basic plot of nearly all horror films. And I think actually when somebody is cut off from the rest of their life, those ideas can take hold much, much faster because you're in a sort of chamber piece. And it was also quite, I grew up in a certain political state in Sudan. You know, I sort of know what it is to feel increasingly cut off from the world outside. And I think it's where ideas can sort of take hold very quickly.
0: Yeah,
8: Yeah, and it was a BAFTA-winning horror film. Why did you want to realise it on stage? Why horror?
9: I find horror incredibly democratic, actually. I think I watch a lot of horror films. I watch hundreds of horror films a year, but horror films are much better viewed together. They're not fun to watch on your own. And obviously theatre is like the great collective viewing experience. So the chance to try and scare, you know, 300, 400 people a night collectively, and it doesn't care about how old you are, young, race, you know, all those things. It's like, can I bring everyone together in a moment of really extreme empathy? And I think that the whole story requires that, right? You're, you know, you're stuck with this one character going through what she's going through. So the scares feel very like simpatico with the kind of character experiences as well.
8: Yeah, I agree with you. Horror should never be watched alone or without a pillow. Am I, you know, bring your cushion. I think we should explain what gin is.
9: Yeah, my grandmother explained to me when I was very small as if angels are good and devils are bad, then the djinn is something in between, in so much as there can be good djinn and there can be bad djinn, but they have their own will. And she explained it to me as they're why bad things happen to good people. And that's a really scary idea, right? Because we sort of believe in a binary universe where it's like, I'm a good person. Obviously, terrible things happen to good people all the time. You only have to look at the conflicts around the world at the moment or at any time in history to feel that. And I think that actually djinn being the embodiment of this like malevolent chaos. I would say that they say they're a good djinn, but I've never heard of djinn being good. They always seem to be up to nefarious things. But yes, it's a sort of it's a Middle Eastern and North African kind of cultural belief that sits alongside Islam, but is not exclusive to it. And we were all, I think, in amongst the company and the cast, we could all agree that we were all raised to be afraid of djinn.
8: Yeah. It's set in Tehran. There is bombardment. Does it seem more relevant than ever?
9: I think to certain people, it will seem more easily relevant. But I think the real horror is that it has always been relevant. And actually, the thing that is one of the most remarkable thing about the Iranian people is their endurance of suffering. You know what I mean? And I think, you know, we've got people from Palestine in our cast, from Syria, from Lebanon. It's something that we all, you know, understand and live with. You know, my family fled the war in Sudan in 2023, which is a slightly different, that's a ground war. But I think it's something we all understand, which is to live with the constant terror of having to leave in a split second. You know, and what it must be like, you know, to if you are lucky enough to have children, what it must be like to raise children in an environment like that, and how you can keep them safe, not just literally physically from the effects of war, but also how you can keep their childhood safe, that sense of being a child and feeling protected and feeling like actually your worldview is quite small, you know, and how impossible that is. And to think that, you know, there's not a kind of gross relativism to like, what would it be like for me? But to just understand that there are millions of people living around the world with that type of fear every day.
0: Nadia Latif discussing her stage adaptation of Under the Shadow, which was originally a film. Our cultural critic today is Arifa Akbar, whose speciality is theatre. She's seen the play. How much did the themes of this resonate for you in 2026?
1: I thought it was so resonant for us today in terms of Iran. There's a line in the play where a character says, you know, here's Iran all alone, the whole world watching and listening and hearing while we get bombed. And there's a sense that Iran is struggling alone and its people feel alone. So that, for me, that line resonated hugely. I think as a film, I didn't watch the film, but as a film, I imagine, because I'm a massive fan of horror, I imagine...
0: Are you?
1: A huge fan of horror. And this reminded me in its themes of the Japanese horror Dark Water, which is also about a mother isolated with a daughter. And both, in some ways, unravelling in different ways, as they are here. And so I recognise the themes. I absolutely recognise the idea, a concept of djinn. I grew up, as someone who's of South Asian heritage, hearing about djinns. They're a Quran. They for me, they are sourced, as my parents said, from the Quran. That's what I've been told. But there are certainly, you know, my mum has always talked about good and bad djinns.
0: Okay, so that's something that chimes with you.
1: Yes, and so all of this should really have had a massive effect on me. But the problem here is that I think horrors and ghost stories as a genre is, I think, really hard to do on stage. When they work is when they have jump scares. They're out-and-out horrors. Whereas this was... It had a key jump scare, which scared me, but it's much more psychological. And
8: absolutely.
1: I don't think, for me, it conveyed the dis-ease and the full psychological horror and
8: interesting,
1: drama.
8: Interesting, because that is what I haven't seen the theatre production, but that's what the film did so effectively. Thank you, Arifa. You're with The Art Seller and I'm Nikki Beatty. François Ozon is one of the most prominent directors in French cinema. His latest film is an adaptation of the unsettling novel The Stranger, also known as The Outsider or L'Étranger, written by Albert Camus in 1942. The book has long generated debate for the way the seemingly emotionless lead character murders an Arab man, for which he shows no remorse in a subsequent trial. In a recent interview on ABC Radio National Screen Show with Jason DeRosso, François Ozon discussed some of the challenges of adapting this existentialist story for the big screen.
10: For me, it was important not to make a film of 1942. 1942 is the release of the book in France and in all the world. It was important to make a film with the eyes of today. So I wanted to focus on the contextualization of the story. And at the same time, I wanted to have a modern vision on this book, because when you read it today, you realize that there is a kind of invisibilization of the Arab, which is can be problematic for many people. And when I read the book again, because I read it, of course, when I was a student, like all the young people in France, I realized how this book was still powerful and mysterious. But at the same time, we needed to contextualize the story, to explain to the audience of today what was Algeria. At this time, actually, it was France. It was French departments. And so I needed to contextualize, to understand better what Camus wanted to say with this book.
11: This story has a particular personal relevance to you, or resonance, doesn't it? Because your family, I think on your father's side, was in Algeria. So I think your grandfather was a judge.
10: My grandfather. It was my mother. Actually, all the French have a link with Algeria, French Algeria. And it's still a wound for many French and many Algerians too, you know. And there is still a lot of political tensions between the two countries. So that's why it was impossible for me to shoot in Algeria. I had to shoot in Morocco. But yes, I realized making this film, I had a family background in Algeria too. My grandfather was a judge in a small city, and during the war between the two countries, he escaped to an attack. I don't know if you say that in English.
11: I think I read somewhere that he escaped a terrorist attack. Is that right? A bombing?
10: A terrorist attack, yes, exactly. So all the family had to come back to France. And I realized something we didn't speak about in the family, but it was a real wound for my grandfather and my grandmother, because they loved to live there.
11: Tell me, what do you think this film says today? I mean, we're in a particular moment at the moment in the world. What would you hope to communicate with this film today? And how do you think this film will talk to audiences?
10: I think it's better for me to answer you in French for this question, especially. En fait, je crois que c'est,
5: si in fact, un livre aussi puissant, I think that if this is such a powerful book, which provokes us to question our existence, how to react, how to be in relation with the world today. I believe that Camus is not suggesting nihilism. In fact, he is offering the opposite, a type of revolution or uprising against the absurdity of the world. And when we see all that is happening in the world today with the wars, the rise of the extreme right, the rise of nationalism, I think that Camus is a great answer.
11: And the absurdism in it, how does that work as a provocation, do you think, in your mind?
10: Je pense que, en fait, on a du mal à rationaliser ce qui se passe. C'est pour ça qu'on se trouve face à des choses
12: We are unable to rationalize what is happening. That's why we find ourselves confronted with things which we cannot fully comprehend. So, confronted with this, what are we left with? I think that the message from Camus is to fight or stand up against all the ideologies. In the film, this concerns Catholic ideology, which was very important during the 1930s in France. But this could be any ideology, fascism, communism. Therefore, the struggle or fight is a way to survive and to better understand the world.
0: François Ozon and his interpreter talking about The Stranger. Arifa, François Ozon wasn't confident in English to express some of the complex and nuanced ideas in his version of The Stranger. Does the film itself, in your opinion, succeed in expressing them?
1: I think there's two levels of the film. I think it succeeds better in taking on the kind of colonial legacy of French Algeria. I do think it succeeds because, first of all, you know, this is a story in the book about an Arab who is killed by a Frenchman who isn't even named. And he is given, the Arabs are named here. They are given a story.
0: Yeah.
1: And so I think there's an attempt there to at correction and recognition. There's violence here on many levels. There's violence towards a girlfriend by a Frenchman who's of Algerian origin. There's violence towards a dog. And, you know, this violence is all about the violence of the master, you know, which is the violence of the imperialist.
0: Yes.
1: And I think now I see that the lead character is this, he's an entirely unfeeling individual, and he could be the anti-hero, the existentialist, but he could actually be the unfeeling imperialist. He shoots this man with absolutely no sense of no emotion whatsoever.
0: Yes.
1: He's emotionless, and he's emotionless in his trial afterwards. He asks why he shot this Arab. He says, because the sun was shining in my eyes. And I think he is the end point of empire.
0: What is so chilling when you say it like that?
1: This entirely unfeeling murder. And perhaps that is the most powerful thing that I got out of this film that I didn't from the book. I would say that I think that this film didn't work for me wholly because in terms of depiction, everything looked so beautiful.
0: Oh, good point.
1: And it looked like, in the end, for me, that the two leads were just so beautiful. They were like Givenchy models. And Algiers kind of looked beautiful. They did use footage. They used original footage, and that was remarkable. Yeah. I loved that bit. But on the whole, everything just looked too poised. And I think there's something, for me, slightly ethically problematic there.
0: Interesting.
1: And the one last thing I would say about this film is that the whole point is that we can't get into his head. We can't know his intention. Why did he kill this man? And I think if you don't know what motivates character, if you can't understand his intention, that doesn't make for a great story for me in terms of storytelling kind of rules. So we're very much left outside his head, scratching our heads, wondering why did he do this?
0: Arifa, thank you so very much. And that's it for part one of the show, but don't go away. Still to come, superstar singer Chaka Khan, the US writer Siri Hustvedt, and I'll be talking to Indian filmmaker Rohan Karnewade. The Arts Hour's back after this.
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0: Still to come on The Arts Hour with me, Nikki Baady. Musical royalty in the shape of American star and singer Chaka Khan. My conversation with Rohan Kaneware, a fresh voice in Indian cinema. And we hear from the American writer Siri Hustved about how she chose to write about grief.
1: If someone had asked me, what will be the last thing you say to your beloved husband, I never would have thought fun.
0: All that and more still to come on The Arts Hour. Welcome back to The Arts Hour from the BBC World Service with me, Nikki Baady. And if you've only just joined us, here's what you missed in the first half of the show. We heard from two of the stars of the Apple TV series Cape Fear, Amy Adams and Patrick Wilson, the director of a stage adaptation of the film Under the Shadow, Nadia Latif, and from French filmmaker François Ozon. Coming up, my conversation with filmmaker Rohan Kaneware, a fresh voice in Indian cinema. But first, Chaka Khan is musical royalty. Her track Ain't Nobody is one of my all-time favourites. Over her 50-plus year career, she's released 22 studio albums. She's won 13 Grammys and in 2023 was inducted into the Rock and Roll Hall of Fame. She spoke with longtime fan Trevor Nelson, who was amazed to realise that her first album was recorded when she was just 17.
2: I felt like an old woman.
3: Was it intimidating for you?
2: No, never. To them more than me. I knew why I was there. I knew why I was on this earth.
3: Was it the backup of the voice, just having that voice? You knew you had that talent?
2: Well, that's what God gave me, along with the whole spiel, because he said, you're down here. I'm sending you down to sing and to say something. You know what I'm saying? Yeah, I'm still at it.
3: but when you're in America making this music and it gets exported around the world, and people like me, you know, when I first came across your music, and I'm like, I don't know anything about you. All I've got you is on vinyl and an album sleeve. I knew nothing about you. Did you like being an artist that way rather than, you know, the way things are today where you have to give so much, you have to tell everybody what you're about, you have to sell your soul on social media?
2: Yeah, I mean, there's something to be said for, you know, mystique.
3: Yeah.
2: And there is none of that anymore. Or very little. In fact, you have to work this as hard as one had to work to be well known. Now you got to work that hard or harder just to keep some stuff to yourself. You know what I mean?
3: Okay, so with this new album, it sees you collaborating a lot with Sia.
2: Sia. That's my baby.
3: Right.
2: She's my goddaughter.
3: Is she really?
2: Yes, she truly
3: is.
2: Oh,
3: my gosh.
2: She's a genius. I couldn't have written those lyrics better myself.
3: What was she like to work with?
2: It was so easy. I'm just freaking out because, you know, when there were times when Rufus, it was that easy too, you know, because it was all mine and I was, you know, I was doing this, writing the words and I was doing the music. But I asked her, I said, how do you know all this? How can you feel this stuff? And where do you get this from? She says, well, I've been listening to you since I was born.
3: There you go. Did you always have fun making albums? Because sometimes it seems to me like some of it was...
2: I always have fun singing.
3: You've always had fun.
2: I always do. I mean, for the most part, I mean, I've had a few moments.
3: Yeah.
2: But for the most part, I have to feel good about it.
3: Okay.
2: Well, I'm having more fun.
3: Yes.
2: These days than I was, you know, a while back, you know, because I've relaxed on it.
3: How long did it take you to get to that point of happiness or peace? You know what I mean?
2: Well, I was working on it and I got it together now.
3: Yeah.
2: I live in the country.
3: It helps.
2: I got a lake. I got land. I got chickens. I got horses. I've got family. I've got what I want.
3: Mm-hmm.
2: Peace.
3: And you got your family with you now.
2: Oh, yeah. I got family at the farm.
3: Really?
2: And free range eggs.
3: Getting out of an urban environment makes a huge difference.
2: Absolutely. It really does. I found my peace. And that's everything.
0: The legendary Chaka Khan. Our cultural critic today is Arifa Akbar. I'm a fan. In fact, well, I could see you smiling, Aretha.
4: I mean, the soundtrack of my 20s and yes. 30s and 40s.
0: Well, mine was even younger because I'm so much older than you. But one of the best gigs that I ever went to when I lived in LA was Michelle Endegarcello, who is the phenomenal bass player and singer, and Chaka Khan at the House of
4: wow.
0: Blues.
4: Wow.
0: Exactly. Well, Aretha, there is a jukebox Chaka Khan musical opening in London. Do you think everybody knows what we mean by a jukebox musical?
4: Well, let's explain. It's a musical. It's often, the subject is often someone we know really well, such as Michael Jackson, and it takes us through their life.
0: And the catalogue of their music.
4: And really, you go there to hear live the catalogue of their music.
0: So as one of our most esteemed theatre critics, do you get asked to review jukebox musicals?
4: I do, but I always think you have to treat the genre on its own terms.
0: Yes, so not about your personal
4: terms. Really not. And if it's a good jukebox musicals, and by the way, I've seen some excellent ones. The one on Tina Turner right now is absolutely superb.
0: Right.
4: It's full of heart and soul.
0: Okay.
4: And I think if you can tell the story dramatically, just with heart, then I think it'll work. Because often these, look at Chaka Khan's life story.
0: Amazing.
4: You know, father was an addict, mother, you know, really rough upbringing. She ran away from home against the odds. You know, there's always a kind of against the odds element to these stories. And what a voice. And Beverly Knight, who is playing Chaka Khan, can really sing.
0: Thank you, Aretha. You're listening to The Arts Hour from the BBC World Service. Rohan Kanewade is a self-taught Indian filmmaker from Mumbai whose debut feature film, Sabar Bonda, or Cactus Pears, is a quietly radical story of love, grief, and self-discovery. It became the first Marathi language film to premiere at the Sundance Film Festival, where it won the prestigious World Cinema Dramatic Grand Jury Prize. Sabar Bonda is set during a traditional 10-day mourning period in rural western India, where Anand, a gay man living in Mumbai, returns to his ancestral village following his father's death and reconnects with his childhood friend Balia. Both face the societal pressure to get married. As grief, family obligation and social expectations surround them, a profound love story emerges. Rohan Kanewade came into the Arts House studio. Here's my conversation with him. Rohan, you've described the film as a deeply personal reimagining of a grieving period that you actually experienced in your ancestral village back in 2016. What did you want to reimagine or correct?
5: When I was grieving my father in the village, everyone was just talking about my marriage. And I could not come out to them because that was not the time to do that because I was not too sure how the relatives will react to my coming out. And if they react in a negative way, I was not too sure how they will treat my mom afterwards. So, and at that moment, she also needed the relatives' support. So I had to be quiet and endure that marriage pressure for those 10 days. And I could not really grieve at that time because continuously I was thinking, oh, I don't know who's going to come next and going to ask me the same question, how I'm going to face that. So I was busy in those thoughts and it was quite claustrophobic. So when I got this idea for a film where a character meets a childhood friend, I thought I can, you know, infuse this story with love. And because of that childhood friend, at least this lead character gets to stay away from this marriage pressure for a while and can spend some, you know, tender moments with the childhood friend, which was not for me. So at least I thought this film will allow me to do that and reimagine that whole period in a completely different way.
0: You were raised in Mumbai. Your father was a chauffeur. Your mother was a homemaker. Your parents accepted your sexuality. Your family in the village responded differently, or would have done if they'd found out, especially at the time of mourning your father. What do you think it was that made your parents so different?
5: Yeah, I actually, you know, before coming out to my parents, I was really scared. I was not too sure how they will react to it because all the stories I had heard from the friends in Mumbai who come from a rich background, their parents were educated, and their parents never accepted them. And all the stories that I heard about coming out, they were all tragic at that time. So I was also thinking about those, you know, that, oh, if I come out, my, you know, my father couldn't even finish his school. My mom is illiterate. They will not understand. They will literally throw me out of the house. So I used to imagine those moments.
0: Yeah.
5: But when I came out, my father, within a minute, he said, you know about yourself. That's most important. So there's no need to get married to anyone. Even my mother, you know, she said, okay, you know, don't worry about the villagers. They won't understand this thing. So you don't worry about them. And what I felt at that moment, what made them accept me the way I am, is that they love their son.
0: Right.
5: And that love was the simple thing that allowed them to accept me. And most of the time, I think this is what we never show in the films. And, you know, it's that simple. We just complicate these things. But if there is love, things are easy. Like, I've heard from some parents where, you know, they, when their children came out to them, they had to educate themselves by reading books on homosexuality and stuff like that, where my mother can't even read anything, and not my, even my father never read any books. So they didn't have to go and read any books about homosexuality, but they just felt that whatever is my happiness is, you know, they should just accept it. So
0: I mean,
5: it's that simple.
0: But people, it's simple in your mind, but it's also, some people would consider them to be incredibly progressive.
5: Exactly, exactly.
0: So the mother in the film is such a beautiful character. She's the heroine of the film because she, like you describe your mother, is uneducated but so independent thinking. I mean, she does ignore societal norms to some degree. And I just wondered how the audiences have responded to her character so far.
5: I mean, at the script level, some people who read it, they were saying that they loved the mother a lot. But when the film, of course, premiered and people have been seeing the film, I've got messages from people that where they said that, you know, I wish I had that kind of a mother or that kind of a father. Like recently, last month, I was in Delhi for the screening. And one of the guys over there, he said, you know, I'm still not out to my mother and I don't think she will understand. So I just hope that I get to have a conversation like Anand has in the film. I'm not too sure if that will happen, but I'm still scared to come out to her. But I really wish films like this allow some people like me to experience moments that they cannot really experience in their own life. Similarly, I did the same thing for myself in the film. Like, I never get to hug my father. You know, you have this weird relationship between son and father. Not always, but there is most of the time. So I never got to hug my father ever. Even though he was very supportive and everything, never got to hug my father. So only thing that I did on his deathbed, when the doctor told me that he has last 11 minutes. So I just stood next to him and he was in ICU. So I didn't know what to do. So I just held his hand till that time. But this film actually allowed me to create the moment where the character hugs his father. So, you know, sometimes I think films allow you to do that. So similarly, some people really said that, you know, I wish I had that kind of a parent. So this, and I did this because I knew if I show this kind of parents, I knew that some kids, maybe, you know, it will help them to take a chance to come out to their parents.
0: Also, it could help the parents see a difference.
5: Exactly.
0: The landscape of rural Maharashtra is a character in this film. So I look at that because I am Maharashtrian and it is the bones and sinews of my state in India. Right. You shot the film in a small village called Karshinde, which is where your mother was born and raised. How did the villagers respond to a film crew descending?
5: You know, one of the short films that I made before this in 2018, even that was situated in village. And at that time also, I went to Karshinde to see locations, and the villagers were excited that, you know, there will be film shot in their village, but I never shot it. So when with this film in 2021, I started doing the Reiki again and went to this village, people were like, oh, but you will not shoot the film here. So they were like not really excited. But finally, after 3 years, when I finally decided I will shoot here, they were all happy and excited. Some of the villagers came on board to help us, so they were part of the crew as well.
0: And your cast of actors from the region, what sort of challenges did you face then, or did they have to overcome in order to play gay characters or to understand that this was a gay story?
5: Yeah, to be honest, when they came for the audition, they didn't play this character the way, you know, most people imagine how the gay person should be. They played it as normal as it could be. And that's what I had told them, you know, you don't have to play it differently. Just be who you are, because being gay is just that. That doesn't mean that man will behave differently. You just be as a man. And they just did that.
0: They got it.
5: They just got it. And because they also, they've been seeing me, my partner, and they have few friends, because see, you will find queer people in film industry a lot. So they have other friends. So they have been seeing it. And most of the time, even Bollywood has only shown it in that, you know, stereotypical cliched way.
0: Yeah.
5: But here,
0: high camp.
5: Yeah, but they understood. So, and I said, you know, love is love. Love is similar for queer people. It's similar for the straight people. When you feel love for someone, it's how can it be different for a queer person? So you just feel that, and you don't have to, you know, do anything. You just listen to us and we'll just guide you. And they just did that. So, and they were completely okay with it.
0: What about filming the intimate scenes? I mean, there's a moment of tenderness when Balia spots white hairs on Anand's head, and then he moves his hands and caresses them. I mean, that was so beautiful and so tender. There is also a scene with completely naked male bodies, and they're entwined. Is that allowed by the Indian censor board?
5: They didn't even allow us to, you know, keep any this cuss words also in the film.
0: So how has this been classified in India?
5: Adult.
0: Adult.
5: Yeah.
0: So,
5: 18 plus.
0: But you've managed to keep that lovely one scene in.
5: The scene is there, but we had to zoom in so that you don't see the genitals.
0: Right. So what the version I've seen
5: is the
0: outside India version.
5: Yes.
0: Okay. So has the film been shown in India in cinemas?
5: Yes. It released in last year, September. And people went to watch it. In fact, it also released in a theater near to the village where we shot the film. So the people of the, you know, neighboring village, even that the villagers, they went to watch it.
0: And
5: see, I always felt that it all depends how we are telling that story. Here, we were not trying to sensationalize it or making these characters victim. Rather, they know about themselves. They're okay with it and they want to just be happy. Mm. And there was love that people felt was so genuine and organic. So villagers really loved the film. Their only complaint was when they came out of the theater, they were like, why there is no poster of the film outside the theater? Because they said, we wanted to make a reel about the film. We wanted to stand next to the poster and make a reel so that we could share it with the other villagers so they can come to watch it. And that's how it was received.
0: That's very supportive then.
5: And see, even with my previous film, Euphorusha, which was a queer film shot in a village, same thing. At that time, I never told the villagers what is the film is all about. But when they came to watch the film was a really positive portrayal of a single mother exploring the same-sex attraction for the first time. And she was happy exploring that. And audience was on the same journey. So they never felt, this is something bad. So I think it's always how you tell those stories. And but even in the theaters, when it released, I met people who said, we watched it 5 times in the theater. So I met so many of those people. I got so many messages from people. Even heterosexual men came up to me saying, you know what? It didn't matter to us that we were watching two men falling in love. What mattered to us that they were, you know, that the love was so innocent, so sweet, so organic.
0: Tender.
5: And we just wanted them to end up together, because even they knew that some of the queer films always end in tragedy and they were worried that something like that's going to happen. But that didn't happen. And so people were really happy with it.
0: Rohan Kanewade, and do keep your eye out for his film Cactus Pears. Our cultural critic today is Arifa Akbar. Arifa, what did you take from my conversation with Rohan?
4: Oh, I thought it was such a powerful conversation, actually. And there was 2 points he made. One was that the way in which films or books or culture can inspire you to do brave things, and coming out is a brave thing in certain cultures. I'm from, you know, I've got subcontinental heritage and I know some of the pressure points. And I've seen another film like Joyland, which is a Pakistani film about trans people and a trans dancer. And I don't know, watching that film, or reading, you know, a book like Mahesh Rao's Half Light, which is about a gay Indian hotel worker trying to hide his identity, sexual identity, in a time when homosexuality was illegal in India. All of these narratives can really inspire, can embolden, can give you courage and inspiration. And yeah. I think the other thing that I got was the happy ending, that, you know, the filmmaker was saying that this has a happy ending.
0: Yes.
4: It doesn't always have to be the terrible tragedy or the banishment or the rejection of these central characters if they're gay. Even though, you know, we know around the world gay rights are being reeled back and there's real regression afoot.
0: Thank you so much, Arifa. You're listening to The Arts Hour from the BBC World Service. I'm Nikki Beatty. The American writer Siri Hustvedt was married to her husband for over 40 years. So when he died in 2024, it left a huge hole in her life. Her husband was the famous novelist Paul Auster, and together they'd been the glamorous couple of New York's literati. Processing the grief, Siri did what she instinctively does. She started writing, and she's just published a memoir called Ghost Stories about her time with him. She spoke to the BBC's Kate Mollison, and first, here's that powerful moment from the audiobook, read by Siri herself, when she's saying goodbye.
6: I held his face. I said, "We had fun, didn't we? We had such fun." It came to me, the fun. It seemed so important. There was suffering, but lots of fun too.
7: Siri, thank you so much for being here. You write in the book about your hate of the euphemism passing rather than just the word, the plain word, death. And I know that your last words to Paul were, "We had such fun." As a writer who clearly you're acutely conscious of inference and meaning, why was fun the word that came to you in that moment?
1: You know, I have to tell you, I am not sure, because if someone had asked me, we knew that Paul was dying. If someone had asked me, "What will be the last thing you say to your beloved husband?" I never would have thought fun. But when he was dying, and I knew that it would happen soon, that was exactly what came to my mind. Mm. It seemed terribly important, because the fun was a huge part of our staying together for over four decades.
7: Mm. And so much of that comes through in the book too. Now, you've shared it with all of us. Did Paul know that you were going to write about the process of him dying? Did you know that you were going to write about it?
1: I had no idea. And I think because Paul said it to me, he thought that I was going to return to a novel that I abandoned after he died, because I realized I couldn't go back. I am going back to that novel. I plan to finish it. He was a booster for that particular book, what I had already written. So I don't think either of us knew at all. But once he was dead and I was there in the house alone, I wanted to write. And I knew the only thing I could write about was, well, us and what it meant to grieve. Both my parents are dead, and I certainly grieved them. But I think when you lose someone from your everyday reality, when that's fundamentally changed by an absence, the grief is different.
0: Writer Siri Hustvedt talking about her memoir, Ghost Stories. Arifa, you have started reading Siri's book, haven't you? What are you taking from it?
4: It's such a tender book, but I thought I really got the sense of two writers with a very co-joined life. That's what one of the major things, a lot of the love was entwined in routine, the fact that I could almost visualize it, him in his study on his typewriter because he hated any digitized thing, and she in her study, he'd occasionally call out to her. And there was a real sense of two lives, you know, really, really enmeshed with each other and with each other's routines. It did have grief in it and family difficulty. Siri Husved describes her stepson, Paul Auster's son, who was an addict, who died along with her grandchild. So there were difficult elements there, but there was no sort of professional rivalry and there were no sharp edges between them.
0: Amazing, isn't it?
4: And I thought the other lovely thing that she included was Paul Auster's letters that he wrote to his newborn grandson, who he would clearly, obviously, because he had terminal illness, he knew he would never see. But there are letters for Miles, the grandchild, just born, when he's old enough to read them.
0: Lovely. Thank you, Arifa. We end today's Arts Hour with Ghanaian Australian rapper Genesis Owusu, who's just released his third album. It melds hip-hop with indie pop and political punk. He recently performed the track Stampede live on the BBC, and here he is first telling Deb Grant about filming the video for the song in Ghana.
8: Yeah, it was crazy. I left when I was 2, and then I went back for the first time when I was 16. And then this was, I was what, 27, I think. So it was my first time going back to my home country as an adult and, you know, seeing it with fresh eyes outside of the supervision of my parents. Mm-hmm. And it was, it was a beautiful experience. Meeting other Ghanaian creatives my age and, you know, the whole film crew was Ghanaian and the videos were kind of a showcase of like Ghanaian subcultures as well. Like there are these crazy like bike riding gangs in the video and the horse riders on the beach because there's a huge biking scene and a huge horse riding scene. So we just kind of wanted to showcase subcultures that maybe people outside of Ghana wouldn't really know about.
9: Yeah, it's an amazing video. It's a real spectacle.
8: Just kind of wanted to showcase subcultures that maybe people outside of Ghana wouldn't really know about.
9: Yeah, it's an amazing

Genesis Owusu. And that's it for this week's Arts Hour. Thank you for your ears. And thank you to both my guests, Rohan Kaneware and Arifa Akbar. For now, from me, Nikki Bedi, studio manager Sue Mayo, and producer Kieran Birmingham, see you next week.

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1: It's the Splendid Table from APM American Public Media. I'm Francis Lamb. If you're planning a 4th of July cookout, or one anytime really, you're going to want to stick around for an absolute masterclass in hot dog styles and for our celebration of Vietnamese grilling.
2: You just totally nailed it. We don't sit down to a slab of grilled meat. The meat typically would be sliced into pieces because what you're expected to do is to enjoy it with all these other flavors and textures of different, you know, lettuces and herbs and noodles. And then you wrap it in this little bundle with a little dipping sauce that you would dunk and maybe like you drizzle a little bit of that sauce on so that every single mouthful is different.
1: That's Vietnamese food expert Andrea Nguyen. And we've got Faraday Sadegan and her hot dog cookbook coming up on The Splendid Table.

0: 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I'm Francis Lamb, and this is The Splendid Table from APM. Every 4th of July is a chance for us to get outside, fire up the grill, and celebrate our friends, family, lives, and freedom. And this one especially is a time to really consider our history and what makes us a nation. And as silly as it may sound, I think hot dogs are one of the things that make us a nation. A sausage brought here by immigrants from European culinary traditions, put in an innovative, specially shaped bun and popularized by Nathan's in Coney Island, Brooklyn. An eat fast snack served in a place where people came to play hard after a week of working hard. And then seeing this delightful tube of joy migrate all across the country, across regions and cultures and around the world, taking in a million new influences and being all the better for it while being totally recognizable as itself. What's more American than that? Later in the show, we'll talk about eating, cooking, and the transformation of hot dogs with Faraday Sedigan, author of The Hot Dog Cookbook. And first, we'll get to the grill with other flavors in mind. Grilling is arguably the most primal of cooking methods, so it makes sense that almost every cuisine has a tradition of fire meeting food. But one of my absolute favorites of these traditions is the grilling culture of Vietnam. It's satisfying. The flavors are often meaty, but explosive and still fresh and light, and everyone can make their own bite to their own liking. Here to talk about all of this is our dear friend and author of many Vietnamese cookbooks, Andrea Nguyen. Hey, Andrea, it's great to see you.
1: Hey, Francis. Good always seeing and talking to you.
0: All right. You know, Vietnamese food, well, you don't need to be told this. But I think Vietnamese food is one of the greatest grilling traditions, like, on earth. And at first I thought, oh my God, I want to talk to you about all the delicious marinades for the meats. But then I was like, you know, doing a little bit of visualizing. You know, I was trying to just think it into existence, you know, manifesting my next great, like, Vietnamese grilled meal. And as I'm imagining it, like, I realized all the bites I'm eating aren't just like, oh, this like beautiful pork chop, but it's a bite of the pork chop in a piece of lettuce with all these like garnishes and this dipping sauce. And it's like a whole spread. So I realized actually one of the great beauties of Vietnamese grilling is not just the grilled thing itself, but it's how it's served.
1: You know, you just totally nailed it. It's not about the grilled food so much. That's not what is at the center of the plate. Center of the plate is actually really huge because it's these grilled morsels, and we don't sit down to a slab of grilled meat. The meat typically would be sliced into pieces because what you're expected to do is to enjoy it with all these other flavors and textures of different, you know, lettuces and herbs and noodles. And then you wrap it in this little bundle with like a little dipping sauce that you would dunk, and maybe like you drizzle a little bit of that sauce on, so that every single mouthful is different and exciting. And you build your meal. So it's not quick either. It is very much like a grazing opportunity.
0: Mm-hmm. So give us a tour of your table. Like what else would be on here? You mentioned some of these things, but specifically what are all the different accompaniments that you would put on?
1: Well, you know, while the main event, the main protein is marinating, we've got a huge platter of herbs, fresh herbs that I've just picked from my garden, you know, and in the summertime, oh my gosh, there is mint, Vietnamese shiso, there's something called Vietnamese balm, and then maybe I'll even like throw some arugula in there for fun, some bitter fun. And then, you know, we've got the cilantro in there and Thai basil, whatever that you got that's like a soft leafy herb that you're willing to chew.
0: Like rosemary.
1: No thyme and rosemary goes on there.
0: Soft leafy herbs, yeah.
1: Yeah. And then you've got your lettuce, and it could be like big pieces of leaf lettuce, you know, or they could even be from a bag. That's okay, too. Mm-hmm. And some noodles, you know, rice noodles, typically. So I will have those rice noodles boiled up, and then I coil them into these little kind of like mounds so that they're easy to grab at. Because, Francis, you ever notice like how you boil those noodles, you let them drain, and then they just stick together?
2: Yeah.
1: Yeah. So what we do is we let them drain for a few minutes until they're cool. And while they're still wet, you coil them into like individual portions. And then you set up these moguls of noodles on a plate so that people can serve themselves without like, you know, tearing up this gigantic
0: pulling up this whole tangle. And
1: exactly. And it is very embarrassing. And then someone
0: you've got this yo-yo of noodles at the end of your hand.
1: Exactly. And then you get the scissors out, you know, and someone like has to cut at them. And then you've also got like the bowl of nukdem dipping sauce. And the sauce kind of unites everything. So, you know, I'll have made the sauce like earlier in the day, or maybe I'll like get it started the day before, a couple of days before, because I need to have that one in the bag. And maybe you got some pickles on there if you want a little crunch, you know, but all of that's on the table. And then you can do your grilling, then set it, you know, and then put on the table, and then everyone dives in. Oh, rice paper. You can also have rice paper if you want to wrap things up in rice paper.
0: Okay, so rice paper has become this like TikTok cooking influencer phenomenon. Like people have been taking Vietnamese rice paper and using it for like a million purposes I've never even imagined. But the straight up use of it, tell us about this, because it really does look like paper. You know,
1: like it's
0: firm, it's stiff, and then you just dip it in water, right? And it sort of self softens.
1: Yes, it basically rehydrates because it's like it's a cooked thin sheet of rice batter. That's what it started out as. And that's been dried. And then all you're going to do is slide it into some warm water, and then to rehydrate it, just don't let it sit in there. Don't let it soak. You're just like wetting it. And then set that on your plate, and then it'll just kind of pucker up and soften, ideally to the state of like a post-it note kind of stickiness. And meanwhile, you're sipping on something nice and cool.
0: Yeah. And then you fill it up and make a roll with it.
1: Exactly.
0: Those are beautiful summer rolls that you might get in a Vietnamese
1: restaurant. Exactly. You roll it up like a tiny burrito.
0: Oh, God, I love those. Okay, so actually, you mentioned, how do you pronounce it? Nuk chum?
1: Nuk chum.
0: Nuk chum, okay.
1: Yeah, there you go.
0: I'm trying. I've also got nuk chum, so I don't, nuk chum.
1: Yeah, chum, okay. Chum. So nuk means water or liquid, and chum means dip or dipping.
0: Water, okay, water dip, but it tastes much better than water dip.
1: Exactly.
0: I think if you've eaten a Vietnamese meal in a restaurant, if it wasn't like a bowl of pho, but like almost anything else, you have probably encountered this.
1: Oh, yeah.
0: It's...
1: Oh, yeah. You know,
0: it's like one of the great sauces on earth. How do you make it?
1: It is, in Vietnamese, we can call it nuoc mắm, which is the word for fish sauce. But nuoc chấm is really like the most accurate because it means dipping sauce. But it features fish sauce that's been diluted essentially with water, and then it will be spiked with some kind of acid, so lime juice or vinegar and lime juice. I also sometimes like to add a little tangerine juice nowadays, just to kind of soften it in a lovely, you know, like to lime juice and tangerine juice is my way of faking calamansi, which
0: smart.
1: Yeah. And so then I'll have a little sweetener in there as well in the form of sugar or agave. It was really nice. And then you've got garlic to just kind of spike it with some pungency and chilies if you want. And it's just this tangy, salty, pungent, you know, wonderful sauce that you can then just enrobe everything that you eat. And you can make it as spicy or sweet or as salty or as tangy as you want. Because, you know, Vietnamese food is the have it your way cuisine.
0: So basically mix those things together until it tastes good to you.
1: Yeah. Well, but I mean, I do it I don't throw everything in there. So then with my recipes, I tell people to make basically a limeade. So make something tart first. Make your tart base because lime juice is going to... Yeah, Yeah, lime juice is like, sometimes it's bitter, right? And, you know, you make enough margaritas, you know that. And then you want to, you know, so combine your acid with your water, like let's say 2 to 3 tablespoons of lime juice, or a combination of rice vinegar or apple cider vinegar with a little lime juice and like maybe 3 to 4 tablespoons of water. And then now add your sweetener. So we're going to add it by the tablespoon, either granulated sugar or agave until you hit that kind of like, it's a little sweet, bit sweet tart. And tart.
0: Yeah.
1: Okay. And then add your fish sauce by the tablespoon.
0: Oh, interesting. To add like savoriness and saltiness. And
1: right.
0: So it tastes good. Okay.
1: Right.
0: I've always started with the fish sauce first, and I'm always like, oh, this is too strong. Like,
1: it's not. Even though I said, you know, before that it's diluted fish sauce, I mean, it is, but then it's got all these other elements. So if you start with the tangy base, and then you add the salt to it, it's much easier to dial in that balance for your palate.
0: That's a great tip. Awesome. Thank you. Okay, let's get back to the grill now. Actually, let's start with a dish that maybe not everyone has had, but is really, really super delicious and exciting the first time you've tasted it, the beef lalotte rolls.
1: So lalotte is a leaf that's in Southeast Asia, and it thrives in Southeast Asia in tropical places like Hawaii, where it grows practically like a ground cover. And you can find it fresh in the southern parts of the United States quite like nearly year round. But right now in summertime, it peaks, and they are called wild betel leaf or wild pepper leaves, and they're heart shaped. And they have very little flavor on their own. But once that you heat them up, they release this incense-like aroma that makes me swoon.
0: Yes.
1: Yeah. And so Vietnamese people, what we do is we take some ground meat. In the north, it's pork. In the south, it's beef. And then we season it with lemongrass and fish sauce and a lot of pepper too, like a hell of a lot of pepper.
0: Like black pepper.
1: Black pepper. And what I do is, because the beef kind of tends to release too much liquid and kind of shrivel up as it cooks, I fortify it with a little tofu so that it absorbs the flavors of the beef. And there's a little sugar in there too. But anyway, you make this filling and then you wrap it up in the lalotte leaves. So like, you know, you take the little leaf and you imagine the leaf's about like 4 inches wide. And you would put this little kind of sausage of meat in the middle. And then you fold down the pointy edge. If this thing is heart-shaped, fold down the pointy edge. Then you roll it up and then you use this little bit of stem end that you've not fully trimmed off. So there's like a maybe 1/4 inch, 1/2 inch of the stem in. And then you poke it back into the leaf and that seals the deal and keeps everything in place. And then when it cooks, you know, the leaf kind of shrink wraps itself.
0: And then
1: becomes like this incredible little like herbaceous sausage that then you like wrap up in your lettuce and with your herbs and your noodles and dunk it in some nuk dum. And like, man, you're like in heaven.
0: Yeah, I gotta say, like, I just ordered it, you know, I go to a restaurant and I'm like, oh, I've never heard of that before. Let me try it. I just ordered it, but I don't know anything about it. And out comes this platter and just this aroma. It's just really a warm, spicy scent.
1: Yeah, and you can buy it frozen too at Vietnamese markets. And you can use that for the rolls as well. But if, you know, during the warmer months, man, if you can find those things at a Vietnamese, hardcore Vietnamese market in a little Saigon enclave, grab them and make those rolls.
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0: 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Subscribe to The Slowdown wherever you get podcasts. I'm Francis Lamb, and this is The Splendid Table, the show for curious cooks and eaters. We're talking right now with Andrea Nguyen, the great ambassador of Vietnamese cooking, about Vietnamese grilling. Let's get back to it with her. I want to go to another favorite of mine, those thin lemongrass pork chops. They often come on like a plate of like broken rice, often with like a little slab of like a steamed meatloaf, egg omelet, mixture, but these like savory lemongrass pork chops, I remember tasting them, like instantly fell in love. And I was like not a cook. I was just like starting to cook for myself. I was like in college or whatever. And I remember like, I don't know what I'm doing here, but I remember buying like pork chops from the store and just like marinating them in just like straight fish sauce out of the bottle and sugar and like grilling them in my little George Foreman grill. And it's not like it tasted nothing like the real thing, but it was like even getting that close enough, I was like, wow, these are so good. But how do you make these lemongrass pork chops properly?
1: That's like the restaurant porky favorite. And I have this recipe for Vietnamese restaurant style lemongrass pork chops. And it's a lot of lemongrass, shallot, and fish sauce and sugar. And then maybe you add like a little soy sauce for colorant, but and black pepper. You know, there's a lot of black pepper in Vietnamese cooking because that's like the heat that we had before chilies arrived. And it's not like it's going to scream, I'm spicy, but it just gives like this earthy undertone of warm pungency to food. So, you know, I don't really like those super thin pork chops. I like a nice pork shoulder steak at home. And then I marinate the pork, or you can use chicken if you want to, and then just grill them off. And it's really fast grilling. That's the thing about Vietnamese cooking. You know, we don't barbecue. We grill, and it's very fast.
0: Right. Yeah.
1: And like, then
0: get some good char on the edges.
1: Exactly, right? And you're getting all that surface area nice and well-seasoned. Oh, my goodness. Slice them up for rice paper rolls or for bun bowls, you know, with rice noodles or banh mi. You can just like do all kinds of things with that particular little grilled pork ditty.
0: Yeah. How long do you have to marinate it for?
1: 2 hours, you know. You can go 1 hour if you want to overnight.
0: Oh, cool.
1: You
0: pretty
1: can
0: quick.
1: Even, yeah, you can even like freeze them before you grill.
0: Oh, like marinate it and then freeze it and
1: raw.
0: Then you're ready to go.
1: That's my mother's trick.
0: Oh, I love that. Super cool. So it's like, it's actually not that far off from my little faker version of just like sugar and fish sauce, but like the lemongrass and the black pepper give these like cool aromas.
1: You were really, when you listed off what you did, Francis, I thought, oh, Francis, you were destined for this career.
0: You're a natural.
1: You're a natural. You know, you reverse engineered it.
0: In your George Foreman grill in your first apartment out of the dorm. What a talent.
1: You could have had.
0: Maybe just because fish sauce makes everything good. That might just be your answer.
1: Fish sauce is a fixer, man.
0: let's get to at least one vegetable. Although obviously like, the meal would actually be a lot of lettuce, a lot of herbs, and these pickles. But a grilled vegetable. When I asked you for what ideas you had, right away, you went to this eggplant with what you call a green onion sizzle. Tell us about this, how you do this. Also very simple.
1: Yes, it's really fast. And it's my take on an old school Vietnamese eggplant dish where like we would take eggplant and we would char it over an open flame. And
0: like whole.
1: It would get whole, yeah. Until it got really smoky, then remove the skin and then serve it, you know, with like a bed of green onion oil or scallion oil on top. And then you dip it in some very garlicky fish sauce that's been diluted with a little water. Well, it was like such a pain in the ass to like char the eggplant,
2: you can't
1: right?
2: say that.
1: Oh, I'm sorry. This is a family program. It was really... and then when I was like thinking about vegetables for my book, Evergreen Vietnamese, I realized, this is so stupid, but I realized that all the nutrition in eggplant's in the skin. And so I was like, I should not be throwing it away. So I came up with this different idea where I slice the eggplant into steaks, kind of like thickish, and then, mm-hmm. you know, really coat it with oil nicely. And then I grill it off and it gets these nice char marks. It gets really lush and thick, almost like, you know, almost like really beautiful pork fat in my pork belly. And then
2: so it's tender, you mean?
1: It's like when tender and melts. Soft. Yeah. Yeah, it really is. And that you're much more articulate than I am because I'm now thinking of making it after we talk here.
2: Yeah, you're distracted.
1: I am very highly distracted. And then a bunch of green onions get mixed with some oil and a little garlic. And then I nuke that, you know, for like 30, 40 seconds until it just like cooks the alliums. And then I add fish sauce to that and a tiny bit of water. And then I pour that over the eggplant. Oh, I add chili to it too, you know, for some nice, a little tinge of heat. I pour that over the eggplant and I'm home, man. And it's so fast and easy. And I keep that eggplant in my fridge for days without the sauce. The sauce can be done separately or really quickly. And it's great for the broken rice plates that you mentioned, as well as banh mi. And so many other things are just eating on a salad.
2: Yeah, the green onion mm-hmm. sizzle. Yeah, I think the typical way you make that is actually you heat quite a lot of oil, right? And then you pour it over like chopped green onions and then you season that with fish sauce. But your method is mostly the scallions, maybe just a couple of teaspoons of oil.
1: Yeah, I mean, you know, I go like a tablespoon or two. I mean, but it's not a lot.
2: And you're not covering it in the oil.
1: No. You're just coating.
2: And then by microwaving it, you don't need to use that much oil because you're cooking this. You basically want to take the rawness off the onion, right? And you want to infuse the oil
1: exactly
2: with the flavor.
1: And the microwave is allowing a little bit of the steam action to happen. So mm-hmm. it happens very, very quickly and you don't have to heat up a bunch of oil. Traditionally, this was made with lard, which is why the name in Vietnamese is mo han. Mo is fat and han is onion. So we would use lard and heat up the lard really hot, like nearly smoking. And then you would throw a bunch of chopped green onions in and it would sizzle, and then as soon as it softens, you take it off the heat. But the microwave
2: okay, that sounds
1: is a
2: really
1: lot
2: good,
1: easier.
2: That sounds really good.
1: It is and really
2: I
1: good.
2: I want all the lard in that one, actually. I want, but yeah, I love this idea of doing it with a sort of more restrained amount of oil, microwaving it, and then seasoning with fish sauce and thinning with water to make almost like a condiment.
1: It is actually
2: like a vinaigrette almost.
1: Right, a garnish.
2: Without vinegar, I guess.
1: Yeah.
2: And just like have it smeared all over the eggplant. That sounds great.
1: Oh, yeah.
2: So let me ask you one more question before I let you go. Are you cooking on the 4th this year?
1: Oh, yeah. I'm totally cooking.
2: What are you making?
1: Well, not hot dogs.
2: Yeah. No slight on the hot dog. Love a hot dog.
1: I do too, but...
2: That green onion sizzle would be banging on a hot dog, by the way.
1: Oh, God, you're right. You're right. Absolutely. 100%. All right. Okay. I may do a hot dog. But my garden has a lot of going on. So I think I'll be rolling those up. And, you know, for some friends who eat vegetables, the eggplant will be available for them as well. But if I don't go that route, you know, there's so many other Vietnamese grilled things to eat.
2: Yeah. We barely scratched the surface, but this was so fun, Andrea. And I wish I was there with you, but I will be there in spirit. Happy 4th.
1: Happy 4th to you, Francis. And someday we'll celebrate it together.
0: Andrea Nguyen is the award-winning author of many cookbooks, most recently Evergreen Vietnamese. 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
2: Verde Sadegan is a pro's pro in the food media world. She's created recipes and directed test kitchens for years, but it turns out all of that was just training for a landmark achievement, the Hot Dog Cookbook. 50 deeply researched recipes for regional styles, international doggos, and her own creative innovations. I am super excited for this. So hey, Faraday, it's great to see you.
3: Hi, nice to see you as well, Francis.
2: You are a classy lady, so I knew you would be a lover of the hot dog. But how did you know that you love hot dogs enough to write an entire book of 50 recipes for what you call the world's best food?
3: Well, you know, I will be honest, given the choice between a hot dog and a hamburger, if that's like, you know, what's happening. When you're at a barbecue, sure, I feel like that's the choices, essentially. Like me growing up in Maryland, those were always the things, a hot dog or a hamburger. And I always gravitated towards a hot dog. I just think that a hot dog is really, you're setting yourself up for greatness. You have this bun that is, it's a handheld food. A burger, not so much. And I'm not trying to make this about hot dogs versus hamburgers, because I do think hamburgers are wonderful, but hot dogs have always kind of like been in my system. They've always been the kind of thing that I want to get. I seek them out everywhere I go. When I travel, I'm looking for what's the hot dog stand here. Everywhere, not just in the United States, but around the world has a classic hot dog. And it's just really exciting because, like I said, you set yourself up for greatness. It starts with a bun, which can honestly make or literally break a hot dog situation. You get all kinds of opportunities with different hot dogs on there, and then the toppings. And there's just endless, you know, possibilities with a hot dog, I think. Yes, with other things as well, but with a hot dog more so. And when given the opportunity, like I didn't actually seek out to write this book, but when I was given the opportunity, it was like, yeah, like I've always been fascinated by a hot dog, and there's so much like history and culture and human behavior kind of wrapped up in it. So that was really exciting.
2: What we love about food is human behavior.
3: Exactly.
2: But actually, yeah, let's talk about the history and culture, because before you get to all the grilling and the boiling being like the most underrated form of hot dog cookery, you do have some nice fun facts about hot dogs. But what is the history of the hot dog, and how did they become so popular in America?
3: Well, you know, hot dogs really kind of, they were kind of born in Coney Island in New York City, essentially. And, you know, they became popular because it's a working man's food, essessentially. Really, it came about at a time in like history, I think, where convenience, price, it was all like really important. They're tasty, they're cheap, they're, you know, accessible for everyone, I think, which I think makes them become this popular thing. It's sold on the street. You don't need, you know, cutlery. You don't need plates. It's on-the-go food. And Americans are on-the-go people. And so I think that it was one of those things that just kind of took off at a time when people were busy, they were hardworking, they didn't have much money, and they could like kind of grab and go and take it with them. And one of my favorite things actually to know about a hot dog, like the most fun fact, is why we have a bun. Do you know why we have a bun? Maybe you read the book and so you're like, oh yeah, but like, let me just tell you. Essentially, in terms of the bun, hot dogs were originally sold as just a sausage. You know, German immigrants here, they're selling sausages in street carts. And there's a lot of lore to hot dogs, to be quite honest. Like, some things I'll say and I'm like, I don't know if it's
2: like,
3: entirely
2: true. Real? Right.
3: You never know. And I think that's the case with many different dishes. So in terms of the bun, they were handing out these hot dogs and or like sausages without a bun. And they eventually started handing them out with a white glove. So like just so people could hold them and it wasn't so hot for them. And people were not returning the glove. Also, can you imagine like in this day and age, I would never want to reuse someone's glove that's already held.
2: Someone else's hot dog glove?
3: Yeah, like that would have been so.
2: I just found the three most, like the combination of three words that is most vulgar in the human language, in like the English language, hot dog glove. Like I've never conceived of such a horrendous thing.
3: Nobody wants to think about
2: that. But go
3: that.
2: On. So, okay. So no one wants to use someone else's hot dog glove.
3: No.
2: Fair enough.
3: I mean, that's just awful. So the way it goes is that I believe it was, and now I'm like getting confused with it, but I think it was Charles Feltman actually maybe had a brother or a cousin, you know, who's a baker and was like, can you make me a piece of bread or something that can hold like the length and like shape of a hot dog or a sausage so that people can kind of like use that to take it with them. And I think that that's just fascinating and honestly really smart.
2: I love that. Well, thank you, Mr. Feltman. I appreciate you. Okay, I want to talk, I want to get right to this because you have 50 recipes in the book. I basically want to talk to you about like every single one of them. We'll see how many we can get to in the limited time we have. But like you said, almost every part of our country and really like in many countries around the world, there are regional hot dog styles and it's almost unlimited. One fun fact, or maybe fun fact is not the right way to put it, but one thing I have definitely noticed in my life as also a lifelong hot dog connoisseur, but certainly in reading your book, it's like almost every hot dog style that has the name of a place associated with it is not from that place. So I think that's the food is so universal that like no one place can actually like hold on to it. You know, it wants to be free. But tell us about there's a particular style of hot dog that is, you know, I think most people would just call it a chili dog. But in Michigan, in Southeast Michigan in particular, they're called Coney Islands. In Rhode Island, they're called New York Systems. Tell us about first the wide world of chili topped hot dogs and which is your favorite?
3: Oh my gosh. Whoa. You know, don't set me up like that, like saying which is your favorite, because you know people will come for me. And I don't appreciate that, Frances. Like,
2: okay, we don't have to go there. What is one that comes to mind right now?
3: Well, okay, so I'll be honest. Ooh, okay. So I love a West Virginia slaw dog. So that's really big in Appalachia. It's basically
2: okay. Those are from West Virginia, sure.
3: Fine. Yeah, so that dog has a really good chili on it, and then also mustard, which is the best condiment if we're being honest here, and also coleslaw. And I think that coleslaw is such an underrated topping for a hot dog. Coleslaw is hands down one of my favorite
2: 100%.
3: Things. It's so good. It's
2: like
3: so good.
2: A mayo slaw too, not like a vinegar slaw.
3: So this is where this is what I'll say. I think that a grated, like it needs to be grated, first of all, the cabbage, you know, like, because otherwise it's like long and shreddy and you're pulling everything off. And that's how you get like this big mess. You take a bite and then like the string of, you know, cabbage just like kind of falls with it and everything else. And, you know, it's a mess. But if you grate it, it kind of binds together. And I agree, mayonnaise is essential in this kind of coleslaw because it helps, you know, bind it and hold it together. But also a little bit of vinegar. You need that vinegar just to add that brightness. And vinegar is just the best. And if you don't want to put actual vinegar, I think putting peppercini into your coleslaw is another good move because it adds the vinegarness and then a little bit of spice, which is nice. Not to rhyme, but there you go. But anyways, back to the chilies. I think that West Virginia slaw dog is amazing. But then again, as you mentioned, you've got a Coney dog, which is in Michigan. It's nowhere near, you know, New York. And then you've got New York System, which is in Rhode Island. When I first of all, Rhode Island is one of my favorite states. I love it. I think that Rhode Island has such unique and interesting food culture, the New York System hot dog being one of those. So the way that the New York System dogs work is, okay, there's so many things. Gosh, how much time do we have? Because I'm going to really go into this now. So a New York System dog, we're not really sure why the name System, but the reason why there's New York in the name is really marketing. Same with a Coney dog in Detroit. You have these Greek and Macedonian immigrants who came in through New York. They come in through Ellis Island and find hot dogs and are just like, I can do this. And so they kind of leave New York and go to places like Rhode Island or Detroit, even Cincinnati. Cincinnati chili is very similar to this. And they're making these kind of chili sauces that have different spices in it. They're warming, there's cinnamon, there's allspice, stuff like that. So with a New York System dog, what people think the term system comes from is the way that they're assembled. In some places, not every place does this, but a lot of places line the hot dogs up on their forearms, like the guys who are making them, and top them that way, you know? So they start
2: with... So they can do like 10 at a time or whatever.
3: Yeah. So they're putting like the bun, the dog, the mustard, the chili and the onion, and then a sprinkling of celery salt on top of it. So that's what makes that one kind of a little bit more different.
2: Faraday Sedigan is the author of The Hot Dog Cookbook. We'll be back with her in a minute. I'm Francis Lamb, and this is The Splendid Table from American Public Media.

0: 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I'm Francis Lamb, and this is The Splendid Table, the show for curious cooks and eaters. We're talking right now with Faraday Sadegan, author of The Hot Dog Cookbook, and the absolute first person you walk by you at the grill this 4th of July. Let's get back to it with her.
1: Then you've got the Coney dog, which is even more different. Some of them put beef heart into it. In the recipe in the book, I did not add beef heart.
2: In the chili sauce.
1: Yes, in the chili sauce.
2: In the ground meat.
1: Yeah. Which I think is really good and adds like a nice kind of like beefy flavor. But, you know, it's debatable. Like some places do it, some places don't. In the book, I didn't do it because I knew that I'm like, some people are going to be a little skeptical about, and it's hard, you know, maybe a harder ingredient to find. But it does make it really delicious. So also the key to like a hot dog chili sauce versus like Texas style chili that we know is a Texas chili is like it's spicier. It's got beans oftentimes, although again, that's even debatable. Hot dog chili will have no beans in it whatsoever. It's often a bit of a thinner sauce, although some places it's a bit thicker. Again, this is all like every region does it a little bit differently. But, you know, chili itself, it's usually like thinner, smoother. West Virginia and slaw dogs, it's a bit sweeter. You know, sometimes it's a bit more finer texture. So like one thing I like to do with my hot dog chili sauce is blend it a little bit. So usually you can ask for your butcher to get it the ground beef, like double ground. But oftentimes they won't really do that for you. And they're just like, this is how it comes. I'm not going to do that again. So what I like to do is kind of use an immersion blender and blend it a little bit just to make it a little bit more
2: after
1: fine.
2: You cook the sauce.
1: Yeah.
2: So it's more of a sauce rather than like a big chunky ground beef stew.
1: Exactly. Yeah. Exactly. So yeah, that's, I don't know, like there's so much. It's less tomatoey than like a Detroit Coney dog. It's a little more cumin forward. And the celery salt. The celery salt is really crucial on that one. But I think that with a lot of these dogs, anytime you get a chili dog, it generally has mustard, typically yellow mustard, the chili sauce, and diced white onions. And then the chili sauce itself kind of varies depending on where you are.
2: Yeah, they're, and every one of them is delicious.
1: They are.
2: I want to get to some of the dogs that I think most people have heard of a chili dog. Most people have probably enjoyed chili dogs. I want to get to some of the ones that I have never even conceived of. Here is one that I guess at least introduces some vegetable matter to your diet, but it is the Italian dog, which I'm sure has never been seen by an Italian person in Italy. But this sounds alarmingly delicious. Tell us about the Italian dog, where it comes from, and what goes on it.
1: Oh my gosh. Okay, so the Italian dog is, wow. First of all, what a hot dog. I was actually just in Italy in, what a low-key flex. I was just in Italy in February, and I was with some Italian people talking to them about my hot dog book, and I was like, have you ever heard of an Italian dog? And they were just like, this is sacrilegious. First of all, we don't even eat hot dogs, so what is this coming from? But essentially, it's from New Jersey, from New Jersey. New Jersey, the home of many great things, and two specific kinds of hot dogs. There's like Rippers from like Rutt's Hut where they deep fry the hot dogs, and then the Italian dog, which again was Jimmy Buffett.
2: I've never heard of this.
1: You've never heard of the Italian dog?
2: No, I grew up in Jersey.
1: Really?
2: No, this is why, until I read your book. But tell us what it is.
1: Okay, so there's I think Jimmy Buffett's originated in Newark. They now have a location in West Orange, which is their main one. They have a second location as well. It's all family run. So Jimmy Buffett's, I forget the year it started, but essentially they, it's third generations ago. So great grandmother of the current owner, and his great grandfather, the great grandfather used to have poker games in the basement all the time. And the mother, you know, the great grandmother was like, I'm going to start making some of these, snacks for everyone coming and playing poker. So she would make these hot dogs, and you know, it's a cheap ingredient to get a hold of. And an Italian hot dog comes on, you know, like a kind of pizza dough kind of bun, which actually I did a video with Jimmy Buffett's. It really it doesn't do it justice. It's like a huge bagel almost, you know, and it's made with like leftover pizza dough. They cut it in half and quartered. It's quartered if you want just a single dog, but if you want to double dog it, they'll give you a half of one of those. And it's huge. It's like bigger than my face. And it comes with hot dog, peppers, onion, and potatoes. So Jimmy Buff's does potato rounds. And then there's another place that's also really well known and well beloved in the same kind of area in New Jersey called Dickie D's. And they do kind of chunks of potato. So that's, and then there's mustard, ketchup, stuff like that. So it's delicious. And then once this became popular among their friends, they were like, you gotta start selling these things. So Jimmy Buff started selling them, and it became kind of one of those hot dog just classics for that area in New Jersey. You have to get there and try it. It's delicious.
2: if I ever sit back in my ancestral homeland, I will go and seek out the Italian dog. But when you say onions and peppers, you mean like sauteed onions and peppers, so yes. Like cook them nice and soft, right? And the potatoes are...
1: They're all kind of fried, actually. The way that Jimmy Buff's has it set up is they have a flat top, and they have it angled in a way that the oil pools on one side, and they kind of deep fry it a little bit. So everything's kind of cooked in this oil, and then it's like moved up onto the flat top and stuff.
2: Yeah. But at home, you would just saute the peppers, saute the onions, yeah, and saute the potatoes until they're nice and soft. And yep, then the whole thing comes together in a monstrosity of a sandwich.
1: Exactly.
2: I just called a hot dog a sandwich, which I know is controversial, but let's skip that part. I want to go to, so we just talked about the Italian dog, which again has never been seen in the actual sovereign nation of Italy, but hot dogs are popular around the world. Probably, I don't know, a third, half the book is about these international hot dogs. I think we need to start with truly one of the classics, the Sonora dog, which is from Sonora, Mexico, though you actually put it in the domestic hot dog section because they're popular in Tucson, Arizona.
1: Yes.
2: But tell us about the Sonora dog.
1: Yeah, so a Sonoran dog, I was actually just in Tucson maybe a week and a half ago. They actually now have a Sonoran dog trail, which is incredible. But the Sonoran dog comes on a bolillo roll. It was actually, yeah, I guess originally... The Sonoran dog really is one of those classic hot dogs that, yes, it could have gone into the Mexico section, or it could be representing Mexico, but I think that Tucson has kind of like taken it and made it its own, and it's such a classic food there to the point where now there's a Sonoran hot dog trail in Tucson with like 15 different places all selling amazing variations. But in Sonora, Mexico, bolillo rolls, so it's like a bigger kind of soft, squishy roll. Some places steam it, some places toast it, but usually I think classic, it's more steamed. A bacon-wrapped hot dog. There's tomatoes, onions, and pinto beans. Pinto beans is one of the also distinguishing factors of this hot dog, which I think that many places around the world have really interesting ways. Like, there's always something that's like very different that they put on a hot dog. And for the Sonoran dog, I think it's the pinto bean. And then there's mustard, ketchup, and mayonnaise as well. And like a avocado kind of sauce too. It's so good.
2: It's so good. So good. I'm like crying right now thinking about the last time I had a Sonora dog. Okay, let's go a little bit south from there as well. Our producer, Erica, who's from Colombia, is a little bit upset that I wanted to talk about the one from Venezuela and not the one from Colombia. But the perros con toro from Venezuela sound incredible. And like, perros con toro, right, means dogs with everything in Spanish. Truly, this does seem to include everything, the toppings, so like avocados, cheese, potato chips, cabbage, mustard, ketchup, plus...
1: Yeah.
2: The three iconic toppings are three different sauces. Run us through the three sauces that go on a Venezuelan hot dog.
1: Okay. So this one, actually, I almost didn't even include this, which was insane, that I almost didn't include this one in the book. But my friend who's Venezuelan was like, if you don't include a Venezuelan hot dog in there, like, you will receive hate mail. So it's there and it's delicious. So yeah, there's three kinds of sauces on it. There's the corn sauce, which is delicious. You make it
2: with... The corn sauce sounds incredible.
1: It's really good. And I mean, all these sauces, I would eat just on their own on any other thing. You know what I'm saying? There's the garlic sauce, which is also delicious. And then the guasacaca sauce, which is like a avocado sauce. And these are all blended and kind of put on there. So yeah, you really can't go wrong. It has everything on it. And then speaking of that, like, I think every country in South America does a hot dog, like some kind of version of a hot dog. Like in Chile, there's, it's tomato, onion, and what's the green part? But it looks like the Italian flag, which is why they call it El Completo Italiano. So it looks like the Italian flag with the colors that are on it. Which it's like, why is in Chile, are they doing an Italian style or calling it an Italian hot dog? Like, it doesn't really make sense, but who am I to judge, you know? Like, we've got a Texas Tommy, which does not even come from Texas. That's in, I know you're probably going to talk about this one too, because it's a good one, but that one is in, comes from Pennsylvania. So like, again, with like Rhode Island and New York system, Coney dogs, Texas, Tommy's, you've got the El Completo Italiano, like nothing makes sense when it comes to a hot dog. And I think that that's kind of one of the best things. Doesn't have to make sense.
2: The takeaway from this book is eat more hot dogs and let the world pass you by without making any sense.
1: Yes, exactly. You know, just have fun with it.
2: Okay, so much of your book is about like the stuff that goes like with the dog, right? The sauces, the toppings, the bun or the bread. But obviously the hot dog itself, the sausage itself, is super key. And, you know, these are often very regional. You go to a grocery store in a different part of the country and you have a totally different array of brands, in addition to all the nationally available ones. And they're so different. Like some hot dogs are like really snappy and like, oh, they pride themselves on the great snap or like a really garlicky flavor. And some are like super tender. They're like pink clouds, you know, they're dreamy and fatty. What are some of your favorite brands of hot dogs and like what's their like main characteristic?
1: Oh my gosh. Okay. Well, I will say I really prefer a natural casing hot dog, which is made with like lamb intestines over a synthetic hot dog. That being said, I mean, and the reason I love a natural casing hot dog is the snap. Like you mentioned, like, I think that's just one of the things you really want in a good hot dog is that snap. Now everyone does different kind of spice blends in there. Some of my favorite ones, I love Olympia Provisions. I think that they have a really good hot dog. I also love them because, and also like Schaller and Weber, which is a really, one of my other top hot dogs. They're like longer and skinnier. So they kind of stick out over the bun, which I think is important because then your first bite of a hot dog is a hot dog, you know?
2: It's like just the sausage.
1: Yeah. So I think that that's really important. And that's why I love Olympia Provisions and Schaller and Weber. I also love Zweigel's. Do you know that one? It's like in like New York, upstate. Oh, those are really good. They're like really fat. They kind of do look more like sausages rather than hot dogs. But they there's like red hots and white hots, and they kind of like burst in that most beautiful way when you're cooking them. And I love those. And then I don't know if you've been to Mamaroneck upstate in New York, but there's a place there called Walter's Hot Dogs. Now, they make their own hot dogs and you can get it on like Gold Belly, but I was up there recently and they were able to give me a packet of hot dogs. And those hot dogs are so good because it's a blend of beef, pork, and veal. And they're just, they split them down the middle and like kind of cook them on the flat top that way. And they also make their own mustard with relish mixed into it. And it's delicious. It's one of my favorite hot dogs I've had. And if you go there, get the double puffy, which means it's two hot dogs with these like, again, potatoes, like these potatoes that are like deep fried and then smashed on the grill and the mustard. And it's absolutely delicious. So highly recommend getting up to Walter's at some stage and trying that as well.
2: Oh my God. Well, there's so much more we could talk about. There's whole like regions of the world that are very hot dog loving. We haven't touched. The Scandinavia is an incredible hot dog region. Chicago is an incredible hot dog region. I would put the Chicago dog up with any dog in the entire world. But I love this. I love hot dogs. And I love that I got to talk with you today. Thanks, Faraday.
1: Thank you so much. That's it. We are going to keep going. I got more.
2: Faraday Sadegan is the author of The Hot Dog Cookbook. She left us with a kind of upscale recipe for hot dog flowers. Find them at splendidtable.org. And while you're there, you can get subscribed to our newsletter, Weeknight Kitchen. 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
1: 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Let's get to it.
0: Before we welcome Patterson Hood to the conversation, we need to set the scene, Greg, for when Southern Rock Opera was originally released. How did you first hear it, and how did it shape what you thought about the Drive-By Truckers?
1: You know, I think I got an advanced copy of the record before it came out from the record company, and they were hyping it pretty hard by Drive-By Truckers, a band I was somewhat familiar with, and I thought they were okay, but they struck me as kind of a jokey bar band, and they were good at it, but not exceptional. I didn't think the songwriting really merited a stronger look, and then. You know, you get Southern Rock Opera and you go, wow, there's some great ideas here. This is an interesting take on, the South, the Southern Rock, the whole idea of what the New South can be and what it was, and grappling with these issues. They were really talking about, you know, there's an ambiguity there and an ambivalence there about what it means to be a Southerner with a conscience, you know, and it just blew me away. I was just stunned at how good it was. It was one of my favorite albums of that year. I think it was like, you know, number one or two on my list at the end of the year. I just thought it was an extraordinary record and a complete surprise in terms of how good it was.
0: Well, as often happens with the two of us, and hopefully with our listeners, our enthusiasm spreads. I was slow to them as well. I thought they were a jokey band, and I'd seen a jokey bar band. I mean,

0: After the replacements, did we ever need another?
1: Yeah.
0: But the level of depth on Southern rock opera, it turned me around. And there have been so many incredible albums since. The band keeps surprising us.
1: That's true, Jim. The band's been touring in celebration of the album this year, as a matter of fact, on its anniversary. So when we spoke with Patterson Hood earlier this year, we started by asking him why they chose to celebrate this album now.
2: You know, unfortunately, it's timely in a weird way, more timely than it was at the turn of the century when we put it out and made it. But we got the milestone of 23 years to celebrate.

0: all seriousness, for starters, I've been wanting to do a reissue for a really long time. When it came out in 2001, you know, it actually, when it first came out, we put it out ourselves on 9/11 2001.
1: And, well, and you were, before we get too far away, you were just chuckling about celebrating a 23rd anniversary.
0: Right.
1: But appropriately enough, you guys raised $23,000 to put it out yourselves.
0: Oh,
1: if
0: my
1: that
0: God,
1: number
0: you
1: is
0: were,
1: right.
0: You were so spot on. I'd forgotten that is the number. And that's crazy. You're making this so much better than I can.
1: Yeah, well, just tell everybody else who's going to talk to you about it. Well, 23 years, $23,000. Of course, yeah. We're celebrating now.
0: You know, I've been wanting to do a reissue a really long time, because when we put it out ourselves, you know, it was on CD. We couldn't afford to do vinyl. And then the following year, we got signed to Lost Highway. And at that time, you know, vinyl sales weren't really selling that big, and record companies were, it was a very low priority to the record companies. They basically did a vinyl release as a favor to me, because I'm a record nut. So I wanted a record to come out on vinyl, but, you know, they didn't do a real great job putting it out. When they did it, they just kind of threw it together. They didn't really do much with all of the beautiful artwork that Wes Fried did. They only used a little bit of it, and it wasn't mastered very well for vinyl either. It wasn't, you know, particularly mastered well in the first place anyway. And so I've always wanted to kind of go back and, you know, not change anything, but make what was there better. The labels for years kind of wouldn't do it. They would just, you know, do it on a different color vinyl, but they wouldn't actually address the issues at hand. And so when we finally got the opportunity to do this reissue, it worked out to where it was going to be coming out this year. Cooley's always said that if we ever decided to do Southern Rock Opera again, we should do it on ice. And so for years, that was his answer. And people say, you know, are you guys ever going to do Southern Rock Opera again? You know, and he would go, yeah, when we can do it on ice, you know. Yeah. And
2: I could see Cooley saying that, too. And people going,
0: totally,
2: okay, Mike,
0: totally.
2: Okay.
0: So we had to talk him into doing it without the ice, but we still haven't given up the dream, though. I mean, it could still happen. I just picture, like, hockey players and ice skaters together acting it out while we play it, people falling, somehow crashing a plane into it. I mean, it'd be amazing.

0: Well, when you call something an opera, you're expecting something a little bit more theatrical, right?
1: Yeah.
0: So I get the joke.
1: It's such a ridiculous idea. You know, that was the beauty of it all along, was that for years before we actually recorded it or put it out, you know, we were writing it while we were recording, putting out, and touring behind, you know, the first three records, you know, or the first two studio records and then the live record. You know, we were sleeping on people's floors back then and touring in, you know, in a van, pulling a trailer that tried to kill us. And we'd crash at people's houses after the shows. So they want to talk to the band. So we'd just start talking about the rock opera we were going to make. And then we'd see their eyes cloud over and, you know, the uncomfortable silences, because when they're going, God, they're really crazy. And then finally, that would enable us to go to bed, because they would, their eyes would glaze over, and then they'd go to bed and let us sleep.

0: It's a really silly idea on paper, but we knew that it was more to it than the silly idea. You know, it did turn out to be a pretty cool record, and I think it had a certain amount of surprise to it, because I think a lot of people before that kind of thought of us as sort of a bit of a joke band anyway, mm-hmm. with our silly name, and because it's a really silly name. And the titles of our first three records were kind of funny, you know, and there was kind of a seriousness under the surface all along about some of that stuff. But there was also a sense of humor that we had on the forefront. And so I think there was a certain element of surprise when people would actually listen to the record when it came out. And it's like, you know, it's kind of a heavy story.
1: Seen white and black folks alike get treated just like sin. And every year or so, see a new truckload of white trash moving in.
2: I was slow in becoming a big fan, Patterson, because Cott, we were much more competitive 23 years ago, you know, and yeah. Cott was all over this record from the day it came out, right? And so therefore, I'm going to be extra skeptical, right? And rock opera, I'm thinking like Rick Wakeman, Henry VIII, you know what I mean?
0: I mean,
2: I don't even like Tommy. I hate Tommy.
0: Yeah,
2: you know?
0: I'm not a Tommy fan.
2: I'm not a Tommy fan.
3: Well, double albums in general. You know,
2: yeah,
3: the last great ones were Zen Arcade and Double Nickels on the Dime, in my opinion.
2: Even Zen Arcade could be trimmed
3: 15, 20 years ago. No, it couldn't. No, not at all. I don't think so.
2: But then, you know, you know what did it for me? It's the way you say these words and the repetition of these words at several key spots in the album. The duality of the Southern thing. Right? Now, I'm a northerner through and through, man. I grew up across the river from Manhattan, you know, went to school at NYU, and I didn't understand or start to think about what that meant until the first time I went down to Athens to interview REM, and I'm getting, you know, the 10-cent tour of Athens. There's not that much of it, and you see the cannon that always points north, you know, and I'm like, oh. What do you mean? So I would like to hear you talk about what that concept meant to you. Because I think there's what it means to Northerners, and there's what it means to someone born and bred with Alabama in his veins.
0: You know, for starters, you know, my home state is obviously, there's a lot of bad things you can say about Alabama, but there's also some really good things, you know, and likewise, you know, on the political end, yeah, you know, we're famous for George Wallace, and, you know, in more recent years, I think, you know, 62% maybe voted for Trump in the last election from Alabama, but that other 40% that voted the other way feel very strongly the other way, you know, and so the powers that be in that state are just tend to be the worst of the worst. I mean, you know, that idiot senator they've got, I mean, he might be the worst guy in the Senate, or he's right there.
3: Tuberville.
0: He's neck and neck. It's Tuberville.
2: Way up there.
0: And he's way up there. And that's what Alabama does. They vote for just the worst people. But there's all these other people who are kind of silenced, and their voices aren't really heard because there aren't big enough numbers for them to have the levers of power. But that don't mean they don't feel as strongly about it. And I mean, I grew up, you know, my dad in the 60s, my dad was playing bass, you know, backing up Aretha Franklin and Wilson Pickett.
3: David Hood.
0: And Bobby Womack and, you know, all these amazing, you know, black artists. And my dad thought that George Wallace was like evil incarnate, you know, not to mention an embarrassment.
1: Now, Tim's got a wild spear on the back of his Cadillac.
0: And so I kind of grew up steeped in all of that. But, you know, I'm not the only one. I mean, there's a lot of us there. There's a lot of really cool, amazing people in Alabama and from Alabama, you know.
2: Well, but Patterson, you know, what you opened my eyes to, ignorant northerner that I was, you know, the 1-2 punch of three great Alabama icons and Wallace. You know, Wallace was not one dimensional. No, now nobody is. As journalists, Greg and I know this, right? You know, nobody is one dimensional, and there was other things about this guy. You send him to hell, where the devil is a Southerner, and he belongs there for some of what he did. But he also, the last time he was elected, you point this out, got like 90% of the black vote or something.
0: Yeah, yeah.
2: How does that happen, right? Mm-hmm. He couldn't have been a one-dimensional figure.
0: Yeah, you know, now part of that is the guy running against him was so bad that it, by comparison...
1: Now Sid was the best friend that a black man from Alabama ever had.
0: I mean, Wallace wanted to win. You know, that's the thing. His racism wasn't steeped in the same type of racism that so many Alabamians were. He was, because he had kind of thought of himself as a progressive person up to that, and then he lost that election so bad, you know, and so he reinvented himself in a way that got votes and won. That, to me, in some ways makes him maybe, I hate to say worse, because I mean, to me, racism is just the most insidious thing anyway, period. You know, regardless of what your reasoning is, whether it's based on some kind of superstition or because that's how your daddy raised you, or if you're doing it to win votes. But somehow the person that just really feels that way is a different kind of evil than someone who embraces something they know is wrong because it will win them elections.
3: He's transactional.
2: Yeah, in that way we can see Southern rock opera about an element of every American life that is distasteful, which is like whoever said winning is everything. Right. Yeah. And here's where the football comparisons come in and the other comparisons. Right. It's like, I will win no matter what. Yeah.
0: Alabama loves some football. That's one of the things we're really good at down. I say we as kind of a joke because I don't live down there anymore. And I was never good at football. But, you know, my home state is known for its football for sure.
3: Well, and, you know, the thing, too, about directly going at this, it was eye-opening on a number of levels because, you know, a song like Ronnie and Neil, mentioning Ronnie Van Zant of Lynyrd Skynyrd and Neil Young, of course, those were, in the 70s, they apparently were on opposite sides of this equation, right? And I, you know, listening closely, more closely to Lynyrd Skynyrd, actually, I really started to like that band because I thought Ronnie was wrestling with some of the same questions that you are in this record, and Neil was looking at it as sort of, quote unquote, the more typical Northern viewpoint of really not understanding the nuances the way you do or Ronnie does, and sort of just pointing fingers at it. And you sort of, it sounds like you're wrestling with that song. That seemed like a key song for this record.
0: For sure.

0: you know, the big turning point of that record, as far as the writing of it, and I always say that writing that record was one of the most fun things I've ever done. Making the record was one of the most horrifically terrible, horrible experiences of my life, because we had no money. You know, we had this crazy ambitious thing that we had spent years in the van just brainstorming and talking about, you know, and laughing about and having fun writing. But when it came time to actually do it, trying to figure out how to do it was just because we didn't have the money to do it. But we had these really ambitious things we wanted to achieve with it. But back to the writing of it, it was so fun. We were all touring. We were all crazy, you know, and we were at that time starting to tour. Like, we were like playing 200 shows a year and out in the van and sleeping on people's floors. And our wives were leaving us and our girlfriends were leaving us. And it was, you know, a crazy time. But rather than talk in the van after we got tired of our box of cassettes, rather than talk about how broke we were or how pissed off our wives were or whatever else, thankfully none of us had kids then, we would talk about the rock opera because that was a fun thing to talk about. And we'd laugh and we'd brainstorm and we'd think of these crazy outlandish ideas, and you know, some of which are better that we didn't actually put on there, because it was just, we were, you know, talking. And then we would sleep at people's apartments and we talk about this thing to them. At some point it's like, well, we've got to actually do this and deliver it, or else we're just full of shit. We got to follow it up. I had already written Days of Graduation, one of the first things I wrote for it.
1: The story was told the next day at the graduation ceremony. Everyone said that when the paramedics got there, they could still hear Freebird playing on the stereo. You know, it's a very, very long song.
0: And we kind of had this outline of what we wanted the record to be about and what it was to talk about. And we were kind of in the early stages of actually writing it when Wallace died. And I remember that day seeing, you know, I was like, I don't think I had a TV at the time, but I think I was at a bar and the TV was on and it was all footage of Wallace and the fire hoses and the police dogs and standing in the schoolhouse door and just all the terrible stuff and that people associate with. And I thought, I should write about this. This rock opera we're going to do, Wallace should be part of there. And it's like, well, how do I write about this guy? That's when the idea popped in my head that this should be written from the devil's point of view, welcoming him into hell with sweet tea and southern hospitality, but also explaining why he's there. But talking about those things from the devil's point of view, like it's a good thing, like he's a good guy here. So here's some sweet tea and you're going to burn in hell for eternity, because that's, you know, that's our way of honoring you. And that was, it was funny to me, but it was also really serious to me, because, I mean, the Wallace thing was really, truly, I mean, I grew up hating this guy. But then after writing the song, it's like, well, there needed to be something to give it some kind of context so that people don't think that we're doing some song glorifying Wallace.
2: Coming up, we're going to hear how Patterson created that context and how that led to the rest of Southern rock opera. That's coming up on Sound Opinions.
3: I grew up.

0: George Wallace, Bear Bryant, and Ronnie Van Zant. Now, Ronnie Van Zant wasn't from Alabama. He was from Florida. He was a huge Neil Young fan. But in the tradition of Merle Haggard writing Noki from Muskogee to tell his dad's point of view about the hippies in Vietnam, Ronnie felt that the other side of the story should be told. Now, Neil Young always claimed that Sweet Home Alabama was one of his favorite songs, and legend has it he was an honorary pallbearer in Ronnie's funeral. Such is the duality of the Southern thing. Bear Bryant wore a cool-looking red checkered hat and won football games. There's few things more loved in Alabama than football and the men who know how to win.
1: Welcome back to Sound Opinions. I'm Jim DeRogatis. My partner is Greg Kot. We are doing a classic album dissection of the Drive-By Truckers' magnum opus, Southern Rock Opera, a little bit newer than some of the albums we've done, but we think it qualifies. Patterson Hood was just telling us how the death of the infamous segregationist George Wallace gave him the creative spark to finish writing this double album that told the story of Lynyrd Skynyrd and Ronnie Van Zant's death in a plane crash, and so much more.
2: And so I started reading and researching about it. It was really fascinating to me. That led to writing Three Great Alabama Icons. And ironically, the same night I wrote Wallace, I also wrote Let There Be Rock and Angels and Fuselage, which is just a crazy coincidence. I mean, I never do that. I don't think I've ever written three songs in one day.

even back then when I was real prolific and wrote all the time, I don't think I'm, you know, even two songs a day was a rare thing, but I was kind of on a roll. You know, I had the house to myself. My wife was at work, and I finished writing Wallace pretty quickly. And I just kind of got the idea while my head was in that mode, and I wrote Let There Be Rock. And then after that, it's like, I think I just wrote the middle of the record. I've already written the beginning of the record. Maybe I should go ahead and knock out that ending song that I kind of had been thinking about for a long time. And so I then wrote Angels and Fuselades, and then I called it a night.

And so from that point, then it really started getting serious, because then it's like, well, this is actually kind of going to be a cool thing, you know? And of course, I had no idea what Cooley was up to. He was saying he was going to do something too. And I think we had talked about Shut Up and Get on the Plane as an idea that he was going to write a song about.

but we write separately. And so I didn't really have any mm-hmm. idea what he was up to until sometime that fall of, I think was it the fall of 98, when we all got together to like actually sit down and play each other what we had at that point. And, you know, he played Be Women Without Whiskey, and I was just like, holy cow, that's a really great song, mm. you know?

0: whiskey. Whiskey's hard to beat.
1: You wrote 13 of the 20 songs. Cooley wrote some great ones. He doesn't write a lot, but when he does write, it's awesome. But there's, we should say, it's a story. I mean, it really is an opera.
2: He wrote the five best, and I wrote 13 more.
1: You wrote some good ones, too, let me tell you. But it's a story, and it really is sort of, and there is a libretto, there is an opera here. There's a story of this kid growing up in album one, disc one, and album two, the death of this, a Lynyrd Skynyrd-like death at the end in a plane crash. So you've got this story arc. Did you have that in mind right from the start, that it was sort of going to be loosely based on the Skynyrd saga?
2: Yeah, the story, that part of the story was the very first thing we had. And it started out as another drunken conversation of about how cool it would be for someone to do a movie that told Lynyrd Skynyrd's story, but acknowledging that you don't really want to have to deal with Lynyrd Skynyrd to do it. So it would have to be a fictional story just kind of based on that story arc. At that time, you know, late 90s, they were a touring entity, you know, with their rebel flags and a lot of dysfunction. And of course, you know, the person who is the heart and soul of that band, as far as particularly from a writer's point of view, you know, was Ronnie, who is long gone. And I don't think anybody in their right mind would really have wanted to have delved into what it would take to try to make a movie about that and have to deal with them at that time. But because there was a lot of dysfunction in their camp. And I think after Ronnie was gone, I think it just, you know, he was kind of the thing that kept it together by force, by redneck brute force. But and that was where the whole Betamax Guillotine came in. It's like, well, you know, it should be a fictional band that has this basic story arc and then ends with a plane crash. And the whole, you know, they practiced next to a swamp and they crashed into a swamp. I mean, just from a narrative point of view, the story is so amazing. And to me, you know, I was a punk rock kid. You know, I wasn't really I was a pretty big Skynyrd fan in junior high school. I mean, in elementary school and maybe early junior high school. But 77, which is when the plane crashed, is also when the Sex Pistols and the Clash started happening. And so my music taste kind of went in that direction. And so I wasn't really blasting Skynyrd in my high school parking lot, but I was blasting the Clash and then later REM and Replacements and you know, stuff like that. I didn't really rediscover Skynyrd until I started the Truckers and I got really into country. I got really into like Merle Haggard and found out that Merle Haggard thought Ronnie Van Sant wrote great songs, and they were talking about making a record together, which supposedly was something that was being talked about not long before the plane crashed and stuff. And so I kind of started listening to it from the point of view of having listened to a lot of Merle Haggard and Johnny Cash and a lot of the old country stuff, and seeing how that directly influenced the way Ronnie wrote songs. And so I got to be a fan kind of then based on that. And of course, like I said, you know, Betamax Guillotine was, I mean, that's just a really crude joke, because that was Ronnie was killed by a Betamax machine. And it didn't take his head off. But the mythology that we heard, you know, in my junior high school when the plane crashed, that's what we heard, was that he was decapitated. By the Betamax machine in the back of the plane. And when the plane crashed, it flew forward and hit him in the back of the head. And, you know, that was our screwed up sense of humor, you know, that was going to be the name of the record, was Betamax Guillotine. and the record was finished before our friend Dick Cooper, who's one of the co-producers on it, and a dear friend, he was kind of our original tour manager, slash he and I co-managed the band together at that time, and he basically talked some sense into us. It's like, you know, the name of this record should be Southern Rock Opera, because it's like that's, you're going to sell a lot more copies if you call it that. and he had to talk me into it, you know, and I'm thankful he did, because he was right. But although I still like Betamax Guillotine, but that's the fictional band that the record's about.
1: Yeah, right.

0: You know, we finally got it out, and it came out on 9/11, and it's like, I don't even know what that's going to mean. And, you know,
1: star-crossed.
0: Everything was so crazy. And our first month of touring, it started out really good on the East Coast, where we had a pretty strong fan base, and we were having really good nights as far as crowd-wise, and the crowd response was great. And then our transmission blew on the van, and we spent a week in like a rental thing while the van was getting a new transmission, and that ate up all of our money. And we spent a week like basically touring Ohio, where we had no following whatsoever.
1: How did the truckers turn things around after being down in Ohio? We'll find out in a minute on Sound Opinion.

0: Welcome back to Sound Opinions. I'm Jim DeRogatis. That guy over there is Greg Kot. We're deep into a classic album dissection of Drive-By Truckers' Southern Rock Opera with Patterson Hood, a very timely album once again. He just told us about the low point in their tour for the album, playing disappointing shows for tiny crowds in Ohio while the van's transmission was getting fixed.
1: Then we picked up our van somewhere east of Ohio, and we drove back across, and we get to Chicago, broke, out of gas, completely out of money, thinking that this, we didn't even know if we were going to get to finish the tour, and we played the Hideout. Mm-hmm. And I just remember pulling up at the Hideout, and it was sold out, and they were already lining up to come. And probably thanks to things that y'all had written about us. And so people really, you know, came out to that show, and Kelly Hogan, mm-hmm. you know, was working at the Hideout.
2: She was working there, yeah.
1: And so we had her there to sing the two songs she's on and to do backup vocals and some other stuff. I mean, it's still one of my favorite shows of my life. It was an amazing night there, and we sold so much merch. We sold like thousands of dollars worth of merch that night, and it put us back in the black and enabled us to finish the tour. So I'll always have this like extra warm place in my heart, you know, for Chicago because of that.
2: Well, you guys were a fierce rock band. I saw that show, and I remember you pulled out a Van Halen cover at the end, which kind of set everybody for a tizzy.
1: Love.
2: Yeah, right. Yep. It was pretty great.

0: how do you look back on the record? I mean, you said you weren't happy with the packaging, the way it came out originally, but the relevance today.
1: I mean, I was happy with our packaging.
0: Yeah. You
1: know, the CD was incredibly packaged. And,
0: yeah, it was nice.
1: And I'm super proud of that because we had no money to do that. I mean, that whole project is so DIY and so punk rock as far as all of that goes. And Wes Fried's beautiful artwork that's all through it. And mm-hmm. then Kathleen Judge from Chicago, who contributed a beautiful piece of art inside there. And Jeff Owens and some other fine artists contributed. And then my sister, who is a graphic designer, and we couldn't afford to hire someone to put it together. So she put it all together and came up with the trifold package and the cutaway owl that held the booklet in place. And I mean, I'm still so proud of that. And that's why it made me so mad that when the album came out on vinyl, they did such a just kind of half-assed job throwing it out there. It's like, because we put so much of our heart and soul and love and money that we did not have into making it look the way it did. Mm-hmm. And so it was kind of insulting to me. Now with this reissue we're doing, it's gonna look beautiful. It's got all of that beautiful artwork, you know, at a beautiful size, and it comes in a box with a book and all that stuff. So I'm really, really happy with that part of it.
0: The record's set in the 70s and 80s, but I'm saying coming out now with it in 2024, a lot of these issues are still there. It's still a very relevant record for today.
1: And unfortunately, maybe more so. You know, when we were writing this around the turn of the century, we were thinking in terms of, you know, kind of a new South. You know, we were thinking of the South as the outcast South, you know, and, you know, better days, you know, that George Wallace was this figure from the past and we should know about him because it's important to know your history. But, you know, what he stood for was something that was dying off. Those people were dying off and hopefully being replaced by maybe a little more enlightened population. And what's happening now is so discouraging and kind of heartbreaking to see just how backwards things have gone. But, you know, now instead of, it's not a North-South thing, it's an urban-rural thing. Mm-hmm. And again, you know, I don't want to demonize any group of people because of what the majority of them are doing, because there's no shortage of great people who live in small towns and on farms and, you know, throughout the country that are not that way. But there's enough of them to where it's Trump might win again. I mean, mm-hmm. and to me, makes Wallace seem somehow, to me, he's so much worse. And so much of what goes with the whole MAGA mindset is so much worse to me than the history that I've spent my life hating so much. That it's really sad and discouraging to me to see what's happening right now with the country. And so it is kind of weirdly timely.
0: People can hear that. You're going to tour this album front to back, which you haven't done, I guess, since the very earliest days with this record, right? Do all the songs hold up for you? Like, do you feel like, oh man, I can still stand behind this, or are there like one or two on there you go, I don't know.
1: Yeah. All of Cooley's songs hold up. Cooley's songs always hold up. He doesn't write prolifically, but he carves those things in stone. You know, whereas I might write 10 songs to get one good one, Cooley will spend that length of time writing.

So they hold up. I'm real proud of it as a piece of work. I mean, you know, you can make the same argument that you make about any double album. It'd be a tighter, maybe better single record, but I kind of don't mind a little bit of a sprawl. And if we were going to do a single record out of that, I think some of what would be left behind would kind of take away some of the personality of it. Mm-hmm. And I like the personality. You know, Rob is no longer in the band. Rob Malone, who played guitar, and he wrote two songs, and we're not doing those two songs. And because we hardly ever did them when he was still in the band. He didn't hardly ever do them. Well,

So we're doing the rest of it. And I'm really proud of the fact that the things we said, we were really careful about fact-checking things like all the stuff in Three Great Alabama Icons. You can fact-check it and it all holds up, and I'm really glad of that. You know, I was terrified of getting something wrong when you say something like the 90% of the black vote voting for Wallace in 82. You know, that's the kind of thing that's easy to check, but I would have hated to have been wrong about it. Some of the wrong-headed notions on the record are kind of true to the time frame that it's set in, you know? Mm-hmm. I mean, you know, Cooley went through a really conflicted period about Zip City, you know, because it's from a point of view of a horny boy, bad because his girlfriend won't sleep with him, you know?

0: he found himself, you know, being the father of a teenage daughter and really kind of having an issue with that song. And so he wrote an answer song to it called Primer Coat. It's on our English Oceans record.
1: Yeah.
0: That's basically that same kid, you know, years later with kids that age of his own, kind of having to own up to that shame.

0: So we're going to include Primer Code as part of the performance.
1: Oh, you know, interesting. Okay.
0: And likewise, his song, Every Single Story Flame Out, is a kind of a perfect answer song to Let There Be Rock. Let There Be Rock is super autobiographical for my teenage years, and I'm glad I had that outlet to keep me from going completely insane or not making it through my teenage years, because I had a lot of darkness in me for sure. And that outlet of going to shows and raising hell kind of enabled me to navigate it through. But there's also, you kind of have to own the other side of what goes with that too. And his song, Every Single Story Flame Out, it might be my favorite song he's ever written.

0: There's a couple things like that that we're including into this to kind of, you know, acknowledge the time that has passed.
1: Mm-hmm. That sounds really cool.
2: So it's interesting that you guys are bringing some other songs in, just dropping the two Malone songs. That may I love Cassie's brother, though.
0: I do, too. I want to make clear that none of that is intended in any way kind of a diss towards Rob, because I love Rob. Rob and our friends, and I don't see him nearly often enough, but I love Rob, and I think he's doing real well. He's still plays spectacularly. I love that song. I love, you know, Kelly Hogan sings it. You know, if there ended up being a night where we could have Rob and Kelly both there, we'll work it up and do it. Kelly's vowing she's going to make some show at some point, if at least a show or two somewhere along the way, and do some stuff with us. And I can't wait, because anytime I get to see her is so lovely.
2: So it's a slightly reimagined version.
0: Yeah.
2: What do you think people got wrong originally 23 years ago about Southern rock opera that you now have a chance to bring up to date or correct?
0: I don't think too much. I mean, my big fear was that it would be taken as somehow glossing over the dark parts of the Southern identity, but that didn't really happen. I was really scared about that. I was scared people would misunderstand Wallace and think that it was somehow trying to say it was okay, because it wasn't. But that didn't really happen much. And the few times it did tended to be in the South. The big misunderstanding was the song The Southern Thing, mm-hmm. which is part of why we quit doing that song and have only played it really a handful of times in the last 20 years.

0: Southern thing.
1: Because we were playing in 2002 at this big festival in Atlanta. A lot of people. We were doing that song, and all these people started raving, like waving like rebel flags in the audience, and we were really angry about it. And I don't really think I got that song right, and it's always bugged me. And it's a shame, because I think guitar wise, it's probably one of the best like rocking guitar songs I've ever written. But
2: there's some Molly Hatchet in that one.
1: I mean, it's got it's got riffs for days, for sure. And it so showcases that side of the band in a really cool way. But I didn't feel comfortable singing the song after that. And so the handful of times we've done it has always tended to be like at our homecoming or somewhere where we're playing for an audience that I know gets it. And so it's almost like preaching to the already converted or whatever, because I know they're not going to misunderstand it. But I wasn't comfortable playing that and having people think that somehow I was glorifying that. There's a couple of lines on there that when I look back on it, too, I don't really. For starters, that song was an attempt at saying, if you ask 100 people what the Southern thing is, you'd get 100 different answers. And so my attempt in the song was to illustrate that everybody down there has a different view of what that is. And some of them are good views, and some of them are bad views, and some of them, you know, there's all of that. And it was just kind of all thrown together. But in retrospect, what I realized after it was too late and the record was out was that that doesn't really work. You know, people don't really get that nuance, and I get why. I've always been kind of unhappy with myself as a writer that I didn't think of that before. That's something that we're going to address, including my kind of discomfort with a song that I wish I liked more.

0: I still like what I was trying to do, but it just didn't work. And I just didn't, I don't think I nailed it.
1: Well, I would say that the whole album is about making people feel a little uncomfortable about stuff. I mean,
0: well,
1: making people think, you know, it's not meant to be like, oh, we're good. No, yeah. It's about like, okay, I need to think about this a little bit more. It sure made me think about a lot of things.
0: And you can probably say that for our whole catalog too.
1: Yeah.
0: You know?
1: True enough.
0: And I think the other big misunderstanding about us is that, you know, we're not really a Southern rock band, and we never really were. We're a rock and roll band from the South, and to me that is different. Yeah. You know, unless you want to define Southern rock in a way that also includes like REM and Outkast, and if you want to include all that, then I'll be happy to be included. But it's not like we really spend all our time thinking about Molly Hatchet and stuff like that. I mean, we made a record about a specific music from a specific time frame. To me, Southern rock in quotes was something that started with, you know, Wilson Pickett's Hey Jude, when Duane Allman played that slide part on Hey Jude, and
1: awesome.
0: Pretty much ended when that plane crashed. And after the plane crash, you know, it became this kind of right-wing thing, you know, with Charlie Daniels really embracing Reaganomics. And it all kind of changed after Ronnie died. Yeah. And so I've never really thought of us that way. I think of us as a rock and roll band, you know. I mean, I'm a bigger Big Star fan than I could ever be Skinner fan. Not bad-mouthing Skinner, because like I said, I love Ronnie's songwriting and the guitars are undeniably great and all that stuff. But, you know, I'm a Big Star guy. That's like three of my favorite records ever made.
2: Also, a Southern rock band.
0: REM is probably my vote for the greatest American rock and roll band, you know, and I've never been comfortable with us being lumped into that, you know, even though we did work really hard making a record about that. And I'm glad that the record sounded legit enough to where people just assumed that's what we were, you know, and that's, I take that as a compliment, but I'm never quite comfortable with it.
1: Yeah, totally understand.
2: Well, we've been talking to Patterson Hood of the Drive-By Truckers on the 23rd anniversary of the epic Southern rock opera, more timely than ever. Patterson, it's always such a pleasure to see you.
1: Yep, thanks, Patterson. It's always a pleasure.
0: Thank you so much. Y'all have a great one. Thanks for having me.
2: That wraps up our conversation with the always pleasant Patterson Hood about Southern rock opera celebrating its 25th anniversary. As always, though, we want to hear from you. Share your thoughts by leaving a voice message on our website, soundopinions.org. Mr. Cott, what is on the show next week?
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1: You know, the towers did not burn up. They turned into powder in midair.
2: Scary to have this helicopter hovering around.
3: You walk up to him and confront him. They can't stand that.
4: Welcome to another news. I'm Jeff Brady. Back we go into the energy dynamic of parasite and host in the form of increasing life force through orgone energy devices. The basic idea is by increasing life force, you're removing the parasite's food source of fear, suffering, and pain. The parasite is dispelled, or the individual, or maybe the community, falls off the parasite radar. The parasite can be understood as a state of consciousness where a revolving group of individuals can access and plug in to run the agenda. When you notice both sides of these dynamics, a pattern reveals itself. A pattern can be detected as an intentionally set up negatively charged environment to promote pain, suffering, violence, death, and destruction. This negative environment is often created by inverting the positive energy structures and ley line node monuments, and also augmentation through microwave radiation. What parts of the urban or rural landscape do you notice unnatural patterns of pain, violence, and destruction? Look again at that area and see if you can spot out-of-place structures or replacements of ley line nodes. Often they take the form of obelisks. Carmen and Harold from My Healing Garden return to explain more about how orgone energy increases vitality, helps the body relax, reduces EMF radiation, and when in the form of a cloudbuster, can promote low-pressure weather systems, encouraging moisture-carrying clouds. In our last interview, we discussed in depth the efficacy of zappers and how My Healing Garden is preserving Don and Carol Croft's line of zappers known as the Little Hercules, the Terminator, and the T-Rex. We'll also follow up on the many anecdotes and results of gifting areas where negative environments were known to fester. Carmen and Harold run the site My Healing Garden, where you can find many types of zappers, organite, and EMF protection tools. Carmen and Harold, welcome back to another news.
5: Thank you so very much. We're so excited
6: for
5: today.
6: Yeah, thank you. This is great to be back with you.
4: Carmen and Harold, I noticed that there is a significant positive effect of using organite around environments saturated with EMF, such as from wireless routers or small 5G antennas. It's known that exposure to microwave radiation is cumulative in the body. It's also known that 4G and 5G millimeter wave long-term exposure symptoms mimic cold and flu symptoms. Please tell listeners what you've learned or experienced about how organite can improve these harmful environments.
5: So this kind of reminds me of me, the question when I first came to America from Romania. In Romania, we didn't have like cell phone towers, whatever. We still had like the rabbit ears, even in the 80s. Rabbit ears, TVs, and stuff like that. So we were, you know, I still had one light bulb in our house, in an outhouse. So coming from there to Los Angeles completely messed me up. Next thing I knew, I had headaches and migraines, which I never had before. I had pain. Now, I was a teenager, and the doctors said that, you know, body pain, that's just growing pains. I would get nauseous. I'd like stuffy

0: clothes, all kinds of things that they just called me sickly and would give me another pill for. So, come to find out when I started doing research that those are also EMF exposure symptoms. In my search, I found about Orgonite. I can tell you all about Orgonite, but until you use it, most likely you're going to think I'm crazy. At least a lot of people do. And then when they put just a little Tower Buster in, close to them or put it in their pocket, and all of a sudden they feel better, they're like, wow, how did that even happen? Orgonite, just having Orgonite in your environment really, really helps any kind of EMF exposure. I would start on you first, and then Wi-Fi, and then so on like that.
1: I would kind of like to point out, as a race, as humanity, we don't have a lot of experience, at least in this timeline, of a surplus of life force. We live in an environment that mandates scarcity, and the whole health decline over the lifetime of an individual is an exercise in scarcity. And to turn that around, all you have to do is increase the amount of chi or life force in your environment, and things turn around. Things get better.
0: Usually pretty fast.
1: Quite quick. When you try to tell somebody about Orgonite, it's kind of like blah, blah, blah, blah, blah, because they have no experience with it. And without experience with this, you can tell right away if somebody's had experience with Orgonite. You listen to them, you talk to them, and it's like they're just got a bunch of opinions that have nothing to do with anything because they're just filling in the blanks on a scarcity model. And it's really a whole different kind of experience to realize that you can have an abundance of life force. And there's some caveats that go with that. The increased life force is going to try to destroy and get rid of all of the things that made you sick. But you get to be in control. You're responsible for your own condition. When you decide that you've had it with the decline, with the scarcity of joy, the scarcity of happiness, when you're through with that, and you decide you want to do better, well, this is a real valid way to do it. And you start feeling it right away. There's no holding back, like to see if you're worthy or any of that's just another scarcity model. When you do it, it makes a difference in your life right now.
0: Now, it might not solve everybody's problems. By the time people find us, they've usually gone on the scarcity model. They're usually sickly, have so many problems, have so many doctor explained. I call them excuses because, oh, well, the reason I'm like this is because of blah, blah, blah, blah, blah, the doctor said, or this test showed blah, blah, blah, blah, blah. And at the end of the day, all the blah, blah, blahs mean absolutely nothing if they didn't get their stuff together and actually feel better. More, oh, I can't get better because it's this. There's no, I can't get better because it's this in Carmen's universe. Somebody tells me I can't get better. And I'm like, okay, well, number one, we have to work on that. Because mentally, if you tell your body you cannot get better, you will not get better because you just told your body you won't. So we have to work on that. And then I'm like, okay, buy a Tower Buster, $13, carry it with you. Tell me what you feel like in a week. And usually when they call me, they feel happier.
2: I think this is a good opportunity to mention, Carmen and Harold, that you are offering a gift for listeners of this particular show. Can you go over that, please?
0: So basically, yes, anybody who purchases from us, and you say that you heard us on another news or on the radio, because there's only Jeff Brady that we've done podcasts on the radio. So if you say that you heard us on the radio or in other news or however you explain it, there's a little comment when you purchase. I will send you a full-size Tower Buster. So not a little guy, but just a regular full-size one that you'd normally would pay like $17. I made them a little bit cute for you. And then you can experience Orgonite just like that. And if you purchase a session or something like that for me, I can also mail you the Orgonite just because I want everybody to have the opportunity to experience it.
2: What a wonderful deal for the listeners, and I appreciate you doing that, Carmen. Carmen, you've refined your abilities of healing people. You mentioned this in the last interview, but would you go into detail, please, and let listeners know about some of the methods and testimonies of this particular service that you offer?
0: I do many things. Basically, like a little background, hopefully short, I was born being able, God-given gift, being able to help people feel better just by being in my presence. Now, when I was a little kid, people always seemed to like to touch me. They like to touch my shoulder, like my cheeks. Romanians, they're very like touchy-feely anyways. And so they were like, oh, you're so cute, you know, that kind of thing. I really remember receiving lots of comments about as soon as somebody would touch me, they started feeling better. Now, I had no idea that what I was doing, because I was born an empath. I mean, all of these are vocabulary words I had no clue in. I was born in a very religious background. So none of this stuff was normal in my world. Nobody talked about stuff like that in my universe. I didn't know that because I was an empath, what I was doing is I was feeling their emotions, feeling their sicknesses or whatever. And because I'm an empath, I would do my very best to make them feel better. I would energetically pull things out of people. But because I didn't know what I was doing, it wasn't like I was ever trained or anything like that. I would internalize those. Yeah, I didn't know about like grounding them or cutting cords, any of those things. Those are things that I learned as an adult. Needless to say, people really felt better just from being a little bit around me. As I grew older and more sickly because I attracted people, they left feeling better, but I wasn't.
1: You attracted their illness.
0: Yeah, I attracted their illness. Yeah. If only I had known all this, right? It would have worked much faster. But anyway, so after a while, I stopped wanting to touch people and I stopped wanting to be around people because I didn't want to get sick. And then I could kind of like put that in the background, like, oh, I don't do that. And as I say, if you tell your body you don't do something, you really don't. For a long time, I knew something was missing, but I just put that healing thing out in the background. And as an adult, I knew like, okay, I have to be me, holy me. So let's figure out how I can do this and help the most amount of people without me being affected, or at least being affected very long, because I still am. I can't help being somewhat affected. I work better like being able to feel what people are feeling. So I have taken, I don't know, 10, 15 years worth of courses, studies to figure out how I can best make my what I call superpowers work the very bestest without me being sick. I have pretty much figured out, and I have been able to help people all across the planet from my little tiny universe, basically. You know, my property, I work from home, so I don't really have to hang out with a lot of people. And so all my attention goes on helping people remotely with whatever issues they come to me with. 98% of the time, people do not come to me with a problem that they just got. They usually have tried a whole bunch of other things, and then they come to me when the problem is kind of like, holy crap. Almost always, people feel better, not necessarily right away. That's one of the myths of energy healing or of healing in general. People think that, poof, I magically make all your problems go away, and then you can just go on and live your life the way you were living when you got in the mess you got in. What I do is through some of my, I either have like energetic tune-ups, if somebody has some kind of issues that is not necessarily physical, but they just don't feel right, or they feel like they're being invaded by something, or they feel like somebody's sucking them dry, that kind of thing. I will like energetically pull all this stuff off of them, clear all their chakras, clear their meridians, so their body is now in balance, and then they just automatically feel better. I also do, like, I call it a conversation with God, love, universe. When somebody just doesn't know what else to do, or is not really sure which way to go, or they just want to let the universe just work. And I'm a very good door opener. So I have always been able, I've always had a really good connection with God, with Jesus, with the Holy Spirit, just love. I can open the door so that you and the universe have a conversation subconsciously, and the universe, God, love, sends healing to you in all kinds of ways. And then I also have a bunch of machines. I found this amazing technology that is not known about. Nothing really good is very well known. I can use my machines to help you heal all kinds of things. And it works with Rife frequencies, but in a completely different way that Rife machines work. Between me sending healing energy, because I can't help if I'm focusing on a person not to help them feel better. I do my very best to like send love and send healing anyway. And then a machine that I can focus on whatever physical issue or emotional issue or spiritual issue between the two of us, me and, well, a bunch of us, because I have a lot of machines, between me and them, we can do our very best to make you feel better faster, sooner rather than later.
2: Using the machines, also a remote situation as well.
0: Yes, pretty much all of my healing is remote. I very rarely have people come here. That might be in the works. We'll see. I work really well at a distance. I can leave myself open, but not take in so much of the people's stuff that I'm not focusing on. It's much harder if I touch a person or see a person. I can see their pictures much easier if they're with me than. But they're like, okay, here I am. I don't really need to know that information unless they're asking me like a specific question or something during an intuitive reading, then I'll go look. But otherwise, I don't really need to know all your stuff. So it's much easier to like focus on what I need to focus on if a person is not next to me. I found that it's, I don't know, overwhelming. And yet energy healing in quantum mechanics, which I know nothing about, I can do all kinds of things that I cannot explain to you. But in the quantum field that I work in, there's no time, there's no space, there's no distance. If I focus on a person energetically, I'm right next to that person. And the healing sometimes I think is even stronger because I'm really focusing on making sure that it goes there. So it gives me a chance to just really focus on where the healing energy needs to go.
1: Every particle in our existence, from the subatomic up to planets and universes, every particle is in direct connection to every other particle in the universe right now in real time. And that's kind of the field you're working in that Carmen goes into, and it's all done through intention and purity of thought, if you will. We're already connected to everything. It's just a matter of disciplining your focus so that you get to where you want to go. And this is what Carmen does. The other thing is that if something is considered by you to be part of you, you can't communicate with it because it's right on top of you. It's part of you. You're not going to get the communication that you get when you talk to another person or where there's distance involved. So by bringing distance into the equation, like just visualizing your body over there and you're over here, lets you communicate with the parasites that you never knew were there because they were right on top of you and there was no distance. But now when you put some distance there, you can like start communicating and realize what their intention is, what your life is doing, and being able to bring distance into your consideration of looking at things allows you to have communication. Because if it's right on top of you, you're not going to see it. You're not going to feel it. You're going to feel something, but you're going to think it's you because it's right on top of you. And it's like misownership of energy. You think it's you, but it really isn't. It's someone else, you know, pulling the wool over your eyes.
2: Now, Doncroft created something called the Mini 108. It's described as an organite tool that provides great protection from negative energies and provides a clear path for you to move forward with your goals in life. I'm usually skeptical about these claims, even though I know about the proven efficacy of organite and zappers in my life. For full disclosure, you had sent me a Mini 108 because I explained the unbelievable power radiating out of freshly made organite curing in a cupcake tray of one dozen. And I inadvertently placed it in the basement under my bed, under my bedroom, to cure. And I couldn't sleep. I woke up in the morning and I had this weird, subtle vibration coursing through me. I knew what caused this, but there's a proper way to set this up, and that is the Mini 108. If you would, please explain the Mini 108 to listeners.
0: So this is more Harold's baby, though I make the minis, but the 108 thing is more Harold's baby, so I'll let him get started how this all came to be.
1: The 108 is a universal pattern. We're talking about all these particles from the big to the large or whatever, but they all, it's kind of like somatics where they put sand on a table and vibrate it and it makes these geometric shapes. In a similar fashion, the 108 creates a energy field that is very conducive to life and understanding. It's based on the flower of life, or the seed of life. We're all familiar with the pattern once you look at it. We took that pattern, and then when I found that there was actual a lineal distance that resonated with Ohm, then I took and either subdivided that distance or multiplied that distance to get harmonics so that you could make something that just sits there and resonates with Ohm. And so the distances between the centers and the spacing between the stars on the 108, if you look at it, these are very carefully calibrated and very carefully measured so that they resonate with Ohm. Whether it's a 2-foot diameter piece of wood that you've made this pattern into, which is what you can buy, or an 18-inch one, or whether I'm putting this in the environment to up to like 900 feet across for this pattern, it all resonates together. But they have their individual voice. I know when I did that 900 one down in Arizona, it had a high voice, which surprised me. I thought it'd be deep bass. But it wasn't. It was a high voice. You could tune into it. It's when you start building these things out in the environment, when you get about 40% done, the pattern just kind of propagates through the area, and it's just waiting for you to fill it in. Yeah. But it starts resonating right away.
0: And Harold could totally. Harold would call her or whatever, and she's like, "Yep, it's there. It's online."
1: Yeah, Carol would tell us, and I wasn't even halfway done with putting the pattern. And she says, "Oh yeah, it's already online. It's already joined in with the other 108s that I put across in different places in the country."
0: So when you get a little one, we decided to make the little ones because not everybody can have us. Well, most people, and now Harold doesn't even really go out and does it anymore. we have like a 44-foot 108 in our yard. And so that's all buried, regular tower busters, all buried in the seed of life. So if everybody can imagine like a flower of life, seed of life, you take the little part with the seven circles, hexagons, whatever, however you like to imagine. I do circles. So you get that and you just multiply and make a giant, or you make a smaller. It's basically how we've done it. But because we're so precise, and when Harold builds them, when he would build them out in the environment, he was very, very, very precise using, what do you call that?
1: It's a surveyor's theodolite. It's a transit. And I would measure the angles, and then we would get the distance from center and mark each spot where it was going to be exactly.
0: And then we'd be burying them. So we'd have to like scoop up a bunch of dirt and then bury them in there. So that way they just don't get disturbed. I mean, because if you have them on the surface, they'll move. Because of the precision, the little guys also, I call them the little guys because, you know, they're like 18 inches or 24 inches. They have bigger brothers and sisters out in the United States and they can talk to them. So if you need help healing, like the little 18 inch 108, I made that especially because of the time we're in. This ascension process that we're going through, this earth, Mother Earth changing its resonance, changing its heartbeat, all of this has really messed up a lot of people. And this is the first time in the known, I don't know, universes, probably the whole shebang, where a planet is doing its change with people on board. Usually something happens and poof, no more people. And then it can change and then life starts again. But in this case, for some whatever reason, the whole thing wants to happen with us being on here. And so we're being carefully watched by a whole bunch of people out there or whoever they are to see about this change. And so the 18 inch 108 really does help people go through this shift. These are working models. These are not like pretty just to look at.
1: Although these, they are.
0: They are really cute.
2: I agree.
0: We do our very best this to make, but they're packed. They really are like a healing tool. And so you have to, and then the 24 incher, you really have to be careful because that one is directional. So if you've got it moved in the wrong spot, and we do mark it so you know where up is, but if you have it in a different spot, it will help you. Sometimes if your problem, like you just can't figure out a solution. And so you just need to kind of like look at it in a different way. You just move that thing a little bit and either have it in front of you or behind you and just give yourself a little time. And all of a sudden your world will start wiggling and you're like, holy moly. And then you're like, okay, so what do I need to see this way? And then you move it back the way it's supposed to so it doesn't make you all wobbly for a long time. But they really are heavy duty tools to help you balance, move, navigate the existence that we're in so we can, you know, be the healthiest, the happiest we can be. Nobody said we have to be miserable. I mean, yes, they wish that we would because then they suck up our energy. And I'm talking about whoever you consider bad guys. But we don't have to. With all this organite, people are always like, are you always this cheery? Yes, yes, I am. You can't help it. Life thrives in my world. And I want life to thrive in your world, basically.
2: I love it. And I just want to add, I had some strange, vivid dreams that were very negative, and it seemed like an attack, like a takeover. And there were other things that were happening when I was trying to sleep. And this happened several nights in a row. When the Mini 108 arrived, I read that you can put it under your bed for protection. And I did that. And it worked immediately. Perfect sleep. No interference throughout the night.
0: Yay.
2: So there's some testimony there. I noticed that after making organite or gifting a major area, there are usually some indicators you made a shift occurred, whether you find something, and this happened to me, I found something that was lost for a month. It was sitting right there on the floor in the middle of my room, something weird like that. And has that happened to you?
0: All the time.
1: Yeah.
0: That's how I told Harold, I'm going to stop making organite when the universe says, that's it, no more. But so far, when we gift, and I love gifting because I get this high. It's almost like a dopamine thing or something. Like, it just feels so great to put organite in the environment. And it's the funny thing, but it's not like funny, haha, whatever, or sarcastically. The really cool, interesting thing is somehow the universe always says thank you. Now, sometimes it's in a rainbow appearing out of nowhere. Sometimes, like one time I was going through the Apache reservation. It was just me and my dog going to see friends. And I had just put some by like the side of the road that just felt wrong. And sometimes that's, you know, like I don't wait for a cell phone tower. If some area doesn't feel good, well, by golly, it must need a lot of organite because you need as much life force as you can get. And next thing I know, I could swear like this, I'm sure it was a hawk because usually like hawks show up for me. But yeah, a big hawk just goes right next to my car. And I'm like, holy crap, thank you. And literally waited for me to acknowledge it before it flew away. All kinds of weird, like sometimes I'll like look down and there's like a cute little bee out in the middle of nowhere, but the universe just says thank you. Sometimes it just feels like joy inside of me. So it doesn't have to be necessarily like an outward force. Yeah, like an external thing. Harold has some cool ones too.
1: I had put a 108 at this person's place in Minnesota, and I was driving back. And when I'd done it, it was the seventh 108 I had done in the environment out like that. As I was putting it in, I kept picking up the spirit of the nation. I was getting veterans who had passed on. I could see them lined up. And they were all like saying, yeah, thank you. Let us have this. And we put it in anyway. So I was kind of tuned into the national psyche, so to speak. So I'm driving back, I get to the Mississippi River, and you cross it, and then you kind of go up this canyon as you climb up out of the Mississippi Valley. And I'm going along on the freeway, and I have my sunroof open. I look up, and there is a bald eagle flying parallel with me and waiting for me to look at it. And as soon as I looked at it and went, wow, thanks, then it's like, okay, done. And it pulled away. But I was driving 65, as I recall, and it was keeping up with me. And it was flying right there where I could see it. And it's just like, wow, what a nice validation. And it was totally, you know, that's the national psyche. There it is. It's the national bird of the United States. It was right there saying thanks. Every time you put organite into the environment or into somebody's life, you get a little blessing.
0: Yep.
1: It's just the way it works. You can count on it.
0: Yeah. And we're not talking about money. This has nothing to do with money. This is, you know, and we call it gifting because you're buying these organite, field organite, tower busters. You're buying them and you are putting them in the environment. And we always say, start with you. So first, you make sure that you have one in your car, one close to you, where you spend a lot of time. If you have to carry your one around with you, put it in your pocket. And then just let me know that, hey, I'm going to carry one in my pocket and I'll send it for you. So that way it won't be pokey at you. But you have one, and then you gift your house. So you want protection for your house. So put one in each corner of your house. You can bury it outside or put them inside, however that works. Then one in each corner of your property. So now you're going out And then make sure you get the cell phone tower. Start going in a circle. Don and Carol always said, from where you're at, make a circle and start gifting the cell phone towers around you. Our organite is so strong, you don't necessarily need to gift like 10 to a cell phone tower or whatever like that. If it feels good, yay. If things start being more cheery, look at people's faces. If people are not so droopy and dreary, and you can usually tell, you know, I'll smile at somebody and they're like, don't even bother looking at me, or they put their head down. So usually people's faces will change after a little bit of being in a good organite or going environment. So if two of them did that job, awesome. Then go to the next one, you know, one or two in each tower, and put it as close as you can, because that's really gifting. And that's how you get good energy coming back to you, because that's what organite does. And you can't help but feel good around organite. It's just how it's made. And when you see it, you're like, holy crap, that sounds so crazy. But it really isn't.
1: You can work it out on a budget. Like you can say, okay, this month.
0: That's what we did.
1: And that's how we did it. You know, this month I'm going to do such and such. I'm going to gift one tower in my immediate circle, my immediate half mile circle around my house. I'm going to go find one and I'm going to gift it. And it's going to cost you $30, $40, $50 or whatever. And you're done. And you can afford that. You know, you're going to donate to a good cause anyway. And so here's your good cause. You don't have to be in a rush is what I'm saying. Yeah. Everybody has goals, but nobody meets their goal the first day. Yeah. It's part of life. It's part of moving forward.
0: And don't let yourself be overwhelmed. If you go, there's apps or something to find like all the cell phone towers, and it's going to freak you out. It's an amazing amount. There's cell phone antennas freaking everywhere. And between that and then stuff that's by the hospitals, by police stations, schools. All of this stuff, everything in our environment, everything that has a lot of people in it should be gifted. So you just start with one, but always start with you first, because if you're not feeling good, how are you going to help the universe? First, you have to heal yourself. Then you can work on others. Start with yourself and then just the first cell phone tower, the one closest to you. And then see how that feels. And okay, wow, it feels a little bit better, but not all the way. Okay, next month you add another one. And you just hide them or bury them. They don't have to be touching the cell phone tower. None of that stuff. You can, Don and Carol, and even, I mean, I can feel the energy when it shifts. And they said within a quarter mile. I say the closer, the better. But if there's no place like right next to it, you know, they put chain link fences, blah, blah, blah. So you just go outside that circle, bury it somewhere you don't think people will steal it. Bury it or hide it in some place that, you know, nobody's ever going to, like, it looks like it's been like that forever. And then just see what happens. But yeah, start with one or two. Like, that's not a lot.
2: So you have these really wonderful experiences, but as we discussed part one of our interview, there is an interference. And just as a reminder for listeners, when distributing organite, oftentimes you are cutting off the food supply of parasites. And when this happens, there are usually attacks and interference, such as computer sabotage, website hacking, organized stalking, etheric and psychotronic harassment. If you're undermining the world currency of negative energy by creating and distributing effective and cheap organite, you will be interfered with. We left off with some great gifting testimonies in our last interview. Please relay more of these testimonies, either from more organite gifting. I know you mentioned the Mini 108 Herald, including the Sucker Punch or the Zapper.
0: When you decide, because it is addictive, to bring life back into the environment. So we have found out through our own experiences, we have found out that the more life you bring into the universe, the more life, the more happiness, the more joy, the more health, the more upset energy that benefits from your sickness, from your anger, from your being beaten down, that all you can think, I mean, you can barely trudge to work and trudge back home. Somebody is sucking the life out of you. I mean, really, that's what it is. Like, if you guys have watched The Matrix, we freaking are their batteries. Just imagine, like us, we are their batteries. And that is true. I have seen that. I have seen how we are these people's batteries. You know, it gets to the point where I said, okay, no more. Like, I am not, you're not sucking any of my stuff. Don and Carol already got their butts kicked with this, you know, negative energy trying to kill them because they were filling the environment with goodness. And so they developed tools that really do protect you, kind of keep it so the negative whoever out there, like they can, I call them bad guys. You know, I'm not giving them any more energy than that. It doesn't matter if they're not out there to help me feel better, to help me have the best life I can have, then they're a bad guy. Anybody who's trying to mess with me is a bad guy. It's just how that works in my world. These bad guys, I can make myself invisible to them. They literally lose our signature. They lose our energetic signature if we have our sucker punches turned on. And I now have like the sucker punch with the power converter, so I can leave one. I have actually two in my office because I talk with a lot of people and I'm doing my very best to help a lot of people. And I do not need them to like mess with the people I'm talking with. Or me, or the retrograde where they always say like your computers go all whack job. Well, I don't want any of that time. So now I have my sucker punches plugged in all the time instead of on a battery. But I do have ones that are on a battery to make sure like we can have them when we go places easier. The sucker punches have been amazing if you want to get out of their noticing. Like if you don't want them to notice you, the bad guys, you don't want them to see your happy signature. You can tell when somebody is happy around you. Sometimes you don't even have to focus. They just put this like aura or whatever you want to call them, energy about them. And you can feel people's happiness, people's sadness. Well, you know, there's bad guys out there who can like read that like I do. So they can kind of pinpoint where, okay, where's this happy energy coming from? And then they can make your life, you know, miserable. Or I turn on my sucker punch and leave my sucker punch on and ask it to keep a cloak of invisibility around me and my property. And then I fall off their radar. So that's always nice.
1: I knew a couple in LA that were gifting, and they were not wealthy people at all. I mean, they were just salt of the earth kind of people. They were riding their bikes down into Watts.
0: And these were white kids.
1: These were white, two Jewish white kids riding their bikes into Watts to gift cell phone towers. And I says, well, did you have any company or whatever? They go, oh, yeah. I says, the black SUVs would show up. The black helicopters would show up. They said, we just focus on what we're doing and, you know, ignore it. And I go, well, you know, I said, you're gifting naked, you know, the way I said it. I says, you need a sucker punch. I ordered a couple of sucker punches from Andy and gave it to him. You turn these on when you go riding your bike and everything and go doing your thing. And they did. And they quit being followed. They kind of like the thrill of being targeted, but believe me, that's not something you want to encourage in your life.
0: Yeah, you're just playing.
1: This is a bad habit. You know, when I was a pilot, I'd fly from here to there or wherever. I'd get there and they'd say, ooh, you flew a plane. I go, yep. And it says, well, was it exciting? And I go, no, it was boring. I don't want an exciting one. Yeah. I don't want an exciting trip in an airplane. I'm sorry, I prefer boring. And so you have to kind of sort your priorities out a little bit there.
0: A sucker punch is, I think, a must tool.
1: Yes.
0: If anybody who wants to better themselves, anybody who wants to
1: get rid of parasites
0: on a physical but more especially on an energetic a spiritual, not necessarily the zapper will do the physical ones really good. But yeah, if you want to get rid of parasites, if you want to be invisible to them, and I'm talking about bad guys, the sucker punch, use it. And it's like, ask it to protect. And that crystal will do its very bestest, and I have not been let down yet.
2: Harold, you mentioned that neighborhood watch, and I think that's kind of a bad neighborhood or low status neighborhood. And that's really interesting because it seems like the controllers want to suppress the energy in certain neighborhoods like that, and if you do anything to mess that up, it seems like they might have some kind of devices watching the low or the DOR, and they see a blip on the screen, get out there, there's something going on.
1: Oh yeah, you're rocking their boat, you really are. You read some of Don's postings and stuff. You know, he pulled no bones about it. He says he called them raptures and other things. He says they just want to kill you, yeah, and it's up to you to pay attention and get on top of this and don't let them win. They don't deserve to win. They've already subjugated us for too long, and it's the game over. And here's how we're going to play this game. And yeah, I totally bought in on it. Yeah, I love it.
0: Once you realize we have been enslaved for eons, who knows, as long as we have been on this planet, somebody has wanted to use the majority of us to take care of 0.whatever% on this planet or off planet. So once you realize that we have been slaves and we have been enslaved, I really do believe that some of the worst neighborhoods, I think they hold people down because those people have the most, they have the most potential. So are you going to fight the one that you've already won? So think of it like that. Are you going to, like, the bad guys put extra energy into places and neighborhoods where people don't listen to the follow the sheep. You know, they don't want to be sheep. They're more tortured, really. I am a chubby middle-aged woman, maybe not middle-aged with all my machines. Maybe I'll live like, you know, maybe I'm like a third of my age or whatever, but otherwise I'm a chubby middle-aged woman. What am I really going to be able to physically do? Not much, but boy, my mind, I can do amazing things. So I just have to make sure I live long enough to be able to accomplish even half of what I want. So that's what all these tools help you. All these tools that Don and Carol came up with, that we do our very best to make, provide them the very best as I can. And I'm really good at it because we want people to stop being the slave, stop following. And I know I cannot do all this shit all by myself. That's why we're on the radio trying to get other people to, like, help us. And all we're doing literally is acknowledging, and then instead of accepting, because, okay, I acknowledge that I have been enslaved and that humanity has been enslaved. And now, well, I'm not accepting that. And so how do I get out of this mess? How do I help humanity get out of this mess? What can I do that, you know, a chubby middle-aged woman can do that is, like, on her property? Okay, sounds crazy, but let's make some Organite. All the neighborhoods, especially the what you consider the bad neighborhood, those people were suppressed for a reason. Those people were extra suppressed for a reason. And they just need a little extra life force. And the easiest way to get extra life force is just put in some of these hockey pucks, field Organite. You put some of that stuff in the environment. The more you put, the faster you notice the difference. But you put something and things will change. They really do. We've been doing this for years.
1: Now, you can call it the environment, but there's always pushback when you try to make things better. Yeah. This same couple, I was down there buying some Organite from them, and they were complaining because some meth heads had moved in across the street, and they would be playing their stereos up loud all night long, keeping the neighborhood awake and everything. And they're going like, man, you know, life would be so much nicer if this just wasn't so. And I says, well, yeah, why don't you gift it? And they go, huh?
0: Because we're all used to doing like cell phone towers.
1: Yeah, you know, they never thought of bringing it down to that level. And I says, yeah, I says, there's probably shrubs out by the sidewalk or whatever. And just put some Organite in there. Put some on your property, too, for that purpose. They went, oh, why didn't we think of that? And it's like, yeah, we'll just go do it. And within 3 weeks, the people moved out and they got quiet, peaceful neighborhood again. We've had experiences with that, with neighbors that were being just the way, you know, being a way that was like disturbing the peacefulness and happiness of an area. And you just gift them with Organite and you put it on their property lines. You put the intention in and things change.
0: And that's the thing with Organite, or for sure, at least what we've noticed is, like, so I have, I don't know, it feels like I have a million, but I have a lot because I make Organite so we can sell it. The Organite I make to sell does not have an intention to help me here right now. You know, when I send it out, it's kind of like sending a prayer. So it's that I'll be like, okay, well, you're going to help wherever these people put you the very best as you can. I know you can do it. I'm like little general behind them, you know, my soldiers going off to war. But it's the intention.
2: Carmen and Harold, this is another facet of interference where it's a testimony for the power of Organite. Within a lot of Organite that is being sold online, there's a lot of fake Organite out there. Can you just set that straight briefly?
0: Real Organite, this is what Don and Carol always told us. Whenever you look at something that somebody calls Organite, you want to make sure at least half of it is metal shavings. Now, we're not talking powders. We're talking metal shavings, different sizes. Aluminum is the most common, and aluminum works perfectly. So don't let somebody tell you blah, blah, blah. But you want to have metal shavings, different sizes. It can be different types. You want energy to flow. So imagine like energy dances, just like when you're dancing. So energy flows. So you want to have holes where energy can flow. So when you're looking at it, lots of metal shavings. If you're looking to buy Tower Busters or Cloud Busters, you want it to be full of metal shavings. You want the space to be taken up by metal shavings. The other thing you want to look for, if you cannot see it, but there should be a quartz crystal. I'm not saying it has to be a quartz point. I'm not saying it has to be a clear quartz, but quartz comes in like rose quartz, amethyst, citrine, and I don't know. There's about 10 of them or something. So make sure it has, most common is going to be like regular quartz. Sometimes people say quartz point. It doesn't have to be a quartz point, but it has to have quartz crystal. And not powder quartz. It could have additional powder quartz, but you want to have like a real part, a piece of quartz.
1: Some chunks.
0: A chunk, yeah. Or more, depending on how little or big they are. So, but the most important is to have, when you're looking, you have to see lots of metal shavings. Now, if you're looking for decorative stuff, then you're like, okay, at least half of it. And I would say the bigger bottom half, not the littler. So think, you know, in relation to the whole thing, have to be metal shavings. The metal shavings is what ends up telling you if that's good Organite or not. So if, as long as you have quartz crystal and metal shavings, that makes it good Organite, but it needs to be at least half. Anything less than that, you're more like playing. And you know, and I don't even call that. I call that like resin art. If you're, they're doing little cutesy colors or, and the sparkly things, that's decoration. That is not like a metal. So, you know, keep like that. Or if they put a lot of crystals, you'll see like layers of crystals and a little bit of metal shavings. That is not good Organite. That eventually that will mess you up, because it won't be able to transmute the energy that it needs to do to change the environment. It just won't be able to do that for very long. You can't sustain it. You need to make sure at least half full of metal shavings, the more the better, and then quartz crystal. Anything else is extra. Okay. We add all kinds of other stuff, but that is extra. So just so you guys know, whenever you're shopping, you can come to us, but if you like to go to somebody else or whatever, but just know what you're buying. Because if
1: you shouldn't be able to see light through the organite piece.
0: Yeah.
1: It should be blocked by
0: metal shavings. Yeah. And if they have powders, that's fine, but not a lot. You don't want to have the whole thing of powder. I feel the energy just gets strangled. Like it can't move. How it can move, it has no place to move.
2: Thank you, Carmen, for clarifying that. Carmen and Harold, you're doing excellent work in reviving Don and Carol's signature organite tools, including the line of three types of zappers and the sucker punch. Truly unique and powerfully effective healing devices, and with really transformative effects. And to quote Don Croft, anecdotal evidence is usually ignored by the Church of Settled Science, but I've come to the conclusion that many times repeated anecdotal evidence can be as enlightening as the most strict experiments. This is the way of sharing stories of healing and positive changes through the use of organite tools that we've been discussing. But before we close, please let listeners know about that special offer you had mentioned earlier.
0: Yes. So if you go to myhealinggarden.net, you can find all of our products on there in the shop. And I have lots of organite tabs. So if you're using your phone, just find the little plus and you'll see all kinds. Anything you buy, so it can be a session or whatever you buy, you're going to receive a full-size organite tower buster. I'm making them a little pretty on the top, and I'm sanding the bottoms for you so you can actually like have it where you're not just like gifting a tower, but you know, you want to look at it. So everybody's going to get that. But the only way you're going to get that is if I know that you heard us over here. So there's a little note for Carmen and just put like, I heard you on the radio, or I heard you on in other news, or however you make it. So I know that you did hear about us, you heard us somewhere. Then you will be receiving that full size tower buster. And then you get to see what organite really is and how it works the bestest.
1: And you give us the opportunity to gift you.
0: Exactly. Because we like gifting people and we like gifting the universe. So yeah, so just go myhealinggarden.net and let us know that you heard us from the radio, from Jeff Brady's show, in other news, however you want to say that, and you're going to get your full-size tower buster. And then the gifting starts.
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1: Thank you.
0: Thank you very much. We had such a good time.
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1: This is Alex Ritson with the newsroom. A World Cup red card turns into a Trump card. The US president successfully lobbies FIFA to suspend a one-match ban on the American football team's top striker, Follerin Balogun. Meanwhile, Norway have beaten Brazil to claim a place in the quarterfinals, while weather is delaying England's game with Mexico. The remains of Iran's former Ayatollah Khamenei are to be taken on a funeral procession.
2: Religious chanting and quiet prayer, the loud sobbing mixed in with the old signature slogans of Iran's revolution, death to America, death to Israel.
1: The Nigerian women who've become vigilantes, staying up at night to prevent kidnappings and other crimes.
3: We women are the ones who are affected because our husbands are killed and our children are killed. At the end of the day, we remain childless and widows.
1: And raging wildfires fanned by strong winds in large parts of southern Europe. First, the news.
4: BBC News with Roisin Hasty. Wildfires caused by a heatwave and strong winds are raging in southern Europe, forcing thousands of people in Portugal, Spain, France and Greece to evacuate their homes. Jo Inwood has the latest.
5: It's focused in Spain around Costa Brava. There's action currently to try and isolate the perimeter. There's a place called La Bisbal d'Empordà, which is in Catalonia. There's a lot of wildfires around the north of Portugal. And there's also one on a mountainside just to the east of Perpignan. In Greece, they are north of Thessaloniki, the major town. I mean, I was looking at the pictures of the fire there, and it is really devastated businesses and communities. It's not getting in the city centre yet, obviously, but it is clearly approaching and having an economic as well as a human impact.
4: The Israeli government has voted to defy a Supreme Court decision regarding the broadcast regulator, raising concerns of a possible constitutional crisis. Last month, the court ruled that the regulator could continue operating even after seven of its board members resigned, leaving it without a legal quorum. The body is currently reviewing the proposed takeover of an Israeli TV network by a group of investors widely seen as critical of Benjamin Netanyahu's government. A rouse erupted at the Football World Cup after FIFA suspended a one-game ban that had been imposed on one of the USA's star players amid American media reports of an intervention from President Trump. More details from Shaima Khalil.
6: Follerin Balogun is not the first player to receive a red card at this World Cup, but he is the first to have the automatic one-match suspension overturned. Reports suggest that President Donald Trump personally asked FIFA to lift the suspension. It is now confirmed that Balogun will be available to face Belgium in the round of 16. The governing body said the punishment would instead be suspended for 1 year. It is all the more surprising as the World Cup rules state teams cannot appeal against a red card. President Trump, who has a close relationship with FIFA's president Gianni Infantino, thanked FIFA on social media for reversing what he called a great injustice.
4: Well, at the Men's Football World Cup, the five times champions Brazil have crashed out after a 2-1 defeat at the hands of Norway. John Bennett reports.
7: It's Brazil's earliest exit from a World Cup since 1990, but they had their chances to win the match. In the first half, Bruno Guimarães had a penalty saved. He's the first Brazilian to miss a World Cup spot kick for 40 years. Then second half, sub Endrick wasted a brilliant one-on-one opportunity. And at the other end, Norway's Erling Haaland was clinical with two decisive late goals, one header and one low shot. Neymar scored a late consolation penalty, but Norway are into the quarterfinals for the first time in their history.
4: Meanwhile, the last 16 clash between England and Mexico has been delayed due to bad weather. World News from the BBC. The Ukrainian capital has come under a Russian missile attack with more than 10 explosions heard on Monday. Kyiv's mayor Vitaly Klitschko said air defences were in operation and urged people to remain in shelters. Ukraine has also stepped up its long-range drone attacks. In Russian-occupied Crimea, electricity was cut in Sevastopol following a Ukrainian attack on energy infrastructure near the city. A super typhoon with the equivalent force of a Category 5 hurricane has made landfall on the US island of Rota in the Northern Marianas. The National Weather Service warned of a life-threatening situation, saying super typhoon Bavi was moving over the Pacific island with catastrophic winds of 290 kilometres per hour.